0: court prevented her from testifying today.
1: She was hopeful that we'd be successful in the hearing today. And then, you know, after speaking with her today after the hearing, you can't help but just feel the disappointment and the sadness in her voice.
0: The hearing has been postponed for a week, and Mr. Christopher says Ms. Wihongi knows she'll be in detention for at least a couple more weeks. An Auckland man charged with the murder of his partner has pleaded guilty to a lesser charge of manslaughter. Hul Fung had been charged after Xiao Yen Wang was found dead in her Avondale home last year. Paris Eibel reports.
2: Appearing in the High Court at Auckland today, Hul Fung had his murder charge replaced with manslaughter. The summary of facts showed he strangled his partner at her house in Avondale on January the 10th in 2025. He then arranged for an associate to take care of his daughter before handing himself into police in the early hours of the following day. Hao Feng will reappear for sentencing on August the 26th.
0: RNZ's board chair has praised the contribution of departing Chief Executive Paul Thompson, who's leaving at the end of the year. Mr. Thompson has been in charge for 13 years and says now's the right time to step away. Chairman Dr. Jim Mather says the board is grateful for his excellent service. He says Mr. Thompson was presented with a challenging transformation of RNZ into a multimedia outlet, which now reaches more people than before. The RNZ board will recruit for a new chief executive once a new chair and board members are confirmed. Auckland's Unitech has confirmed a bomb threat was received at its Mount Albert campus this morning. Head of Incident Management, Dan Brady, says the campus was evacuated while police and security staff assess the situation. He says they've been given the all clear to return. However, students have the option to study online today to minimise further disruption. Mr. Brady says normal services will resume tomorrow. Northbound traffic is at a standstill on State Highway 2 in the Hutt Valley after a crash between a vehicle and a bike. The smash near the Silverstream intersection has left one person seriously injured. A detour is available, but drivers should allow extra time. The highway is open to southbound traffic. Relatives of the 228 victims who died in a 2009 Air France plane crash have welcomed a ruling that's found the airline and the manufacturer, Airbus, guilty of corporate manslaughter. But the legal case looks set to continue, as the BBC's Theo Leggett reports.
3: Back in 2023, we had an initial court ruling that said corporate manslaughter had not been proven. This appeal ruling overturns that. So it states that Airbus was wrong because of the design and Air France because of the ways that the pilots were not adequately trained to deal with the situation they encountered. Airbus has already said it'll take this case to the higher appeal court, so there may be further developments. But what this ruling represents is, if you like, a victory for the relatives of those who died, because they can now say that Airbus and Air France were accountable.
0: And American researchers have published the first scientific evidence of beluga whales recognising themselves in mirrors, a significant milestone in marine mammal cognition. The study, which began more than 20 years ago, has followed four female whales looking in a two-way mirror. The responses, such as blowing bubbles and posing, have provided evidence that belugas have a high level of self-awareness. That's the news. Now with sport, here's Joe Porter.
4: Ngā mihi o te ahi ahi. Peter Burling and Team New Zealand will go head-to-head this weekend for the first time since their split last year. Burling will sail for Lunarossa at the America's Cup preliminary regatta in Sardinia. Team New Zealand helmsman Nathan Outridge says he's looking forward to taking on his former teammate.
5: It's been interesting. You spend a few years sitting side by side like this in a lot of meetings and now you're against each other. But, you know, Pete and I've had a great relationship over the last 15 years, whether we were training together, competing against each other, working together, and we're racing against each other again. It's really cool.
4: The Crusaders are bracing for a heated clash with the Chiefs tonight in Christchurch. The rivalry between last year's finalists is one of the most fierce in Super Rugby, and emotions boiled over in their most recent match, a 43-33 win to the Crusaders in Hamilton in round three. The Crusaders fullback Will Jordan is expecting an intense encounter tonight at Te Kaha.
6: I always recently had heated games against the Chiefs. I think back to the likes of, you know, Brodie Retallick and those sorts of men who used to love getting stuck into it. So I think it's always been the nature of this fixture a little bit. Two proud teams going at it.
4: The defending champion Crusaders must win to have any chance of finishing third and securing home advantage for the first round of the playoffs. And two-time NASCAR champion Kyle Busch has died aged 41. The American, who won more than 200 races, died after being hospitalised with a severe illness. Busch raced just last week and was 24th in this year's NASCAR standings. Koina Noa Purongo, Hakina Kina.
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0: Now the forecast from Met Service to midnight at Aorooi Saturday. Northland, Auckland, Coromandel and Bay of Plenty. Some cloud and isolated showers, but dry for Auckland City today. Waikato to Wellington, including the Central High Country. Also Gisborne, Hawke's Bay and Wairarapa. Mainly fine with high cloud. Isolated showers developing for a time tomorrow about Kapiti Coast, Wellington and Wairarapa. Marlborough and Nelson, cloudy spells and isolated showers, especially about the ranges. Buller, Grey and Westland, mostly cloudy with scattered showers in Buller and rain in Grey and northern Westland, possibly heavy for a time today, becoming mainly fine tomorrow with the odd shower about the ranges. Canterbury, mainly fine, areas of morning and evening cloud, drizzle about the foothills tomorrow night. Otago, Southland and Fiordland, mainly fine. A few showers developing in Fiordland and coastal Southland tonight, spreading to Clutha and inland Southland for a time tomorrow. And Chatham Islands, cloudy spells, a few showers tomorrow. The time is 10 minutes past 12.
9: And you're listening to Midday Report with me, Guy Nesbitt. Thanks for joining us. Kia mau tonu mai te. We stick around. We've got lots of lunchtime news today. Later in the hour, Mark Jennings on the resignation of RNZ CEO Paul Thompson. What are the implications for media independence in New Zealand, given the RNZ boss was heavily criticised recently by the Deputy Prime Minister, David Seymour? And we'll unpack this new funding for ambulance services announced today. We'll have the Associate Health Minister, Casey Costello, and the union representing ambulance services. But first, to this breaking news on false breath tests conducted by police, because NZTA has found the police conducted 42,000 false breath tests. That's 12,000 more than was initially suspected. Our crime correspondent Sam Sherwood broke the story in the last half an hour or so. He's with me in the studio. Good afternoon to you, Sam.
10: Good afternoon, Guy.
9: You've got new material on this, but there's backstory here too. Give us the context.
10: Yeah, so last year we revealed that 130 police officers were under investigation throughout the country. Now, this was in relation to 30,000 alcohol breath tests, which were either falsely or erroneously recorded. Following our reporting, NZTA halted about $12 million of funding to police until it was satisfied that police had actually met their targets. As well as that, though, to ensure themselves of that, NZTA commissioned an independent analysis of the data to try and identify the full scale, really, of the test.
9: Yeah, okay, so they get these independent analysts to go and do their thing. What did they find in this report?
10: So what the report found was, initially, they found up to 100,000 irregular tests, but police didn't support these initial findings from the analysis and said that some of it was based on what they called incorrect assumptions, really. So they went back and did a further review of the data, which found more than 42,000 irregular breath tests, which, as you said before, is 12,000 more than police initially found. These tests have been removed from the reporting, and police were still about 30% over their target, and so have got their funding. So they've now been have returned $18 million of funding to police.
9: Yeah, okay, so what is this, when we say false testing, are we talking about basically clicking it, clicking your machine when there isn't, you didn't actually do it. You didn't actually do the test.
10: Correct. So what police earlier said was that these cars were actually moving. So police officers would be in their cars while the car was moving and clicking their device to make it look like they were doing a breath test.
9: Yeah. So what potentially is the motivation here? Are they just trying to clock for work that they didn't actually do effectively?
10: That's been one of the biggest questions I've had for police, is what's the motive for these staff when police will say, well, you know, they were so far above the target, they didn't need to be doing this. And the closest we've got is last year when this came out, the Deputy Commissioner, Jill Rogers, said it may have just been, as you said, that staff were simply doing it to make it look like they were doing work they just hadn't done.
9: Okay, and I think you said, what, 130-odd police staff have been investigated over this. I just want to know whether anyone's lost their job, what the accountability has been, and indeed what the police are saying now.
10: We've gone to police today for comment on this, and so far we don't have a statement. But last year, police did say that they'd gone through a fair amount of the disciplinary processes of these 130 staff, and that they were categorising this from serious misconduct to other matters. Mm. And no staff had been stood down.
9: No job losses. Yeah, interesting. Thanks, Sam. Sam Sheward there. He's our crime correspondent with RNZ, and he broke that story in the last half an hour or so. It's coming up to 12:15. Well, more money is on the way for ambulance services in a pre-budget announcement made this morning. The government announced an extra $35 million over 4 years for ambulance services. They say that this money will mean immediate improvements for patients and for frontline staff. The Associate Health Minister, Casey Costello, says the funding will also provide for two new Auckland ambulance hubs, more staff and upgraded technology. Minister Costello joins us now. Kia ora, good afternoon to you, Minister.
11: Good afternoon.
9: What will be the impact in terms of the kind of services that we can expect from this mission-critical part of our health system?
11: Yeah, and exactly that. The essential services is the strongest point I'd like to make. So the first thing is, really importantly, is this is additional to the contract negotiation uplift that happens annually. This is additional funding which is targeting to deliver the two hubs, ambulance hubs in Auckland, which will be a game changer, as St John said to me this morning, to have that base where the ambulances can operate out of, which creates huge efficiencies for them. The other part, which is really exciting, is the electronic patient clinical record system. This is about accessing clinical information about patients so that decisions can be made quicker and that there is more accurate diagnosis, which is really positive. And then the other components around additional training and support for the communication centre staff and to support clinical welfare checks for patients, etc. So really operational stuff that is about improving the capability of the system.
9: Okay, when we talk about these new ambulance hubs in Auckland, are we talking depots with vehicles and staff, and would that result in people getting quicker responses from ambulances?
11: I think it's really the one. Christchurch already has the hub, which was built as part of the Justice Precinct development that was done down in Christchurch. And it's about having a base where the ambulances can be stopped, can be cleaned, maintained, and then sent out to work. So it creates some efficiencies for the staff themselves. So you don't lose your local capacity or your local stations. It's just this ability to, you know, centralise some of those really administrative functions so that there is real efficiencies. And this is a big part of the work that we've been doing with St John's and Wellington Free Ambulances about, you know, using the resources better. They're doing more, they're doing it better, and this is about making them as efficient as possible. So the maximum resources getting it out into the front line and interaction with patients.
9: Okay, can we talk through some of the numbers in the funding? Because I suppose, I mean, some listeners will be surprised to realise that New Zealand is not a country where we have, you know, total state funding for ambulance services and that we partly rely on charity. So what's the total funding for ambulances, from what I can see here, is roughly $450 million, right, with this new funding? And I'm just wondering what percentage now is state funding for ambulances?
11: So we're well over 90% of the funding is state, and that there's variables because, you know, there are Wellington Free and St John's are their own entities, so their operating costs can vary. This is about the contribution that government makes, and, you know, to respect these organisations, they don't want to be government agencies. They do want this independence, and some of that fundraising that delivered is actually the community connecting with their local ambulance and feeling part of that system. So, you know, this is about supporting them. Yes, we will continue to increase government funding. That's really important. We will continue to do that so that we are
9: That's an interesting point, though, Minister, because I thought that New Zealand First kind of campaigned on fully funding the ambulances. Happy to be corrected on that. But are you saying it's good to have a certain amount that is charitable?
11: This is what, you know, this is what the St. John's say to us around what is the addition. You know, we have to work through the contract, you know, that we deliver because it's ACC and Health New Zealand funded, and that has to be a sustainable funding mechanism that ensures that we deliver a really quality service. But also the feedback is that they do provide other services, and this is part of who they are as an entity, and that is a positive thing. It is part of who they are as an organisation for a long period of time.
9: Okay. If we could finish by just addressing some of the big challenges that are coming up, because I guess we've got an ageing population, right, and that would lead to probably more call-outs. You've got the Trans-Tasman pay gap and people potentially leaving for higher pay over there. Do you think that the funding that you've announced today it will actually address those kinds of concerns?
11: I think it's funding around the system as well. It's funding about investing in the technology, investing in the hubs, the use of information. All of these things are part of the delivery of improving the overall service. And so that's a really positive thing. So I think in terms of addressing it, the conversation I had this morning that they are their recruitment is going really well. They've got positive numbers. And we are doing collectively, and Minister Brown talked about it this morning, a range of things about improving the overall health system. So the things that we can do to keep people well, and that's part of the ministerial advisory group that I've established around aged care, is addressing some of those health needs and the other aspects as well.
9: Thanks for your time, Minister. That's Casey Costello. She is the Associate Health Minister. Well, listening to that was Workers' First Union Deputy Secretary Anita Rosentreter. Kia ora, good afternoon to you.
12: Good afternoon, Guyon.
9: What is your response to this announcement? You heard from Casey Costello there. Does this new funding address the concerns that the union has had?
12: Any increase in funding is obviously a good thing, and we welcome it. So we're really pleased to hear about the announcement this morning. But ultimately, it's not enough. It's not sufficient to fully fund the ambulance service, and it's certainly not sufficient to close the Trans-Tasman wage gap, which would require significantly more funding from the government.
9: What sort of numbers are we talking about? I mean, how far does this fall short in your assessment?
12: Well, if they were looking at simply meeting the cost to serve that, St. John, for example, currently has, we'd need to see an additional $50 to $55 million a year. And if we're talking about tackling those crisis issues that we've highlighted in our report, if we were going to simply halve the Trans-Tasman pay gap, that would be $69.1 million. So it's pretty significantly short of what is really required to resolve the systemic issues.
9: So at best, you're saying that this is, what, $20 million short, roughly, aren't you?
12: Yeah, absolutely, at best. And obviously, as you know, has been mentioned, there's a negotiation to happen between the ambulance service providers and the government after the budget announcement. So we won't know the full figures until later down the line. But I guess as an indicator, we would say that unfortunately it's still not enough.
9: Well, I was interested to hear from the minister that she thinks that sector kind of likes some of it being in charity and not having to rely on the state for all the money. Is that is that the vibe that you get?
12: My understanding is that St. John's response to the announcement this morning was pretty similar to ours. They welcome it, but it's certainly not enough. So I'm not too sure about that. I mean, obviously these entities, they want to continue providing the services. They want to have a certain level of control. But I think what's clear is that they don't want to be put in a position where they have to choose between, you know, whether or not they're going to pay professional cleaners at the ambulance stations, which has been one of the issues recently where they've been looking at cost cutting and, you know, pay wages to the ambulance officers. So I don't think that they're satisfied with the position that they're currently in.
9: Mm. New Zealanders who call on the ambulance services are sometimes surprised to find a bill in their letterbox. Will that still be the case with this funding increase?
12: I mean, I've not had any indication that that's going to stop, and I think that the ambulance service providers will, St. John at least, will still be in a position where they probably have to charge those co-payments. They've recently announced an increase to that payment as well, for the first time in a number of years. So, and yeah, I think that it's off-putting for a lot of people who, you know, it can be a surprise for people who have just gone through a medical emergency. And for those who are aware of it, it can be a barrier to calling.
3: Yeah, what is it, $120 or something, isn't it, I think?
12: Yeah, that's $125 now.
3: Yeah, okay, let's just whip through quickly a couple of these issues in your report, because you're saying that your big challenges are ageing population, you've got the Trans-Tasman pay gap, you covered that off. But also, interestingly, you're talking about a bit of a collapse in charitable giving, the donations have been falling away.
12: Yeah, I mean, it's obvious that people are suffering out there. There's a significant cost of living crisis, but then also in the long term, the cultural trend, I suppose, is away from this sort of charitable giving. So that's certainly a concern for that quite significant proportion of ambulance service providers funding that comes from those charitable donations.
3: Yeah. Hey, thanks for your time this afternoon. We appreciate that. Anita Rosentreter, she is the Workers' First Union Deputy Secretary. It's 24 minutes after midday. And that's time for business news. Our business editor is Corin Dan. Hey, Corin.
13: Afternoon, Corin.
3: Now, you've got some fresh Stats NZ data on the health of the retail sector. What is that telling us?
13: Yeah, it's an interesting picture. It again says that actually there was some growth in the volume of retail sales in the quarter. They climbed, so that's sort of positive. But a lot of it was higher fuel prices, of course. And that doesn't necessarily mean there was more fuel being bought. That was actually pretty much flat. So what we can unpick from that, Stats NZ says overall volumes adjusted for inflation, they rose 0.9% in March. Now that actually matches some reasonable December quarter pace led by higher spending in supermarkets, hardware, other store-based retailing. So what it really tells us, according to ASB senior economist Kim Mundy, is that it was the economy was actually gaining momentum before the Middle East conflict hit. It's kind of a frustrating message to hear, isn't it? But she says that higher fuel costs, they are going to act like a tax on household income, and sales are likely to soften next quarter.
14: We expect Q2 data will be much softer. We have had April electronic card spending data, and that did decline across the board in basically every category that it measures. And really just what we've seen is that hit basically two consumers' wallets. So higher fuel prices is a tax on consumption. There's less money left over at the end of the day to spend on other things.
13: Yes, anyone who's filled up the car lately knows that, don't they?
3: Absolutely.
13: Boy, that's painful.
3: Yeah, that's right. Hey, I'm fascinated in gold. It's such a weird thing to trade in some ways. We're in a bit of a gold rush.
13: We certainly are, and New Zealand's gold exporters are benefiting from this. The global appetite for the precious metal is translating to some pretty reasonable gains. Again, Statistics New Zealand numbers, they show gold exports in April were up $155 million to $262 million. That compares with the same month a year ago. It even got as high as about $337 million in December. Oceana Gold, the country's biggest gold producer, says commodity prices, well, they are playing a large part in this. Its Senior Vice President of Legal and Public Affairs, Alison Paul, says the industry is responding to the market.
15: There's an expectation that any correction back would not take it back to previous levels, that it would continue to sustain a pretty good price for gold. So in terms of our planning, that's something that gives us confidence going forward. I think the other thing is that New Zealand has increased its production of ounces, and that's related to the improvement in the price. So the two go hand to hand.
13: Oceana Gold has two operating mines in New Zealand. It's got the Macraes mine and Waihi as well.
3: Yeah, that's right. Now, not too many companies facing a prospect of a $400 million full-year loss would be bullish about their prospects, but not the case for Air New Zealand.
13: Yes, we heard from the chief executive at Nickel, Ravi Shankar, today on 9 to Noon. Now, he insists that there is a path back to profitability for the national carrier. You'll remember earlier this month, the company advised that that massive pre-tax loss of between $340-390 million, most of it really, down to that big soaring fuel cost bill. Now, Nickel Ravi Shankar told 9 to Noon host Catherine Ryan he is focused on what they can control, that's costs and pressures within the business, and pausing or looking at any unnecessary spending. But he did signal it may be 2 to 3 years before they break even again.
16: A large part of that really is to start getting rid of the costs that we have accumulated because of the engine issues. And so that's sort of the time frame that we're working to as part of the strategic reset. But we also, you know, this industry does get impacted by a lot of externalities.
13: Of course, what he means by that is, more geopolitical COVID crises, you name it. Yeah, that's a technical term.
9: But he's saying that they're not going to, we're not going to need to bail them out again, are we?
13: Yeah, that's right, and that is an important point. He does say that. He was asked explicitly.
9: He reckons they've got liquidity, doesn't he? He reckons they've got good backstop, big backstops of cash.
13: Yep. Now he was asked explicitly by Catherine Ryan, "Can you do this without government support?" Because listeners will remember they have been bailed out a couple of times, and he was adamant that they can.
9: Okay. The retirement village sector, it's a big sector in New Zealand. You've got one of the big operators, Oceania Healthcare. They've put out a result, have they?
13: Yeah, it's a bit of a mixed one, this one. The company says it has delivered record full-year results, though they aren't necessarily reflected in the actual bottom-line net profit. The company's net profit for the 12 months, end of March, is just actually $119,000. That compared with $30.4 million the year earlier. Now, that actually reflects the closure of a nursing institute and a drop in the valuation of some undeveloped land and buildings. However, the company says revenue is up 3% to a record $267 million.
9: Okay, let's whip through the markets.
13: Yeah, Wall Street still fairly optimistic that there will be an Iran deal, so ended up in positive territory. Not massive gains this morning. Brent crude oil as a result too, it drifted down again. It was hovering around that 105 mark for the US, for the Brent crude. WTI, the West Texas, that also was around that $100 a barrel, actually below that. I think my latest numbers, if I can just find them, it did actually drift a little lower around into the 90s. In fact, 97 for West Texas. The NZX today, that is travelling fairly flat at the moment. The last time I checked, it was flat, 12,888. The ASX 200 is up 0.5% this morning at 8,665. The Kiwi dollar, we've got 58.7 US cents, 82 Australian, 43.8 pence, 50.6 euro, 93.5 yen, 3.99 yuan. Gold was looking pretty flat this morning, but it'll still cost you a fair chunk of change at around $4,550 US an ounce.
9: Thanks, Corin. Corin Dan is our business editor there with your business news. It's hit the bottom of the hour. Stick with us. RNZ Chief Executive Paul Thompson has announced that he will leave RNZ at the end of the year. Now, we'll speak to the media expert and media veteran Mark Jennings with his assessment on this. And it's Friday, so we do politics with Paddy. Paddy Gower wraps the week in politics. But first, here are RNZ's top stories with Evie Ashton.
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0: An independent analysis looking into the scale of falsely recorded alcohol breath tests has found more than 42,000 irregular tests. RNZ revealed last year that about 130 police officers were under investigation over falsely or erroneously recorded tests. The Transport Agency halted $12 million worth of funding and commissioned the report. It says the funding has now been restored because the data shows that even with the irregular tests removed, the police were still about 30% above their breath test targets. The government plans to spend $35 million on two new ambulance hubs in Auckland, as well as more staff and a technology upgrade that will allow paramedics and health providers to share patient information in real time. The money is being budgeted over 4 years. The health minister says it's coming from savings in other areas. Popular destinations people usually drive to are feeling the pinch of soaring fuel prices. Destination Hauraki Coromandel says visitors are cancelling bookings or staying for a shorter time and spending less. And it says people who do travel are no longer booking weeks in advance, instead waiting until 24 hours out to check the weather and their finances. The body of a person unaccounted for from a house fire in Auckland this morning has been found inside the house. Several other people managed to get out of the Onehunga property. And the Media Minister, Paul Goldsmith, has thanked RNZ's chief executive for his service following news of his resignation. RNZ's board says Paul Thompson told it of his plans before Christmas and will step down at the end of the year. The Deputy Prime Minister, David Seymour, has criticised RNZ's management and suggested earlier this month that Mr Thompson would soon be out of the job. The board has stressed that the decision to leave was Mr Thompson's alone. Those are the headlines on RNZ National. A long-range forecast is next.
18: Tomorrow, Mapuna is at the historic Koroneepo Pa in Kirikiri, which has returned to Ngāpui after almost 190 years. In the 1820s, it was a base for the rangatira Hongihika before his war parties travelled south, but also a place of learning and a vital hub for Ngāpui chiefs to discuss the important matters of the day. You'll hear more of the history and what comes next from Te Runanga o Ngāti Rehia Chair Kipa Munro and Auntie Nora Ramega. That's Mapuna tomorrow, after the midday news on RNZ National.
0: Now the Met Service long-range forecast to midnight Tuesday. First, the situation. A slow-moving front lies over the northwest of the South Island today, while an easterly flow affects the upper North Island. During Saturday, easterlies continue in the north, while a weak front moves north onto the lower North Island, followed by a southerly flow and a ridge building from the southwest. Looking at the weather to midnight tomorrow, Northland, Auckland, Coromandel and Bay of Plenty. Cloudy, isolated showers everywhere except for today in Auckland City. Waikato to Wellington, including the Central High Country. Also Gisborne, Hawke's Bay and Wairarapa. High cloud, isolated showers developing for a time tomorrow about Kapiti Coast, Wellington and Wairarapa. Marlborough and Nelson, some cloud with isolated showers, especially about the ranges. Buller, Grey and Westland, scattered showers in Buller and rain in Grey and northern Westland, possibly heavy for a time today, becoming mainly fine tomorrow with the odd shower about the ranges. For Canterbury, mainly fine, areas of morning and evening cloud, drizzle about the foothills tomorrow night. Otago, Southland and Fiordland, mainly fine, a few showers developing in Fiordland and coastal Southland tonight, spreading to Clutha and inland Southland for a time tomorrow. And Chatham Islands, cloudy spells, a few showers tomorrow. Now the outlook for the following 3 days. For the North Island, Sunday to Tuesday, a few showers in the north and east, mainly fine elsewhere, but Tuesday, isolated showers developing later in the south and east. For the South Island, Sunday, isolated showers in the east clearing late, mainly fine elsewhere, although isolated late showers develop in Fiordland. Monday, showers developing in the west and south, mainly fine elsewhere with increasing high cloud in the south. And Tuesday, rain developing in the far south, possibly heavy for a time, then clearing late, scattered showers in the west, spreading elsewhere later. And at the Chathams, cloudy with a few showers, turning to rain for a time early Tuesday, southwesterlies. The time is 24 minutes to 1.
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9: Great to have your company this afternoon. Let's go straight to the rural news. Penny Miles is with us. Kia ora, Penny.
19: Kia ora, Guyan.
9: Gee, those lamb prices are looking good.
19: Yeah, prices for store lambs and at the works are certainly hitting a sweet spot. Some very impressive winter lamb contracts has set a fire under the store lamb market again, with the upward trend expected to carry through until the end of the season. AgriHQ's Suze Bremner says even if buyers don't sign up to these contracts, it does help put a peg in the sand for where schedules are expected to be later in the year.
20: The fielding sale last week lifted $17, and that momentum carried through to Stortford Lodge, where prices lifted $10 per head. Both sales averaged around $190 per head, with decent numbers selling over $200. These are exceptional values over big yardings. Stortford Lodge had 9,000 lambs, and there's a similar number that are expected at fielding. And listeners should, of course, bear in mind that these are store lambs, so they still have room to grow out, and most of them weigh around 30 to 40 kilos.
19: Indeed, and South Islanders were also quick to react and offload lambs.
20: Tamuka's store lamb volume lifted to 8,700. They held a strong sale too, with the lambs averaging $186 per head, and mixed sex lines ranged from $140 up to $232.
19: And a contact in Manawatū says he's just sent 1,600 lambs to the works in Fielding, getting $235 per head compared to $190 at the same time last year.
9: Yeah, that's a big increase, isn't it? Now, you've been looking at Napier Port and whether it will be hit by the closure of those McCain and Watties factories.
19: Yes, this was indeed big news, and the Napier Port says it can ride out the closure of Watties and McCain in Hawke's Bay because most of the produce was bound for the local market. McCain is closing its frozen vegetable factory in Hastings, a decision impacting more than 100 growers. And Watties is also shutting frozen packing lines in Hastings. Napier Port Chief Executive Todd Dawson says it's creating a ripple effect through the community, but the port's business is insulated from the closures.
1: It's sad for the region, sad for those organisations and people that depend on those businesses. From a port perspective, those businesses in terms of volume going through the port aren't all that significant. So whilst we're sad to see it go, it's not a massive impact to our business.
19: And Todd Dawson says in another primary sector, the log trade is holding steady as they weather a flat global market.
1: Our trade going through Napier Port does seem to be fairly resilient, you know, despite the ups and downs of global economics and what can impact them, whether it's currency exchange rates, demand out of China, storms, etc. We're supported by a base of logs coming to our port that is predominantly, that's what we call estate owners. So those estate owners of forests are committed, they've got long-term investments at play, and they ride through these fluctuations that we see sort of that can happen month to month.
19: And this week, Napier Port reported a 21% lift in underlying profit to nearly $18 million. And lastly, Irish meat processor Dawn Meats, which last year acquired a majority stake in Alliance Group, has strengthened its presence in Europe. It's bought German meat processor and distributor Alexander Eichler. Dawn Meats Chief Executive Niall Brown said the acquisition would help strengthen customer relationships in Germany while improving coordination in the supply chain. And Guyon, that's your wrap from the country.
9: Yeah, thank you very much for that. That's Penny Miles with Rural News. It's just shy of 20 to 1. Well, RNZ's chief executive, Paul Thompson, announced his resignation this morning. He had 13 years in the job. The timing's interesting. It comes just weeks, really, after the Deputy Prime Minister and ACT Party leader David Seymour took a pretty heavy swing at RNZ management, saying it was critical that we are ensuring, he said, that we get better people on the board and then those people will change the management. He spoke on the platform about this. He didn't directly name Paul Thompson, but he said that guy's got an awful lot to answer for, and I suspect that he won't be answering the call at RNZ for much longer. Well, neither Paul Thompson nor the board chair, Jim Mather, would do an interview with Midday this afternoon. But joining us now is Mark Jennings. He's a former news chief at TV3 and now co-editor of Newsroom. Kia ora, good afternoon to you, Mark.
21: Yeah, good afternoon, Guyon.
9: Now, this would have been a big story at any time, but the timing makes it a bit more interesting too, doesn't it? What did you make when you saw this flash up this morning?
21: Yes, my first reaction was that I think David Seymour knew. I think this had been leaked probably by somebody on the board or someone within RNZ. And Seymour, when he took that swing that Thompson won't be answering the phone at RNZ anymore, I think he knew and he was looking to position himself ahead of this and get political kudos. I think what we're seeing now is Thompson and Jim Mather trying to reverse that situation a bit, get ahead of this positioning and make sure that Seymour doesn't get any reward for this.
9: Right, so this was a case possibly of David Seymour wanting to claim credit for something, and because it looks like, from the outside, doesn't it, that he's claimed a scalp here?
21: Yes, and that's what I think his aim was, and that's what I think Thompson and Mather are now trying to make sure that he doesn't get this credit.
9: Okay, well, how does this leave at least a perception of media independence in New Zealand? Because, you know, you have a very senior cabinet minister, deputy prime minister, basically casting pretty dark sort of aspersions on the chief executive of one of New Zealand's biggest media organisations, and then the guy goes. So what does this kind of look like, and how does that play out for trust in New Zealand media?
21: Well, I think we've got to look back a little bit and see that Thompson had told the RNZ board last year that he was resigning. So there isn't actually any political interference here, but I agree with you that the look of it is not good at all. And frankly, I think we should expect better from our politicians than trying these sort of stunts.
3: And are we going to get a situation where the government then appoints their board members who they perceive to be a little more friendly towards them, and then they present a CEO themselves and go down that line?
21: Yes. Look, I think it looks most likely that Brent Impey will be the chairman. I think he's the leading candidate. MP, you know, he's got a strong background in commercial radio. He was also chair of the New Zealand Rugby Union. And I think he's going to bring a different focus to RNZ and the board than, say, Jim Mather. I think we'll see a spotlight on the radio side of the business and the radio news side of the business. I think Morning Report will definitely be in his sights, and I think you'll want to see better audience ratings from that program, because he'll be comparing it very much to Hosking at News Talk ZB. So I think we're going to see quite a lot of change when MP steps into that chair.
3: Yeah. Can we just finish on the legacy of Paul Thompson? Because, yes, you know, it's 13 years. Back in 2013, the RNZ website would have been a couple of pars and some sort of dodgy graphics and stuff. You've moved to full digital. You've got that radical sharing policy. You could read an RNZ story in the ODT or whatever.
21: Yes.
3: It's quite a legacy, isn't it?
21: It is. It's a very significant legacy, as you say, 13 years. And Paul Thompson and Jim Mather have been a tight team during that time. And you're right, the radical sharing policy has been quite revolutionary. And in fact, it forms the backbone of some of these smaller regional operations in terms of content. The local democracy reporters, I think there's 22 of them now, that's filled a void in coverage in provincial New Zealand. Also things like the in-depth team, which you were part of, has done some very good work, and that's happened under Thompson's watch. I think he's kind of taken RNZ from a niche kind of player to something that's right at the centre of New Zealand media. Now, he leaves a very significant legacy.
3: Thanks, Mark. Mark Jennings there. We did approach Paul Goldsmith, who's the media minister, and David Seymour, but they weren't available for interviews. It's 12:45. It's Friday. We do Politics with Paddy on a Friday. Hey, Paddy.
2: Hey, Guy, on big news, isn't it? Big media and politic news at the intersection.
3: Plenty to talk about. Hey, just quickly on this, do you smell a rat here at all, or what do you make of this?
2: Well, I think David Seymour probably just said out loud what a lot of governments do. They change the board and then they change the CEO. I think David Seymour just put it out there.
3: He said the quiet bit out loud.
2: rather than just doing it like they do in so many other places. And I think, you know, people can talk about whether it's right or wrong, but each government does the same thing. They put their own board people in, then they clear out the other lot, and then they try and get the CEOs that they like or the police commissioner that they like, and then the government changes and they go through the whole process again. But David Seymour just put it right out there, and in some ways the writing was probably on the wall for Paul Thompson. In some ways he was heading for a scrap of some kind, whether it's played any part in what he was doing or whether he was thinking of it anyway, who knows? But Seymour definitely put up in glowing lights, like on a Hollywood boulevard, scrap ahead for Paul Thompson.
3: Yeah. Okay, you talked there of clear outs. We're going to have a bit of that in your town in Wellington, aren't we? 9,000 public servants. I know they're not all in Wellington, but a lot of them will be. And interesting, the AI is going to replace some of these people. How do you reckon the public, I mean, some of them will be going, yeah, great, well, these public servants are doing nothing anyway and bring on the bots. But, you know, there could be a bit of a backlash too. How do you read this on your political radar?
2: Yeah, I think it's It is politics. You know, the National Party has always targeted the public service. They know that their voters think that, you know, it's too bloated, and on some numbers it does look pretty bloated. The difference this time around with the politics is you can actually say, yeah, we're going to cut them, but we're going to replace them with AI, which to a lot of people from outside of the public sector or anywhere probably makes a lot of sense. You know, as you go around this country, a lot of people talking about AI, how can it speed everything up, particularly in the private sector, and people will look at it and go, yeah, well, you know, this should be happening. I think in that context, in the political context of the National Party looking for votes, looking to differentiate itself from the left ahead of an election, it's actually good politics. I know there's a very big human cost to it. I'm talking about this through the perspective of the National Party. You know, it's good politics. We're going to get rid of the bureaucrats, and we're going to bring them up to speed with AI. I know that will hurt Wellington listeners. I live in Wellington. I spend time in the city. I spend time on the sidelines of sport. I spend time out in the community, and I talk to the people that are hurt by this kind of thing. But politics is politics, and that's what National's doing.
9: Interesting. Except not to Winston Peters and his MFAT staff, right?
2: Yeah. And that's right. He is Mr. Untouchable when it comes to the Ministry of Foreign Affairs and Trade.
9: Yeah.
2: They've got a lot to thank. They've got a lot to thank him for.
9: Yeah.
2: Like literally, a lot of them there got their jobs to thank him for. Or as Nicola Willis revealed, by the sounds of things, business class flights.
9: Yeah, that's right. Yeah, well, perhaps if we scrap those, we could, you know, scrimp and save and buy back the BNZ. That's quite bizarre, that announcement. It's never going to happen, is it?
2: No, that's right. But it's a good talking point, isn't it? And, you know, it's along the lines of these things that, you know, Winston Peters has often talked about, you know, beefing up Kiwi Bank. He's gone the next level with this big idea. And it's alongside other stuff, you know, as Shane Jones talking about cutting or smashing the gin tailors. They're talking about the supermarket.
9: That's right. And there's a lot from the government at the moment too, because we haven't even talked about social housing. We've got really time for that. But those increasing the income-related rents. I mean, there's a lot coming from the government parties. And I just wonder quickly, finally, do you see Labor just sort of lagging behind? It's awkward watching them at the moment because they don't have policy to announce, and they're sort of caught bit possum in the headlights at the moment, aren't they?
2: Yeah, and it's been a really big bang, bang, bang, bang from the government, you know what I mean? And we see things like this, you know, Labor's left defending public servants, Labor's left kind of half defending NCEA or half agreeing with
9: And you can't say whether you'd bring it back yet because you haven't seen the numbers.
2: Yeah, Labor's on the side of these supposedly rough tenants. This kind of thing, and I think they've been a little caught out, or more than a little caught out, by this sort of, it's a kind of like a bazooka effect of these announcements that are there to differentiate National and the other parties from them. Labor looking a little flat-footed at the moment.
9: Yeah, high muzzle velocity, you might call it. Thanks, Paddy. Enjoy your weekend. It's 10 to 1. Now, the lights will go out for a final time on an iconic American TV show this afternoon, our time. The Late Show on CBS is ending after 33 years. And while the network says it's due to financial pressure, some think it may be bowing to political pressure. Neva Chittick from World Watch has more.
5: A long line of ticket holders formed outside the show's Ed Sullivan Theatre in New York City more than 5 hours before the final broadcast goes live. CNN spoke to some of those in line.
6: I think he's changed the format for late night.
22: Yeah, it's like a bittersweet, you know.
23: I hope he goes out with a bang. I mean, yeah.
24: I think this is going to be a really good show, so I think anything he does is going to be amazing.
5: Free speech activists have also gathered outside the theatre with signs saying, "Keep Colbert, fire Trump." In July, US network CBS announced this season of the show would be the last. It called it a purely financial decision against a challenging backdrop in late night, saying Stephen Colbert is irreplaceable and the franchise would be retired. But the announcement came just a week after Mr. Colbert delivered this critical monologue, fueling speculation the decision was politically motivated.
4: My parent corporation, Paramount, paid Donald Trump a $16 million settlement over his 60 Minutes lawsuit. As someone who has always been a proud employee of this network, I am offended. And I don't know if anything will ever repair my trust in this company. But just taking a stab at it, I'd say $16 million would help.
5: CBS says the show's ending is not related in any way to the show's performance, content, or other matters happening at Paramount. A rival late-night host, Jimmy Kimmel, was briefly taken off air last year by his network for comments he made on air about the shooting of conservative activist Charlie Kirk. And just last month, President Donald Trump called for him to be sacked over these comments.
7: Our First Lady Melania is here. Look at her, so beautiful. Mrs. Trump, you have a glow like an expectant widow, which obviously was a joke about their age difference. He's almost 80 and she's younger than I am. It was not by any stretch of the definition a call to assassination.
5: Mr. Colbert's good friend and his former comedic duo partner on Comedy Central, Jon Stewart, has been among his final guests this

0: Bear's final program.
1: Neva Chittick from World Watch. It's 6 minutes to one. Sports time. Bridget Tunnicliffe is with us. Kia ora, Bridget.
2: Kia ora.
1: Lots of exciting football happening at the moment, or soon to happen. I think we've got the Auckland FC Sydney game Saturday, have we? And the All Whites captain, Chris Wood, he's got one more big game and then he can fully focus on the FIFA World Cup, right?
2: Yeah, lots of football action going on. It is the final round of the English Premier League this weekend, and Wood will line up for Nottingham Forest against Bournemouth. The 34-year-old last month returned from a six-month injury layoff after knee surgery. He is crucial to the All Whites, their top goal scorer. And Wood spoke to New Zealand media this morning via Zoom following last week's All Whites selection. He was part of the All Whites side that played at the 2010 tournament in South Africa. Wood and Tommy Smith are the only two surviving members of that tournament.
3: Two very vastly different teams and very hard to compare. But I know this team will want to do big things, want to cause a few upsets, and we want to get out of the group. That's our goal, that's our aim. And then build from there. We're under no illusion it's going to be tough, but we think we've got the quality in our dressing room to be able to do that.
2: So New Zealand will meet Haiti and England in warm-up games in Florida before they start the tournament against Iran in Los Angeles on June the 16th.
1: Okay, and our sailor Peter Burling, he's in action over the weekend, is he?
2: Yes, but it will be against New Zealand. So, yes, you'll remember the former Team New Zealand skipper will race against his former team. He left Team New Zealand in April last year after the two parties were unable to reach an agreement over his future. He is a three times America's Cup winner and Olympic champion. He then joined Italian outfit Luna Rossa last year. He has been named as the helmsman this weekend for Luna Rossa at the preliminary regatta in Sardinia. And Burling says he thought next year's America's Cup in Naples would be off the table for him.
4: Yeah, for me, when I left Team New Zealand, I honestly didn't think I'd be sitting here. I didn't think I'd be taking part in this next America's Cup. But, you know, the opportunity came and it's been absolutely amazing. You know, the welcome I've had from the team and all the Italian fans has been super, super special. And now it really feels like a family. So I'm excited to get out there and put our best foot forward this weekend. We're under no illusions that, yeah, you know, we're still very much in the growth phase. We're still improving very quickly, but it's going to be exciting for sure.
2: So Nathan Outeridge will helm the Team New Zealand boat. The 38 America's Cup is in Naples in July next year.
1: All right. Thank you very much for that, Bridget. Bridget Tunnicliffe there with your sports news. It's just 3 minutes away from one. I think we can go to Jesse Mulligan to tell us what's coming up on Afternoons.
5: Kia ora, Guy. I'm not sure if you caught the story on Morning Report today about a new Kiwi music outlet called Loom. They're taking on the big guys. Yeah, it's a startup.
1: This is really interesting,
5: and
1: isn't it?
5: Sort of really big names. Yeah. Big names attached, including the founder of The Spinoff, founder of Letterboxd, founder of Substack. So they can really see some potential here. And the idea is that they want a new model so that more of the money goes back to the musicians.
1: And also, I just had a quick read because I was flinging around a whole bunch of other stuff, but just sort of looking at getting listeners more into the album experience, which I thought was interesting, because on Spotify you're just hitting one song, aren't you, often?
5: That's right, and you know, Spotify might have worked better as a discovery mechanism, you know, a bit like radio used to be for you and me. You hear a single and you go, oh, I'll go buy the album. So that's the new model they're attempting anyway, and giving artists the possibility of going direct to their fans and getting more of the fans' money as well. So we'll chat to Geneva AM. She's a New Zealand artist who's one of the first people to sign up for it.
1: Yeah, I'm really keen to hear more about that, because I think it was Tiki Tane and others who pulled off Spotify have said that they're in, so I'd be keen to hear more on that.
5: Yeah. Also Sunday night, controversially, the enhanced games are on. This is the Olympics.
1: Oh, it's the drug games.
5: With no rules about drugs.
1: Right. So, what could possibly go wrong?
5: Exactly. Well, I'm talking to the CEO. He says he's on more drugs than most of these athletes are. I don't know if that says more about him or the athletes, but also it's Friday, of course, so we'll have some live music. Greta Van Den Brink joins us for New Zealand Live about 20 past two today.
1: Yeah, now you're sounding slightly different today, Jesse. Are you in your hometown, are you?
5: I am. I'm in beautiful Kirikiriroa, Hamilton. Yep. I don't know what it's like when you go back to your hometown, but you just get that big nostalgia hit as soon as you drive into the city limits. Don't know too many people down here anymore, but I still get the old feeling, yeah.
1: Yeah, nice. Okay, that's Jesse Mulligan. He is coming up after your 1 o'clock news with your afternoons. Sounds like a good listen today, doesn't it? Thanks so much for listening over the last hour. We have covered a lot of ground. We spoke to our crime reporter, crime correspondent,

0: I'm sure about those new NZTA findings that the police have conducted another 12,000 false breath tests. We heard from the Associate Health Minister, Casey Costello, and also the union representing ambulance services. This all on this new $35 million for ambulance services. And we also discussed the resignation of Paul Thompson from RNZ with Mark Jennings. 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
2: RNZ Pacific News, Talo for Lava, I'm Johnny Blades. The West Papua National Liberation Army says it has killed eight people who it claims were Indonesian military intelligence officers. But Indonesia's military disputes this claim and says the victims were civilians. The massacre happened in remote Yahukimo Regency in Papua's Highlands province. In a statement, the Liberation Army claimed responsibility for the killings, saying the victims were military officers disguised as gold miners. But Reuters reports an Indonesian military spokesperson saying the victims were not military but were simply working in the region as gold miners. The spokesperson said authorities were on the hunt for the perpetrators, adding that the situation in Yahukimo was dangerous but under control. New Zealand's police commissioner says he absolutely trusts the Fijian police force. It comes after 11 Fiji police officers were referred to prosecutors for possible involvement with Auckland-based drug dealers earlier this month. Richard Chambers says he's never experienced any issues himself.
3: I've been a police officer for 30 years and over that time I've done a lot of work with Fiji and absolutely I trust them. But the reality is, in any police force around the world, there will be examples of where police staff have done the wrong thing and that in some cases will be criminal. That's what Fiji is addressing.
2: Mr. Chambers says his Fijian counterpart, Rusiate Tundravu, is an exceptional leader. Pacific police chiefs are currently gathered in the Fiji capital, Suva, for a summit on transnational organised crime. A climate lawyer says yesterday's UN General Assembly vote shows the Pacific is on the right side of history. The Assembly backed last year's International Court of Justice opinion that states have responsibilities to address climate change, with 141 countries voting in favour. Dr. Justin Sobion, who represented Grenada and St. Vincent and the Grenadines in the 2025 hearing, says it was not guaranteed that countries like New Zealand and Australia would support it. He says discussions with colleagues in New York, including with Vanuatu's delegation, showed there was uncertainty ahead of the vote.
4: These types of votes are historical votes. They will go down in the record years to come, you know, when you see who state didn't support, which state really abstained. You know, so I think it's important that you be on the right side of history.
2: Pacific leaders are to meet in Fiji next week to plan the region's response. A Ni Vanuatu fruit picker amputated a pensioner's foot in exchange for $6,000 New Zealand, but the operation turned fatal. The Cairns Post reports that a jury is deliberating on whether John Yalu was guilty of murdering Kalman Tal. During the trial, the Crown alleged that the 66-year-old hired the seasonal worker to remove his left foot with a circular saw because it had caused him pain for years. The Crown claimed that afterwards Mr. Yalu left the victim bleeding in the gutter by his car and he passed away a short time later. The accused told the court that he was guilty of manslaughter, not murder, because he didn't intend to kill Mr. Tal. Niue's returning Premier Dalton Tangelangi has appointed his three cabinet members' portfolios. Christina Persico has more.
5: Richie Motama's responsibilities include Minister of Police, Corrections and the National Disaster Management Office, as well as Home Affairs and Transport, among others. Rhonda Tiakia will look after the Ministry of Justice, Lands and Survey, the Agriculture Ministry, the Meteorological Service and the Department of Environment. Kahia Lanihiko has Health, Education and Tourism, as well as Taonga Niue. The ministers also have several associate portfolios. Mr. Tangalangi himself has multiple areas of responsibility, including the Public Service Commission, Ministry of Finance and Economic Growth, Foreign Affairs and Climate Change.
2: In news from New Zealand, the media minister, Paul Goldsmith, has thanked Radio New Zealand's chief executive for his service following news that he has resigned. In a surprise statement this morning, RNZ's board announced Paul Thompson would step down at the end of this year. It said Mr. Thompson had notified them before last Christmas of his plans, but brought forward the announcement given recent commentary. Earlier this month, the Deputy Prime Minister David Seymour criticised RNZ's management and suggested Mr. Thompson would soon be out of the job. The board today stressed the decision to leave was Mr. Thompson's alone. In a separate statement, Mr. Goldsmith said he wished Mr. Thompson well, adding that all their interactions had been very positive. In world news, the rhetoric coming out of Washington for regime change in Cuba is growing. The US Secretary of State Marco Rubio has labelled Cuba a threat to America's national security and said the likelihood of a peaceful settlement is not high. Now, Republican Congressman Michael Baumgartner, who sits on the House Committee of Foreign Affairs, has said that the US is not going to allow continued security threats from within its own hemisphere.
6: The Castro brothers wreaked havoc and destruction not only in Cuba but throughout Central America and across the globe, even as far as Africa. Donald Trump is not going to put up with that anymore. It's my hope that we will see a new regime in Cuba that will be better for its people and better for our security here in America.
2: Cuba's foreign minister has accused Mr. Rubio of lying to instigate military aggression. In sport, PNG Chiefs Chief Executive Officer Lorna McPherson says the 10-year tax incentive arrangement for players and coaching staff will not change. She says the incentive package was clearly understood by all parties from the beginning, and she doesn't expect the NRL to alter that arrangement. McPherson believes recent criticism and discussion around the tax incentives only increased after the Chiefs began attracting major signings, an indication that PNG is serious about building a strong franchise. The Chiefs are to enter Australia's premier NRL competition in 2028. And in rugby news, Patrick Pellegrini will rejoin Moana Pacifica's starting lineup tomorrow as Moana faces its potential last ever home game. Pellegrini last played in the Super Round in Christchurch and is returning from injury. Augustine Pulu will run inside Pellegrini at halfback, and Miracle Faielangi will captain the side from blindside flanker. Moana Pacifica is offering a 2-for-1 ticket deal for the game in Albany. Kickoff is at 4:35 p.m. local time. And that is a bulletin of sport and news from RNZ Pacific. For more stories, you can visit our website, rnz.co.nz/Pacific.
7: Hello, this is Pacific Waves from RNZ Pacific. I'm Susanna Suswiki. Coming up, the UN General Assembly backs landmark climate justice ruling. Also, is New Zealand supporting the militarisation of the Pacific? And
8: in the end, it's all about the result today, and yeah, couldn't be happier for the group.
7: We have our finalists. The OFC Pro League wraps up this weekend. A resolution endorsing an International Court of Justice ruling on climate change passed on Thursday morning. The opinion states that countries have a legal obligation to reduce their greenhouse gas emissions and can be held liable for their violation to do so. Here's Kaya Selby with the latest.
9: The United States, Israel and Iran showed a rare unity in the UN General Assembly today, voting alongside five others against the resolution. US Deputy Ambassador Tammy Bruce didn't hold back in her country's contempt.
10: The resolution calls on states to comply with so-called obligations that are based on the court's expansive and unfounded view that states have a legal duty to prevent significant transboundary harm to the global climate as a whole. Not only is this a legally wrong conclusion, but such an expansive legal rule would impermissibly interfere with each state's sovereign rights to regulate and manage its own energy policy.
9: They were joined by other oil-rich states, namely Russia, Saudi Arabia, and Yemen. Saudi Arabia in particular, joined by a number of Gulf states, attempted four amendments intended to weaken the wording, but they failed. Vanuatu's UN ambassador, Ordo Tevi, put it like this.
11: That credibility of this institution and of the rule of law it exists to uphold is, in a real sense, before us today. We are aware that some would prefer this assembly to say less or nothing at all. Vanuatu and the co-group are therefore disappointed that these amendments have been tabled. The amendments substantially weaken the text on ambition and equity and risk undermining the court's guidance.
9: Every Pacific Island country co-sponsored the resolution, joined by Caribbean states and African island states. Dr. Justin Sobion, a lawyer for St. Vincent and the Grenadines and Grenada, said the agreement on potential legal consequences sends a strong signal to countries that opposed the vote.
4: I know certain states who have invested in fossil fuels are very much trembling in their boots when they see this type of language being used, especially by the world's highest court. These types of votes are historical votes. They will go down in the record years to come, you know, when you see who state didn't support, which state really abstained. You know, so I think it's important that you be on the right side of history.
9: But there was uncertainty from one Pacific state, New Zealand, despite its vehement support for the campaign to get the ICJ ruling 3 years ago. Though it voted for the resolution in the end, University of Waikato law professor Nathan Cooper says the change in position could be linked to a change in government.
12: Some of the reticence that I think was shown on the part of our government may well be that some of the recent decisions, particularly the move to repeal the ban on offshore oil and gas exploration, they may well now be seen as being at odds with what the ICJ has said our state obligations in terms of moving away, transitioning away from fossil fuel and not increasing reliance on fossil fuel.
9: Nevertheless, Dr. Cooper says the resolution strengthens climate law everywhere.
12: The ICJ advisory opinion itself is the thing that sets essentially where the state of the law is at an international level. And obviously that's not changed. But now with a General Assembly resolution on the top of that, that in itself is the powerful thing. So the resolution doesn't necessarily generate any new obligations, but it does crystallise the fact that those obligations set out are the ones that courts are increasingly going to be looking at.
9: Dr. Sobion says Pacific leaders will meet in Fiji next week to discuss the region's response.
7: There are concerns that New Zealand is contributing to the militarisation of the Pacific region. This comes as New Zealand, along with Australia, continue to increase cooperation with Pacific Island countries in defence and security initiatives. But are these new initiatives, particularly those involving the Pacific Islands Forum, about the needs of the island countries themselves or about broader geopolitical jostling? Johnny Blades takes a look.
2: The police and defence forces of both Australia and New Zealand have been increasing cooperation with counterparts in Pacific countries, including Papua New Guinea, Fiji, Tonga, Samoa and Vanuatu, particularly in efforts to combat transnational crime, especially the illicit drug trade. Furthermore, in recent times, a number of Pacific countries have signed up for major defence or security treatments or agreements with the likes of Australia, China and the US. A representative with Development Alternatives with Women for a New Era, Maureen Penjueli, a long-time advocate for Pacific Indigenous rights, says such treaties and agreements are becoming very expansive. She warns they are entangling Pacific countries into wide-ranging commitments beyond traditional military and police ties.
13: It includes a development cooperation, economic dimensions to it, including hard security. There's also aid that's going back and forth. So it's no longer simply about interoperability of defence forces.
2: A briefing from a recent joint meeting of the Defence and Foreign Affairs Ministers of Australia and New Zealand emphasised how they aim to promote, quote, the sense of integration through Pacific Defence Forces and to enhance the sense of Pacific forces meeting Pacific security needs. Maureen Penjueli says things have been moving quickly.
13: We've seen so much occupation by those in the defence interest area. So, for example, the Australian National, I want to say the Security College, takes a very primary seat at the Pacific Islands Forum on security. We've got competing interests, which is the fusion centre that's in Vanuatu.
2: The last meeting of the South Pacific Defence Ministers Meeting, or SPDMM, which involves New Zealand, Australia, Chile, Fiji, France, Papua New Guinea and Tonga, agreed to push for a defence advisor from their collective to be embedded in the Pacific Islands Forum Secretariat. Maureen Pinjawelli says there's been a lack of consultation with the wider islands region over this.
13: When you add more and more players to this regional architecture that already has enough players on defence and security, it complicates the governance structure in a way. You know, who does it respond to? Who is it answerable to?
2: The SPDMM advisor position is yet to be embedded in the Forum Secretariat. However, the South Pacific Defence Ministers have been surging ahead with a range of new regional defence structures, including establishing the Pacific Response Group, under which defence personnel from Australia, Fiji, France, New Zealand and PNG work together to support coordinated humanitarian assistance and disaster relief responses across the Pacific. Furthermore, New Zealand's Defence Minister Chris Penk told RNZ Pacific, South Pacific Defence Ministers have been tasked with undertaking stock takes of existing maritime security initiatives and training opportunities to help better coordinate regional responses to these challenges. His comments are voiced.
14: To support closer cooperation between Pacific militaries, members also agreed to progress consideration of a SPDMM Status of Forces Agreement. This would provide a common legal framework for personnel to deploy into each other's countries more easily, strengthening our collective ability to respond to maritime security challenges, as well as humanitarian and disaster relief events.
2: Asked if his country is contributing to militarisation of the Pacific Islands, Chris Penk says Pacific partners have warmly welcomed New Zealand's continued presence and partnership in the region.
14: The New Zealand Defence Force contributes to regional responses where it is agreed that Defence Force personnel and assets should be involved, including humanitarian assistance, maritime domain awareness, fisheries patrols and search and rescue operations. As a Pacific military, we are proud to work alongside our Pacific partners to help respond to the challenges facing our region.
2: Maureen Pinjawelli, however, says militarisation of the Pacific is escalating against the wishes of most Pacific Islanders.
13: You know, we're told that, you know, this is to ready the region in an anticipation to contain strategic containment of China. We're told that this is about the drug war that's taking place. And yet, for the Pacific, climate change or the climate crisis remains our significant issue around security. So I think that the agendas are very different.
2: At their last Leaders Summit, Pacific Forum countries signed up to the Blue Pacific Ocean of Peace Declaration, formally committing the region to peace, sovereignty and climate justice. Maureen Pinjawelli says being a true ocean of peace requires demilitarisation, which is not the direction that the defence-oriented governments of the region are heading in.
7: South Melbourne FC will meet Auckland FC in the inaugural OFC Pro League final this weekend. The two teams defeated Vanuatu United FC and South Island United at Auckland's Go Media Stadium on Wednesday. Tiana Haxton was at the semi-finals.
15: South Melbourne FC crushed Vanuatu United FC 4-0 in the first semi-final to book their spot at Sunday's grand final. The Aussies' Jordan Swivel says they are dedicated and going for gold, noting that the Pro League trophy is one of many the club has their eyes on.
16: Everyone knows we're in multiple competitions this year and we want to win every single one of them. You know, that's what South Melbourne's all about, you know, putting our best foot forward and being really ambitious. We want to win this whole thing, then we want to go back and win everything ahead of us in Melbourne. So really ecstatic to get our foot over the line into the final and really looking forward to Sunday.
15: Swibble was crowned man of the match following their brutal 4-0 drubbing of Vanuatu on Wednesday afternoon. However, South Melbourne's head coach admits their opponent's win against Fiji's Buller FC last weekend left them a little bit nervous. Sinisa Kohadzic says they had to strike first in the semis to get the upper hand.
17: We knew that Vanuatu comes from four wins in a row, and when someone's on a roll like that, winning momentum is something big in football. If they would have scored first and they got on top of us, you know, it would have been a hard game. So we played with enough intensity to dominate this game.
15: The Chiefs' Owen Smith says he expected a tough game, and even when they were down 3-0 at half-time, the team were determined to keep fighting, which saw them concede only one more goal in the second half.
18: A lot of teams would have just folded, taken it on the chin and said, it's done, whatever. But we talked in the locker room, we knew we wanted to keep fighting, that's what we've done all season. We show a lot of heart, and that's what Vanuatu is all about, so we want to represent them, represent the fans that came out again today. And I feel like we did that in the second half, so couldn't be proud of the lads, to be honest.
15: Vanuatu United's head coach says the players were worn down by their previous match against the Fijians, which ran for 120 minutes. Lars Hopp says he is proud of his team, even though they are missing out on the final.
19: I think we just ran out a little bit of steam today, and that's very understandable, but all credit to the boys for making it this far, for being the best team in the Pacific. I'm really, really proud of this group, how they've developed from the first games until now, and I think Vanuatu can be proud of our players.
15: Auckland FC met South Island United at 6:30 the same evening. After a goalless first half, Auckland finally got their foot in the door, with Issa Prince scoring in the 71st minute, resulting in a 1-0 win. The South Island's Jalen Rodwell says it was a disappointing end to their season, but he believes they made the Aucklanders work for their goal.
20: Yeah, pretty lost for words, to be honest. Super gutted, obviously, for the boys, the coaching staff, everyone. We worked so hard, but yeah, couldn't get there in the end. I guess the goal was to try and not concede for as long as we could. They're a good attacking side, and we held on, but obviously a nice little header there for them. But nah, credit to them, they're a good side.
15: Head coach Rob Sherman was pleased with the team's performance, saying it was a very close game.
21: And I think generally in the game tonight, we were on a par. It was, you know, one cross, one header, turn the game. So we've definitely closed the gap, though I don't think there's a huge gap between. But I do think that our defensive management is, particularly against Auckland, and I don't say it's a unilateral, was a lot better tonight.
15: Auckland FC's head coach Luke Cassilly says they worked hard for their 1-0 victory and the team are excited to advance further.
22: I think in the end it was a little bit tight, but I thought our boys were outstanding in the first half. I thought we played some super football in the first half. I thought we caused them all sorts of trouble, and obviously you want to take advantage of that. And in the end, it's all about the result today, and yeah, couldn't be happier for the group.
15: Midfielder Daniel Norman says Sunday's grand final will be one to watch as the season's top teams clash once more.
23: I think everyone's seen we're the two best teams in this competition, and we know they're physical, very good football team, so it's going to be a good match. I can't wait to play them.
15: While Auckland FC dominated the regular season rankings, South Melbourne FC claimed the top spot during the leaders' round. The teams go into the finals evenly matched on the scoreboard from their past three outings, winning a match each and drawing once. The first ever OFC Pro League Grand Final will kick off at 3 p.m. New Zealand time at Eden Park this Sunday. Tickets are half price for adults and children go free.
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0: RNZ Pacific News. Kia ora, I'm Johnny Blades. New Zealand's police commissioner says he absolutely trusts the Fijian police. It comes after 11 police officers in Fiji were referred to prosecutors for possible involvement with Auckland-based drug dealers earlier this month. Richard Chambers says he's never experienced any issues with Fiji police himself.
1: I've been a police officer for 30 years, and over that time I've done a lot of work with Fiji, and absolutely I trust them. But the reality is, in any police force around the world, there will be examples of where police staff have done the wrong thing, and that in some cases will be criminal. That's what Fiji is addressing.
0: Mr. Chambers says his Fiji counterpart, Rusiate Tundravu, is an exceptional leader. Pacific police chiefs are currently gathered in Suva for a summit on transnational organised crime. Air New Zealand's chief executive officer says they are not looking at cutting flight routes to the Pacific at this stage. However, Nikhil Ravishankar says they intend to combine flights when they aren't full in order to save on fuel. He says this will be most likely between August and October when demand is relatively low. Mr. Ravishankar told RNZ's 9 to Noon program that they are working hard to maintain all services altogether.
2: So what we're really trying to do is manage frequency of those routes so we don't fly half-empty planes but burn the same amount of fuel. We are starting to look at what frequency reductions we can make into the Pacific as well. We are not intending to cut connectivity into our Pacific neighbours.
0: He says he's been in regular contact with Samoan officials to assure them they intend to stay connected. The West Papua National Liberation Army says it has killed 8 people who it claims were Indonesian military intelligence officers. But Indonesia's military disputes the claim and says the victims were civilians. The massacre happened in Yahukimo Regency in Papua's Highlands Province. In a statement yesterday, the Liberation Army claimed responsibility for the killings, saying the victims were military officers disguised as gold miners. But Reuters reports a military spokesperson saying the victims were simply working as gold miners in the region and weren't military. The spokesperson said authorities are on the hunt for the perpetrators, adding that the situation in Yahukimo was under control. A law professor says New Zealand's climate reputation in the Pacific has been weakened. There was doubt that New Zealand would vote for a United Nations General Assembly resolution upholding last year's International Court of Justice's advisory opinion on a country's legal obligations to reduce carbon emissions. Nevertheless, New Zealand ultimately voted in favour of the resolution, which was moved by Vanuatu. Dr. Nathan Cooper from the University of Waikato says energy policy at home is damaging Aotearoa's climate credentials abroad.
3: They may well now be seen as being at odds with what the ICJ has said are state obligations in terms of moving away, transitioning away from fossil fuel and not increasing reliance on fossil fuel.
0: 141 countries voted in favour of the resolution, 8 voted against, and 28 countries abstained. A Ngāi Vanuatu fruit picker in Australia amputated a pensioner's foot in exchange for $6,000 New Zealand, but the operation turned fatal. The Cairns Post reports that a jury is deliberating on whether John Yalu was guilty of murdering Kalman Tal in the North Queensland town of Innisfail in 2022. During the trial, the Crown alleged that the 66-year-old hired the seasonal worker to remove his left foot with a circular saw because it had caused pain for years. The Crown claimed that afterwards Mr. Yalu left the victim bleeding in the gutter by his car. He passed away a short time later. The accused earlier told the court that he was guilty of manslaughter, not murder, because he didn't intend to kill Mr. Tal. In world news, the United Nations Human Rights Office has called for an investigation after global condemnation of a video filmed by an Israeli government minister showing him taunting detained activists from a Gaza flotilla. Israel detained hundreds of activists on the flotilla, including 3 New Zealanders, before any boats could reach Gaza with their humanitarian aid. Some have made assault accusations, claims strongly denied by Israel. UN spokesperson Thamin Al-Khitan says there must be accountability for anyone found to have committed wrongdoing.
4: The ABC saw the bus they were travelling in hurtling along the road from the Al-Roj camp in Kurdish-controlled northeastern Syria to the capital.
0: I apologise, the wrong audio was played there. Meanwhile, the Israeli government says it's deported the activists. A group of Australian women and children have left a Syrian camp for the families of jailed and killed Islamic State fighters bound for Damascus. Here's the ABC's Middle East correspondent, Matthew Doran.
4: The ABC saw the bus they were travelling in hurtling along the road from the Al-Roj camp in Kurdish-controlled northeastern Syria to the capital, more than 700 kilometres away. It was under escort from Syrian government officials. Speculation had been building the group would try to make a move more than a fortnight after four women and nine children successfully made it to Australia. Three of those women were arrested and charged on arrival by the Australian Federal Police. It's believed all of the remaining Australians in Al-Roj left on Thursday afternoon local time, although camp officials are refusing to comment. One woman is banned from travelling to Australia.
0: In sport, the Crusaders are confident of claiming a third straight win over the Chiefs in tonight's Super Rugby clash in Christchurch, but they'll face a visiting side with plenty of motivation. The defending champions have to win the sold-out match at Te Kaha to have any chance of finishing third and securing a home qualifying final, while the Chiefs likely need to win to keep alive their hopes of finishing as top seeds. Fullback Will Jordan is back in the Crusaders lineup after more than a month out with injury, and he says he's looking forward to his first game at Ototahi's new stadium.
5: Pretty exciting, to be honest. I haven't been a great spectator in the stands the last few weeks. Obviously, a bit of excitement going on with the new stadium and some milestones and stuff. So, punching back for a team that's been going well over the last month or so. Felt the boys are starting to find their feet.
0: In rugby league, injured halfback Tanner Boyd has signed a three-year contract extension which will keep him at the New Zealand Warriors until the end of the 2029 NRL season. The deal follows confirmation this week that his 2026 campaign is over after sustaining a serious knee injury in the opening minutes of last Sunday's encounter with the Brisbane Broncos. The 25-year-old's contract extension follows his superb form this season, which has helped the Warriors to second on the NRL ladder, heading into tomorrow's clash against the St. George Illawarra Dragons. And in football, All Whites captain Chris Wood says the couple of weeks his side will have together before the World Cup will be vitally important to their performance on the pitch. The squad is expected to gather in Florida for a training camp at the end of this month before warm-up games against Haiti and England and their opening World Cup game against Iran on June 16th.
6: We might not be perfectly hitting the ground running against Haiti and England, but we want to show signs that we will be all right and we will be doing well. And then we can put a full 90 minutes together when we come up against our run. That's what the plan is, and we'll be looking to do that.
0: And that's a bulletin of news and sport from RNZ Pacific.
7: The Mandalorian and Grogu. Tell me what I should have thought of it. Tell me what I should think.
8: I saw you at the screening. I didn't. How old was the kid you took?
7: My child, Felix, 10 years old.
8: And what did they think?
7: He seemed to enjoy it. My kids not overly demonstrative when I take them to do things. I think they enjoy it. I'm like, tell your face. But he was chattering through there. I think he liked the coolness of the main character. You know, I mean, it's not very PC, but I think boys do like people doing awesome fighting and shooting weapons. And all that sort of stuff. He went with a friend, which is quite cool, so they could sort of chat about it. And I enjoyed it. I enjoyed it. Saying to someone, I don't know if I said this on air or not, but it's a lot of action. Action movies these days are just like blam, blam, blam, blam for 2 hours. And for me, I kind of miss a bit more of the subtlety and character development and storyline and all that kind of thing. But, you know.
8: Yeah, well, action.
7: The ship sailed on that one.
8: Yeah, I'm a fan of nonstop action, but there's an art to it. And the action should carry some weight dramatically, and it shouldn't just be action for action's sake. And I think
7: that's a good way of putting it.
8: This film failed on that level. I think 10 years old is probably about right. This feels. George Lucas has always said Star Wars is for kids, but boy, is it now. And this felt like sometimes when a movie would come out in the 80s, they'd put out like a children's storybook version of it. It was like a pared down. This feels like a pared down basic version of what I love about Star Wars. I was really unimpressed by this film, I will be honest. Mm. You hadn't watched the series, had you?
7: Correct.
8: And some of the episodes of the series were way better than this. This felt smaller than the show. The whole impetus with this movie version of a TV show is to make it feel bigger and justify going to the big screen.
7: Yeah.
8: But they simplified it and went smaller. And they put huge amount of emphasis on this, the son of Jabba the Hutt, Rota the Hutt, who's this big slug who's awkwardly flopping around the place, voiced by Jeremy Allen White from The Bear. His voice doesn't sound like it's coming out of that guy's mouth. In the Star Wars Special Edition in 1997, they digitally inserted Jabba, and he looked ridiculous.
7: Yeah.
8: And they haven't kind of gotten much better in terms of digitally depicting these big land whale things. And I was very disheartened by this film. I kept waiting for something cool to happen. I guess I liked the two bits I liked were in the arena battle earlier on. They basically scaled up the holographic chess scene from the original Star Wars into a full-size actual battle. And some of those monsters were some of the same ones. And at the end,
7: that's a nice Easter egg, isn't it?
8: Yeah, that was cool, I thought. And at the end, excuse me, there's these two big kind of steampunky robots that were animated stop-motion style, which is how we used to animate these things before CGI. Oh, yeah. Stop-motion, you know, where you film it, move it frame by frame, and things like the AT-AT walkers and the Tauntauns in Empire Strikes Back. They were stop motion. They were done by Phil Tippett. They brought Phil Tippett back, and there's just a charm to a physical object being in the space. Did you happen to notice that at the end with those two robots, that they sort of look a bit different to CG?
7: Did you were you looking for that? Like,
8: I was looking for that.
7: What's happening, yeah.
8: But I think because I would have noticed it too.
7: Is it a success? Because I was going to say, is it a success if I notice it or a success if I don't notice it?
8: I'm not sure what the answer to that question is. But those are the two little things that jumped out to me. There's nothing resembling character progression in the story. It's very basic. It felt episodic. It's literally a film of two halves. It felt like one story ended and then another one began. And, 10-year-olds probably lap it up. That's what it really comes down to.
7: Do you want to tell people about the story and where it fits in?
8: Well, the Mandalorian series takes place after Return of the Jedi, but before The Force Awakens. Which is a specific era. It doesn't really make a difference to the story because nothing changes. It just, that timing is relevant because it means we get to meet Jabba the Hutt's son. And if he gave one more speech about how he wasn't like his father, I was going to claw my ears out. I was really disheartened by this.
7: We could have inferred that he was trying to escape the shadow, the not insubstantial shadow of his father, from the action, right? But that's how movies do it now.
8: He kept stopping and giving soliloquies about it.
7: Yeah.
8: And his voice, this sort of emo chef voice in this big slimy monster.
7: I saw his name in the credits and I was trying to work out who he was. I didn't realize that he was Jabba's son.
8: Yeah. Rota the Hutt. And also, Pedro Pascal, who voices his character, he takes his helmet off for 1 minute in the film, and he wouldn't have even needed to have been on set. And it sort of says so much about where Star Wars at. Is it like, oh, we need to set this up so we're not beholden to any one actor or anyone's availability. We can just shoot this whenever we want. And because you never see his face, it doesn't matter. And that reeks. I just think it represents everything that's gone wrong with Star Wars since Disney took over the franchise. There's nothing new here. It's all member berries. It's all nostalgia. It's all just reminding us of things we liked before and not pushing anything forward or doing anything remotely interesting. I thought it was an epic fail.
7: Thank you. I presume the original Darth Vader and Chewbacca were Peter Mayhew and what's his face, the bodybuilder, were always on sets. Do you think they would make Pedro Pascal show up for the scenes, given that his body isn't particularly distinctive?
8: I guess you're right in that Star Wars does have a tradition of you know, different people doing the voice as far as who's portraying them physically on set. But just to hang an entire film on a character who never gets to facially emote is an issue. And look, I'm not made of stone.
7: Yeah, that's
8: Baby
7: true.
8: Yoda is cute. But
7: there were some big reactions in the theater every time that baby Baby Yoda came on screen. Like, people do really respond. They've obviously got, you know, they're tapping straight into our emotional brain with the appearance of that thing.
8: We've evolved to find gremlin-shaped creatures cute. Mm-hmm. But, yeah, it did remind me of the Mogwais from Gremlin, and the director of that film thinks Baby Yoda ripped him off. But yeah, it's perfectly nice, and I think it's for kids more than any other Star Wars film has ever been for kids. And it's the first Star Wars film in 7 years, and it just couldn't inspire less hope.
7: I'm going to read out this text from Neil because I know you can handle it, Dom. Tell your Star Wars guy to ease up. It's a very good movie for children, not chronological adults. Kids will love it. My daughter loved it. I, as an adult, liked it. I give it a 0.6 Rogue Ones. That's from Neil.
8: Well,
7: he doesn't sound like he's disagreeing with you.
8: Yeah, speaking as a chronological adult, I did acknowledge that it was for kids, so I don't know what this guy's problem is.
7: He's
8: 0.6 Rogue Ones, that's going way too far. It's about a tenth
7: think?
8: As good as that film.
7: Okay. Good stuff, Dom. That's The Mandalorian and Grogu in theatres this week. What is Obsession?
8: Obsession is a film that came out last week that is one of my favourite films of the year. It's a horror film about a nice guy who's obsessed with his co-worker / friend, and he buys from a crystal shop like an arcane sort of novelty item that gives him one wish. It's the kind of thing you'd sort of find in the back of a comic book in those ads, you know, just x-ray specs. The aesthetic of it's really cool. And it all goes terribly wrong when he wishes for her to love him. And, you know, the monkey's paw trope, which is be careful what you wish for, you know, you wish for something and it goes horribly wrong. It's one of the most run-into-the-ground story tropes in modern narrative. It's like saying it was all a dream. You just can't do it anymore unless you're really bringing something interesting to the table. And so as basic as the setup is for Obsession, just the execution of it was so good. It was really dark and really funny. And it's kind of about male entitlement and misogyny. And on some level, it's kind of about how guys who are generally useless, who when they obsess over a girl and then like they get her and then can't handle that she's a human being and right. has her own personality and faults, which is a classic dynamic you see in a lot of guys. They sort of they idealize an object of obsession and then just can't sort of deal with the warts and all reality of being in a relationship. And so there's some of that in play here, but it's a low budget film that has been a massive breakout success in the States, and it's still in theaters here. And I just could not recommend it highly enough. I just thought it was so cool.
7: Oh, good. And one more, Guru, which is part of the French Film Festival. Do you approve of all these different film festivals, Dominic? The Architecture Festival, which you mentioned last time, I think.
8: I do. I think this is the third Italian film festival. I do. I think they're great. We're spoiled for festivals here. These are good things, and the French Film Festival is probably the biggest one outside of the main film festival. And I gather that it did extremely well last year. And Guru is a film starring, there's this huge French star named Pierre Ninet, who was in The Count of Monte Cristo, which I think played at last year's festival. And he also played Yves Saint Laurent in a biopic about him a few years ago. What I love about this guy is he's a huge stud in France, but he sort of wouldn't get a second look in an American context. He's a willowy kind of guy, and he'd be sort of the third nerd from the left in an American film, but they hang films on people like this in France. And that's what's so cool about French cinema. And this film's about like an Anthony Robbins type motivational speaker.
7: Mm-hmm.
8: And he plays him they're trying to legislate about in France. And it's kind of about the moral rot inside that whole idea. If this was an American or British film, I don't think I would have been interested to see it because it's sort of such an obvious notion. You know, we know these people are charlatans and stuff, but by virtue of it being a French film, and having that sort of one degree of separation, it made it really interesting for me to watch. And I love Pierre Ninet. He's a great actor. And there's all sorts of cool stuff.
7: He looks to me like a cross between Adam Driver and Bronson Pinchot from Perfect Strangers.
8: Yes, that is a perfect way to describe him. And and he's great in this. And there's other cool films playing at the festival. There's a new Francois Ozon film. He's done an adaptation of Albert Camus' The Stranger, which got a lot of attention in France.
7: Nice.
8: This festival, it starts on Tuesday, I believe, in Auckland, and then rolls throughout the country. Colors of Time is the opening night film, which I have not seen, but I'm very interested to see about these cousins who inherit a house and sort of learn about their distant relatives' history there. French cinema, you know, they make films about stuff in a way that a lot of other countries don't, and I love them for it, and they've got an intellectual curiosity, and it's a mainstream idea there to ponder the philosophical nature of things, and that comes through in their cinema a lot. So make sure you check out the French Film Festival starting next week in Auckland.
7: Thank you, Dom Corey.
8: Cheers, Jesse. Have a good one.
7: Great to chat. 20 past two. We have New Zealand Live with Greta Vandenbrink on the way, but we talked to Geneva AM earlier about this new music service, I suppose, based out of New Zealand, some New Zealand investors and entrepreneurs called Loom. And we're in the mood for some Geneva AM music now. So let's play her track, Urban Planning. Ko whakapuna ki te maunga, ko waikare moana te roto, ko waipaua te marae. Ko horuta te waka, ko ngāti hinga te hapu, ko ngāti rua pane te iwi, tēnā koe.

0: whakapuna ki te maunga, ko wai kare moana te roto, ko wai paua te marae. Ko harauta te waka, ko Ngāti Hingahinga te hapu, ko Ngāti Ruapani te iwi, tēnā koe.
1: Now gets under your skin, that song, Urban Planning, Geneva AM, and you're on Afternoons with Jesse Mulligan. Very excited to kick off New Zealand Live for another week. This is a real jewel in the RNZ crown, an intimate recording session once a week, and each week we invite one of the country's top artists to come and play for you and have a yarn with me. Today we're joined by Greta Vandenbrink. Her debut album, It Wasn't Planned, is released next Friday. Hi there, Greta.
2: Hey, how you going?
1: Good. Lovely to have you on. We're so excited to hear you. And who do you have in there with you?
2: I have an excited gaggle of friends. I have Noema on the guitar.
3: Yo.
2: Yo. I don't know if you heard that. I don't know if his mic's on or not, but he did say yo. Arahi is on the drums. We have Livy.
1: Is that Arahi Arahi, our regular visitor? Yeah, on afternoons, yeah. Or a different Arahi?
4: Hi, Jesse.
1: Yeah, kia ora, welcome back. Mate, you pop up everywhere.
4: I don't mean to.
1: No, we love it. We love it.
2: Sorry, we have Livy on the acoustic right now.
5: Hello, how's it going?
1: Hey, Livy.
2: We've got Caleb on the bass.
6: Hello, Jesse.
1: Fantastic. What a lineup. I'm really excited to hear a bit of your story, Greta, but would you like to kick us off with a song today?
2: It would be my pleasure.
1: Okay, tell us what you're going to play.
2: Well, we're going to play, the first song is God, It Must Be Good to Be Loved by Me. It's a long title, but I won't be shortening it.
1: It's a great title, well done.
2: Thank you very much.
1: Over to you.

0: That's a great song. Thank you so much.
1: Thank you very much.
0: Greta Van Den Breek on New Zealand Live. God, it must be good to be loved by me. And I'm looking at a still photo from the video of that song. And what happened to you, Greta?
1: Well, the video was very inspired by Thelma and Louise. And so I'm very curious to know which still you're looking at.
0: Okay, you've got a blood nose and grime all over your face and you're sitting on a hay bale.
1: Yes, yes. Well, it's complicated to explain, but basically I decided to double myself in the video. So I had a wonderful friend, Sophie, wear the same clothes. And it's sort of like that song feels a lot like talking to yourself on a long car ride, those solo drives where your thoughts sort of become to almost be another person and you're asking big scary questions like what if you give more in a relationship than what you get. And I decided to sort of have like two female protagonists in a film and they go and they are in a beautiful old Galaxy Mustang and they rob a place and they steal a bunch of paintings and money and then they leave and then they freak out and they have a car accident and then one kills the other and she leaves the other one in the car burning, runs away and then the other one is still alive and she comes back with a gun. And it makes a lot more sense on YouTube, I promise.
0: Yeah, picture page, 1,000 words, but we get it. And good time to be a stunt woman filming your own music videos.
1: A very good time.
0: Yeah, good stuff. Wait there for a second. We're going to take a break for the headlines. Back with Greta Van Den Brink on New Zealand Live in a moment. Hi, Evie.
2: Kia ora, Jessie. The government has announced a $35 million boost for ambulances, but the Union for Ambulance Workers says the current funding model, which relies on donations, is broken. Police in the Auckland suburb of Onehunga are working to identify the body of a man found after a house fire this morning. The head of a Northland medical practice says there's been a big rise in missed appointments amid soaring fuel prices. And sexually transmitted infections, including gonorrhea and syphilis, have hit record levels in Europe, with health leaders partly blaming widening gaps in testing and prevention. Those are the headlines on RNZ National. Our next news and weather, including a mountain forecast, are at 3.
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0: This is New Zealand Live on Afternoons with Jesse Mulligan, Greta Van Den Breek and band in our Auckland studio. I'm in Hamilton, unfortunately, today, so I don't get to share the room with them, but enjoying listening to them as I'm sure you are. How did you end up the career in music, Greta? How did you find yourself here? What was the pathway?
1: Well, much like the album title, it wasn't exactly planned. I happened to be on, I was stunt doubling on a show called Time Bandits, and a wonderful human being called Shane Rungi, a director, actor, stunt performer, phenomenal human being, bought me a guitar and a notebook and said that I was going to write songs. Huh. And I said, I think you're wrong. but then I did write a song, and the first song I wrote ended up being used in a show called Territory, which is a Netflix show in Australia that I was acting on. And so it kind of all tumbled out from there.
0: Sheesh. So you thought, okay, I'm on the right track here.
1: Yeah, I figured the universe was giving me a certain shunt in the right direction, so
0: yeah,
1: I thought I might continue.
0: Do songs come easily to you?
1: With the right people, I think they do. Hmm. Yeah.
0: Tell me a bit about that process.
1: Well, much like the album title is This Wasn't Planned, and I was in the studio for a week with my producer and guitarist who's in the room right now, Noema Taho III. Hey. And we had booked out a week at Parachute and thought we would just write, hopefully, a couple songs, maybe a single or something. And it was day two, and we'd written the third song in the morning, and Noema said, I don't want to scare you, but I do think we might be writing an album. And I was so fresh to music, I didn't really know. I knew what an album was, but I didn't know what that whole process meant. And it kind of, I think it was just the right time to write for us.
0: Yeah. And is there something that sort of ties together the album as a whole, or is it just a collection of where you're at the moment and you know, some of what you've written, or has it sort of come together into a bit of a story or a, dare I say it, a concept?
1: I think looking at it with the smallest bit of retrospect that I have right now, it does feel like a girl in her early 20s trying to figure things out. The album opens with a song called Chill Cool Girl, which you'll hear later today, which feels, well, I mean, we'll explain more about it soon, but it's about being in a certain place. And yeah, the album, the way it moves, it does just feel like a journey of trying to figure out who you are and how you should move in the world. And it sort of like comes up to certain highs and then drops again. And it is that kind of confusion state of your early 20s, which I didn't think about that at the time, but I think in looking at it from the tiniest bit of distance that I have right now, that's how it feels, the sort of confusion state of trying to figure out who you're meant to be without being told who you should be.
0: Yeah. What are you going to play next for us?
1: I'm going to play a song called Alpine State of Mind.
0: Lovely. Thank you. Over to you.

0: I really enjoyed that one. We played that actually earlier in the week when we were telling people about your upcoming performance. It's a really great song. Was that inspired by a book? Do I have that story right?
1: Yeah, I had read a book a couple years ago, which I think is a phenomenal book, called Demon Copperhead by Barbara Kingsolver.
0: Yeah, lots of people will have read that one, yeah.
1: Yeah, and I just think her writing is nutritious for your brain. Like, she is a phenomenal writer. And I mean, and the story is beautiful and hard. But I think there was a part of my mind or part of me that was still sort of in Appalachia and in those mountains thinking about it. It's almost like the aftershock of that book was still in me when I got to the studio, because I had no idea what I was writing about when I wrote this song.
0: Isn't that cool, though? I often finish books and I think, gosh, in a way, I wish someone had been through that experience with me so I had someone to chat to about it. So I definitely know the feeling of having that kind of residual emotion or world that you still feel as though you're in.
1: It's like the ghost of it is still around you a little bit.
0: Yeah, and a great source of material as well. I mentioned that you're a stunt woman earlier. It's a very unusual career choice. Did you just give it a go? And, I mean, how does someone end up as a stunt woman?
1: I will say once again, it was an accident.
0: Performer, I think, is the better term. Yes, sorry,
1: yes.
0: Go ahead.
1: Well, yes, so I was working on a movie called Mulan, and they were shooting it in New Zealand and up in the studios in Kumu and then also in the South Island. And I was doing the horses on the show, just getting them ready in the morning, you know, and you're there all day. And I remember watching the stunt performers and go like, well, I just thought you're so much cooler than I am. You're doing, you're fighting, you're in harnesses. And then also they were getting big coats when it was really cold because we were down in Queenstown. I was like, oh my God, what'd I do for one of those big coats? And then I just happened to ask one of them if he'd train me.
0: You became a stunt performer through coat envy.
1: I was so cold, Jesse. But no, I happened to ask a phenomenal human being, another amazing human being called Thomas Kiwi. And I just asked him if he would train me, and he did. He's now trains, I think his school is called Native Stunts. But yeah, he trained me in a park and then at my house, and I'd given some lemons and eggs, and he got me my first stunt role.
0: Are you going to stick with it, or are you going all in on the music now?
1: Well, I'm still acting.
0: Because you act too, yeah.
1: Yeah, so, I mean, the stunts are now just involved in the act. I get to do my own stunts because I'm trusted now to do my stunts. But, I mean, the stunt family that you get is honestly just the most special thing in the world, to be able to put your life in people's hands daily. I've had these phenomenal riggers. They're the guys who are holding you up in the roof on ropes, and they... Yeah, every day you're going like, yeah, I trust you that you're not going to let me fall 13 metres to my death. It's a pretty special, you create a really strong family. And I've had, you know, insane bosses, like Zoe Bell was my boss on Time Bandits. And she's, I mean, such an inspiration and such a mentor. So, yeah, you meet very cool people in stunts.
0: So you're happy doing whatever feels right next in your life and in your career?
1: Yeah. I mean, I love this old music thing. I'm pretty fresh to it, but I think I get to combine a lot of the things I love. I really, really love the writing process. I love to perform. And then I get to make music videos as well, which I get to work with people. I had Steve McQuillan, who is an Emmy Award-winning stunt coordinator, and he worked on my music video called Bodies. And I had 20 stunt performers that all came in. Like, just really special favours that you get to call from these people.
0: Wicked.
1: Yeah, it's... I feel really, really lucky to have got to had the privilege of working with those people. And they've also then inspired this art now. So, yeah, I don't know. I think it all sort of, it's all together in one big creative soup.
0: Well, thank you for taking a ladle of someone else's soup and performing a cover for us today. It was smooth, wasn't it? We invite
1: You've
0: all our performers to choose a song to do. And what are you going to do for us today? And why?
1: Gonna sing it's not a very well-known song. It's called Jolene by a little country artist called Dolly Parton.
0: Oh, it's great you're giving her some publicity. Hopefully she benefits from that.
1: I hope so too. I hope her streams really go up.

0: That's a beautiful rendition of that song. Thank you so much. I love that.
1: Thank you. That was Livy on the acoustic guitar.
0: Yeah, Livy, go.
2: Thank you, thank you.
0: This is RNZ National Afternoons and our weekly concert, acoustic concert, New Zealand Live, with the artist Greta Vandenbrink, whose album comes out next week. Did you get the vinyl organised on time so it's ready for the release, Greta? I know there's sometimes big hold-ups.
1: Yeah, hey, absolutely, big hold-ups. I think we're going to do vinyl slightly later due to the fact that I'm mildly disorganised. But, yeah, it will be slightly later, but I'm very excited to have physical versions of this album.
0: Have you done much live performing?
1: I mean, not heaps and heaps. I've done a lot of performance, as we've mentioned before, but no, not a lot. Bits here and there. We've got a live show for the album on June 6th. We're performing at Whammy with this band here. Yeah, and I'm very excited for that.
0: Yeah, and I'm sure a little nervy as well. It's a big deal.
1: Yes and no. I honestly, this album, as cheesy as it's going to sound, it does feel incredibly authentic. And when Noema and I were writing these songs, the intention was to be able to enjoy performing them live and for them to be really fun. So I'm honestly just excited to hear it live with the band. The rehearsals have been so much fun. Yeah, I'm really just excited to be on stage.
0: Yeah, great. And you're getting lots of love on the text. What an amazing artist this afternoon. Aww. Says Mark in Whanganui. It's lovely to hear. Love and Greta on radio today. Beautiful voice, says Alex. I like that even more than Dolly's version, says someone else. What a talent.
1: That's a bit blasphemous.
0: See,
1: I don't know.
3: She's just an upcomer. That's right.
0: I get blaspheming on this text machine all the time. That's not the worst of it. Don't worry. Just take the compliment. So the Auckland gig June 6th and then perhaps the rest of the country. What do you think?
1: I mean, that's the goal. Yeah. I'd like to be able to perform everywhere that I possibly can. So it's not entirely organised yet, but I mean, with a title like This Wasn't Planned, I definitely can pull things together at the last minute. So,
0: yeah. What do you, do we call this pop country? Do we call it indie pop?
1: I've been labelling it as Americana indie pop.
0: Oh, yeah.
1: Soft rock.
0: Yeah, that's nice. Oh, wow.
1: A very easy roll off the tongue.
0: Yeah.
1: Yeah.
0: Because soft rock doesn't have a great reputation, but it's sort of maybe coming back into fashion.
1: Oh, you just wait, Jesse. This album's really going to put it in its place. It's going to be good. But no, I think when we were writing it, I mean, I've grown up on a farm, so that sort of country feeling is definitely in my roots, but I don't think I can wear cowboy hats and a cowboy in cowboy boots, cowboy hats, and call myself a country artist. I think it's just sort of like a bit of the blood, sweat, and tears. It's a bit more, honestly, even the action movie feel that I think of with the fake blood and the dirt and that kind of thing.
0: Yeah.
1: That is this sort of, yeah, this feel with the horses running past. But, yeah, a similar world. But, yeah, not quite country.
0: Okay. What will you do next for us, please?
1: The next song is called Chill Cool Girl. And it is the first song on the album, and it was the first song that we released.
0: Love it.
1: Yeah.
0: Thank you. Over to you.

0: Gosh, we really loved your performance today, Greta. Thank you so much. Really enjoyed that one as well.
1: Thank you.
0: You mentioned your early life on a farm. Tell us a bit about growing up. And I should mention too, I think you're one of the few artists we've had in who's also appeared on the New Zealand Herald Society pages. So you've got this sort of profile outside of your performing career as well. So tell us how that all kind of fits together. And I guess where you came from.
1: I'd say being on the society pages is not my favourite place in the world to be, but alas. I've been very lucky. I've grown up on a farm surrounded by water and horses, and it's really, really cool. Both my parents met through horses, so they've been a really big part of my life, and I think that probably shows up in my music. It's got to show up in my work. I mean, I was doing the stunt riding on Lord of the Rings, so I think that was quite fun. I don't think my mum expected that when she put me on a little pony when I was little, that I'd be pretending to fight orcs out on a farm in Kumeu.
0: And was there music on in the house?
1: Yeah, I think a lot of like sort of 50s, 60s love songs. I would hear around. There was a lot of Dean Martin, a lot of Frankie Valli.
0: Cool.
1: So a lot of men yearning for love. Yeah.
0: And with this new album about to come out, are you already thinking about what you're writing next and what you're doing next?
1: Absolutely. We've got a really fun single that I'd love to follow the album with, which I think is probably more of the direction where I'm moving next, which is very funny to think when this album's not even really out in the world yet. It comes out next week on the 29th. Mm. Definitely. I think you're never not picking up things. Everything that's going into your subconscious is sort of marinating to make a song somewhere. So, I'm very excited to start writing whatever's coming next.
0: Your collaborator, Noema Te Hau III, Silver Scroll winning artist, told the Herald that Greta Vandenbrink is, quote, one of those rare new artists.

0: for such a wonderful performance. And what will you take us out with, please?
1: The final song that we'll be playing for you today is a song called Levi Jeans. We just released it, and I'm very excited for you to hear it.
0: Great stuff, and the album It Wasn't Planned is released next Friday. Over to you, Greta Vandenbrink.

0: All right, if you just come in, Greta Vandenbrink has been our guest for New Zealand Live. Thanks so much for listening. We continue after 3 o'clock. Connie Clarkson has a delicious looking recipe for us and Critter of the Week.
1: RNZ Pacific News, Talo Falava, I'm Johnny Blades. A Ni Vanuatu fruit picker in Australia has been acquitted of murder after sawing off a pensioner's foot in exchange for $6,000. A Supreme Court jury deliberated on whether John Yalu was guilty of murdering Kalman Tal in the North Queensland town of Innisfail in 2022. During the trial, the Crown alleged that the 66-year-old hired the seasonal worker to remove his left foot with a circular saw because it had been in pain for 2 years. The accused earlier told the court

0: he was guilty of manslaughter, not murder, because he didn't intend to kill Mr. Tal. A Pacific climate justice advocate says a UN General Assembly vote backing an ICJ opinion strengthens the case for shared global responsibility on climate change. The Assembly voted 141-8 with 28 abstentions on a Vanuatu resolution to endorse 2025's International Court of Justice opinion that countries have legal obligations to address climate harm. The US opposed the move, arguing it interferes with national sovereignty over climate policy. Pacific Islands Students Fighting Climate Change Director Vishal Prasad says the decision reinforces states' legal duties and potential consequences.
1: Arguments like this do not stand for accountability for harm that's been caused by the actions of states over a period of time towards frontline communities, many in the Pacific, many in different parts of the world, and small island states all over the world.
0: He says New Zealand's decision to vote in favour while still changing laws to squash climate litigation is a disconnect in values. Air New Zealand's chief executive says the airline's not looking at cutting flight routes to the Pacific at this stage. However, Nikhil Ravishankar says they intend to combine flights when they aren't full in order to save on fuel. He says this will most likely be between August and October when demand is relatively low. Mr. Ravishankar says they are working hard to maintain all services altogether.
2: So what we're really trying to do is manage frequency of those routes so we don't fly half-empty planes but burn the same amount of fuel. We are starting to look at what frequency reductions we can make into the Pacific as well. We are not intending to cut connectivity into our Pacific neighbours.
0: Mr. Ravishankar says he's been in regular contact with Samoan officials to assure them they intend to stay connected. New Air's returning Prime Minister Dalton Tangilangi has appointed his three cabinet members' portfolios. Christina Persico reports.
3: Richie Motama's responsibilities include Minister of Police, Corrections and the National Disaster Management Office, as well as Home Affairs and Transport, among others. Rhonda Tiakia will look after the Ministry of Justice, Lands and Survey, the Agriculture Ministry, the Meteorological Service and the Department of Environment. Kahia Lanihiko has Health, Education and Tourism, as well as Taonga Niue. The ministers also have several associate portfolios. Mr. Tangalangi himself has multiple areas of responsibility, including the Public Service Commission, Ministry of Finance and Economic Growth, Foreign Affairs and Climate Change.
0: In news from New Zealand, the Christchurch Methodist Mission says the government's social housing reform may not deliver the housing security that it wants. The government's trying to get more people into private rentals, freeing up social housing for those most in need. The mission's executive director, Jill Hawkey, says it's good to see an acknowledgement there are people desperately in need of social housing who can't get it. But she says a planned increase to accommodation supplements for those renting privately may be swallowed up by landlords increasing rents. A Northland health provider says even working people are struggling to afford petrol in order to get to a doctor. Ngāti Hine Health Trust Chief Executive Tamati Shepherd Wipiiti says there's been a big jump in the number of people missing their medical appointments, especially those who live in remote areas. He says the increase stems from the soaring cost of fuel.
4: This has come on top of a cost of living crisis, which is already having an impact. And we're heading into the winter season, so everything's going up. Food, power, add fuel to that, and actually it's becoming quite unsustainable for many of our whānau. And these are not always whānau who are on benefits. These are whānau working. They're actually struggling.
0: Tamati Shepherd Wipiiti says the trust has responded by helping with transport, providing petrol vouchers, and offering marae-based clinics so patients don't have to drive to town. RNZ head Paul Thompson will leave the organisation at the end of the year after 13 years in the role. RNZ board chair Jim Mather says Mr. Thompson informed the board last December that he would leave at the end of this year. The board had planned to make the news public in the second half of 2026, but says it's doing so today due to what it calls recent unhelpful external commentary. The Deputy Prime Minister David Seymour has criticised RNZ management, saying he wants different people on the board who will change the management. The RNZ board says it will recruit for a new chief executive once its new chair and members are confirmed. In world news, the Australian government says another group of Australians with links to Islamic State who are planning to return from Syria could face time in custody. Of the four women who returned earlier this month, three were arrested and charged on arrival. Australian Social Services Minister Tanya Plibersek told the ABC the latest group could face the same fate.
5: If there are any crimes that they're accused of, they'll be taken into custody and treated with the full force of the law.
0: And the ABC is reporting that one of the women believed to be in the latest group is barred from re-entering Australia. In sport, the Papua New Guinea Chief's Chief Executive Officer, Lorna McPherson, says the 10-year tax incentive arrangement will not change. She says the incentive package was clearly understood by all parties from the beginning, and she doesn't expect the NRL to alter that arrangement. McPherson believes recent criticism and discussion around tax incentives for players and staff only increased after the Chiefs began attracting major signings. She says it's an indication that PNG is serious about building a strong franchise. The Chiefs are to enter Australia's NRL competition in 2028. And in rugby, Fiji has lost their opening match at the Under-20 International Series in South Africa, going down 29-23 to Georgia. Fiji led 20-12 at halftime, but conceded their lead in the second half and lost in the end. They'll face South Africa on Wednesday in their second game, with the hosts thrashing Chile 97-0 in Cape Town in their opening game of the series. The event is a build-up for the World Rugby Junior Championships next month. And that's a bulletin of news and sport from RNZ Pacific.
6: Hello, this is Pacific Waves from RNZ Pacific. I'm Susanna Suswuki. Coming up, the UN General Assembly backs landmark climate justice ruling. Also, is New Zealand supporting the militarisation of the Pacific? And
7: in the end, it's all about the result today, and yeah, couldn't be happier for the group.
6: We have our finalists. The OFC Pro League wraps up this weekend. A resolution endorsing an International Court of Justice ruling on climate change passed on Thursday morning. The opinion states that countries have a legal obligation to reduce their greenhouse gas emissions and can be held liable for their violation to do so. Here's Kaya Selby with the latest.
8: The United States, Israel and Iran showed a rare unity in the UN General Assembly today, voting alongside five others against the resolution. US Deputy Ambassador Tammy Bruce didn't hold back in her country's contempt.
9: The resolution calls on states to comply with so-called obligations that are based on the court's expansive and unfounded view that states have a legal duty to prevent significant transboundary harm to the global climate as a whole. Not only is this a legally wrong conclusion, but such an expansive legal rule would impermissibly interfere with each state's sovereign rights to regulate and manage its own energy policy.
8: They were joined by other oil-rich states, namely Russia, Saudi Arabia, and Yemen. Saudi Arabia in particular, joined by a number of Gulf states, attempted four amendments intended to weaken the wording, but they failed. Vanuatu's UN ambassador, Ordo Tevi, put it like this.
10: The credibility of this institution and of the rule of law it exists to uphold is, in a real sense, before us today. We are aware that some would prefer this assembly to say less or nothing at all. Vanuatu and the core group are therefore disappointed that these amendments have been tabled. The amendments substantially weaken the text on ambition and equity and risk undermining the court's guidance.
8: Every Pacific Island country co-sponsored the resolution, joined by Caribbean states and African island states. Dr. Justin Sobion, a lawyer for St. Vincent and the Grenadines and Grenada, said the agreement on potential legal consequences sends a strong signal to countries that opposed the vote.
11: I know certain states who have invested in fossil fuels are very much trembling in their boots when they see this type of language being used, especially by the world's highest court. These types of votes are historical votes. They will go down in the record
12: years to come, you know, when you see who state didn't support, which state really abstained, you know. So I think it's important that you be on the right side of history.
8: But there was uncertainty from one Pacific state, New Zealand, despite its vehement support for the campaign to get the ICJ ruling 3 years ago. Though it voted for the resolution in the end, University of Waikato law professor Nathan Cooper says the change in position could be linked to a change in government.
13: Some of the reticence that I think we've shown on the part of our government may well be that some of the recent decisions, particularly the move to repeal the ban on offshore oil and gas exploration, they may well now be seen as being at odds with what the ICJ has said are state obligations in terms of moving away, transitioning away from fossil fuel and not increasing reliance on fossil fuel.
8: Nevertheless, Dr. Cooper says the resolution strengthens climate law everywhere.
13: The ICJ advisory opinion itself is the thing that sets essentially where the state of the law is at an international level. And obviously that's not changed. But now with a General Assembly resolution on the top of that, that in itself is the powerful thing. So the resolution doesn't necessarily generate any new obligations, but it does crystallise the fact that those obligations set out are the ones that courts are increasingly going to be looking at.
8: Dr. Sobion says Pacific leaders will meet in Fiji next week to discuss the region's response.
6: There are concerns that New Zealand is contributing to the militarisation of the Pacific region. This comes as New Zealand, along with Australia, continue to increase cooperation with Pacific Island countries in defence and security initiatives. But are these new initiatives, particularly those involving the Pacific Islands Forum, about the needs of the island countries themselves or about broader geopolitical jostling? Johnny Blades takes a look.
0: The police and defence forces of both Australia and New Zealand have been increasing cooperation with counterparts in Pacific countries, including Papua New Guinea, Fiji, Tonga, Samoa and Vanuatu, particularly in efforts to combat transnational crime, especially the illicit drug trade. Furthermore, in recent times, a number of Pacific countries have signed up for major defence or security treatments or agreements with the likes of Australia, China and the US. A representative with Development Alternatives with Women for a New Era, Maureen Penjueli, a long-time advocate for Pacific Indigenous rights, says such treaties and agreements are becoming very expensive. She warns they are entangling Pacific countries into wide-ranging commitments beyond traditional military and police ties.
14: It includes a development cooperation, economic dimensions to it, including hard security. There's also aid that's going back and forth. So it's no longer simply about interoperability of defence forces.
0: A briefing from a recent joint meeting of the Defence and Foreign Affairs Ministers of Australia and New Zealand emphasised how they aim to promote, quote, the sense of integration through Pacific Defence Forces and to enhance the sense of Pacific forces meeting Pacific security needs. Maureen Penjueli says things have been moving quickly.
14: We've seen so much occupation by those in the defence interest area. So, for example, the Australian National, I want to say the Security College, takes a very primary seat at the Pacific Islands Forum on security. We've got competing interest, which is the fusion centre that's in Vanuatu.
0: The last meeting of the South Pacific Defence Ministers Meeting, or SPDMM, which involves New Zealand, Australia, Chile, Fiji, France, Papua New Guinea and Tonga, agreed to push for a defence advisor from their collective to be embedded in the Pacific Islands Forum Secretariat. Maureen Penjueli says there's been a lack of consultation with the wider islands region over this.
14: When you add more and more players to this regional architecture that already has enough players on defence and security, it complicates the governance structure in a way. You know, who does it respond to? Who is it answerable to?
0: The SPDMM advisor position is yet to be embedded in the forum secretariat. However, the South Pacific defence ministers have been surging ahead with a range of new regional defence structures, including establishing the Pacific Response Group, under which defence personnel from Australia, Fiji, France, New Zealand and PNG work together to support coordinated humanitarian assistance and disaster relief responses across the Pacific. Furthermore, New Zealand's Defence Minister Chris Penck told RNZ Pacific, South Pacific defence ministers have been tasked with undertaking stock takes of existing maritime security initiatives and training opportunities to help better coordinate regional responses to these challenges. His comments are voiced.
15: To support closer cooperation between Pacific militaries, members also agreed to progress consideration of a SPDMM Status of Forces Agreement. This would provide a common legal framework for personnel to deploy into each other's countries more easily, strengthening our collective ability to respond to maritime security challenges, as well as humanitarian and disaster relief events.
0: Asked if his country is contributing to militarisation of the Pacific Islands, Chris Pink says Pacific partners have warmly welcomed New Zealand's continued presence and partnership in the region.
15: The New Zealand Defence Force contributes to regional responses where it is agreed that Defence Force personnel and assets should be involved, including humanitarian assistance, maritime domain awareness, fisheries patrols, and search and rescue operations. As a Pacific military, we are proud to work alongside our Pacific partners to help respond to the challenges facing our region.
0: Maureen Pendjueli, however, says militarisation of the Pacific is escalating against the wishes of most Pacific Islanders.
14: You know, we're told that, you know, this is to ready the region in an anticipation to contain strategic containment of China. We're told that this is about the drug war that's taking place. And yet, for the Pacific, climate change or the climate crisis remains our significant issue around security. So I think the agendas are very different.
0: At their last Leaders Summit, Pacific Forum countries signed up to the Blue Pacific Ocean of Peace Declaration, formally committing the region to peace, sovereignty and climate justice. Maureen Pendjueli says being a true ocean of peace requires demilitarisation, which is not the direction that the defence-oriented governments of the region are heading in.
6: South Melbourne FC will meet Auckland FC in the inaugural OFC Pro League final this weekend. The two teams defeated Vanuatu United FC and South Island United at Auckland's Go Media Stadium on Wednesday. Tiana Haxton was at the semi-finals.
16: South Melbourne FC crushed Vanuatu United FC 4-0 in the first semi-final to book their spot at Sunday's grand final. The Aussies' Jordan Swivel says they are dedicated and going for gold, noting that the Pro League trophy is one of many the club has their eyes on.
17: Everyone knows we're in multiple competitions this year and we want to win every single one of them. You know, that's what South Melbourne's all about, you know, putting our best foot forward and being really ambitious. We want to win this whole thing, then we want to go back and win everything ahead of us in Melbourne. So really ecstatic to get our foot over the line into the final and really looking forward to Sunday.
16: Swivel was crowned man of the match following their brutal 4-0 drubbing of Vanuatu on Wednesday afternoon. However, South Melbourne's head coach admits their opponent's win against Fiji's Buller FC last weekend left them a little bit nervous. Sinisa Kohadzic says they had to strike first in the semis to get the upper hand.
18: We knew that Vanuatu comes from four wins in a row, and when someone's on a roll like that, winning momentum is something big in football. If they would have scored first and they got on top of us, you know, it would have been a hard game. So we played with enough intensity to dominate this game.
16: The Chiefs' Owen Smith says he expected a tough game, and even when they were down 3-0 at half-time, the team were determined to keep fighting, which saw them concede only one more goal in the second half.
19: A lot of teams would have just folded, taken it on the chin and said, it's done, whatever. We were told in the locker room we knew we wanted to keep fighting, that's what we've done all season. We show a lot of heart, and it's what Vanuatu is all about, so we want to represent them, represent the fans that came out again today. And I feel like we did that in the second half, so couldn't be proud of the lads, to be honest.
16: Vanuatu United's head coach says the players were worn down by their previous match against the Fijians, which ran for 120 minutes. Lars Hopp says he is proud of his team, even though they are missing out on the final.
20: I think we just ran out a little bit of steam today, and that's very understandable, but all credit to the boys for making it this far, for being the best team in the Pacific. I'm really, really proud of this group, how they've developed from the first games until now, and I think Vanuatu can be proud of our players.
16: Auckland FC met South Island United at 6:30 the same evening. After a goalless first half, Auckland finally got their foot in the door, with Issa Prin scoring in the 71st minute, resulting in a 1-0 win. The South Island's Jalen Rodwell says it was a disappointing end to their season, but he believes they made the Aucklanders work for their goal.
1: Yeah, pretty lost for words, to be honest. Super gutted, obviously, for the boys, the coaching staff, everyone. We worked so hard, but yeah, couldn't get there in the end. I guess the goal was to try and not concede for as long as we could. They're a good attacking side, and we held on, but obviously a nice little header there for them. But no, credit to them, they're a good side.
16: Head coach Rob Sherman was pleased with the team's performance, saying it was a very close game.
21: And I think generally in the game tonight, we were on a par. It was, you know, one cross, one header, turn the game. So we've definitely closed the gap, though I don't think there's a huge gap between. But I do think that our defensive management is particularly against Auckland, and I don't say it's a unilateral, was a lot better tonight.
16: Auckland FC's head coach Luke Cassilly says they worked hard for their 1-0 victory and the team are excited to advance further.
7: I think in the end it was a little bit tight, but I thought our boys were outstanding in the first half. I thought we played some super football in the first half. I thought we caused them all sorts of trouble, and obviously you want to take advantage of that. And in the end, it's all about the result today, and yeah, couldn't be happier for the group.
16: Midfielder Daniel Norman says Sunday's grand final will be one to watch as the season's top teams clash once more.
22: I think everyone's seen we're the two best teams in this competition, and we know the physical, very good football team, so it's going to be a good match. I can't wait to play them.
16: While Auckland FC dominated the regular season rankings, South Melbourne FC claimed the top spot during the leaders' round. The teams go into the finals evenly matched on the scoreboard from their past three outings, winning a match each and drawing once. The first ever OFC Pro League Grand Final will kick off at 3 p.m. New Zealand time at Eden Park this Sunday. Tickets are half price for adults and children go free.
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23: A diabetes organisation worried about the possible impact of a Farm Act proposal to remove ethnicity as a criteria for several type 2 diabetes drugs. Māori and Pacifica are at greater risk of developing type 2 diabetes, and in 2021 it was decided to prioritise access to these patients. Now Farm Act is asking for feedback on widening the special authority access. This would reduce the required level of cardiovascular risk for those with type 2 diabetes. And it would also remove the criteria allowing Māori and Pacifica access without having to demonstrate specific cardiovascular or renal risk factors. A media release from the Health Minister Simeon Brown and the Associate Health Minister David Seymour says when people can access their medicines easily, they stay healthier for longer, adding that it also reduces pressure on other parts of the health system. The chair of the Diabetes Foundation Aotearoa is John Baker, who is also an endocrinologist at Middlemore Hospital. He says the proposal feels like a great leap backwards.
24: It's a charitable trust based in Otara, South Auckland, engaged in research and diabetes support activities existing since 1994, so it's quite long-standing. The activities are localised, mainly to South Auckland.
23: Can you explain what Pharmac is proposing to change here?
24: My understanding is that they propose to change the special authority criteria. So at the moment, the special authority criteria effectively targets Māori and Pacific who have a very high risk of developing diabetic kidney disease. And they propose to change it away from that towards making the medicine available more across the general population. And the information I saw was talked about cardiovascular risk, risk of heart attack, which is of much less concern to us than diabetic kidney disease in this population.
23: So just explain more about why you have an issue with that distinction and what you see as the impact of this on the priority for Māori and Pacifica, the greater risk?
24: We lobbied for targeted availability of these drugs to Māori and Pacific when they were first funded on the basis of some research that we did. And my colleague, Professor David Simmons, published a paper in Lancet Global Health in 2020, which showed that Māori and Pacific have a particularly high risk of diabetic kidney disease. And we see this in unfortunately, in the dialysis population. So at the moment, there are more than 800 patients receiving dialysis in counties. 70% of them are Māori and Pacific, and 50% have diabetes. They develop the condition earlier, and it's a very aggressive condition, which progresses rapidly. So when you get something, you see something like that, you're really looking for prevention, and that's what these two drugs offer. So in a clinical trial called the Credence trial, which was published a number of years ago, that they showed that these drugs delay progression to end-stage renal failure, that's dialysis, by up to 15 years. So it's a panacea. I mean, it's not the first time in medicine that we've used targeted susceptible or at-risk populations. It just happens this time that they're Māori and Pacific.
23: So the lowering of the cardiovascular risk, which is the other part of this change for those with type 2 diabetes, when it comes to the greatest impact, do you see that as having a lesser impact than the current availability of these drugs for Māori and Pacifica, the prioritising of them?
24: Well, it's not the real value of the drugs, if you take what I mean. So we have lots of other drugs which can reduce heart attack risk. We've had them for a number of years, and they're also based on clinical trial evidence. But these are the first drugs which have been shown specifically to impact on diabetic kidney disease. So they're very special. And they do have an effect on heart attack risk, but that's not what we're interested in. It's the impact on diabetic kidney disease that's important.
23: The decision to prioritise happened back in 2021 and had some controversy attached to it at the time, to prioritise this medication for Māori and Pacifica peoples. But what has been shown in the 5 years since as to the impact of doing that?
24: We did a study in our own community, which was published in the New Zealand Medical Journal, I think in about 2023, and showed, and this was based on Pharmac special authority applications, there was a massive increase in availability of those or use of those drugs amongst Pacifica people. So it certainly had an effect. And it's a bit early to say that it's going to stop diabetic kidney disease because it's got such a long run in time. So you're talking about 10 years or more to impact on number of patients presenting with diabetic kidney disease. But, you know, we believe it is effective. That's the international evidence.
23: What is the scale, even in your district, as you say, the district that you're working in terms of the number of patients on dialysis and perhaps the percentage of them who are Māori and Pacifica?
24: It's massive. It's like a tsunami. So they've got, I don't know, five dialysis units that are operating at 130% capacity. And this has been in the news recently. You know, where do we put all these people, these poor people? You can't go on building dialysis units. You've got at some stage, you've got to start thinking about prevention. So what can we do to stop this from happening? And the way that we do that in modern medicine is that we do drugs. We give them drugs. And pharmaceutical industry have developed these drugs that have this impact.
23: The cost of just one patient on dialysis is over $120,000 a year.
24: $120,000 a year, yes. It's a massive cost to the community and to the individual. It's just immeasurable, you know, the social and familial impacts. It's just enormous. It's a terrible condition to get.
23: Is there any explanation, clinical logic behind this change?
24: Not that I can see. I don't know why the ministers have decided to go down this path. I mean, there's no logic to it, really.
23: The plan is that those already on the drugs would keep receiving them. Did the preferential criteria, in your view, stop anyone who needed to accessing these medications? Can we know that?
24: It's erecting a barrier. So we talk in medicine, we talk about barriers to care, and there are lots of barriers to care. So a cost is one, you know, access to a GP is another. And a special authority criteria is just another barrier, which you're putting up, which wasn't there before. And that's nonsensical, really, when you're talking about an at-risk population.
23: But I guess, are there others who've missed out because of this criteria? Can we know that and the impact of that?
24: Well, the effect of the change that they're proposing is that the drugs will be given to people who don't have a risk of diabetic kidney disease. And that doesn't make sense either, given that there are other drugs we can use.
23: For the cardiovascular risk?
24: For treatment of diabetes and treatment of cardiovascular risk, correct.
23: The ministers in their media release say about 10,000 more people could benefit in the first year, increasing to approximately 23,000 people after 5 years. How would this increase occur?
24: Well, as I say, they're taking the medicine away from Murray Pacific and then giving it to other people.
23: Because of the lower threshold for cardiovascular risk.
24: Yes, correct. Okay. So at the moment, there's a cardiovascular risk of 15%. And just to be clear, that's just a calculation. That's based on some tests. So it's just a probability. It doesn't mean those people will develop coronary heart disease. It's just a probability.
23: Consultations on this close next week, and has that given organisations like yours, clinicians like you, enough time to, given these plans, these changes are due to come in at the start of August this year, have you had enough time to make the case?
24: I think there's been quite a big groundswell of reaction to this, and I know a lot of groups have made submissions. I mean, I think the timeline is okay.
23: And that is John Baker of the Diabetes Foundation Aotearoa, chair of it, also an endocrinologist at Middlemore Hospital. In response to criticism of the proposed change and that it would have an adverse impact on Māori and Pacifica peoples, the Health Minister Simeon Brown gave us this reply. The government believes all New Zealanders should be able to access the medicines they need, regardless of their ethnicity. This proposal would expand access to these medicines based on need, ensuring more Kiwis, including Māori and Pacific peoples, can benefit. The Associate Health Minister, David Seymour, who's responsible for Pharmac, replied to us saying, "We have been clear, Kiwis should have access to the medicines they need. They shouldn't miss out because of where their ancestors came from. We expect that around a third of those people who will benefit from the drugs will be from Māori or Pacifica backgrounds." And from Pharmac, "Our expert advisors have said expanding clinical eligibility via reducing the cardio criteria will mean most Māori and Pacific peoples with type 2 diabetes will meet the proposed requirements, and that clinical criteria are an effective way to determine who has high health need. Pharmac does not expect this proposal to have any significant impact on future dialysis need."
2: Talo falava, iorana, kamna Māori. Pacific News, Current Affairs, Culture and Music. 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
3: Auckland FC, Auckland Football Club, could become the first New Zealand team to win the A-League Grand Final this weekend when they face Sydney FC at home in Tamaki Makaurau, Auckland at Mount Smart Stadium. So can they do it? This is our weekly sports panel. We love this. Our sports panellists, the One News sports editor, Abby Wilson, and former All Black and Manu Samoa player Lima Sopawanga. And also, lest we forget, the Hurricanes played the Highlanders in 2015. The Hurricanes, shut up, Lima. The Hurricanes lost by 7 points, and Lima, you scored 8. So you're not talking this morning. Lima, you just be quiet.
4: Don't. We've gone there already.
3: We've gone there. Let's start on the Auckland FC. Can they win, Abby?
4: Yeah, I think they can, but I think it could go either way. I mean, in Steve Corica, who's their coach, you've got someone who knows how to win. He's won 2 titles as a player. He's won 2 titles as a coach. But those were for Sydney FC. So he also knows Sydney. He knows a number of their sort of experienced players. And I guess he's put together a Auckland team who in 2 years have been really impressive and really strong. I think the secret, though, is that Sydney FC have been in these big moments as a club.
3: Yeah.
4: They've done this a lot. They know how to win those grand finals. Auckland FC are a little unproven. So can they rise to the occasion?
3: Lima, what do they have to do to rise to the occasion?
5: Oh, for me, John, I love everything about Auckland FC. And I find it incredibly impressive what they've done. When you look at what expansion teams normally look like when they're in this competitive environment, they usually take years, but to come on the scene and have a home grand final, it's something pretty remarkable. And I know for a fact that the stadium, Goliath Stadium, is going to be rocking on Saturday night. So I think for me, they've got nothing to lose. They're already against it, but they do have home court advantage, and that does play a massive effect on any team trying to win a grand final. Just not the Hurricanes.
3: Sorry, Archie.
4: Sorry, you're just cutting out there, Lima.
3: No, fair call, Lima. We're going to talk about the Canes in a minute. Abby, these big occasions, you know, you get so far, and at some level it's such a remarkable story to be so, to have done so well so soon in the life of Auckland FC, right? How do they overcome the big final pressure?
4: Isn't that the trophy-winning question,
3: yeah,
4: John? You know, I mean, I think it's about coming together as a team. I think the home support's going to make a difference. The Port are really loud. They've got to sell out at Mount Smart. You know, they call it the 12th man. Is it going to make that difference? We saw the Women's Phoenix, obviously, you know, last weekend, grand final, but they were away. And sometimes I think if you're looking for that little lift, I think this one will probably go down to extra time and maybe penalties. So we're looking at a midnight finish. It'll be a long night. I think Steve Corica, though, he's a passionate man. He's been red carded, of course. I just think he's got the team prepared and they will do all they can.
9: I'm going to need an afternoon nap if it's going on to midnight. Hey, let's talk, speaking of big jobs, big challenges, Lima, let's talk about netball. So Jenna Wooten taking over the heading that organisation. Where do you start with what she needs to do? It is a huge job, right?
5: Oh, it's a massive job. But if you look at Jenna and what she's brought to sport across her career, it's a really strong appointment from New Zealand Netball, if we're being honest. What she brings is a really sports business mindset across major events, commercial growth, women's sport. And she said this herself in an interview I read. She said, my career has been built on bringing people together around ambitious shared goals. And that feels exactly what New Zealand Netball needs right now, reconnecting fans, growing the game commercially and building a stronger future for the sport. So I think it's a great appointment. She's obviously got her hands full with the appointment, but I think having someone like her is going to be a massive positive for New Zealand Netball.
9: Yeah, Abby, Lima makes a good point there, as does Jenna, obviously, in that interview, because it's not just, I mean, you've had the dysfunction at the team level, and then you've also got the commercial realities of trying to make some money to pay for all of this.
4: Yeah, and I feel that this is a real sort of moment for netball as we look ahead, because the ANZ Premiership and the future of it, it's kind of on a precipice.
3: Yeah.
4: And I mean, Lima speaks really well that Jenna, she has an extensive background in sport and events. And my biggest question, if I'm going to sort of play devil's advocate, is I think the most important thing at the moment is a business nous and being really commercially savvy. Because I think if netball stops making money at the top level and they lose that front shop, what happens? And I think the hard thing for her is she doesn't come into the role properly until August. Yet the ANZ Premiership, I think, has to make a decision in the next couple of weeks. So they've said she's going to be involved, but she understandably wants to come in, wants to ask questions, wants to observe, wants to see how things work. It sounds like she's really good at, you know, unifying a team and the community stuff. But she has this top end that needs something to happen now. And maybe in their board chair, they've got someone who can offer that business side. But I really think that they don't have a lot of time to make some of these decisions. They can't build up the product. And if you think back to 2011 or so, when Raylene Castle had that landmark deal for netball in this country with Sky, the most, you know, money, and it was amazing. And they've kind of ridden the coattails on that. They need another moment like that. Somehow, somewhere, they've got to find out how to commercialize the product and make it really good.
9: John, do you want to talk more about the Hurricanes?
3: Well, I want to talk about Super Rugby, and I guess home advantage is everything, although, as Lima will tell us, not everything, because the Hurricanes played the Highlanders at home and lost. But if the Hurricanes beat the Highlanders this week and get a bonus point, they are probably going to find themselves with a home final should they make it there, right? Or am I just getting too far ahead of myself, Lima?
8: No, absolutely, John. They've got a task on their hands this weekend, and if they're able to nail that task, then like in 2015, they'll have a nice run home. They'll get a quarterfinal at home, a semi-final, and a final. I think genuinely, though, the Hurricanes, for me and looking at them, they've always had flair, they've always had X factor, but I feel like this year they've added composure and toughness, and Clark Laidlaw's game plan has brought a real clarity around how they play, and then you add in experienced guys like Geordie Barrett back to the fold, Ruben Love's in form, Fehi is having an unbelievable season, Brad Shields, Asafo Amoa, Duplessis. You've got a real core group of guys who have been at the Hurricanes a really long time and who are starting to develop into world-class players. And what I like from the Hurricanes is at the moment, rugby's in a funny place. It's got a lot of people leaving. And what makes, I feel, the Hurricanes very, very dangerous at this part of the season is it has that last dance feel for a lot of the players. Mm. I'm hearing that the Hurricanes can lose up to 12 guys heading into next season. So I feel like there's a real urgency around this group to win and win now, because once those guys leave, they will be in a rebuilding phase. And so the only question I have is, can they win the ugly final games? Because that's where titles are won, and the ugly moments and the tough moments. And so we'll find out in the next couple of weeks, I believe, John.
3: Abby, I went to the Blues game with Julian Wilcox on Saturday night, the Hurricanes against the Blues at Eden Park. And, you know, Wellington franchises don't often win at Eden Park, so it was, you know, pretty exciting to be there. But in some respects, I think I want to pick up on the point Lima was just making. What seemed most impressive to me was that the Canes were completely disciplined, and they made some errors on attack, but their defence was standout.
4: Well, and I think Ruben this week, he spoke about when he was asked, you know, about his display, I guess, against Beauden Barrett. You know, everyone was talking about, is he the form number 10 and did he prove it or what? But he said, what we're taking pride in is our defence. And I think they're showing that. And they are. They're cohesive. They're playing together. They're supporting each other. If someone like Roy Guard's out, Inari steps up and has that amazing behind-the-back pass for the Naholo try. Like, they are just... Honestly, I think they're everything that we need in rugby right now. You sit down, you're excited. There's a little bit of flair, but there's also grit and determination. Give them the trophy now. Thank you very much. Look at what you're doing. <Super Rugby's>. Am I biased? No.
3: I know, it's lovely. I spent a childhood going to Athletic Park and with my dad, you know, who died 8 years ago. And so that's why I think that's rugby is dear to you because of your childhood, I think, isn't it? All sport. That's what. And so to see a Wellington team. And, you know, Lima, I remember, you know, Hurricanes teams have had Christian Cullen, Tana Umanga, Lama Yeremia, you know, Jonah Lomu, and still not won the Super Rugby competition, for goodness sake. So it is special to see these guys on top of their game.
8: Yeah, it is, John, and you're right. They have had special teams in the past, but for me, they've always had special athletes, and this season feels like they actually have a special team. It takes a team to win championships. It takes a special kind of bond, a special kind of momentum. So they've got all that heading into the playoffs, which is exactly what you want. Now they just have to deliver on the big stage in the knockout games because, like we know, you can have the team, but on the day, it's on the day that it counts, John.
3: Yeah. Thank you. Lima Sopawanga and Abby Wilson, really lovely to talk to you both. A generous, illuminating insight into sport at this time every Friday morning. Have a wonderful weekend, you two. Thank you. Really nice to talk to you. Lest anyone think that I was claiming that the Hurricanes were a franchise when I was little, that was the Wellington Lions I'd go along and watch.
9: Same colour. Same yellow jersey.
3: Athletic
9: same
3: Park.
9: Same.
3: Stu and Bernie. Alan Hewson. Goodness gracious me. Scotty Crichton, like a bus.
9: Okay. John's going to be sailing off into the weekend on those memories and the what could be to come.
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11: Kia ora and welcome to RNZ's Pacific editor, Karoi Hawkins.
23: Great to have you here. Where do we start today, Karoi?
11: We're starting in Fiji, where the police commissioners around the region are gathered to talk about the Nako Highway going through the Pacific. Some of the big news out of there is that New Zealand and Australian police will fund a new position in Colombia and supported to gather intelligence on drug shipments before they reach the Pacific. This is with multiple partners, including US, Mexico, Colombia, Pacific nations and Interpol. So quite a lot of talks over there, and even soul searching, even in Fiji. This week we've seen reports of police officers being taken to task about alleged links to drug dealers. So there's talks about corruption in Fiji, talks about how they deal with these things, and an admission from the AFP, which was quite interesting, about the high street prices in Australia driving this traffic through the Pacific. So quite a lot of interesting things coming out of the meeting in Fiji of the police chiefs.
23: Indeed, I know it's a really big issue that is being grappled with there, and that is causing so much grief, really, isn't there? Yeah. Now, what's happening with a rare submarine of Volcano? This is in Papua New Guinea. What are the concerns around it?
11: Yeah, it's a really freakish thing to see, just see plain ocean and then this massive plume of steam and smoke rising out of the ocean. So it's in the Bismarck Sea, not too far from Manus Island. It's been spitting smoke and pumice since the 8th of May. We've spoken to the Rubal Volcano Observatory, and they're saying they've given communities in the area warnings to stay alert in case of the risk of small tsunamis. This would happen if the eruptions happen, if there's a collapse of the underwater cone. There's also a possibility of it actually breaching the surface and becoming an explosive volcano and causing some concern there. So at the moment, they're just monitoring it. It's spewing a lot of steam. It looks quite dramatic, but it's stable at the moment. And the scientists are saying it could either grow larger, could continue at this level for years, or suddenly stop. So we're watching that one.
23: It's all options open, isn't it? Yeah. Okay. Now, a Vanuatu climate resolution is passed at the UN. It's been such a leader, hasn't it? The Pacific nations have, in Vanuatu in particular, going all the way back to those students who first brought the legal action. What's with this latest resolution? Where does it sit?
11: Yes, so the UN General Assembly voted 141 in favour, 8 against, 28 abstentions. So the ICG opinion obviously states that countries have a legal obligation to reduce greenhouse gas emissions. Now the UN General Assembly has voted in favour and passed a resolution. So basically urging countries to uphold their Paris climate agreements. And the suggestion is if they don't, they can be held liable. The United States strongly opposed the resolution, calling it alarmist and an overreach. It voted against it alongside Israel, Iran, Saudi Arabia, Russia and Yemen. They were the countries that voted against it. There were some attempts to amend and weaken the language by Saudi Arabian allies, but they were rejected by the Assembly. And so that's gone through. Interesting for New Zealand and Australia, there's a bit of uncertainty how they would vote. They have voted in favour. And some of the experts we've been talking to saying are possibly reflecting tensions within current energy policies.
23: All right. Again, it's a long-running battle, isn't it? A long-running campaign at which they have so much been at the forefront. What's happening now in Fiji, this time to do with municipal elections?
11: Yes, this is a really interesting story. So they haven't had local-level democratically elected governance since 2005. And
23: goodness, yes. How many kind of councils, just to give me an insight, how many councils are there and what's, how does it sort of compare?
11: They've got division, there's a little bit of a different system. They've got divisions in cities, but my understanding is the government appoints CEOs for the different areas in the current setup.
23: Right.
11: So Sidiveni Rambuka has promised in his election promise that he would bring back democratically elected local governance, and it was going to happen this year. It was scheduled for September, and he's just come out and he's basically deferred it until after the elections. Now, he's said this is due to economic pressures, global headwinds, the fuel crisis. He said it would have cost $18 million Fiji dollars to run it. And he also warned of voter fatigue. They're also talking about a referendum, and they have the general election due. Critics are saying that this is a massive, massive election promise from him to bring this back, and him not delivering on it suggests that his government may have taken on more than it can manage.
0: All right, so what happens now, and do we have any more information?
11: So he's saying that they've held off on it until the next election. It was an election promise the last time, so it looks like it's going to be an election promise again.
0: Those old things.
11: Yeah.
0: Okay. All right, let's go. Big weekend in sport. And what are you looking out for in particular?
11: Yes, Moana Pacifica in particular. Their last home game this season and potentially their last ever home game if they cannot find a funder to rescue the team. So they're playing the Reds, North Harbour Stadium. We'll have the whole team up there for that. Kickoff's at 4:35 p.m. It's also potentially the final home game for coach Tana Umanga before his move to the All Blacks setup. Been an emotional roller coaster for the team. They haven't won, they've only won one game this season, so to be able to pull one off at home in what could potentially be their final game in front of their home fans at North Harbour would be something spectacular.
0: It'll be a very big event, won't it? A very emotional event, as you say. All right, and anything else you got your eyes on? There's a football match. Are you a football fan?
11: And this is the other Auckland FC, so this is the second team. They're in the first ever OFC Pro League final, taking on South Melbourne FC, so good Kiwi-Aussie rivalry there. Both teams are on two wins against each other and a draw, so they're very evenly matched. So we'll see that at Eden Park on Sunday, 3 p.m. kickoff.
0: Yamihi, thank you so much as always, Koroi Hawkins, RNZ Pacific Editor.
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0: RNZ News at 4. Kia ora ko Susana Lei Atawa tēnei. A member of Everly Wehonge's family says they're deflated after a hearing to argue for her release from US immigration detention was postponed till next week. Ms. Wehonge has lived in the US for decades but was detained in early April while returning after a holiday in New Zealand. Bill Hickman has more.
1: Connection problems prevented Ms. Wehonge from testifying via a Zoom link from the facility where she is being held. Her sister-in-law, Courtney Wehonge, says whānau travelled to court after being assured she would be able to appear. She says Everly was able to call her mother's phone, but restrictions blocked her from accessing a variety of connections to the court. Lawyer Mark Christopher says her situation is indicative of the administration's rush to incarcerate a large number of people without proper planning or infrastructure.
0: New Zealand First Leader Winston Peters says a boost to ambulance funding came as part of their coalition agreement with National. At a pre-budget event in Auckland this morning, the government has announced new ambulance hubs, upgraded technology and more funding through the Te Whatu Ora and ACC to hire staff. Mr Peters says they've made good on another election promise.
2: You will know the Southern American expression about being fast on the lip and slow on the hip.

0: Well, we're not fast on the lip. We've done and delivered what we said we were going to do, and I'm very, very proud of that.
1: Winston Peters says there will also be additional support for recruiting and retaining volunteers in rural and remote areas. A blaze at a Central Auckland hotel has been extinguished. Fire and Emergency was notified about the blaze at the Doubletree by Hilton Hotel at 20 past two this afternoon. An RNZ reporter saw flames shooting out of a window near the top floor. Fire and Emergency have confirmed that all persons are accounted for. Crews will remain at the scene for the rest of the afternoon. Meanwhile, police say emergency services are working to confirm the cause of a fatal house fire in the Auckland suburb of Onehunga this morning. Emergency services were called to Trafalgar Street about 7:20 a.m. Acting Detective Inspector Greg Brand says work is also underway to formally identify a man found dead at the property. A scene examination will take place once police are able to enter the house. A health provider says even working people are struggling to afford petrol to get to a doctor. Ngāti Hine Health Trust Chief Executive Tamati Shepherd Wipiti in Northland says there's been a big jump in the number of people missing their medical appointments, especially those who live in remote areas. He says the increase stems from the soaring cost of fuel.
2: This has come on top of a cost of living crisis, which is already having an impact. And we're heading into the winter season, so everything's going up. Food, power, add fuel to that, and actually it's becoming quite unsustainable for many of our whānau. And these are not always whānau who are on benefits. These are whānau working. They're actually struggling.
1: Tamati Shepherd Wipiti says the Trust has responded by helping with transport, providing petrol vouchers, and offering marae-based clinics so patients don't have to drive to town. Republicans in the US House of Representatives have abruptly cancelled a vote on a resolution to limit President Donald Trump's war powers in Iran, just as they were on the verge of losing due to absences. Democrats have repeatedly forced votes to limit Mr. Trump's war powers in a campaign that slowly picked up more Republican support. House Democratic leaders criticised the cancellation, saying the Republican-controlled House is behaving like a wholly owned subsidiary of the Trump administration. The vote is now due to take place in early June. Meta has settled the first of several lawsuits brought by US school districts alleging social media platforms have fuelled a youth mental health crisis. The BBC's North America technology correspondent Lily Jamali reports.
3: Breathitt County School District in the U.S. state of Kentucky had been poised to be the first school district to seek compensation from Meta at trial. It was a test case pulled from lawsuits brought by 1,200 districts across the country. The trial was supposed to begin next month. The settlement's terms were not disclosed. Breathitt County School District was seeking $60 million, saying it incurred costs battling a youth mental health crisis brought on by addictive social media apps. It settled the same case last week with TikTok, Snap Inc., and Google's YouTube.
1: That's the news.
4: Tomorrow, Māpuna is at the historic Kororipo Pā in Kirikiri, which has returned to Ngāpui after almost 190 years. In the 1820s, it was a base for the rangatira Hongihika before his war parties travelled south, but also a place of learning and a vital hub for Ngāpui chiefs to discuss the important matters of the day. You'll hear more of the history and what comes next from Te Runanga o Ngāti Rehia Chair Kipa Munro and Auntie Nora Ramika. That's Māpuna tomorrow after the midday news on RNZ National.
1: Now the short forecast from Met Service to midnight tomorrow. Northland, Auckland, Coromandel and Bay of Plenty. Cloudy, isolated showers but dry for Auckland City today. Waikato to Wellington, Central High Country, Gisborne, Hawke's Bay and Wairarapa. Mainly fine, isolated showers developing for a time tomorrow about Kapiti Coast, Wellington and Wairarapa. Marlborough and Nelson, cloudy, isolated showers especially about the ranges. Buller, Grey and Westland, mostly cloudy, scattered showers, but rain in Grey and northern Westland, possibly heavy for a time today, becoming mainly fine tomorrow. Canterbury, cloudy at times, with the odd shower inland today, patchy drizzle about the foothills tomorrow night. For Otago, Southland and Fiordland, mainly fine. A few showers developing in Fiordland and coastal Southland tonight, spreading to Clutha and inland Southland for a time tomorrow. Chatham Islands, cloudy periods with a few showers tomorrow. RNZ National, it's 6 minutes past four. You're with Checkpoint and Lisa Owen.
5: Kia ora rā, e hoa tēnā koutou katoa, no mai haere mai ki Checkpoint i tēnei rā, ko Lisa Owen tēnei. A massive online gaming website that has been described as a hunting ground for child predators, my web safety groups here as well as US officials, has rolled out extra safety measures in New Zealand, including more parental controls. But Roblox's chief safety officer has told Checkpoint the site can't verify the so-called parent giving permission is legit. Roblox users can create online characters and join in games and other experiences. They can also message, accept friend requests, or go into chat rooms too. Internationally, it is facing multiple lawsuits and allegations predators are grooming children in its virtual world. In December, Roblox started using AI age checks for gamers wanting access to various chat functions. This week in New Zealand, it has rolled out age-based accounts. Children are grouped according to their age and can only access age-appropriate games. For Roblox kids aged 5 to 8 years old, all communication is disabled by default. Aged 9 to 15, well, they have various levels of access to chat functions, with a number requiring parental consent. Roblox Chief Safety Officer Matt Kaufman says it's constantly investing in safety, and the age checks have allowed this next step.
6: Well, I like to think about age estimates as, first of all, something that is categorically more accurate than asking a user how old they are on the internet and expecting the perfect answer back.
5: But there are workarounds out there.
6: Age estimates or age checks using a face to age estimate is not perfect. And I liken it to like the bumper on your car. The bump or maybe a seatbelt that you wear when you get into a car. Is the seatbelt perfect? Will it protect you in all instances? The answer is probably not, but it is categorically better than no seatbelt. And that's what we've seen with the age check data.
5: Right. So is it possible for minors to get Roblox accounts without parental consent? Does every minor need parental consent to get a Roblox account, or can they use your age estimate to open an account?
6: So to open an account on Roblox, if you're under 13, we ask you to have parental consent. It's part of our terms, but we also understand that kids sign up. And if you are
5: so
6: younger...
5: So kids can get an account without parental consent, Matt? That's what you're saying. You ask them for it, but they can still get it if they don't have it.
6: Our terms of service are clear that if you're under 13, you should have a parental consent before you sign up. Now, what we do to make sure that the platform is safe is if you are, no matter how old you are, when you sign up, if you do not go through the age check process, you will not have access to communication on the platform. And with our new accounts that we just rolled out in New Zealand, you will only have access to a limited, higher quality set of data on our platform.
5: How do you check? Sorry to interrupt, but there's a lot for us to get through. So I just want to stop and go through a couple of those things. How do you check a parent is legitimate?
6: I will be very honest with you. On the internet, whether you're Roblox or you're any other website or, you know, application, determining exactly who the parent is very challenging. What we do is we ensure that there is somebody who is over 18 who is vouching that they are a parent of somebody who we can verify is under 18.
5: That doesn't sound like a substantial safety mechanism. If you're asking for parental consent, but you are not sure if indeed they are a parent, kind of makes a mockery of it, doesn't it?
6: Right. I think, Lisa, what you've done is you've pointed out a limitation of the internet. I don't think it's a limitation of Roblox, but I would perhaps argue that it's a limitation of the entire internet. And it is something that we are working on and we're advocating to make better. In fact, we go way beyond what I would say literally every other application on the internet does, which is we say we want to make sure that the parent is over 18. We will use an age check process on the parent. And we want to make sure that if it's a parent vouching for a kid, we use the age check process to determine if they truly are a kid. This is far beyond a simple checkbox that I think a lot of other places use, and we're proud of going beyond others.
5: You mentioned chat functions. So there are different accesses for different age groups under this system that you're rolling out. The question is, for these young people, why not just take chat out of the equation altogether? Is it intrinsically linked to the enjoyment of the game? Does it have to be there? Because it is one of the biggest concerns for parents. Couldn't you just get rid of it? Cancel it for kids.
6: So here's what we do. When you sign up for Roblox, if you do not age check, you do not have access to chat, period. Further, if you go through the age check process and you're under 9, you have no access to any communication on the platform. Now, as you get older, 9 years or years and older, you can begin to have access to communication. The communication that we use, number one, we don't encrypt anything. We monitor everything. We filter all of the communication. We do not allow the sharing of images or video in chat, and we make sure that people are only chatting with the other users that are of a similar age.
5: But you've just said to me, Matt, that the age is an estimate. You have also acknowledged that you don't thoroughly check the parental consent. So the people that you think you're talking to could still be of a different age, and the parental consent could be bogus. And you have also acknowledged that AI is not fail-safe. And in fact, kids are really smart at getting around it, aren't they?
6: For users who are under 18 years old, the age check process will give you an answer within about 1.4 years, plus or minus. So if I'm 10, most people will come in between plus or minus 1.4 years of 10 years old.
5: So if you could pause just there like for a second, Matt, with the estimates there, that's a range you've got. I'm just wondering about how you know that the person setting up the account is the actual user. So, I mean, what's to stop me using an older brother or sister or an adult or an associate to set up an account?
6: That's an excellent question. First of all, the reason why we use this age check process is because we want to know whether there's a real person and who that person is on the other side of the screen. And we know that, and we take extra care to think about these situations where somebody age checks on behalf of you. What we've actually seen is that a lot of times what it is it's the parent who inadvertently goes through the age check process for their kid. What happens is the kid sees something and says, hey, you need to go through the age check process. The kid takes their phone, they hand it to the parent. The parent looks at it, maybe doesn't read the fine print, does the age check, gives it back to the kid. We saw a lot of that happening. So what do we do? Because we need to correct for that. The first thing we do is we give parents the opportunity to correct the age for their kid, and we have steps for doing that. The second thing we do is we watch the user and the behavior of the user. And if the behavior of the user does not match what we got through the age check process, we will ask the user to go through it again. Again, like a car, you have a seatbelt. I love my seatbelt analogy. But you also have airbags, and you have a bumper, and you have collision avoidance. Not any one of those systems is perfect, but when you put them together, they're pretty good. And so the age check, not perfect, but we have these other mechanisms in place to catch the situations that you just pointed out.
5: Currently, could you just give me a ballpark figure for how many lawsuits that Roblox is facing in relation to exploitation and grooming of children and other safety-related issues?
6: I can't give you a number. What I can say is that we are obviously engaged with policymakers to work on
5: more
6: how we make Roblox safer.
5: More than 100, Matt, at the moment?
6: You know what? I would have to defer to our legal team on that. I don't know the number.
5: I suppose it fundamentally comes back to this. Is Roblox a hunting ground for predators who are looking to exploit young people?
6: Every day on Roblox, there are 130 million plus users. 130 million. Those users, the vast majority, are playing with their friends and their family. They're having a good time. In fact, they're learning how to create games. I think one thing that's, you know, I would love to talk about because I think it's really important in New Zealand is that the creators of two of our three top games are actually Kiwis. They're companies that are in New Zealand that are creating this content. And millions of users are learning STEM skills. They're playing with their friends. They're creating. They're doing all kinds of stuff.
5: In terms of safety, hand on heart, Matt, can you say that Roblox is a safe environment for minors?
6: The vast, vast majority of our users, Roblox is incredibly safe. And I want to point something out. For you and your listeners who, you know, woke up, you know, this morning and you're driving to work or going down a road or watching TV, you probably didn't see a Roblox ad. You don't see a billboard. We're not advertising in your local newspaper. We certainly weren't on TV. Because Roblox's growth has been driven by our users who trust us and parents who trust that their kids have a safe and fun experience on Roblox. For 20 years, Roblox has grown from, you know, from the very beginning to, like I said, more than 130 million users every day. And that's driven by trust that our users have in our platform. Is a platform perfect? Are we perfect? No. Nothing in this world is perfect. We strive to be, though, and we strive to set a benchmark for safety, and we hope others will follow our lead. We do proactive age checks before you can access communication. We monitor all communication on the platform. We don't let users share images or video. We do all kinds of filtering. We proactively report things to law enforcement all the time. These are steps that we believe that we are going farther than other platforms, and we hope that we're setting an example that others will follow.
5: And that was Roblox's Chief Safety Officer, Matt Kaufman. There are so many people playing this game around the world and in New Zealand. What's your experience with it? Any concerns around safety, or are you happy with the checks in place and the new ones that have been rolled out? 2101 on text, or you can email us, checkpoint@rnz.co.nz. 18 after 4 now, kia mo tonu mai. Do stay with us. 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Let's get to news from the Americas now, and we're joined by our correspondent in Mexico City, Adam Hancock. Adam, there's been international backlash, and this is over the murder charges filed against Cuba's former president by the Trump administration. What can you tell us?
7: Yeah, both China and Russia have hit out at this decision by President Trump, both countries saying that this is part of a wider campaign by the US to put pressure on Cuba's leaders. Just a quick reminder, earlier this week, the US charged Cuba's former president, Raul Castro, with murder over the downing of two planes back in 1996. In response, China's foreign ministry has called on the US to stop using, quote, coercion and threats against Cuba, with Beijing saying that it firmly supports the Caribbean nation. We've also heard from Russia on this. It's another country that has continued to call for support and backing for Cuba. The Kremlin has said that the pressure being exerted on Havana right now borders on violence. And of course, Russia has also provided some oil to Cuba as well, despite that ongoing US blockade. We've had one further update today on this story. It's come from US Secretary of State Marco Rubio, who said that Cuba poses a national security threat to the US and the likelihood of a peaceful agreement between both countries is, quote, not high. Cuba snapped back at that, their foreign minister saying that Rubio is lying and that the island has never posed a threat to the US. So the tensions feel like they're rising every day, and now China and Russia both getting involved as well.
5: Thank you for the update, Adam. That is Adam Hancock joining us live there from Mexico City. 20 past four now, and you're listening to Checkpoint on RNZ National. Homai or Fakaro, we love hearing from you. 2101 on text. Let us know your experience around online safety with Roblox and other gaming platforms. They are rolling out safety measures, new ones, in New Zealand and say they are leading the pack. Interested in your thoughts on that. It is time for us to get to the news headlines now. Ko Susana Ano Tene.
1: Kia ora, Lisa. The Union for Ambulance Workers is calling on the government to fully fund their services. St John and Wellington Free Ambulance currently rely on charitable donations and government contracts. But Workers First says the cost of living crisis is seeing donations reduce, right at the time an ageing population is putting more pressure on services. Meanwhile, the Health Minister has announced $35 million to build two new ambulance bases in Auckland, hire more staff and upgrade technology. Simeon Brown says the money is being budgeted over 4 years and will come from savings in other areas. A Northland health provider says a big jump in the number of people missing their medical appointments stems from the soaring cost of fuel. Ngāti Hine Health Trust Chief Executive Tamati Shepherd-Wipiti says even working people are struggling to afford petrol to get to a doctor, especially in remote areas. RNZ head Paul Thompson will leave the organisation at the end of the year, having told its board of his decision in December. The board had planned to make the news public in the second half of the year, but says it's doing so today due to what it calls recent unhelpful external commentary. Deputy Prime Minister David Seymour has criticised RNZ management, saying he wants different people on the board. And the Premier of Alberta has announced an October referendum on whether the province will remain part of Canada. It comes after a pro-separation petition gathered more than 300,000 signatures, while a separate petition in favour of remaining drew more than 400,000 signatures. Met Service short forecast at midnight tomorrow. Northland, Auckland, Coromandel and Bay of Plenty. Cloudy, isolated showers. Dry for Auckland City today. Waikato, Wellington, including Central High Country, Gisborne, Hawke's Bay and Wairarapa. Mainly fine, isolated showers developing for a time tomorrow about Kapiti Coast, Wellington and Wairarapa. Marlborough and Nelson, cloudy and isolated showers, especially about the ranges. Buller Grey and Westland, mostly cloudy, scattered showers, rain and grey and northern Westland, possibly heavy for a time today, becoming mainly fine tomorrow. Canterbury, cloudy at times, the odd shower inland today. Patchy drizzle about the foothills tomorrow night. Otago, Southland and Fiordland, mainly fine, a few showers developing in Fiordland and coastal Southland tonight, spreading to Clutha and inland Southland for a time tomorrow. And Chatham Islands, cloudy periods with a few showers tomorrow. RNZ National, 23 minutes past four. You're with Checkpoint and Lisa Owen.
5: Kia ora rā, e ho, let's check in on traffic with Bella Craig.
8: Kia ora, Lisa. Well, for Friday traffic on Auckland's motorways, if you're leaving the city centre on the northern, it's 55 minutes to Silverdale. On the northwestern, it's 40 minutes to Te Atatū. And on the southern and southwestern, it's over an hour to Papakura. To Wellington, it's backed up on State Highway 1, heading south into the city by the Terrace Tunnel. And on Brooklyn Road, it looks like there's been a potential crash in the southbound lane by Bidwell Street, so traffic's backed up to the city centre. In Christchurch, there's a few slow spots across the city. On Papanui Road, it's heavy from Hagley Park to Innes Road, and on Rickerton Road, it's heavy east from Martipool Street to Deans Avenue. And any other traffic tips, you can text us at 2101.
5: Thank you, Bella. Bella Craig there with your traffic update. Need a cake mixer for a couple of hours? Want to give surfing a crack, but you don't have a board? And I mean, who in their right mind wants to buy a weed whacker for a one-time only experience? Well, a new online community borrowing site could be the answer. Think of it as a library where you borrow or lend out stuff that people might only need every now and again. Own less and access more is the motto of Boz That, which launched last month. It is the brainchild of Christchurch woman, Georgie Kirkland, and she joins us now. Hi, Georgie.
9: Hey, how are you going?
5: Very well. Why do we need this?
9: We need it so we don't all have to own everything all the time, and we all don't have to have 100 weed whackers all lined up on the same street, like you mentioned.
5: What do you think drives Kiwis to owning stuff? I mean, you look out on the street on a morning, a fine morning on the weekend, and everybody's out with their mowers, and you think, like, that's 10, 12 people side by side, all each owning an individual mower. Why are we stuck in that mentality?
9: Yeah, definitely. I think a lot of it has to do with the fact that we've always been able to, you know, we've always had all that storage space and stuff like that. Whereas now, the way houses are being built, we don't have the same storage and we actually can't own everything anymore. That luxury might have gone a little bit.
5: Was there a light bulb moment for you when you thought, this is the idea, I'm going to chase it down?
9: Yeah, it actually came a while ago, but it just got to the point where I could see so many examples of how different people would use it. I was like, right, just need to do it, need to get it done.
5: So talk us through how it works.
9: So if you're someone that has a bunch of stuff lying around your house gathering dust and you're not using it all the time but still want to hold on to it, you can list your items on the platform, which is a web-based app, and you can choose a price that you want to put on it, or if you're not sure how much you want to put it up for, you can always put it up for koha, which means the person that wants to borrow it can give you a price and you can choose to accept that, decline it. You can decide who you allow borrow it, and yeah, go from there. And then there's a messaging system on the app where you can communicate with them to organise picking it up and lending it.
5: Right. So once you've got the initial introduction, then people deal directly with each other about sort of terms and conditions, if you like, Georgie.
9: Yeah. So you set your own terms and conditions. You can put a bond on whatever item you have up there as well. And then, yeah, you can message each other through the platform.
5: So what sort of stuff is listed so far?
9: Quite a lot of sports equipment is up there straight away. I've got quite a few surfboards, some snowboards going into winter, some camping gear, and yeah, a few kitchen utensils and stuff like that as well.
5: It's kind of interesting that they've gone for the fun stuff first, don't you think?
9: Yeah, must be the end of summer. It'll be a bit of a seasonal activity, I can imagine, when things get listed.
5: So, you know, some people might have reservations. I don't know if you've ever, you know, lent something to a friend and it never comes back. You know, you could be sort of waving your weed whacker or your wheelbarrow off. It's been nice. See you later. And they never come back. So how does it work with sight?
9: Yeah, so I guess there's always risk, whether it's someone you know or someone you don't know. So we just try to reduce that as much as possible. We have verification, accountability, a rating system similar to what you'd know from using Trade Me. And then, yeah, the communication tools help with that. And then, yeah, so at the end of the day, we're trying to create community where people would be accountable. And then if that for some reason doesn't happen, that's where we can step in and help out.
5: Georgie, on that note, is this also part of getting people in neighbourhoods to speak to each other and know their neighbours and build on that?
9: Yeah, it really is. Like, I definitely have noticed a switch over the years with us not necessarily knowing our neighbours like we used to. So part of that was definitely the incentive to get it going in communities, yeah.
5: What would you like to borrow?
9: Right now I need some gardening tools going into winter. So, yeah, just a leaf blower would be good. That's the next on the list.
5: Just asking for a friend, any trailers?
9: Not yet. We need the first person to put their trailer up there, because that would be a handy one. And we do see them lined on the streets quite often.
5: Because it's a big investment piece, right? And I mean, how many times are you actually using a trailer?
9: Yeah, exactly. And if you have the option of just being able to access it from someone around the corner over going out and seeking it out, it's just an easier option for everyone.
5: At the moment, Georgie, are you just operating in Christchurch?
9: Yes, so far our listings are just in Christchurch. That's just where I've been putting the word out. But yeah,
5: your ambitions?
9: At it going. The ambition is definitely to get it nationwide, for sure.
5: Fantastic stuff. It is great to talk to you. That is Georgie Kirkland. She's come up with this idea for a site where you can lend, borrow stuff. You know, all that clutter you've got that you probably use once or twice a year. Are you one of those people? I mean, everyone on the street with a lawn mower and a weed cutter and all the rest of it. 2101 on text. It has some environmental apps, I imagine, too. Are you okay about lending stuff out? What about borrowing? Do you return it? Love to hear from you. Email address is checkpoint@rnz.co.nz. To sport now, I bet we could trust Jonty Dine to return a trailer. Anyway, he is here to talk about Moana Pacifica, set for their last dance in Albany. The franchise will play its last ever home game on the North Shore against the Reds tomorrow afternoon. Jonty Dine, are you weeping?
10: It is a sad end. Yeah, so much promise for this franchise, Lisa. Opened up new pathways from the Pacific Islands to pro rugby. But unfortunately, money has the final say, so it will be a sombre farewell in Albany. Past 2 years, Moana have been neighbours at North Shore with Auckland FC, and obviously very different energy between the two teams this week. One preparing for a grand final, the other their final ever game at home. And the contrast wasn't lost on coach Tana Umanga.
11: So I was sitting up in the gym and just contemplating the differences, you know, in our neighbours. And oh, look, we fully support them. They've been awesome flatmates. They've been really supportive of us right from day one. Where we're at in terms of situated and, you know, on the shore. You know, we found a pocket of Pacifica community that was here. And they really got in behind us. And so we've been really fortunate to have that kind of support. You know, we've created so much in the time that we've been here, yet it's still difficult. You know, difficult times at the moment, a lot of things going on and behind. And, you know, you've got people with children. You know, you've got guys that have been fortunate enough to move on and grab something else, and those that haven't.
10: Yeah, still so much uncertainty for those Moana players. But elsewhere, we have a big grudge match in Christchurch. Crusaders hosting the Chiefs. A lot of tension between these teams, as we know, Lisa. They did meet in the most recent final. So for our Friday flashback, we go back not even a year to the 2025 decider. And Chiefs fans may want to tune out for this one.
12: Tonight, Apollo Project Stadium Christchurch will host a Super Rugby final for the last time as the Crusaders take on the Chiefs.
13: Oh, that's bad.
12: Absolutely copped it there.
14: And it's head-on-head contact meets our yellow card threshold.
12: And George Dyer scores the opening try of the final. Taylor sprinting for the corner, he's in. Cody Taylor the try. Here comes the pressure. There's the penalty. Siren, the Crusaders back where they've been so often, the champions of Super Rugby.
10: Yeah, so Chiefs will be coming to Te Kaha for revenge. And, of course, be sure to keep an eye on the stands to see if any of those Chiefs fans did manage to sneak in a cowbell or two.
5: Indeed, and whether they get melted down or snatched up. Hey, what's the IOC president doing in town?
10: Yeah, that's right. Kirsty Coventry, head of the Olympics. She spoke in Auckland today. She's in the country meeting with members of her own Olympic and Commonwealth Games committees, discussing the future of these events. And inevitably, the topic of Russian athletes came up. And Coventry has quite an interesting perspective on politics and sport, which has been shaped by her own pretty unique experience.
15: Because of the things I lived through when my country, when I was winning medals and when my country was going through really civil turmoil, I know that athletes don't really have a voice. They don't have an opinion on what their governments choose to do. I do therefore strongly feel that athletes should be allowed to compete at the Olympic Games. That comes with a responsibility. They should live by our values. So I think we need to be really consistent that if an athlete from any country is advocating for anything that doesn't align with our values, they'd not be welcome in the games. But really, political decisions that governments make, I don't feel should impact athletes.
10: Yeah, so Coventry, who was an Olympic medalist in swimming for Zimbabwe during Robert Mugabe's rule, she knows firsthand what it's like to be roped in with a government's decisions as an athlete. So stressed that it's not them making the decisions. She doesn't want them to become casualties of the country's politics.
5: Thank you, Jonty. That's Jonty Dine with Sport. A New Zealander held by American immigration authorities has been denied a bid for freedom because of a technology glitch. Everly Weehongi's been in ICE custody since early April, but had been hoping to convince a judge that she should be freed today. But as Bill Hickman reports, the internet let her down.
16: Lawyer Mark Christopher says weeks of work to ensure Ms. Weehongi could testify evaporated minutes before she was scheduled to appear via a Zoom link from the facility where she is being held.
17: 5 minutes before the hearing, we were informed by the detention facility that their internet had gone out and they had no phone communication whatsoever. This was after we were assured that they were going to be able to provide Zoom capabilities to the court. The judge was very accommodating. She could have called just a basic number. The facility was not able to do that.
16: Mr. Christopher says the situation is indicative of the US administration's rush to incarcerate many thousands of people without forethought or capable infrastructure.
17: They're unable to adequately feed them. They're inadequately able to provide them medical care, to have them access to an attorney. In this case, a simple telephone call. You're telling me that she could not make a telephone call out of a major detention center? I mean, it almost defies what is believable.
16: Mr. Christopher says Ms. Weehongi's hearing will be rescheduled for next week. Weehongi's sister-in-law, Courtney Weehongi, travelled with whānau to attend today's hearing. She says they're deflated by the difficulties. Courtney says Everly was able to call her mother's phone during the hearing, but restrictions blocked her from accessing a variety of connections to the court.
18: We were on the phone with Everly. You know, she was trying her hardest to be able to call these different numbers, and it wasn't working, and she was extremely frustrated. She was feeling defeated, you know, and it's so hard to try and, you know, keep her hopeful when, in a sense, you know, the system bloodied her down.
16: Everly is seeking to have a prior conviction for a felony charge of marijuana possession vacated on the grounds that her lawyer at the time misled her in advising that a guilty plea would not affect her immigration status. The lawyer has since been disbarred for a number of reasons, including lying to his clients, forging documents, and forging court orders. Courtney Weehongi says she's sceptical of the faults which prevented her sister-in-law from addressing the court today, and she hopes her next appearance will not be thwarted by similar problems.
18: Because of the detention facility choosing not to be cooperative, it's putting Everly's justice, you know, on hold. We have very good legal grounds of why she should not be detained, and they're, in a sense, interfering with that. And that's what's frustrating.
16: At a press event in Auckland today, Minister for Foreign Affairs Winston Peters pushed back at suggestions that not enough was being done in support of Ms. Weehongi. Mr. Peters says the New Zealand consulate has been in contact with Weehongi, her whānau and lawyer on multiple occasions.
0: We've done everything we possibly can, and it's not our obligation, I say, to think we can help out everybody around the world who's made a choice to make their life in another country. When you make that choice, you decide to sign up for what is the social criteria of their country and not ours. That's the truth of the matter. Unless this person was facing death, we can't go any further than this.
16: Mr. Peters says consular services will be working flat out to continue their current level of assistance towards Ms. Weehongi.
5: And that report was from Bill Hickman. It is 22 minutes away from 5 now. Kia mo tonu mai. Do stay with us. You're listening to Checkpoint on RNZ National. Let's get to some of your feedback now. This is on our earlier interview with the Chief Safety Officer for Roblox. If you don't know it, it is a massive gaming site. They have tens of millions of people playing online every day, you know, hundreds of games, different games. It's a virtual world. And young kids also play on it. They have amped up safety requirements in New Zealand, more parental controls and grouping kids in appropriate age groups in the gaming world and disabling some of the chat functions. This listener says, my 10-year-old granddaughter just told me it, the game, had verified her as 18 years old. They're using AI age checks. Another listener says, I play Roblox with my kid on a PC. Auto lockout of chat and DM is a bare minimum, but it is out of hand in general. Someone else says, I'm a therapist and almost all my predominantly primary age clients are hooked on or addicted to gaming. Most of them play Roblox. Sonia says, Matt didn't give any positive reassurance regarding this online gaming. 130 million gamers, my God, what a worry. He knows well that kids are clever and can access all this disturbing material. This listener believes the stuff should be banned. Parents need to wake up and take control of their kids and keep them safe and alert them to traps in the outside world. And this last one before we move on, double link accounts, says Brad. The parent gets a copy of messages too. Pretty good is not good enough. 2101 on text with your thoughts on that. And also, we will be speaking to NetSafe a little later in the program, so stay tuned for that. Right now, it is time for the news headlines. Anea Susana, mena pitipiti kōrero.
1: Kia ora, Lisa. The Minister of Foreign Affairs says the country cannot afford to extend support beyond consular services to a New Zealand woman who's been in US immigration detention since early 80s. April. Everly Wehongi's hearing to argue for release was postponed today after she was unable to connect to court systems from the ICE facility where she's being held. Winston Peters says the New Zealand consulate in the US has been in contact with Ms. Wehongi, her whānau and lawyer on multiple occasions. It's going to be harder for smugglers to hide drugs in the hull of their boats with three new drone-like vehicles being commissioned for customs. The remotely operated craft can check the area of a boat or ship used to draw in water for engine cooling or air conditioning, which can be used to hide drugs. Hundreds of Greenlanders have gathered outside a new American consulate in the capital to protest against US President Donald Trump's ambition for greater influence over the island, a semi-autonomous part of Denmark. The crowd chanted "Greenland is for Greenlanders" before standing in silence with their backs turned towards the consulate. The protest capped a week in which the US Special Envoy to Greenland, Jeff Landry, made his first trip to the territory. And the person behind a new online community borrowing site in Christchurch says she's listed sports equipment, surfboards, camping gear and a few kitchen utensils. Georgie Kirkland launched Bozz That last month as a place where people can borrow things that they might only need every now and again. And she hopes it can go nationwide. Oh, and she'd quite like to borrow a leaf blower if anyone's listening and can help. Met Service short forecast at midnight tomorrow. Northland, Auckland, Coromandel and Bay of Plenty. Cloudy periods, isolated showers. Dry for Auckland City today. Waikato to Wellington, Central High Country, Gisborne, Hawke's Bay and Wairarapa up are mainly fine. Isolated showers developing for a time tomorrow about Kapiti Coast, Wellington and Wairarapa. Marlborough and Nelson, cloudy. Isolated showers especially about the ranges. Buller, Grey and Westland, mostly cloudy with scattered showers. Rain in Grey and Northern Westland, possibly heavy for a time today, becoming mainly fine tomorrow. Canterbury, cloudy at times, the odd shower inland today. Patchy drizzle about the foothills tomorrow night. Otago, Southland and Fiordland, mainly fine. A few showers developing in Fiordland and coastal Southland tonight, spreading to Clutha and inland Southland for a time tomorrow. Chatham Islands, cloudy, with a few showers tomorrow. RNZ National, 17 minutes to 5. You're with Checkpoint and Lisa Owen.
5: Thanks, Susanna. Let's check back in on traffic with Bella Craig.
8: Kia ora, Lisa. Well, looking at Auckland's motorways, if you're leaving the city centre on the northern, it's 50 minutes to Silverdale. On the northwestern, it's 30 minutes to Te Atatū. And on the southern and southwestern, it's over an hour to Papakura. To Wellington, it's backed up on State Highway 1, heading south into the city by the Terrace Tunnel. And on Riddiford Street, it's heavy north from Constable Street to the Basin Reserve. In Christchurch, there's still a few slow patches across the city. On Papanui Road, it's heavy from Hagley Park to Heaton Street. And on Rickerton Road, it's heavy east from Martipool Street to Deans Avenue. And any other traffic tips, do text us at 2101.
5: Thank you, Bella. Bella Craig there with your traffic update. The fuel crisis is hitting lots of us pretty hard, but when you're a travel business, it's a double whammy. So they're faced with the dilemma, suck it up or pass it on. Tourism reporter Tess Brunton has been chatting to operators.
19: Tour company Experience Card had a great summer, despite the fickle weather. But managing director Karthik Subramanian says recent fuel price rises have been hard to take.
20: So the costs have risen more than 2.5 times, so which is a sudden shock. So where would you normally pay $100? It's become more than $220 to $240 every time you show up to the gas tank.
19: He says a lot of tours are pre-booked, so there isn't much the company can do.
20: We're just running a business, keeping it afloat, paying our drivers their wages, their contracted hours and their rates. So our profit margins, there's not really much left. So we're just biting the bullet at this point in time.
19: Mr. Subramanian says he'd welcome government relief if high prices persist at the pump. Price increases are his last resort.
20: As a small business, we really don't have the capacity to absorb all of these costs. Having said that, in the future, if the situation doesn't really improve, the only other alternative we will have is to pass on these costs to consumers, which is the last thing we will do.
19: In Northland, Scott Farron from Silver Wave Yacht Charters says he's lucky that two of the three boats are sailing catamarans.
21: So they don't consume a lot of it, but we certainly feel it when we do go to refuel 800 or 1,000 litres at a time. Diesel cost has certainly gone up. Yeah, probably almost doubled the fuel bill every time we do that.
19: For the motor yacht, that translates to hundreds of dollars per day every time it goes on a day charter. Businesses in popular driving destinations like the Coromandel have been also feeling the pinch, despite record numbers of international visitors arriving in March. Destination Hauraki Coromandel General Manager Kylie Hawker-Green says the domestic market has dropped off.
2: What we're seeing is people have cancelled their forward bookings. They're waiting till Thursday, and if the weather's looking good and obviously the finances are doing okay, they're making a booking. We used to sit with about a 3 to 4 week book in advance, and now it's, you know, literally a 24-hour booking window.
19: She says that makes it tricky for businesses to plan staffing and supplies. She understands it's a reflection of tougher economic times, but it did hurt during the school holidays.
2: We had people who would come for a weekend instead of for a week. They'd pay for one activity instead of an activity a day. They'd go out for lunch instead of going out for dinner. So they're still coming, but just spending less and definitely constraining their time and their spend while they're in Hauraki Coromandel.
19: Tourism and Hospitality Minister Louise Upston remains confident the country will reach a goal to bring visitor numbers back to pre-pandemic levels. She says New Zealand is a desirable place to visit.
3: Air New Zealand announcing three new routes shows there's confidence in the sector, and we will get through this period of disruption and where fuel prices are higher, and I'm very confident we will come out the other side stronger.
19: Tourism operators will be keeping a close eye on fuel prices, with hopes the pressure will ease before the summer surge of visitors arrive.
5: And that was tourism reporter Tess Brunton. It is 12 minutes away from 5 now. Kia motonu mai. Do stay with us. You're listening to Checkpoint on RNZ National. It's more screen test than taste test first when it comes to Gen Z making food choices. And the leading food innovator is warning producers to get on board or be left behind. Food and beverage expert Nicola O'Rourke believes the digital natives don't surf the supermarket aisles like some of us might. They're more likely to encounter food first online and using AI search tools. She's been speaking about those demographic differences at a food conference in Christchurch this week. And Nicola O'Rourke joins me now. Kia ora.
22: Kia ora.
5: Are the generations really quite poles apart when it comes to food tastes?
22: Not necessarily poles apart, but I think we've got to look at where they want to be in future and where we want to be in future. So what we've been thinking through in the food conference is, what does 2050 look like? And the 16-year-olds today are 40 at that age. So what are they thinking, and what food experiences are they having, and how are they growing up connecting with food?
5: So in your crystal ball, what does it look like in 2050 then?
22: Well, we had some interesting conversations. We were talking about that they won't cook, they won't shop at supermarkets. They serve their meals through what we call the silent hand or agentic search. They experience food through trends and influence. Food in real life can be quite alone or insular. So, you know, this is a generation who are having vitamin gummies for breakfast. Their parents are injecting.
5: Are they seriously having vitamin gummies for breakfast, Nicola?
22: Yeah, yes, they are. Their parents are injecting GLP-1s. They're growing up with a very different engagement with food.
5: So what kind of food, if you can say this, and, you know, it's hard because we don't want to generalise completely, but what kind of food are they interested in?
22: Well, what we're seeing at the moment anyway, and early social listening tools tell us sort of what's coming and what people are intrigued by. But unsurprisingly, they're interested in more about not necessarily the food specifically, but its macros, or what we're calling kind of its nutrients. So we're understanding now why protein, creatine, fibre, all of these more macronutrients, collagen, etc., all of these things are starting to be more relevant to them rather than the actual food itself. Some of these kids think that protein comes from bars and sodas and fibres from beverages and not apples.
5: That's not real food though, Nicola, is it?
22: I know. Well, to them it is. This is the problem. A lot of the influence is coming through how they're experiencing food, through TikTok, through Instagram. It's not necessarily right or factual or clinically based or evidence, but this is their normal. This is how they're growing up experiencing food.
5: So what are you noticing in terms of whether they prepare food? Because some of them are of an age where they'll be out there in the big wide world in their flats and what have you. Do they cook food from scratch right now or not really?
22: Not really. Well, maybe they do a little today, but we were certainly talking about what are they doing when they're 40 and how are they feeding their families then? And we were definitely talking more about them preparing, so finishing foods, collating different semi-finished foods, and actually that being quite a hyper-personalised moment. So whilst they may or may not still sit around a table and have a traditional dinner, that dinner may not be a food that they're all eating that's the same.
5: So what does this mean? What does this mean for our food production and food industry and the way it approaches what it does?
22: I'm actually still really excited about that because I think New Zealand's been handed a once-in-a-lifetime opportunity. If you look at what they're looking for still then, it's nutrient density, it's transparency, it's clinical evidence, it's whole foods, it's individualised eating. So what we are producing here is very, very high quality, clean proteins, other horticultural and agricultural products. We've just got to reposition our protein sources to be a bit more relevant.
5: Do you think it's the same overseas with Gen Zers?
22: Oh, yes. Yes, absolutely. In fact, more so. You know, if I've spent some time in the US, the UK, and Asia recently, and I would say New Zealand has still got one of the least connected consumer bases. Actually, overseas, some of the trends we've just talked about are almost more hyper niche. You're seeing a lot more of those trends.
5: So what countries are doing this well, do you think, right now, or are ahead of the game, Nicola?
22: I don't know if anyone's ahead of the game yet. I think what we're seeing a lot of is what you usually see in an innovation hype cycle. Everyone piles in. I mean, if we need another protein snack bar, I certainly don't think so. So I think we're seeing a lot of markets commercialise lots of products very, very quickly. But that's just people jumping on trends. We've got to look through that as a country and say, what are the longer term needs that consumers are going to have then? And how do we better position ourselves to take advantage of those?
5: So interesting. I'm picking that this is the death of the Edmunds cookbook then, is it?
22: Well, it might become, you know, an archived, exciting, once-in-a-lifetime treasure that one might find. But, or the Women's Weekly Birthday Cake Book, which is my personal favourite.
5: Right, well, I'll hang on to them then. Thank you so much, Nicola. So interesting to talk to you. That is Nicola O'Rourke there, who looks at food and beverage trends and is saying that Gen Z is making different kinds of food choices and producers need to plan for that in the future. What do you think? 2101 on text. A lot of processed food she is talking about. What's your experience if you're a Gen Zer? Tell us what you like, the trends. And if you've got a Gen Zer in your family, what have you noticed? You can also email us, checkpoint@rnz.co.nz. And the end of an era. American late night news show Stephen Colbert's final episode has now aired. US TV network CBS cancelled the show in a controversial move, it says resulted from financial pressures. But President Donald Trump was Mr. Colbert's top target on the show, and some believe that may have played into the decision. CNN's Brian Stetler looks back on his 11-year run.
4: Halfway around the world, Trump still got his ding-dong caught in the door hinge of the Middle East.
6: Night after night.
7: No obstruction.
6: Year after year.
4: Donald Trump's 1 billionth lie.
6: Stephen Colbert had a message for his viewers. This news cycle might be crazy, but you're not.
4: Why do we have to pretend it's normal when an old man wanders around a roof and shouts at us?
6: The endless fire hose of President Trump news and noise gave Colbert a purpose.
4: Because you got to remember that you're not crazy, no matter what Donald Trump says.
23: And just remember, what you're seeing and what you're reading is not what's happening.
4: Oh, good.
6: Depending on what you believe about CBS canceling him, all that Trump evisceration may have hastened the end of his show.
4: What does it matter? F*** everything. Stop trying.
6: But Colbert is still managing to put on a smile.
24: You have maintained such grace through this process. I would not have been able to
4: have fun. I'm having fun with my friends. That's how. You get to come on here. I get to hear those guys, these lovely people.
6: And instead, those A-list friends are criticizing CBS for him. Here's Bruce Springsteen last night.
25: I'm here in support tonight with Stephen because you're the first guy in America who's lost his show because we got a president who can't take a joke.
6: Yes, the Trump of it all is inescapable. But Colbert did not set out to be a voice of the resistance.
7: For years, I played an over-the-top, like, conservative, you know, character.
9: Yes.
7: Not as long as you did, but for many years.
6: And The Late Show was always about more than politics. But on election night 2016, as Colbert helped viewers process Trump's shocking victory, the show changed. He had said he wanted to make a comedy show about love, but instead...
11: But at a certain point, and you can guess...

0: series. But tonight, Colbert will be heard loud and clear as other late-night comics urge their viewers to watch his sign-off instead.
1: I think you know how I feel about the fact that they are being pushed out. I hope the people who did the pushing feel ashamed of themselves tonight.
0: And as for Colbert, he said he was never trying to win elections. He was always just trying to win laughs.
2: I hope they laughed. I hope they felt better at the end of the day. I mean, that's it. We're there. We're the last thing you see. You know, a lot of things happen in a day, but we bat last. And so we get the last take that people hear before they go to bed. And I hope it made their day better.
3: Oh, and that package was from CNN. Let's get to some of your feedback now on the issue of borrowing stuff in this new service that is principally in Christchurch at the moment, but they hope to go nationwide. Some of you want to know what it's called. It's called Boz That, as in B-O-Z That.
4: 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In a few moments' time, we open on 13690 kHz in the 22-metre band. Once again, retune now to 13690 kHz in the 22-metre band. We can also be heard online at rnzi.com.

0: RNZ News at 5. Kia ora ko Susana Leatawa DNA. The Minister of Foreign Affairs says the country cannot afford to extend support beyond consular services to a New Zealander detained by US immigration. Everly Wehonge's hearing to argue for release was postponed today after she was unable to connect to court systems from the detention facility where she's being held. At a press event in Auckland, Winston Peters pushed back at suggestions that not enough was being done in support of Ms. Wehonge.
1: This is somebody that chose the United States 25 years ago. We've given enormous consular support to the max, but we can't go any further than that. We've never, ever, in cases like that, provided legal advice because we can't afford it. She's got a lawyer anyway.
0: Winston Peters says the New Zealand consulate in the US has been in contact with Ms. Wehonge, her whānau and lawyer on multiple occasions. Hatohone St John says funding for two new ambulance hubs in Auckland will go towards reducing wait times where they're worst. The government has announced $35 million over 4 years from Budget 2026, in addition to the service's business-as-usual funding. St John's Deputy Chief Executive of Ambulance Operations, Dan Oz, says new hubs will reduce hold-ups for paramedics waiting for ambulances to be cleaned or restocked.
2: Auckland obviously has the biggest population, right now has the slowest ambulance response times in the country, it has the worst facilities in the country for our people, and so getting those right for Auckland is really important.
0: Dan Oz says a new electronic patient record system, also funded by the government's cash injection, will replace clunky, decades-old technology. A neighbour at the scene of a fatal Onehunga house fire says she's grateful emergency services saved her house from also catching fire. Firefighters were called to the blaze on Trafalgar Street about 7:20 this morning and had

0: confirmed that one person had died. A neighbour says she heard people screaming and then saw the house ablaze.
1: There was flames. The house was fully burning and on fire and lots of smoke. I have to say that the firemen were amazing. There was many of them. It was like they were just, doing their job and saving people. And I think if it wasn't for them, our house would have been burnt down as well.
0: The neighbour says she believes the property was being used as a boarding house. Emergency services are working to confirm the cause of the fatal fire and formally identify the dead man found in the property. Deputy Prime Minister David Seymour says he did not know RNZ's chief executive had plans to resign when he earlier suggested changes were coming for its leadership. Paul Thompson announced today he is leaving RNZ at the end of the year. A statement from the board said he had notified them before Christmas of his plans, but brought forward the announcement given recent commentary. Late last month, Mr. Seymour criticised RNZ's management and suggested Mr. Thompson would soon be out of the job. Mr. Seymour says those comments weren't informed by any prior knowledge, and he doesn't have any emotions either way about Mr. Thompson's departure. The Far North Mayor is calling for local councils to have the final say in place naming decisions instead of the current system that gives veto power to a government minister. Moko Te Pania says ministers have made what he calls bizarre decisions, declining to correct misspelt place names such as Takanini in Auckland or Abbots Creek in Wairarapa.
2: I do honestly think that this should sit in your local communities. I know that there were many in Kororareka Russell that were incredibly disheartened over the minister's decision to reject the restoration of Kororareka as the official name for Russell Township, or even a dual name, which was also supported in the community.
0: Moko Te Pania's proposal will be debated at Local Government New Zealand's upcoming AGM. If it's backed by a majority of councils, the national organisation will then lobby the government for a law change. It's going to be harder for smugglers to hide drugs in the hull of their boats, with three new drone-like vehicles being commissioned for customs. The remotely operated craft can go underwater to check the area of a boat or ship used to draw in water for engine cooling or air conditioning. The area, known as the sea chest, is also used to hide drugs. Customs Minister Casey Costello says transnational criminal groups are increasingly exploiting the maritime environment to get illicit drugs into New Zealand and across the Pacific. She says $70 million allocated in the budget will strengthen the domestic border and improve offshore work. An era of late-night television in the United States has ended as Stephen Colbert hosted the final edition of The Late Show on CBS television. Colbert entered the stage to a roar of cheers and standing ovations as he opened his last show. Last year, CBS announced it would cancel the show for economic reasons. Colbert has been a vocal critic of President Trump. To sport, the Crusaders are confident of claiming a third straight win over the Chiefs in tonight's Super Rugby clash in Christchurch, but face a side with plenty of motivation. The defending champions must win to have any chance of securing a home qualifying final, while a win will help the Chiefs keep their top seed hopes alive. Crusaders fullback Will Jordan is back after injury and looking forward to his first game at the new Te Kaha Stadium.
3: Pretty exciting, to be honest. I haven't been a great spectator in the stands the last few weeks. Obviously, a bit of excitement going on with the new stadium and some milestones and stuff. So, punchy back for a team that's been going well over the last month or so. Felt the boys are starting to find their feet.
0: All Whites captain Chris Ward says the 2 weeks his side have together before the Football World Cup will be vital. The squad gather in Florida for a camp at the end of the month before warm-up games against Haiti and England. Ward says they want to hit the ground running when they start their World Cup against Iran on June 16th.
4: We might not. I'll be perfectly hitting the ground running against Haiti and England, but we want to show signs that we will be all right and we will be doing well. And then we can put a full 90 minutes together when we come up against Iran. That's what the plan is, and we'll be looking to do that.
0: And injured halfback Tana Boyd has signed a 3-year contract extension, keeping him at the New Zealand Warriors until the end of the 2029 NRL season. Boyd's superb 2026 campaign came to an end when he suffered a serious knee injury at the weekend. That's the news.
5: This Saturday morning, the mother who gave up her spot to her son on the Titan submersible. Her husband also perished on the doomed trip to see the wreck of the Titanic. Christine Dawood on how she coped.
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0: 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The short forecast from Met Service to midnight tomorrow, Northland, Auckland, Coromandel and Bay of Plenty. Cloudy, isolated showers but dry for Auckland City today. Waikato to Wellington, Central High Country, Gisborne, Hawke's Bay and Wairarapa Upper, mainly fine. Isolated showers developing for a time tomorrow about Kapiti Coast, Wellington and Wairarapa Upper. For Marlborough and Nelson, cloudy, isolated showers especially about the ranges. Buller Grey and Westland, mostly cloudy, scattered showers. Rain and Grey and Northern Westland, possibly heavy for a time today, becoming mainly fine tomorrow. Canterbury, cloudy at times, the odd shower inland today. Patchy drizzle about the foothills tomorrow night. Otago, Southland and Fiordland mainly fine. A few showers developing in Fiordland and coastal Southland tonight, spreading to Clutha and inland Southland for a time tomorrow. Chatham Islands, cloudy, with a few showers tomorrow. RNZ National, 8 minutes past five. You're with Checkpoint and Lisa Owen.
8: Ngā mihi e hō, tēnā koutou katoa, no mai haere mai ki Checkpoint I tēnei rā, ko Lisa Owen tēnei. And we are carrying on our discussion around Roblox, a massive gaming platform that's introduced new safety measures for Kiwi kids, says it's leading the way, but it is not perfect. Roblox has set up new kids' accounts with limits on chat functions and more parental controls, adding to safety measures like AI age checks. Users can create online characters, join in games, and there are various message functions. Internationally, Roblox is facing lawsuits. Suits and allegations predators are grooming children in its virtual world. An online safety expert here says parents should not become complacent and they should push for greater safety measures on online platforms. Sean Lyons is the Chief Online Safety Officer at NetSafe New Zealand and he joins me now. Kia ora, Sean.
9: Kia ora, Lisa. How are you doing?
8: I'm well. Let's start with Roblox. What do you think of the extra safety measures?
9: I think they are steps in the right direction. They are measures that a platform is taking, and for a long time we've been encouraging online platforms, asking them directly to take more steps to protect young people. So this is a step in the right direction, but it doesn't fix everything. Maybe one step never can, but really still encouraging all of those platforms to see what's been done, to keep doing more in order to protect our young people when they're online.
8: Do you think that is a safe environment for minors, Roblox?
9: I think it can be, and I think you probably, if you took a selection of Roblox users, you'd probably find that the majority of them have had safe experiences on there, but I don't think that makes it a safe environment. And I think if one person finds that it's not a safe environment, then you can't call it that. And the more that we do to stop people being harmed or being exposed to the harm that others would do to them, then the better those environments all become.
8: What else is needed then, Sean?
9: I think, you know, it's an important step that technology companies take to build safety into the design of what they do, not to retrofit what it is, but actually think about the ways in which young people are harmed. I think parental vigilance is important, but we can't put responsibility entirely on parents. It's not enough to say that you know, parents need to be in there gaming alongside their children. That's not a realistic thing to say, but their appreciation and knowledge of what's going on is important. We need to see rules and regulations that keep up, both on the platforms and at a national level, that keep up with the challenges and harm that people experience. And we need to make sure that when people do experience harm, there are places that they can go to get the advice and guidance they need to get the right resolutions, to get them out of harmful situations as quickly as possible.
8: Can you tell us if you've had any complaints about alleged harm within Roblox?
9: We can't talk about individual complaints. That's part of the service, the confidential service that we offer. But we certainly talk to parents who are concerned about it when we work within the community. That there are definitely concerns about that. You don't have to take a scan of the media to know that parents and users are concerned about what goes on. That there is harm in many platforms. That there will be harm that occurs at times across a range of different harm types that will occur in those spaces. Absolutely.
8: How much confidence can parents have in AI age checks?
9: I think we all have to think about what it is that they're actually doing or what they're able to do, that they are making an estimation. You know, I think that's why they use this phrase age assurance rather than age verification. It is not giving us a definitive number. It can't do that currently. What it can do is provide technology companies with a best guess based on what people look like at certain ages, but it will have limits. It will get it wrong, and people will find ways around it in order to get what it is that they want. In some cases, that might be access to a particular platform. So I think we need to understand that it's probably better than what's been available previously. You know, the reference to a tick box, it definitely takes a step forward in that, and that's to be encouraged. But we can't feel like that those tools are then giving us an absolute and definitive answer. We need to be conscious that these things can be routed around.
10: Would you be comfortable letting any young person under 16, say, into a forum and a gaming site this huge and allowing them to have open chat channels? Would you be comfortable with that?
9: I think that very much depends on the capabilities of that young person, the support that's around them and how well they can handle it. But also it depends on who else is in that environment. So it's very difficult to say. I mean, carte blanche without any other kind of factors. I mean, without knowing enough about the space, probably not. But if I know that, that it's other young people that are there, that there are steps to taken to modify or prevent harmful communication going on, then I might be more comfortable. But that's about assessing each one of those different spaces and making sure that it is applicable, that it is a place where young people can communicate. And if it's not, then no, I wouldn't be comfortable.
10: What concerns do you have about the potentially addictive designs of some of these online gaming sites?
9: I think that there's certainly a lot of discussion around the way in which gaming works, and you know that there is definitely a part of that which the kind of stickiness of games are designed to make people, you know, come back. They're designed to appeal to certain feelings, certain emotions that have, you know, chemical reactions behind them in the brain. I think anybody who deliberately creates something to be addictive, that's not okay. But I guess for many, there's a fine line between the sort of the kind of reproducibility of something or the desire to be involved in something versus addiction. And I think addiction will always be a problem, no matter if that's to an online platform or whatever activity it is. Parents and young people themselves need to try and be as conscious as they can about, you know, modification and behavior that indicates that things have gone over that line from something that you enjoy and readily want to go back to into something that you feel is now you need to do at the exclusion of other things. And those are the warning signs. Young people need to have somewhere to go to talk about that and get some help and support if they find themselves in that place. And platforms need to be conscious of that as well. And if they collect data on use and they can see signals of overuse, then it's on them to take action there, and they should be adding that to their schedule of things to do to protect us.
10: Thanks for your time, Sean. Sean Lyons, Chief Online Safety Officer at NetSafe New Zealand. It is 5:15 now, and you're with Checkpoint on RNZ National. Ambulance services say a funding boost will give them faster response times in Auckland and improve conditions for staff. But with St John yet to negotiate a new contract with the government, they're still hopeful of an agreement to fully fund their day-to-day operations. Health correspondent Kate Green has more.
11: Auckland is set to be the main beneficiary of the new funding, where St John says response times are currently the slowest in the country. Today, Health Minister Simeon Brown announced $35 million in this year's budget for two new ambulance hubs in the supercity and a new nationwide digital patient record system.
12: Both initiatives, with more to be announced in the coming week, are possible because we are finding savings in Wellington's back office and reinvesting them into the frontline services that New Zealanders rely on every day.
11: There will be separate funding through to Whatu Ora and ACC for more staff. Dan Owes, St John's Deputy Chief Executive of Ambulance Operations, says it's certainly needed.
13: Auckland obviously has the biggest population right now has the slowest ambulance response times in the country. It has the worst facilities in the country for our people, and so getting those right for Auckland is really important.
11: He says the new electronic patient record system will replace clunky, decade-old tech, and the hubs will mean fewer hold-ups for paramedics.
13: What a hub does is it enables us, if we have a very sick patient and the ambulance needs extensive clean-up and restocking, to drop that off in the facility and get back out on the road. Again, as a frontline paramedic, you don't want me cleaning an ambulance, you want me on the road.
11: The boost should also improve conditions for 111 call takers.
13: It's going to enable us to invest in our call handlers to give them more support and more breaks. Now, at the moment, they get hammered. They take back-to-back 111 calls. They do a fantastic job. They do not get adequate decompression time. This funding helps with that.
11: Peter Bradley, Chief Executive of St John, says with their core contracts yet to be nailed down with Health NZ and ACC, they'll be seeking full funding for their day-to-day operations.
14: You know, we want all our day-to-day operating costs covered, which has not happened in the past, so we're looking for that. And then some contribution to our capital infrastructure. Clearly, you know, we fundraise for ambulances, and we can do that very well. You can see all the donated ambulances, and we keep doing that. But the day-to-day costs, we want the government to be paying for, and that's part of this negotiation.
11: Associate Health Minister Casey Costello told Midday Report the government currently funds 90% of ambulance services, with the rest made up from charitable donations. Dan Pallister-Coward, Chief Executive of Wellington Free Ambulance, says while there are no new hubs in their region, they will benefit from the new digital record system.
15: Being able to have faster access to information, that digital clinical record is a really key component to patient outcomes and the care that our people can do. So I think that announcement is something that we're really grateful for.
11: Despite the increase, Workers First Union, which represents ambulance workers, says it's not enough. Deputy Secretary Anita Rosentreter says their latest report shows it would take at least $50 million a year to fully fund St John's operating costs, and another $19 million to halve the Trans-Tasman wage gap.
16: It's pretty significantly short of what is really required to resolve the systemic issues.
11: St John expects contract negotiations to take up to 3 months.
10: And that was Kate Green, our health correspondent. It is 19 after 5 now. Kia mo tonu mai. Do stay with us. 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You can also flick us an email, checkpoint@rnz.co.nz. Let's get to the news headlines now. Ko Susana Ano Tene.
17: Kia ora, Lisa. A hearing to argue for the release of a New Zealand woman being held by US immigration was postponed when she was unable to connect to the court via internet from her detention site. Everly Wehongi has lived in the US for decades, but was detained in early April while returning from a New Zealand holiday. Her hearing will now take place next week. Independent analysis of police breath testing data has found more than 42,000 irregular tests, 12,000 more than initially believed. RNZ revealed last year that about 130 police officers were under investigation over falsely or erroneously recorded tests. But the Transport Agency says police were still about 30% above their breath test target, so halted funding has been restored. The Deputy Prime Minister says he had no prior knowledge about the impending departure of RNZ Chief Executive Paul Thompson. Mr Thompson today announced that he'll leave at the end of the year. Late last month, David Seymour criticised RNZ's management and suggested Mr Thompson would soon be out of the job. The Tourism Minister says visitor numbers are sitting at 93% of pre-pandemic levels after a strong summer. Louise Upston says she's confident that the goal of hitting 2019 arrival levels this year can be achieved. Republicans in the US House of Representatives have cancelled a vote on limiting President Donald Trump's war powers in Iran, just as they were on the verge of losing due to absences. Democrats have repeatedly forced votes in a campaign that slowly picked up more Republican support. The vote is now due to take place in early June. Met Service short forecast to midnight tomorrow. Northland, Auckland, Coromandel and Bay of Plenty, cloudy. Isolated showers, dry for Auckland City today. Waikato to Wellington, Central High Country, Gisborne, Hawke's Bay and Wairarapa Upper, mainly fine. Isolated showers developing for a time tomorrow about Kapiti Coast, Wellington and Wairarapa Upper. Marlborough and Nelson, cloudy, isolated showers, especially about the ranges, Buller Grey and Westland, mostly cloudy. Scattered showers, rain and grey and northern Westland, possibly heavy for a time today, becoming mainly fine tomorrow. Canterbury, cloudy, the odd shower inland today, patchy drizzle about the foothills tomorrow night. Otago, Southland and Fiordland, mainly fine. A few showers developing in Fiordland and coastal Southland tonight, spreading to Clutha and inland Southland for a time tomorrow. Chatham Islands, cloudy, with a few showers tomorrow. RNZ National, 22 minutes past five. You're with Checkpoint and Lisa Owen.
18: Nga mihi, ueho. Let's check in with Tuila Fuatai about traffic around the Motu.
19: Looking at Auckland's motorways, leaving the city centre on the northern, it's 39 minutes to Silverdale. On the northwestern, it's 40 minutes to Kumil at the moment, and on the southern, it's 40 minutes to Papakura. Down to Wellington, it's crawling on State Highway 1 heading south into the city through Calburn. State Highway 2 is also heavy heading north from the Haywards Interchange through to Trentham. And in Christchurch, State Highway 76 is slow eastbound through Middleton and Addington. Any other traffic tips, do text us on 2101.
18: Thank you, Tuila. Tuila Fuatai with traffic. It will be lights out for a top Hawke's Bay restaurant next week, but do not panic. St George's Restaurant is unplugging as part of World Environment Day. All non-essential electricity will be switched off. It will be candlelight all the way, but without an oven, what is the plan for cooking the kai? Well, let's go over the menu with St George's owner, Frankie Godino, who joins us now. Hi, Frankie.
20: Hi there. How are you?
18: This sounds like fun. Whose idea was it?
20: Oh, that's my wife's idea.
18: What is non-essential, Frankie? What are you going to be turning off that uses electricity?
20: Pretty much, except the fridge, everything rest will be turned off.
18: So, what does that mean for cooking the meal?
20: I'm just going to go the old-fashioned way, the way I grew up. Back home, you know, we grown up with natural wood. Most of our young life, we all grown up with natural wood, you know. We harvested our own firewood from the hills back of the house to the mountains. And yeah, so that's how we're going to do it. And in a little bit of clay pot, a little bit, cast iron, that sort of thing.
18: Wow. What is the whole menu? Talk us through it.
20: The menu, see, we grow most of our produce all by ourselves. And, you know, all the fresh produce which is foraged and harvested by us on the day was from our garden and from our tunnel house and farm. So here in Hawke's Bay, and also the local lamb, the fresh fish locally caught will be on the menu. And it will be the four courses full on. No pressure.
18: But you mentioned, obviously, you're used to life without electricity because that was your childhood, was it, Frankie?
20: Yeah, that's right. Yeah, that's right. You know, I come from originally from Goa, India. I'm a village kid, you know, typical village kid. And yeah, so we grown up with foraging fresh berries to the fruit, to everything. And, you know, I'm born in a farming family as well as in a farming community. So well aware of the olden days pretty well, yeah. So I think the whole idea, bringing the childhood memories back, and showcasing our talent, you know. So I think that will be fun.
18: So you also are promising sort of old-fashioned romance, Frankie. Set the scene for us. What will it be like in terms of how you're setting up?
20: So the idea is the violinist is playing the music, you know, in the candlelight. So very romantic, very gentle, you know, and I should say very bright and sexy, you know what I mean? So that's how we're looking at it. And I have a large team who plays the major role running the day-to-day St. George's. And, you know, my team is with us to do this night very successful. So the first initial night which we was decided to do is fully sold out, is fully booked out. And so we decided to put another night on. So, and that is also half sold out now. So that's, we are doing Thursday too. So not just one day. We've been asked by the guests to put another day, and we decided to listen to their call.
18: So, Frankie, people are liking the sound of Bright and Sexy and Slowing Down. And just given that as the theme with some candlelight violin playing, how does the cell phone fit into this, Frankie? What are you telling customers?
20: So, see, you know, we can do a bit by ourselves, you know, and I think the whole idea, what we have put out there, the guests are part of it, you know, and I think they will also because they are part of it, they will honor the way what we like to do.
18: So maybe they'll leave the cell phone at home or in the car for this night.
20: Otherwise, we can keep it on a side for emergency purposes or something like that.
18: Sounds wonderful, Frankie. Before I go, I personally need to know, what's for dessert on these nights?
20: What's the dessert? That is the secret.
18: Oh, no. Okay. Well, we'll keep an ear to the ground, Frankie.
20: Beautiful. I'm sure it will be beautiful, okay?
18: It sounds like it will be. Thank you so much for your time, and have a wonderful couple of evenings without electricity. That is Frankie Godino, who's from St. George's Restaurant in Hawke's Bay, and as part of that World Environment Day, they're going to switch off basically all non-essential electricity, as he said there, probably only the fridge humming in the background. And it sounds like it's proving to be popular. What do you reckon? 2101 on text. Auckland FC's first shot at A-League glory will play out in Penrose tomorrow night with a clash against Sydney FC in the grand final. The two clubs are at opposite ends of the experience scale when it comes to finals football, but they do have a few things and people in common. We are joined by sports reporter Felicity Reid. Felicity, you have spoken with the coaches and the captains of both teams today. What are they saying?
1: Yeah, well, we don't often hear from Auckland FC captain Hiroki Sakai. He's a bit of a man of few words, and he was down at the trophy photo shoot on the Auckland's waterfront today, and he said that he hoped his side smashed Sydney. The kind of guy that he is, he was then suddenly worried that he'd taken it too far. He kind of got the backing then of coach Steve Corico, who said, oh, have you sworn? And then told him what he said. He's like, no, that's perfectly fine. You feel free to say that. It's not much trash talking happening between these two teams. Maybe because there are such close links between Sydney and Auckland. Sydney have a lot of finals football experience. In the history of the club, they've lifted the A-League trophy 5 times. In each of those times, Corica played a part. So he was with Sydney 19 years, and even current captain Ryan Grant's first captain at the club. But after retiring from playing, Corica went on to coach Grant as an assistant coach and then as a head coach before he arrived in Auckland. Grant says Corica might be a bit misunderstood.
21: I've seen what he can do up close and personal, and then when he came to Auckland, I was hoping he did really well, and obviously he's been great. I think they've been probably the benchmark the last couple of seasons, but he's a pretty mellow, down-to-earth sort of quiet guy, knows sort of how to talk to the players and get the best out of them. But yeah, I suppose, like a lot of us, we're pretty competitive when it comes to game day and when we step on the pitch, and he's no different. I always say it's probably harder as a coach. They don't have as much control when they're standing on the sideline. So yeah, he can sort of lose his temper, but we're all the same. We all just want to do what we can to win games, and I suppose that's it coming out in him.
1: Grant has won 4 A-League trophies just himself, something that no Auckland player has done. Auckland's Dan Hall has won with Central Coast Mariners, and Jake Bremer has been in the grand final but not won one. So Corica's grand final experience has been spoken about a bit this week. He says it's more just to try and ease some of the players' nerves and so that he can get a gauge of how they're doing going into this pressure game. Corica has been there in the big moments. He scored a winning goal in the grand final in the 2005-06 season. So I asked, who does Corica think will stand up in the big moment tomorrow?
22: As long as someone with black and blue on is fine. Still remember it now, the grand final goal that I scored. It was the very first one for the A-League, so I'm very proud of that. It was a win for us as well, so anyone would be great, but obviously the boys that have been scoring, I'd like to see, you know, Jesse, Cozzy, Lockie, our front three, one of them score. and come away with a win.
1: Cozzy is Sam Cosgrove, who did pick up the Golden Boot at the A-League Awards last night for his goal scoring this season. Jesse Randall, it'll be his last game for Auckland before he moves to Dundee next season in the Scottish Premiership. So there's lots of special moments to potentially play out tomorrow.
18: And there will be a lot of eyes on this game, but one set, watching from overseas in particular?
1: Yes, All Whites captain Chris Wood has been keeping tabs on Auckland FC this season. There will be five players from the Auckland side in the World Cup squad with Wood. I think he can appreciate what this grand final moment means, not only for Auckland FC, but also for the city and Auckland and football at all levels. So Wood says this about what he's seen from Auckland.
2: They've done extremely well in the playoff games. Had to do it the hard way after a sticky end to the season, but they've been able to come out on top, which is nice. Home grand final was fantastic. It's something that's going to be a huge motivator, I think, for them, and it'll be exciting to watch, and hopefully I'll be able to watch. I think the timings are quite favourable for us, so I'll be able to watch in the morning, which is nice.
1: So Chris Wood's morning, prime time in Australia. It's a bit later in New Zealand for a kickoff than normal. That's 10 past 8.
18: Thank you, Felicity. Felicity Reid there with sport. Now, if you were picking a mascot for your political party, a cockroach isn't an obvious choice, but it's seemingly working in India. A parody political party, the Cockroaches People's Party, set up less than a week ago, has already gained more than 16 million online followers. That's close to double the number that the party of the Indian Prime Minister has. The account was set up after India's Chief Justice allegedly compared young people drifting towards journalism and activism as cockroaches and parasites. The BBC's Ambarasan Edirajan has more.
3: Well, sometimes jokes can be serious, or some serious things can become joke, isn't it? So in that way, if you look at it, the way they have grown on online in the past few days on Instagram, and it is even surpassing the country's largest political party, BJP, shows not only on the lighter side, because, you know, they were just making fun or more of satire. What it describes itself as the voice of the lazy and unemployed, also claiming zero sponsors and one stubborn swarm. So basically, it is an anger of the youth. You look at India's on the serious side, 40% of under 25 graduates are unemployed. So this is a way they can explain themselves, to talk about themselves on online. And that's why it has become more popular. In a way, they're expressing their frustration. They want to talk about corruption, inequality, and also about politics and electoral transparency and accountability. And that is what they want to talk about. And Abhijit Deepke is the one who started this, and it has attracted so much traction on online. We don't know how long this will survive. And this is what he had to say.
4: CJP is just the beginning. In the next few years, you will see that the youth of this country will demand a change, because it has been 10 to 12 years. This youth have heard nothing except Hindu-Muslim discourse. And now that youth wants to change the political discourse of India, where we talk about how we can technologically advance, how we can generate employment and move forward and compete with the best countries in the world.
3: It has got a lot of traction. And at the same time, what they say is that Twitter page is not being seen within India because it has been blocked on some legal demand. So somebody is obviously worried about the growing popularity, but it is attracting more traction. But again, sometimes some social media phenomenon can, you know, die out after a few days, but sometimes it can also attract more attention. What we saw in countries like in Sri Lanka and in Nepal, how the youth movement galvanized. So that, for this cockroach party, Janata Party, we'll have to wait and see.
18: And that report was from the BBC. It is 25 minutes away from 6 now. Kia mo tonu mai. Do stay with us. You're listening to Checkpoint on RNZ National. It's time for the business news now. Ko taku ho in INA, ko Nona Peltier, who I think has got her nose out of joint because she's come into the studio after a story about cockroaches. Is
23: and
18: that true?
23: Journalists together. Together, well, I mean, good company, clearly.
18: Clearly. Okay, the high cost of fuel has driven up overall retail spending in the first quarter. What are the numbers, Nona?
23: Yeah, so let's just look at the... First of all, I just want to say that Retail New Zealand did go through these numbers, and they say it's a welcome report for the sector, because it does indicate that core retail spending was up 6% in actual value over the quarter. So from that perspective, these are positive numbers. However, if you were filling up your car with fuel, you would have decided to yourself that maybe fuel sales jumped 5.9%, but volumes only rose just 0.2%. So paying a lot more for a lot less, I guess, is more what we could say about fuel. However, when we looked at the broader spending, and again, going back to what Retail NZ said, was that there was a strong increase in the number of, of sales of bigger appliances, furniture, and so on, which indicated that people were really buying stuff for their home, which we haven't seen for a while. A lot of times we have surveys that say, you know, is it a good time to buy a major appliance or household item? And people say, like, no. But it turns out that was one of the areas that was seeing solid growth. So that's a positive sign when you start seeing that. But then overall, though, it was kind of mixed. There were some retail members in any given category that were doing quite well, they had an excellent quarter, and then others just really didn't. So there are some retailers out there doing it tough. So if you're, you know, consumer, a good consumer, you'll shop locally best you can and help out your local retailer because they are still suffering despite these otherwise reasonably positive numbers. What did we get overall? 0.9% increase in the volume over the March quarter, 2.2% seasonally adjusted sales values, and 10 of the 15 retail industries recording higher sales volume. So overall, pretty good.
18: Do you want to tell us about the gold rush, Nina?
23: Yeah, why not? So we had some statistics also about gold. So Stats New Zealand says gold exports in April were up $155 million. Well, that's not a big surprise, is it?
18: Well, it is to me. I didn't realize that we exported gold in that kind of volume.
23: Yes, we do. Yes, we have we have companies that produce gold. Oceana Gold, for one, it's the country's biggest gold producer. It's saying that gold prices, commodity prices, have played a positive sign in their own company. So, yeah, they're doing all right. They're calling it a gold rush. So there you go. So some people are doing all right. Some people are panning for gold and are quite happy. And if you go out and buy some jewelry, gold, you'll find it's expensive. And speaking of that, why don't we just get to the old
18: numbers, the markets?
23: Yes, no. Well, I'm going to start with gold.
18: Okay.
23: It was a little bit weaker today at $4,526 an ounce. Now, that's down a third of a percent, but I would still say that's pretty high. Overall, though, I want to say that the market, the NZX Top 50, it ended up nearly 0.9%, a gain of 113 points to 12,991. One of the things that did boost it was a gain in Fletcher Building. They have advised that the deal to sell their construction division has gone through, and so that was a positive for them. Their share, did I say 2% was their rise? Yeah. And the New Zealand dollar gained slightly, and I mean slightly, 58.8 US cents, 82.8 Australian, 43.7 British pence, 50.4 euro cents, and Brent crude trading at nearly 104 US dollars an ounce. That's still, I mean, a barrel, not an ounce.
18: No.
23: It would be a lot more. An ounce, no, that would not be good. All right, well, that's all I have for you.
18: Thank you, Nona. Nona Peltier there with your business news. It is 20 to 6 now, and you're with Checkpoint on RNZ National. 2101 on text if you'd like to get in touch about anything on the program. It is time for us to go to the news headlines now. Anaya Susana, mena pitapita kōrero.
0: Kia ora Lisa, the Tenancy Tribunal has ordered an Auckland boarding house landlord to pay more than $40,000 in damages for a raft of breaches of the Residential Tenancies Act. Beach Road Hostel was investigated following the fatal Wellington Loafers Lodge fire in 2023. The Ministry of Business, Innovation and Employment says Michael Chan put 20 tenants at risk. Auckland Council says the Onehunga property, that's the scene of a fatal fire, was the subject of two complaints last month over smoke from rubbish being burned outdoors. The council says no major concerns were identified at the Trafalgar Street address. Work to formally identify the man found dead today is ongoing.
17: A tourism leader says the hike in fuel prices fortunately came at the end of the busy period. Tourism industry Aotearoa Chief Executive Rebecca Ingram says they're not seeing operators raise prices across the board in response to the situation in the Middle East. An Australian man has died in Peru after falling up to 400 metres from an embankment while walking the iconic Inca Trail. Officials say 53-year-old Matthew Cameron Patton was travelling with his wife when he tripped and fell through a damaged security barrier. And Elon Musk's SpaceX has postponed a flight of its massive Starship rocket, blaming a malfunctioning hydraulic pin on part of the launch tower. It comes a day after the firm revealed plans for a record-breaking stock market debut that could make Mr. Musk the world's first trillionaire. SpaceX aims to try for another launch tomorrow at 10:30 a.m. New Zealand time. Met Service, short forecast to midnight tomorrow. Northland, Auckland, Coromandel and Bay of Plenty, cloudy, isolated showers, dry for Auckland City tonight. Waikato to Wellington, Central High Country, Gisborne, Hawke's Bay and Wairarapa. Mainly fine, isolated showers developing for a time tomorrow about Kapiti Coast, Wellington and Wairarapa. Marlborough and Nelson, cloudy, isolated showers especially about the ranges. Buller Grey and Westland, mostly cloudy, scattered showers. Rain and grey, northern Westland as well, possibly heavy for a time today, becoming mainly fine tomorrow. Canterbury, cloudy, the odd shower inland today, patchy drizzle about the foothills tomorrow night. Otago, Southland and Fiordland, mainly fine. Showers developing in Fiordland and coastal Southland tonight, spreading to Clutha and inland Southland for a time tomorrow. Chatham Islands, cloudy periods, a few showers tomorrow. RNZ National, 17 minutes to 6. You're with Checkpoint and Lisa Owen.
18: Ngā mihi e ho, let's find out what's going on in the outside world. Tuila Fuatai is here with the traffic report.
19: Well, on Auckland's motorways, it's not looking that bad at the moment. Leaving the city centre on the northern, it's 35 minutes to Silverdale. On the northwestern, it's 36 minutes to Whenuapai. And on the southern, it's 46 minutes to Takanini, so still a bit heavy going south. To Wellington, it's slow on State Highway 1 heading south into the city through Calburn. State Highway 2 is also heavy from the Haywards Interchange to Trentham in both directions. And in Christchurch, State Highway 76 is crawling eastbound through Middleton and Addington. Any other traffic tips, text us on 2101.
18: Thank you, Tuila. Tuila Fuatai there with traffic. Let's head to the UK now, and we're joined by our correspondent in London, Lucy Thompson. Lucy, newly released files have revealed more about Andrew Mountbatten-Windsor's appointment as a trade envoy and how Queen Elizabeth, the late Queen Elizabeth, was involved. What can you tell us?
5: That's right, Lisa. The documents have revealed Queen Elizabeth II personally pushed for the former prince to take on a high-profile trade envoy role. In a memo from February 2000, a senior trade official told then Foreign Secretary Robin Cook that the Queen was very keen for the Duke of York to take on a prominent position promoting British trade interests overseas. According to the documents, it was intended Andrew would lead trade delegations, host overseas visitors in London, and carry out several international trips each year on behalf of the country. Of course, the release of these files follows growing scrutiny over Andrew's past links to convicted sex offender Jeffrey Epstein. And in a statement to Parliament that accompanied the files, the government said it could find no evidence that any formal vetting or due diligence process had been carried out before Andrew was appointed. But Junior Trade Minister Chris Bryant later told MPs that at the time it was standard practice not to formally vet members of the royal family. He also said there was no indication officials monitored contact between Prince Andrew and Epstein during Andrew's tenure from 2001 through until 2011. Also among the newly released papers is correspondence suggesting Andrew had preferences about which countries he wished to visit. One diplomatic note expresses that he favoured more sophisticated countries. The same document describes the prince as particularly good on high-tech matters, trade, youth, including primary schools and outward bound projects, cultural events, especially ballet, the Commonwealth and military and foreign affairs. Prince Andrew, former prince, has always denied any wrongdoing, and Buckingham Palace has not commented on the latest release of government files.
18: And there are new figures that reveal migration to Britain has dropped significantly. What can you tell us?
5: Yes, Lisa, this is according to two separate data sets. Net migration to the UK dropped to 171,000 people in the year to December. That's the lowest level recorded since 2012, if you exclude the disruption caused during the COVID pandemic. The figure marks a dramatic decline, really, from the recent peak of 944,000 in early 2023, when post-pandemic labour shortages, overseas recruitment drives and humanitarian visa schemes pushed migration to record highs. At the same time, separate Home Office data shows the number of asylum seekers being housed in hotels has fallen by around a third over the past year. But figures also show that small boat crossings across the English Channel rose 3% in the year to March. The UK government, though, has been very quick to claim victory following some pretty heavy criticism over the last 12 months or so. Prime Minister Keir Starmer says the numbers show that Labour is delivering on its promise and is restoring order and control to Britain's borders. Opposition politicians haven't been as complimentary, saying many British citizens are leaving the country because of high taxes.
18: Okay, my precious, what is coming up for Lord of the Rings fans?
5: Very good. The Royal Mint has just launched a new 50p collectible coin to commemorate the 25th anniversary of Sir Peter Jackson's film The Fellowship of the Ring. The coin is the first of seven in the collection, and to steal your pun, Lisa, has some rather precious features. The coin features the One Ring with its iconic Elvish inscription, One Ring to Rule Them All. It also has a hidden image of the Eye of Sauron, which is revealed when light strikes the surface, a unique feature that the Royal Mint said involved meticulous engineering. I'm told the coin is officially on sale, and I have no doubts that fans in New Zealand will also be able to get their hands on it online.
18: Thank you, Lucy. That is Lucy Thompson joining us live there from the UK. It is 12 minutes away from six now. I do want to get to some of your feedback. This is about our earlier discussion with Frankie from St. George's Restaurant in Hawke's Bay for Environment Day, World Environment Day next week. They're turning off basically all their electricity. The only thing he says will be humming along is the fridge. Obviously, he's a bit of a local legend because a few of you got in touch. Frankie in St. George's Restaurant in Hawke's Bay is a magnificent creative chef whose dishes are always innovative, beautifully presented, and most importantly, delicious, says Peter. He and his wife, Catherine, are wonderful hosts. Get there whenever you are in Hawke's Bay. I will consider that a command. I feel like I should go immediately. Another says, we've booked for the Earth Day restaurant event and are very excited. And someone else says, he's an exceptionally good chef and a great host. Go, Frankie. It sounds like it's going to be a fantastic evening. Well, finally tonight, how often do you call someone on the phone? These days, there are more digital barriers to stop you contacting someone the old-fashioned way. Instead of the usual voicemail message, you might get bounced over to something like this.
6: Hi, if you record your name and reason for calling, I'll see if this person is available.
18: Well, if that sounds familiar, you are not alone. Our producer, Johnny Sutherland, has run into the same thing many times and he joins us now to talk about it. Well, Johnny, I'm just deeply offended, I find it. It's just rude, isn't it? Yeah, anyway, what more can you tell us?
7: Hi, Lisa. I'm not going to leave you hanging like those voicemail messages. Look, I've run into this quite a lot ever since working here at RNZ. You've got to call a lot of people from a lot of different places and obviously, they're very busy because they've got this exact message that they play. And there's two prongs to this. So one is the technology where it screens unknown callers, where the robot voice asks the purpose for the call and figure out if it's worth the recipient's time to answer it by transcribing it in real time using AI features. And then the other one is where you can send a quick message to someone who's ringing you who might already be in your contacts. This happened to me last night. I tried to call my friend Milo to see if he wanted to play tennis.
8: Oh.
7: Didn't realise he was working. Mm. Got a message back saying, he'd written out a message saying, "What is it? I'm busy. I'm working." And I said, "Oh, I get it. I'll just bother you another time.
8: I'll slope off.
7: And I've found it's a growing trend with people putting up these digital barriers that make it kind of harder to make that human connection. Mm. This really picked up steam last year when I think Apple rolled it out with their iOS 26 update where the function's been built in. And I wanted a bit more insight into this, so I spoke to Paul Spain. Now, Paul, he's a futurist and the chief executive at Guerrilla Technology. Probably familiar with him. He's kind of like the guy you go to for
8: Techie
7: all
8: boffin.
7: Things tech.
8: Yep.
7: And look, he has his own experience. He's been doing this for a long time, but he says for about 20 years was using a paid service through Vodafone, which we now know as One New Zealand, where someone, if you couldn't answer the call, someone at Vodafone would answer it and then text you to say what the person wanted. So you can figure out if it's worth your time that way. And he's also been on the receiving end of this new kind of technology. And he said it wasn't a great experience because apparently the person who he called didn't realise they had it on and asked him what he wanted anyway. So he had to repeat himself. So he wasn't too keen on that. But I've found with calling people, you kind of have the... I mean, it's good for weeding out scam calls and things like that.
8: Sure.
7: But you lose that spontaneity that you get when calling a new number or calling the wrong number. And you have those funny interactions, which is kind of like the best conversation you've had all week. And look, I asked Paul if putting these barriers, if it removes the advancement of tech like this means we'll lose that kind of spontaneity in everyday life.
9: Yeah, look, I think there's an element as technology changes that we do lose, you know, things that have been part of how we've lived our lives in the past. And, you know, you could say text messaging has taken out some of the good calls that we would have had in the past because we can do things over text. And yeah, call screening technology maybe falls into the same category where we will end up maybe having a few less calls.
7: And I think that's a bit sad because I've had some of my best interactions with people, like a couple months ago talking to a 92-year-old called Jill when we spoke about Waxlow 1383, the phone code thing. And if I had gone to a robo voicemail, I don't think it would have been quite the same magic. But we've got Wallace Chapman from the panel and Susanna Lau-Tower in here. I mean, have you guys used this kind of technology before?
12: No, I haven't, but I'm certainly on board with what you're saying. You know, actually,
8: do you like it, Wal?
12: Well, no, I don't. But one thing I won't do, my take on this is that I won't leave a message and I won't listen to messages anymore. I refer to the text. So if I get a message, I often go, oh dear, you know, I've got to wade through waiting and all that type of thing. Yeah, I know where you're coming from, though. Mm.
8: I get that, yeah. But doesn't this sort of scream to you when you ring someone's number and they're like, please tell me, state your name and what the purpose of your call is, and then they come back to you and say, Susanna Lau-Tower cannot take your call at this time. You're saying, I'm not a priority in her life. I've just gone to the bottom of the list. Crossing now to our etiquette queen, Susanna Lau-Tower. What do you think?
13: It frightens me. Yeah. I don't want a robot answering my phone. And if I do, and if I do come across a robot, I hang up on the robot.
12: Yeah.
13: I will leave a voice message. I love voice messages.
12: Oh,
13: just
12: you do?
13: Saying. Yep.
12: You do. Yeah.
13: And the only time I don't answer my phone is because I'm doing something that I actually can't answer the phone.
8: Yes, because I wonder with the screen.
13: Unless it's a rando number, yes. Right? You know, something very weird coming from some area code that we don't recognise.
8: With the screening of the call, does that not just suggest that you're busy? So don't, as Susanna says, don't have that thing on your phone. Just don't answer it and wait for a text message to come through or a phone call. And it saves that awkwardness of, you know, knowing that the roadblock has come up because they don't want to talk to you.
12: Yeah.
8: And the other thing, is it that next generation of people, and I don't want to sort of rag on particular, you know, whatever.
12: Yeah.
8: Your people, Johnny. your people, Johnny. I mean, it is the art of face, it's not face-to-face, but the art of telephone conversation
23: is dead.
7: It's dying. It's on life support. It may well be gone. And I kind of touched on this with Paul a bit. And he said, you know, we're seeing there's that risk of dehumanisation and losing that human touch if we go full robot like this.
12: Mm.
7: But I wondered if Paul thought there was a way to strike a perfect blend of technology and the human touch.
9: No, there's no way to find a perfect balance, I don't think. You know, these are things as society we experiment with. We tend to continue down a more tech-enabled approach to things. And, you know, in some areas that works out well, but there are often, side effects and unintended consequences at times.
7: I'll keep fighting the good fight. I'll ring people as much as I can until the robots weed me out.
23: Hey, it was interesting. And this is a good point. We got a text in. This listener says, the robot receptionist, it's very good. I run a trade services business. A lot of people no longer answer calls from numbers that they do not know, which is what Johnny was saying. And they have to keep calling back. But this person says, now we can say, hi,

0: is this. Do you wear purple? Are you one of those people who've entered the purple era? Shoes, hats, waistcoats all need to be purple. It's quite a thing for some people. So we discuss all that.
1: And it's just purple? Because I think that, you know, block colours are quite groovy. I don't know if I'd be head to toe in purple. I think the only person who could carry that off was Prince Rogers.
0: Yeah,
1: Nelson.
0: No, totally. No, it's a purple thing. It's,
1: why?
0: I don't know. It's a noticeable trend, but we've had quite a response. Just one here. I love purple. I've dyed my hair with a natural colour imbued with purple. I've got purple clothes and purple glasses. So it seems to be quite a phenomenon among some people.
1: Wallace, you're bringing me half a story here. I need the why. Obviously, purple is a regal colour. It's associated with royalty and it's got strong presence in Shakespearean literature.
0: Yes.
1: But I need to know the why. Susanna is sort of wearing on the cusp bluey
0: very
1: purple.
0: True, very true.
2: I have
0: true.
2: A lot of purple in my wardrobe. I've loved purple since I was a kid.
0: Oh,
2: I'm
0: really?
2: Doing flashbacks to Captain Purple. It was one of Donny Osmond's characters.
0: There you
2: this
0: go.
2: Is way before your time, Johnny.
0: Right. Yep.
2: Our rooster, Bantam, his name was Captain Purple, just saying. But I don't wear head-to-toe purple.
0: No.
2: But I do see people about...
0: It's a subculture.
2: Is it a
0: it's
2: thing?
0: It's quite a thing.
1: Speaking of subculture...
2: Get in there, Lisa, because this is great what you've got in your hand.
1: Yeah, in my hand is a sort of sepia-toned photograph. It looks like someone from The Who or a really dead
2: cool rocker,
1: a Rolling Stone, some great hair, sort of a bit Keith Richard-esque. It's actually Wallace Chapman.
2: Is
0: that
2: a guitar
0: or a
2: bass?
0: It's a guitar. It's a cheap Strat. You were talking about yesterday
1: the
0: on my second
1: violins.
0: The jeans
1: are so tight. He probably had to have them cut off on the night.
0: They're a bit tight. It's a bit linen skirted. It's a rock and roll Wallace Chapman from the late 80s. I thought you might like it.
1: Rock and roll Chapman. Next
2: it's
1: time.
2: Impressive.
1: I mean,
2: any
1: look,
2: purple in that picture? Of course, it's sepia.
1: No,
2: we can't tell.
1: Sepia tone, but seriously, you are looking very sort of Rolling Stone. And where is this from, please?
0: Dunedin, late 80s, soul miners, funk band, great days.
1: When you were cool.
0: Oh, hang on. What about now? Excuse me? Hello?
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4: Service with Ansoi in Nairobi and James Copnall in London.
5: An angry crowd has partially set on fire a hospital in the DRC after the death of a patient as cases spread in the country. We'll hear from the country's foreign minister.
6: Frightening situation for communities to be in, and I think it is normal and it would be normal in any setting that all sorts of reactions are triggered.
4: The World Health Organization has declared it a public health emergency of international concern, but said it was not at pandemic level.
5: Also, the US Secretary of State Marco Rubio says Cuba poses a national security threat to the US, and the likelihood of a peaceful agreement is not high. We'll get a report from Cuba

0: BBC News with Govinda Gill. The US Secretary of State Marco Rubio has warned that Cuba's leaders will not be able to buy time in their conflict with Washington. Mr. Rubio described Cuba as a threat to national security. Joel Gunter reports from Washington.
1: Trump administration officials have previously alluded to the possibility of military action against Cuba, but Marco Rubio's latest remarks will take on added weight after the murder charges leveled against Raul Castro. Casting doubt on a diplomatic outcome, Mr. Rubio said the Trump administration was both very serious and very focused on changing the Cuban regime. His comments follow a build-up of U.S. military might in the region, with the USS Nimitz aircraft carrier and three escort warships arriving in the Caribbean Sea in recent days.
0: NATO foreign ministers are in Sweden today for a series of meetings amid increasing tensions within the defence alliance over the war in Iran and the global fallout. Marco Rubio told the BBC that President Trump was disappointed with NATO allies. Our State Department correspondent Tom Bateman is travelling with Mr. Rubio.
2: This is the first gathering of NATO foreign ministers since the start of the war on Iran, with the alliance under continuing strain over its fallout. The Trump administration has at times angrily demanded more help from its allies, many of whom have in turn privately shunned the risk of getting drawn into a war they don't see as part of NATO's mutual defence concept and which they weren't consulted about. Before boarding the plane to Sweden, asked by the BBC about uncommitted

0: confirmed reports the US could shrink its total troop numbers available in the event of an attack on a NATO country, Mr. Rubio said some of those issues would be discussed today.
1: The foreign minister of the Democratic Republic of Congo has told the BBC that authorities there were ramping up efforts to inform communities affected by the Ebola outbreak. It comes after an angry crowd partially set fire to a hospital in the east of the country after the death of a patient there. Labour union members at South Korea's largest chipmaker, Samsung Electronics, have begun voting on whether to accept a wage deal offered by the company. Workers had threatened an 18-day strike unless Samsung shared the profits from its chip business, which has been boosted by the AI boom. With more details, here's Jake Kwon from Seoul.
2: The deal between the union and Samsung was only reached hours before the union's deadline. As part of the deal, Samsung will set aside around 10% of its profit as bonuses for its employees. Each worker in the company's memory chip division is expected to bring home hundreds of thousands of dollars worth of stocks this year. The union's leaders celebrated the deal, but other employees in the company who make TVs and phones will miss out on the windfall.
1: Jake Kwon with that report. World News from the BBC. The oil-rich Canadian province of Alberta will hold an independence referendum in October in the first test to the country's unity in three decades. The vote will be non-binding but could pave the way for a second legally binding referendum later on. The announcement follows a petition signed by more than 300,000 people calling for Alberta to break away from Canada. Tensions with Ottawa have simmered for years, particularly over natural resources. Police in Ecuador have detained over 20 people dismantling a gang trafficking weapons to illegal armed groups in Colombia. In collaboration with Colombian and Peruvian authorities, more than 400 Ecuadorian police officers carried out raids across several provinces. The investigation comes at a time when violence is escalating across Ecuador, with over 9,000 people killed last year. Archaeologists in Peru have uncovered a 600-year-old tomb inside a pre-Inca fortress that had never been fully excavated. Clitia Sala has this report.
3: The fortress of Cuelap is one of Peru's main archaeological sites, known as the Machu Picchu of the Peruvian jungle, and is located at an altitude of more than 3,000 meters in the Amazonas region. Inside a stone burial structure shaped like a horseshoe, archaeologists found the remains of five people and several ritual objects. These include seashells, fruit-shaped ceramics, and a carved bone with a human head at its extremity. Experts say the discovery could reveal more about burial customs before the rise of the Inca Empire.
1: An era of late-night television in the United States has ended as Stephen Colbert hosted the final edition of The Late Show on CBS television. During his tenure as The Late Show's host, Colbert was a vocal critic of President Trump, and critics accused CBS of bowing to political pressure. The network maintains it cancelled the show for economic reasons. BBC News.
4: Thank you for the news bulletin. Hello and welcome to Newsday on the BBC World Service with Anne Soy in Nairobi and James Cottnell in London. This half hour on the programme, the focus is on the Democratic Republic of Congo and the spread of the Ebola virus. We'll also go to Cuba a day after the US charged the country's former president, Raul Castro, with murder over the 1996 downing of two planes, resulting in the deaths of US nationals.
5: Also, we've got a story out of Iran. We'll hear from two Iranian sisters. One lives in the UK and another one in Iran. And we welcome your messages. Our text number is +44 77 86 20 50 85. We begin in the Democratic Republic of Congo, where a worsening Ebola outbreak linked to the rare Budibunjo strain has so far killed an estimated 150 people. Now, the virus has reached South Kivu province in the east of the country, including areas controlled by the Rwanda-backed M23 rebel group, complicating efforts to contain the outbreak. Health officials say that the response is being hampered by ongoing conflict, shortages of medical supplies, and deep mistrust among some local communities.
4: In one example of this, angry residents of a town at the heart of the outbreak, Rompara, burned down two hospital tents hosting Ebola patients. They were angry at being unable to take the body of a loved one who apparently had died from Ebola away for burial. Health officials warn that the bodies of Ebola victims are extremely infectious. For more, I've been speaking to the DRC's Foreign Minister, Thérèse Kaigwamba-Wagner.
6: Indeed, we had a very unfortunate situation yesterday in a hospital where relatives of a patient sought to retrieve the patient's body who was in a treatment center. I think this shows us to what extent when we seek to find responses to the Ebola epidemic, and this is a lesson we've learned in the past, it's about holistic responses. It's about making sure that communities are sensitized, making sure that communities are informed about the illness and how it is transmitted. I think this was an unfortunate incident, but at the same time, as we have seen, the Congolese authorities have been ramping up their capacities throughout the areas that are affected, and that will go hand in hand with ramping up also sensitization activities in order to make sure communities feel safe, feel understood, feel heard, but also have an opportunity to have dignified burials of deceased in order to provide the closure that is necessary whilst also maintaining the health protocols that have to be observed in order to stem the spread of the virus.
4: That lack of trust, that need for information that mm-hmm. you talk about, it underscores perhaps a lack of trust in the Congolese authorities. People simply aren't taking as gospel what you and others are telling them.
6: Not necessarily. I think, first of all, Ebola is a very particular illness. In this particular strain, it does not manifest as other strains do in a much more visible manner. And I think this has also explained why communities were hesitant to associate the deaths that they have been observing with Ebola. And explains also some of the delays that we have had in the reporting of the first initial cases. At the same time, I think it's a work of proximity. It's also a very frightening situation for communities to be in. And I think it is normal, and it would be normal in any setting, that all sorts of reactions are triggered, including challenging or questioning narratives that they might not feel comfortable with. So I don't think that it is an illustration of distrust towards the health system. Again, this is something that we are working on in order to make sure that communities are duly informed, are accompanied, are supported, and provided with the support that they need in order to weather this challenge through.
4: In terms of support, one aspect of it is informing communities about the risks and behaviours to adopt and so on. Another is simply getting enough medical facilities in place into the affected
6: exactly.
4: areas. Can you give us an update on the progress of that? Because we have heard from aid groups and others that there aren't simply enough medical facilities right now.
6: I think this is one of the big challenges. The DRC is not facing its first Ebola epidemic. This is the 17th that we are dealing with. We have tried and tested protocols that have been put in place. And I think what we know from our experience is that the priority right now is really to ramp up our proximity and our capacity to identify cases, to trace contacts, and to provide care to concerned or to affected communities. One key issue there is making sure that all of that material and all of these clinics are set up in rapid or record time. And this is, of course, challenging in a context where infrastructure might be limited or where we face rural communities that are more separate from one another. So I think this is the big challenge that we're facing now, making sure that we have sufficient material that helps us attain the level of support that is necessary and that matches also our expertise and our capacity to accompany communities.
4: One complicating factor is the virus being present in areas controlled by the M23 rebel group. We've had a question in from a listener, Ayu Makweklam in Rumbek, South Sudan, who says the M23 rebel group and the government should allow health workers to operate in the area to prevent the spread of Ebola, and war should be stopped during this difficult time. Are you, in fact, talking, negotiating with M23 about a health emergency that goes well beyond the different territorial claims and conflict and regional levels of control of your government and this rebel group?
6: I think what is important here is, first of all, to reiterate that these areas are occupied, yes, by the M23, but also by the Rwandan army. The second point is, indeed, the situation requires urgent action that goes well beyond the capacities of the M23 and of the Rwandan government. I want to flag also that in this case, the city of Goma, for example, has seen the border to Rwanda being closed by Rwandan authorities. So this is something highly unfortunate in a situation where the urgency is to bring in, as I said before, logistics and the materials necessary to provide care. What we are facing now in the areas that are occupied are areas that are governed by a semblance of a structure that does not have the expertise and does not seem to have the care also to provide support to the community. So it is an utmost urgency, and this is something we have always insisted on, even before the Ebola outbreak. There is an urgency to reestablish humanitarian access. Now, I think the Ebola outbreak is bringing this to a higher level where we do not only have to focus on reestablishing humanitarian corridors, we have to make sure that expertise is brought in order to run this in a manner that does not favor the spread of the virus. And this is where the M23 and Rwanda are clearly out of their league. And it is time for them to leave these areas in order for order to be restored, but also the disease to be contained.
4: There is a lot of global concern about this outbreak, but your country has overcome many Ebola outbreaks mm-hmm. in the past. Give us a sense of perspective then. How concerned are you? How concerned should others around the world be?
6: Of course, we are extremely concerned. Again, these are our citizens, these are our communities that are affected. And this is why we have been ramping up all our efforts. We have seen that the disease has been contained in the communities that are affected. And therefore, as the WHO has highlighted, the threat is not an international threat. I want to make that very clear. I understand that the global community is more alert when it comes to epidemics, but this is not the situation we are looking at. Right. And the Congolese government is fully mobilized to make sure that this remains contained, and as it has been in all the other 17 cases previously.
4: The Foreign Minister of the Democratic Republic of Congo, Therese Kayigamba-Wagner, should say that in the past, Rwanda has denied having troops inside the DRC, though that accusation has also been made by United Nations experts and others. And we had some text in on this story.
5: We have a lot of reaction to that development from Rwampara in the east of the DRC, where a local community set on fire part of a health facility after not being allowed to take the body of their loved one for burial. And there are lessons coming in from West Africa. Liberia, Dilax Van Bule says that this traditional burial rites could significantly increase the spread of Ebola, and he's drawing on lessons from his country's own outbreak more than 10 years ago. And there's George Gift who says that burning health facilities will only exacerbate the situation with more deaths. And many people sending in their messages, keep them coming. There's one more here that says he's appealing to the parties in the conflict in the east of the DRC to allow the free movement of resources and for the management of the epidemic. Clearly a lot of concern, especially in the region, about potential spread of that virus. We turn to Cuba now, and the Cuban students, state workers and supporters of the Cuban Revolution will be gathering in Havana later today for a state-organized march in support of its former leader, 94-year-old Raul Castro. Mr. Castro was charged with murder and other crimes in the United States this week over the shooting down of two U.S. civilian planes in 1996. The Cuban government says that the charges against Mr. Castro are political and are a pretext to U.S. military action on the island as tensions between the two old enemies grows. Our correspondent Will Grant reports now from Havana.
7: It is an incident which is burned into the collective memory of Cubans and Cuban Americans, of both Havana and Miami. In 1996, these were the radio communications between the control tower and two Cuban MiG fighter jets shortly before they shot down two US civilian aircraft, killing all four people on board. Whether it took place over international or Cuban waters remains a point of dispute.
8: Nations and their leaders cannot be permitted to target Americans.
7: The aircraft belonged to a Florida-based group called Brothers to the Rescue, which would drop emergency supplies to Cuban migrants trying to reach the US by sea and alert the Coast Guard to any vessel in difficulty. However, the group also dropped propaganda leaflets over Havana and had been repeatedly warned against violating Cuban airspace.
8: The United States government has not forgotten these innocent men who were shot out of the sky.
7: Now, 30 years on, charges of murder and conspiracy to murder US citizens have been brought against Raul Castro, the then defense minister and second in command to his late brother Fidel. The Cuban military pilots that day were also indicted. In Havana itself, the decision has been greeted with both bemusement and concern. I visited a construction site at a place called Barrio Toledo, where the Cuban state is trying to tackle the island's acute social housing crisis by building homes out of repurposed shipping containers. Critics say the container homes will be unbearably hot in Cuba's stifling summer temperatures, but officials insist they're a smart and practical solution.
9: If I take a walk in one, it is essentially a shipping container with the front ripped off, two windows at the back, four at the front. A novel way to deal with Havana's housing crisis. Still, for many families, it is far better than their current circumstances, which have been made even more dire by the now five-month-long US fuel blockade.
10: Estos contenedores llegan aquí a Cuba.
7: The project's foreman is a committed revolutionary called Orlando Diaz. I asked him if he thought the charges against Raul Castro were a precursor to military action. The charges against Raul are a vile lie, he said, echoing the government's position. Orlando is well aware of what happened in Venezuela earlier this year when Nicolas Maduro was forcibly removed from power by US troops. But he's convinced that if the Trump administration is building towards the use of force in Cuba, the outcome will be very different.
10: Venezuela is Venezuela, pero Cuba es Cuba.
7: Venezuela is Venezuela and Cuba is Cuba, he said. And here we don't lack the courage for this moment.
11: En un día como hoy, en 1902, la bandera cubana ondeó por primera vez.
7: Shortly before the charges were filed against Raul Castro, U.S. Secretary of State Marco Rubio delivered a message in Spanish to the Cuban people. President Trump, he said, was offering a new path between the U.S. and a new Cuba, meaning one in which the commercial wing of the military would not control the economy. The last time Raul Castro was seen in public was the Workers' Day celebrations on the 1st of May. The 94-year-old former president stood next to his hand-picked successor, Miguel Díaz-Canel, who has called the charges against Mr. Castro a political manoeuvre to justify the folly of a military aggression against Cuba. With the two sides believed to be far apart in any negotiations, most Cubans wonder where the island will be by next week or next month, let alone by the time the next May Day march comes round.
5: Will Grant reporting there from Havana. Time now for some sports news with Isaac Fennin.
12: Yeah, and I wanted to talk to you about my next story because over the last few days we've seen some squads being announced for the World Cup. Egypt and Senegal announcing their squads. And I know you're quite a fan of the Senegal video that they dropped to announce their squad, right?
5: I spotted it.
12: Yeah.
5: But James tells me it might be AI generated. I don't know.
12: Yeah, I mean, there are some elements that look a little bit AI generated, but
13: it's got style, though.
12: It has got style, and it's got a bit of substance. I quite like it. If you've not seen it yet, it's on their social media pages, and it's, I don't know how to describe it. It's quite dramatic.
13: Right? Yeah, lots of elements of Senegalese culture. I used to live in Senegal.
12: Yeah.
13: Nods to wrestling, which is a big sport there.
12: Yeah,
13: and
12: yeah.
13: Coach signing scrolls with the names of all the players, bit of that history in there.
12: I saw another one a few days ago that Ghana had done, which had similarly seemed to be an AI-generated video. So I think that might be the way some people are going. And yeah, lots of videos are dropping for the squad announcement. I've seen a Norwegian video dropping for the squad announcement, which is really emotional. The Czech Republic squad announcement, we're really getting into that period. Even though the Premier League season is still going, World Cup season is just around the corner, guys.
4: It is. Isaac Fannin, thank you very much indeed. Now, a huge strike of Samsung workers has been averted in South Korea, with employees expected to receive bonuses worth, on average, around $400,000. Samsung is by far the most important company in South Korea, estimated to account for around 13% of the country's entire wealth. Nick Marsh on our business desk in Singapore has been looking into this. So it could have been a pretty big strike, but not going ahead. Is that right?
14: No, not going ahead. I mean, this has been bubbling for a while, James. The Samsung workers went on strike a couple of years ago. It was the first ever strike in the company's history. You know, it, as many of these strikes always are, it's to do with pay and conditions. The argument being that Samsung, I mean, you just said there, didn't you? I mean, it accounts for, what, 13% of the country's entire GDP? It's so incredibly valuable. Its value on the stock market has been surging. People are making a lot of money, obviously, the shareholders. So the argument from the unions is that, well, look, workers should be entitled to a share of that. So, yeah, this walkout has been averted. It was supposed to be yesterday. The union represents around 48,000 workers. That includes the really, really important memory chip workers, although there was a bit of confusion as to really how widely that, you know, strike would apply, because you can't really bring chip making to a complete halt. That would be economically disastrous. But yeah, the terms of the deal are, you know, many would say pretty good. You know, if you earn $50,000 on average a year, you're going to get about $400,000 in stock. And, you know, unsurprisingly, members are expected to ratify that in the coming days.
4: Yeah, and I mean, that number of 13% of South Korea's entire wealth is astonishing. Difficult to underestimate Samsung's importance in South Korea.
14: Yeah, exactly. And that's kind of why the government was getting involved. You know, it was such a crucial negotiator and a mediator in this. That's why the government really didn't want this strike to go ahead. There was a court ruling as well, by the way, saying, look, if this strike does go ahead, that's not going to impact, you know, crucial safety workers and the production plants for the memory chips and things like that. So it would have been, it wouldn't have been a full-on walkout, if you know what I mean. It basically shows how important Samsung is, how important memory chips are and chip making is to the South Korean economy. It's propelling South Korea's stock market to record highs. People, like I say, making a lot of money out of it. Yeah. And, you know, it's a familiar tale. Workers want a bigger share of that.
4: Neil Marsh on our business desk in Singapore. Thank you.
5: Now, it's nearly 3 months since the US and Israel launched their war on Iran. And yet, during the heaviest attacks, it was very hard to hear the voices of people in Iran. Now, a new BBC podcast has captured what it was like in those most dangerous of times. Two Iranian sisters, one in the UK and one in Iran's city of Shiraz, recorded their conversations, and despite the risks, they have shared those with the BBC. Our World Affairs correspondent, Caroline Hawley, reports, presents When Shiraz Calls. So, Caroline, tell us more about these two sisters.
15: Well, I can't tell you too much for their own safety, except to say that they're young, they're middle class, they are separated by distance, but they are very close. And war often separates families, doesn't it? But you've got the added dimension in Iran of the internet blackout that's imposed by the regime, the fact that communications have been cut, so Iranians abroad can't ring into Iran. They have to wait for their family to ring them. So you get really the torment of not knowing how someone is reflected in these conversations. And you're going to hear first from the sister in Shiraz, who we're calling Layla, and her words are voiced by an actor.
16: I tried to call you when it was happening, but you didn't answer.
17: Layla, they're saying Shiraz has been really badly hit.
16: Yeah, the missiles were coming. I don't know if it was from jets or launched from another country. I wanted you to hear it. It was so close. You could hear the gap between the missile being launched and it hitting. And for the first time, I got scared. It was terrifying.
17: Honestly, honestly, I'm so angry. Half my face has gone numb.
16: I swear to God, don't let anything happen to you. Hodaya!
15: So you hear the fear expressed there, but also anger. And what you have is Iranians caught between a damaging war and a regime that many of them hate. And what we hear from Leila is reports of the regime tightening its grip at home. Leila hears pro-government supporters, and some of them are now armed, marching near her house. And she hears about school children being told to go out and wave flags if they want to get good grades. And then you also hear of an economic crisis that existed before the war and, in fact, was the spark for the protests in January. The crisis was terrible before the war, but now it's really, really biting. And Leila sees this firsthand because she's a doctor. She works in an A&E department. And she sees patients who have run out of money, who said they haven't been able to afford their medications for a month.
16: I was on shift yesterday. I went into the pharmacy. I needed to enter a few medication codes for someone. A woman came in and said she wanted a thermometer. They'd given her a list of things to get for her child.
18: Right.
16: She asked the price. They said 200,000 dirhams. She said, can you give it to me and I'll bring the money later? They said no. She genuinely didn't have the money.
18: Seriously?
16: I'm still buying medicines.
18: With your own money?
16: Yeah, with my own money.
18: You give them for free?
16: Some of them, yeah.
5: Very briefly, Caroline, can you tell us how difficult it was to get those voices and the stories out?
15: I mean, it is very hard and people take risks, but I think they're really important conversations because they show the sort of sense of uncertainty that people are now living with. They can't plan ahead. They don't know if the ceasefire is going to hold. And Leila says she's measuring time, not in hours or days, but in the years of her youth that are slipping away. I found that quite moving.
5: Many thanks, Caroline Hawley, there. And you can hear more of from the sisters on the podcast When Shiraz Calls. This is Newsday from the BBC.
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20: Called my best friend to go with me to choose the material for my gown and to make sure I did not choose purple because I'd look cheap in purple. I didn't go to the ball in purple, but I still wear it on posh occasions. And I always remind my mum about what she said about purple way back then. And guess what? She was wrong. Before we head to the headlines, just a brief word on this. RNZ head Paul Thompson will leave the organisation at the end of the year after a 13-year ride in the role. Jim Mair, the board chair, said he was advised back in December. But Friday, but a couple of weeks ago, David Seymour said, look, Thompson's got an awful lot to answer for, and I suspect that he won't be answering the call at RNZ much longer, Seymour said during an interview. And today Seymour said, look, he didn't know about the announcement that was coming when he made those comments. And I thought, well, we've got a former CEO on the show. Chris, what does it take to step down? Any insights?
21: Yeah, sometimes it's when the chairman comes and sits down and says, I want a new one and we can do this the hard way or we can do it the easy way. Sometimes it's when the chief executive himself thinks, you know what, I've read my use-by date. I think I've read it before anyone else, so it's probably a good time to exit the stage.
20: What do you think happened?
21: Wallace, the thing that worries me about this one is not so much the political question. Let's take Paul at his word that he made his decision himself quite some time ago, but actually that he's a 13-year veteran as a chief executive, which is a long time in post. It's in a really tough environment. How do we attract good chief executives when they know it's quite likely they're going to be smeared by politicians? There used to be a rule in the public service, which is you never speak out against your minister, but equally on the other side of that, ministers never had a crack at public servants. And that rule seems to have gone, which is what makes me feel quite queasy
20: Well, your opinion, some would say he wasn't smeared. It might have been coincidence there. Zoe, your take?
22: Yeah, Paul and I started at RNZ around the same time, 13 years ago. And so, So he was the CEO when I was here at RNZ. I have a lot of time for Paul. He really cares about public broadcasting, not just for New Zealand, but globally. And 13 years is a very long time as a CEO of a public broadcaster. And I wish him all the very best. Okay. And it's been a privilege being able to work with him.
20: Good on you both. Interesting stuff. It's got me thinking now, what is the average time of a CEO in Aotearoa? I'll try and find out. All right. Someone says, I painted my kitchen cupboards purple to go with the lime green showers. Goodness. 6:31, headlines.
0: The government's announced $35 million for two new Auckland ambulance hubs, upgraded technology and stronger frontline support. But National Ambulance Organiser Faye McCann says while any boost in funding's appreciated, the current charity funding model is broken. Auckland Council says it received two complaints last month about smoke from rubbish being burned outdoors at a property where a fatal fire took place today. Emergency services are working to confirm the cause of the blaze on Trafalgar Street and formally identify the man found dead. The lawyer for Everly Wehongi, the New Zealand woman being held by US Immigration, says she's disappointed that a hearing to argue for her release has been postponed. And the tourism minister's confident visitor arrivals will be back to pre-pandemic levels this year, despite the fuel crisis. Those are the headlines. Our next news and weather for you at 7.
2: 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We catch up with Jonathan Crayford and DC Maxwell about their new releases. And Grammy award-winning producer Joel Little is picking songs on the mixtape. 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

0: Power Ballad Friday. Come at me, Pat Bennett. Shadows of the Night is the name of this Power Ballad. And just for clarification, at night there are no shadows. Pat Benatar doesn't care. She can say whatever the heck she wants when a song is this good. Shadows of the Night became the lead single from the singer's 1982 LP Get Nervous. And it also earned Benatar the third Grammy of her career. Oh, listen to that solo. Turn it up. Yes, indeed. You see, that's rock, Zoe George, isn't it?
1: I love Pat Benatar. Hit Me With Your Best Shot is one of my go-to karaoke tunes.
0: Is it really?
1: Yeah, love it.
0: Ah, nice one. All right, it is 6:35. You are on the panel, Friday's edition, on Apple, on Spotify. Don't forget to listen and follow, always listen and follow, to the panel. Right, it is time for I've Been Thinking. Zoe George, take it away.
1: Well, this is perfect because I've been thinking about leadership, something that we've been talking about a lot today, and I've been thinking about leadership in sport. So over the last few weeks, we've had five leaders either confirmed or appointed to some of our top sports organisations. So Raylan Castle stays on at Sports New Zealand, Andrea Nelson's at New Zealand Rugby League, Jenna Wooten's been named as the CEO for Netball New Zealand, I think it was yesterday, Steve Lancaster at New Zealand Rugby, and Jeff Allett at New Zealand Cricket. Now you might think, oh yeah, it's just a bunch of executives, great. But for me, I feel like something bigger here is happening. Mm-hmm. Sports leadership, kind of looks similar, but it's starting to change. We're starting to get broader voices, different voices around the tables. And what I'm loving is the amount of women who are now in leadership, CEO roles in sport, and men like Jeff Allett and Steve Lancaster who support and advocate and, really go for women. It's amazing. So I really look forward to seeing what all of these incredible people can do, and particularly supporting girls and women, me with my girls and women in sport hat on. But for me, I think it's a really exciting time for leadership in sport, because sport's for all, not just for some, and so is leadership.
0: It's a behind the scenes stuff. It doesn't get a lot of attention. Sometimes it does, but often it doesn't.
1: When it goes wrong, it does. When it goes wrong, look at what happened with netball. I feel really sorry for Jenny Wiley.
0: Yes, that's right.
1: It was a huge governance issue. They had a whole bunch of the board members step down as well. So they've had a huge rejig there too. So I'm very, very interested to see what's going to happen. But we're also in an interesting time because most of those sports are commercial sports as well. And netball, they didn't get their contracts renewed with Sky. They've gone to TVNZ, which is a good thing and a bad thing. It makes it really accessible. It means it's free to air, which is great. Making women's sport accessible and free to air, I think, is a really good thing to do. But we also have to pay the players as well. So there's a whole lot of stuff that we're going to navigate. Andrea Nelson being at Rugby League, she is awesome. She thinks outside the square. She was the CEO for the Women's Cricket World Cup, so her and I got to know each other really well. And we used to talk about toilets and changing rooms a lot, because that's one of my favourite subjects. And Jeff Allett at New Zealand Cricket. I mean, it would have been great to have Andrea at New Zealand Cricket. But Jeff Allett at New Zealand Cricket, he's the former pace bowler, Black Caps pace bowler. He's very smart. I worked with him as well when I worked at New Zealand Cricket. He's great, so bring it on. I'm very excited about this sort of generation of leaders.
0: Cool. That's right. It's a nice thought. The future is bright when it comes to the top tier in leadership in New Zealand regarding sports. Very important and very cool. Zoe George there, thank you. Chris Clark, I've been thinking.
2: Well, I've changed what I'm going to be thinking about. I'm going to actually riff off what Zoe was talking about in terms of leadership. And the reason for doing that is that because I think often we associate leadership with management, and I think that's a real shame. Because actually, when you ask people, and surveys have been done, who's the best leader that you've ever met? Invariably, people actually mention someone really close to home. They've done these studies all around the world. They often mention a family member. It might be a grandparent, it might be a parent, it might be an aunt and uncle.
0: Yeah.
2: They will usually indicate and mention a school teacher who had a huge impact on their life. And then the third one is often contested. It will be a sports coach or someone like that. But these aren't typically business leaders or people like that. These are people close to home. Then they ask the next question, which is, so what was it about them that was so inspiring? And again, consistently what comes through is their authenticity, that they were just the same on stage as off stage. Interestingly enough, one of the things that comes through with all these people is that they're willing to have the courageous conversation. And leadership is not just about saying nice things. It's when we sit down with somebody and say, you let yourself down there a little bit. We need to talk about that. But actually having the courage to that conversation. And the third one, though, goes with it, that sense that you have a belief in that person and you can see potential in them that they can't even see in themselves. And so they'll do things, not because they think they can do it, but because actually the person they respect, their parent or their school teacher or their coach is saying, actually, I think you can do it. So in many ways, I think we've sort of turned leadership into some kind of almost a dark art, and we almost need to reclaim it, because I think everyone, picking up on Zoe's point, everybody's a leader in different contexts.
0: Are they though?
1: Yeah, absolutely. Absolutely. Yeah, of course, absolutely.
0: Some are followers. They're born to be followers. No. Am I right?
2: But I get that, but I think there are moments where we're all called to stand up.
1: Mm.
2: Now, it may not be that we're called to be a leader for the rest of our lives as a profession, but it's that moment where we step up with our family or we step on a situation. It might be that paramedic who's walking in there and seeing a situation there. That's a leadership situation where they're realising the first thing I need
0: point.
2: To do.
0: And isn't it funny where leadership can come from the most unlikely person at the most inopportune time? It might be, for example, a 4-day hike, and it's a lot harder than the team thinks. Someone might have hurt themselves and someone really steps up and actually leads the pack, that type of thing.
2: One of the most effective leaders I saw when I was at Hawke's Bay, we had 2,500 staff, was a woman who sat on our counter when people bought their food at the local cafeteria. And she was just so professional. She knew people by name, and she just, there was a presence about her which everybody respected, whether a patient or whether they were a surgeon. That's leadership. Mm. That's about authenticity and alignment of values.
0: Good on you. All right, Chris Clark and Zoe George on Friday's panel. Thank you for your company. We're on Apple and Spotify. Listen and follow. Don't forget the question of the day. We're coming to that very, very soon. And that is, are you a person that wears a lot of the colour purple? They are out there. You know who you are. Get in touch. Text me 2101. You're on RNZ National. 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
0: Now to Dunedin and an argument over the positioning of signs outside shops on the recently renovated George Street. A disability advocate says the signs like sandwich boards are in the way of a textured line designed to help visually impaired people navigate. Now, a visually impaired man also says he tripped over a sign last year outside the shop of jeweller Brent Weatherall. Now, Weatherall is a Dunedin councillor. His shop is very famous, been there for a long time, and he says, well, his signs are very sexy. With us, Dunedin councillor and chairwoman of Council's Disability Issues Advisory Group, Mandy Mayhem from the wonderful Dunedin. Mandy, lovely to have you here.
4: Good to be on the show. Thank you, Wallace.
0: It's a pleasure. I know the sign. I know the shop. I know what you're talking about. It's easy enough to just move a sign, right? I mean, how hard can that be?
4: Look, we're very tolerant of errors and consequences of accidental or unintended actions. But in Mr. Weatherall's case, you know, we did approach him several times, and he, I think he's come to the party now, I'd like to say.
0: So what's, look, in a nutshell, explain to the listeners what's been the issue. Here we have a long-running shop. The sign's been there for, 23 years. Tell us the issue.
4: Oh, well, George Street has a brand new design, and some of those key design principles are based around guidelines for the blind and visually impaired. So it means having simple and logical, consistent layouts so people can memorise the environment that they regularly use. And one of those things is a continuous, accessible path of travel, and that's meant to be kept free of permanent or temporary obstacles at all times. You know, blind people will often walk with a white cane sweeping the path in front of them, so that makes contact with the ground all the time. So street furniture, such as parking meters and rubbish bins, will always be located near to the curb.
0: Right.
4: And then we ask for, you know, seating and other things to be directly outside the building, so maintaining that accessible pathway line. It's just good practice for
0: Post
4: boxes, bus shelters, all of those things need to, and it's in the design of George Street, they need to be clear of that. accessible path of travel at all times.
0: Okay, Mandy. Yeah, I've been noticing in the article here in the Otago Daily Times by Tim Scott, you had the Dunedin man Simon Fogarty, who, quoting, he just went arse over cane, he said. Zoe,
4: yes,
0: George.
4: Well, it's a particularly lethal sign. It's made out of hardened steel. So when you bang into it, you will know about it. It's not a bendy, flexible sign. It's a metal sign.
0: Okay, I didn't know that. All right, Zoe.
1: Yeah, you know, accessibility shouldn't be a bonus feature or an afterthought. we all have the right to be able to access public spaces. Mandy, though, tell me about some of the bylaws down there, though. And I think it's great that you're designing spaces to be accessible. You know, it's not just for blind and low vision people. We've got people in prams and wheelchair users. There's all sorts of things.
4: That's exactly right. I think all design is useful for people with diverse abilities. And if we do something that's inclusive and accessible, it's good for everybody, young and old.
1: And
4: I think, you know, it just needs to be simple and intuitive.
1: Yeah, okay. Do we just get rid of the sandwich boards altogether, or do we say they can only be out of wood, or, you know?
4: Do you know, this is something that I would campaign to have them banned. I know that Nelson Council has been reviewing sandwich boards. At the moment, the only requirement in Dunedin is that you register your sandwich board and it has a little sticker on it that means it's compliant, but it doesn't suggest where you should place it. So, you know, I go with my low vision group or people in wheelchairs, and we've approached all of the retailers on George Street, and as soon as they see the textured line, which is actually bluestone, it's very textured, and the rest of the street is low contrast, also for the visually impaired. So, you know, it's got grayscales and contours to it, because that helps people with vision impairment to understand the contour. So the textured bluestone line lets them know that they're entering the road corridor.
0: Okay, Chris Clark.
2: Yeah, Mandy, a few panels ago, Sally Wenham was on, and she was talking about the fact that in Auckland...
0: Sally Wenham, who's in a wheelchair.
2: That's right. That for people with disabilities, it was actually getting harder and harder and harder in the cities. And she talked very powerfully about planter boxes and so on that were being used to beautify the city, but actually were at the cost of people with disabilities. In the case of Dunedin, is Dunedin more accessible, do you think, for people with disabilities or less accessible in recent years?
4: Oh, there's a little issue for the blind people who usually rely on the curb to know when they're getting to the edge of the road. But what we've done with George Street is made it accessible that you can cross the street at any point. It's a one continuous drop curb all the way along. It's a flat level surface because we occasionally put bollards up and close the street off for dance, performances, music and entertainment. So that textured line is even more important because it delineates the road corridor from the footpath. So important for our low vision people. But I'm incredibly proud of George Street's design for its accessibility to anybody who's using a wheelchair to get around.
0: Okay, how are people finding the new design there? Because it's been zhuzhed up, it's been widened, you've got a new playground, unbelievably, at the taxpayer's expense.
4: With an accessible speed door for wheelchair users too.
0: Oh.
4: Look, I think we just won a design award, haven't we? It's amazing. It's really brought up into the century. And of course, all of those designs, before they were put in place, they came to the disabilities issues group so that we could put our lens over it and say, yes, this is good, that's not, including going along the street and pointing out tiny, tiny little uneven bits. And I tell you, the contractors were amazing at like grinding away some of the bluestone, which was a little bit too rough in places, so it wasn't a tripping hazard. And I think, you know, we pretty much got down on the ground, examined everything with a microscope until it was suitable for everyone.
0: So
4: I'm proud of that.
0: Good on you. So finally wrapping it up there, it's fair to say it's been a bit of a stoush regarding Councillor Weatherall and his sign, well-known Julia.
4: I think that's played up in the media. I have to sit next to Mr. Weatherall all day, every day, for the next few years. So we are actually on speaking terms. He just doesn't think I should be the sign police. He's very fond of his sign, and fair enough.
0: Yeah, fair enough. He makes good jewellery. They do quite good jewellery, I've got to say. But look, what I was going to ask is, do you think that... The issue has been ironed out.
4: Absolutely. I've noted the last few days that his sign seems to have moved itself out towards the road corridor just a little bit more, which is exactly and the only thing that needed to happen.
5: All right. Well, you know, Dunna is one of the great cities
4: it really is.
5: In this country. I love it.
4: We live in paradise.
5: Yeah, no, I believe it. Good on you, Mandy. Thanks for being on the show.
4: Thanks very much. Have a good night.
5: That's the Dunedin councillor and chairwoman of the council's Disability Issues Advisory Group, Mandy Mayhem. Not quite sure about the banning of the signs, though I think that retail folk will have a bit to say on that. But anyway, to our question of the day, which is this. Do you wear purple? Are you one of those people who wear purple? Here's one. I've got a friend who's a teacher who wears purple and only purple, has purple hair. The kids call her Ms. Purple. Kia ora, I have encountered a bulls woman who totally dresses in purple from hair to feet. Another one here, there's a guy in Takaka called Purple who wears purple all the time. Shoes, clothes, hat, bag. Someone says, I don't wear purple every day, but my email address has been purple person since 1998, and a friend once wrote me out a passage from the Bible that read, she makes coverings for your bed and wears fine linen and purple, all of which applied to me at the time. Listening to all of that from the wonderful Greymouth is Claire. Welcome to the panel, Claire.
6: Hello, thank you.
5: Now, how are you this evening?
6: I'm good, thank you.
5: Now, I understand that I was talking about you there with that email address.
6: Yes, yes, you were. I've had some variation of purple person for, many, many years.
5: Now, why is that?
6: Oh, I guess going back to the 90s, I was a bit of a wannabe goth, but I just couldn't get on with wearing black all the time. So, purple was the acceptable alternative for a goth. And
5: I didn't know.
6: Yeah. So I just kind of accumulated more and more purple clothes and people started calling me purple person. And yeah, it just stuck.
5: That's amazing. And well, let's go around the panel on this. Zoe.
1: Yeah, one of my besties loves purple and I asked her why she likes it. Obviously, it's the royal side of things, but it glows and it's not the favourites of red and pink. And there are lots of different purples like lilac and lavender and royal and aubergine, so many to choose from. And it's very comforting. She says it's lush and a warm colour to wear. And I was like, this is great. But I guess my question to a purple person is, what's the most purpley thing that you own?
5: Yes.
6: Oh, now that's a good question. I would say, actually, I run a wee small business making sustainable clothing, and my logo is a purple spider.
1: Cool.
5: Wow, that's so cool, Claire. That is so cool. Here's one, Dave here. Purple has always been my favourite colour since childhood. I wear it occasionally, but I always spray paint all of my tools purple, so I always wear my purple tools on my tool belt. Chris Clark.
2: Well, I get to hang out with people who wear purple because one of the things is that bishops and archbishops have to wear purple. It's their colour.
5: Right,
2: so purple is often associated with kind of regal people, but also actually with spiritual people. So it's been the colour of choice for Catholic and Anglican bishops for a long time. I look at my wardrobe, sadly, though, Wallace, and I'm a bit like the Ford car. You can have it in any colour as long as it's black. In my case, you can have it in any colour as long as it's blue. So sadly, I don't wear purple.
5: No. For those, Claire, listening who want to get into wearing purple, are there any rules or any bits of advice? I mean, does purple suit everyone?
6: I'm a real advocate for anyone wearing lots of colour. So, I would say there's a purple for everyone out there.
5: I love it. Love having you on, Claire. Thanks for joining us.
6: Thank you.
5: There you go. All right, now on the panel finally with Zoe, George and Chris Clark on Spotify, on Apple, listen and follow. 4 weeks ago, 83-year-old Oamaru math teacher Jeanette Aker ran the London Marathon. That's right, the London Marathon. The octogenarian is a big deal in her fair town. Jeanette is already back running after her exploits, and we had to get her on to talk about her achievements. Jeanette Aker, welcome to the show. It's lovely to have you here.
7: Thank you very much, Wallace. I'm honoured to speak with you.
5: Oh, my goodness. The London Marathon, how was the big day?
7: It was an exciting day. It was it's indescribable, really. I mean, I can't really believe I've done it.
5: Oh,
7: It Can just I, seems like a dream.
5: Yeah, yeah. How long did it take you?
7: It took me 10 hours, and that was a very bad time.
5: Were any of your students on the side to cheer you on?
7: I did have two students there who were over visiting their family, and it was very exciting to see them. I wondered at the time, was I hallucinating? but they were there, and since we've been back, we've had a lovely assembly at school, and I brought back some mementos, and they helped me distribute them yesterday. So it was, yeah, we've had a wonderful time. It's really captured the imagination of the local town.
5: Oh, that's fantastic. Zoe?
1: Yeah, kia ora, Jeanette. Wow, you are amazing. Mm. I have to ask, when I grow up, how can I be like you?
7: Easy.
5: Easy,
1: yeah,
5: easy
1: what
5: peasy.
1: What do I need to do? Come on, what do I need to do?
7: Yeah, I think that little junior could do it too. Wallace's junior.
5: Yes. Oh, thank you, Jeanette. Well, actually, just on a proud dad moment, he came first in cross country yesterday at his school.
7: Yep. I knew
5: just,
7: it.
5: Yeah, he's got the love. He's got those part Fijian wings, Jeanette. We've got Chris as well. Chris?
2: Well, Jeanette, this wasn't a one-off. I understand this is your third marathon. How do you train for a marathon?
7: You just run around all the back roads. For hours, waving to people.
2: It's simple, really.
1: And tell me something, Jeanette, because women of certain ages, we're encouraged as well to take protein shakes and lift some weights and eat certain foods. And blah, blah, blah. What are you doing to stay fit and healthy so that you're in marathon shape, so that I can get into some marathon shape?
7: I make my own bread.
1: Oh.
5: Wow.
1: Okay, good to know. Not gluten-free bread, like full grain bread.
7: No, and I don't have to knead it. It's a recipe I've had for years and years and years. You just mix it up, put it in the tins, it makes two loaves at a time, and you just put it in the freezer and use it as you need it.
5: Good Lord. That sounds tasty. People will be asking me the recipe for very soon, Jeanette.
1: Yes, please.
5: Now, we're having students get in touch with us, Jeanette, because you're a maths teacher and you've been teaching for decades. It's been more than 30 years since I've heard this voice, and I just sat up straighter at the sound of her voice. It's Jenny and Dunedin. Can I ask you about maths as well, full-time maths teaching and marathons? How do you do it?
7: No, well, I'm not full-time. I'm a part-time teacher.
5: Sorry,
7: and
5: it.
7: I'm mainly, I do a lot of relieving. So this week I've been a full-time teacher, but I mostly help in the maths department, helping the numeracy, and all sorts of levels, really. I like to work with small groups of students, and I really believe that they make progress.
5: On that, there's been a lot of focus on mathematics. I mean, what are you seeing amongst our young, Jeanette?
7: Look, they're fine. Our young people are wonderful. Hmm. I can't speak highly enough of them. We just need to get onto the right wavelength with them. They're different. We can't just give them a textbook and say, this is how it's done. They've got to have an interest, and we've just got to tap into it, and everyone is different.
5: Isn't this great, Zoe?
1: Yes, I love, absolutely, Jeanette. Yeah. Gosh, maybe I

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0: 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Pacific Forum foreign ministers have agreed to a worst-case scenario response mechanism for the global fuel crisis. Pacific Islands Forum Secretary-General Baron Wonga. The Pacific Islands Forum Secretary-General Baron Wonga updated media on the minister's latest meeting. Kaya Selby reports.
1: Baron Wonga said Australia and New Zealand have expressed their willingness to fund their efforts, which will focus on information sharing on fuel supply for the time being. Without announcing any tangible progress on securing supply for Pacific nations, Mr. Wonga said the next step in discussions would be about a collective pool of resources to support the most vulnerable. It comes after PIF invoked the Bikitawa Declaration earlier this month, under which Pacific countries agree to work together during a crisis. Australia has recently offered $30 million Australian to Fiji as budgetary support.
0: A Ni Vanuatu fruit picker in Australia has been acquitted of murder after sawing off a pensioner's foot in exchange for $6,000. The Supreme Court in Cairns found John Yalu guilty of manslaughter for the death of Kalman Tal in the North Queensland town of Innisfail in 2022. During the trial, the Crown alleged that the 66-year-old hired the seasonal worker to remove his left foot with a circular saw because it had been causing him pain for years. The accused earlier told the court he didn't intend to kill Mr. Tal. The Taipei Trade Office in Fiji has rejected the Nauru government's characterization of Taiwan as a province of China. This week, Nauru's cabinet issued a wide-ranging directive to all government officials and public bodies in country and abroad to adhere to the One China principle in their communications. It advised officials not to enter into official relations or arrangements with authorities from, quote, Taiwan province. However, the Taipei Trade Office in Suva, Taiwan's unofficial embassy in Fiji, rejected the description by the Micronesian nation. The office says the Republic of China, Taiwan, is a sovereign and self-governing democracy of 23 million people with the capacity to conduct foreign relations. A law professor says New Zealand's climate reputation in the Pacific has been weakened. There was doubt that New Zealand would vote for a United Nations General Assembly resolution upholding the International Court of Justice's 2025 opinion on a country's legal obligations to reduce carbon emissions. Nevertheless, New Zealand ultimately voted in favour. Dr. Nathan Cooper from the University of Waikato says energy policy at home is damaging Aotearoa's climate credentials.
2: They may well now be seen as being at odds with what the ICJ has said are state obligations in terms of moving away, transitioning away from fossil fuel and not increasing reliance on fossil fuel.
0: And in the UNGA vote, 141 countries voted in favour of the Vanuatu resolution. Just 8 votes.

0: voted against and 28 abstained. New Zealand's Police Commissioner says Pacific Island countries are grappling with corruption amongst their police and customs officials but are addressing the issue. Richard Chambers has been in Suva for a summit on the Pacific's worsening drug trade. He says officials in the Pacific are vulnerable to bribes due to low pay, especially police officers. Nevertheless, he says Pacific police chiefs have been willing to discuss the issue and be held accountable for it. It comes after 11 Fiji police officers were referred to prosecutors for possible involvement with Auckland-based drug dealers earlier this month. New Zealand's Minister of Defence has downplayed suggestions that his country is contributing to militarisation of the Pacific. Chris Pink's comment comes as New Zealand pushes for more regional defence cooperation. Pacific historian Marco de Jong says the language used by New Zealand about the plans speaks to an attempt to promote the buy-in of island countries in a region opposed to militarisation. But Mr. Pink says Pacific partners warmly welcome New Zealand's defence work in the region. He says a South Pacific Defence Ministers Collective, which also includes France, Australia and three island countries, is looking at forging a legal framework for personnel to be able to deploy into each other's countries more easily. A Pacific Indigenous rights advocate, Maureen Penjuelli, says the wider Pacific Islands have not been consulted about such plans. New Zealand's Ministry for Pacific Peoples says there have been no immediate decisions to reduce its overall size. The government has outlined its intention to downsize the public service as a whole by cutting the workforce and adopting AI. A spokesperson for the Pacific Ministry says it's been asked to work through changes to its operating model and priorities. They say they'll work through what this means for the ministry over time. New Zealand will unveil its budget for the 2026-27 fiscal year next week in Wellington. Yet last year, the ministry saw its budget cut by $36 million over 4 years. In world news, the US Secretary of State has called Cuba a threat to America's national security. Speaking in Miami, Marco Rubio says the likelihood of a negotiated peaceful settlement is not high, but Washington is ready if the leadership in Havana has a change of heart.
1: Cuba not only has weapons that they've acquired from Russia and China over the years, but they also host Russia and Chinese intelligence presence in their country, not far from where we're standing right now. So Cuba's always posed a national security threat to the United States.
0: Marco Rubio's comments came a day after the U.S. charged the former president of Cuba, Raul Castro, with murder, and an aircraft carrier group arrived in the Caribbean. US President Donald Trump has again vowed that the US will eventually recover Iran's stockpile of highly enriched uranium, despite Tehran saying it will not hand over the material. Iran is believed to possess about 400 kilograms of highly enriched uranium. Mr. Trump claims the stockpile has been buried by US and Israeli airstrikes during a brief attack last year. However, Iran's supreme leader, Ayatollah Mojtaba Khamenei, has issued a directive that the country's uranium should not be sent abroad. In sport, rugby league, Raiders coach Ricky Stewart has described the officiating as confusing in his side's 30-22 loss to the Dolphins in Canberra. Stewart didn't answer questions in the press conference after Thursday night's match, but delivered a short, unscripted statement blasting inconsistencies in the NRL before walking out.
2: You can't have a rule and apply it one week and not the next week. I've never been so confused, and it's disappointing because I love the game.
0: Fiji has lost their opening match at the Under-20 International Rugby Series in South Africa, going down 29-23 to Georgia. Fiji led 20-12 at half-time, but conceded their lead in the second half. They'll face South Africa next Wednesday in their second game, with the hosts thrashing Chile 97-0 in Cape Town in their opening game. The event is a build-up for the World Rugby Junior Champs next month. And that's a bulletin of news and sport from RNZ Pacific.
3: Hello, this is Pacific Waves from RNZ Pacific. I'm Susanna Suswiki. Coming up, the UN General Assembly backs landmark climate justice ruling. Also, is New Zealand supporting the militarisation of the Pacific? And
4: in the end, it's all about the result today, and yeah, couldn't be happier for the group.
3: We have our finalists. The OFC Pro League wraps up this weekend. A resolution endorsing an International Court of Justice ruling on climate change passed on Thursday morning. The opinion states that countries have a legal obligation to reduce their greenhouse gas emissions and can be held liable for their violation to do so. Here's Kaya Selby with the latest.
5: The United States, Israel and Iran showed a rare unity in the UN General Assembly today, voting alongside five others against the resolution. US Deputy Ambassador Tammy Bruce didn't hold back in her country's contempt.
6: The resolution calls on states to comply with so-called obligations that are based on the court's expansive and unfounded view that states have a legal duty to prevent significant transboundary harm to the global climate as a whole. Not only is this a legally wrong conclusion, but such an expansive legal rule would impermissibly interfere with each state's sovereign rights to regulate and manage its own energy policy.
5: They were joined by other oil-rich states, namely Russia, Saudi Arabia, and Yemen. Saudi Arabia in particular, joined by a number of Gulf states, attempted four amendments intended to weaken the wording, but they failed. Vanuatu's UN ambassador, Ordul Tevi, put it like this.
7: The credibility of this institution and of the rule of law it exists to uphold is, in a real sense, before us today. We are aware that some would prefer this assembly to say less or nothing at all. Vanuatu and the co-group are therefore disappointed that these amendments have been tabled. The amendments substantially weaken the text on ambition and equity and risk undermining the court's guidance.
5: Every Pacific Island country co-sponsored the resolution, joined by Caribbean states and African island states. Dr. Justin Sobion, a lawyer for St. Vincent and the Grenadines and Grenada, said the agreement on potential legal consequences sends a strong signal to countries that opposed the vote.
8: I know certain states who have invested in fossil fuels are very much trembling in their boots when they see this type of language being used, especially by the world's highest court. These types of votes are historical votes. They will go down in the record years to come, you know, when you see who state didn't support, which state really abstained. You know, so I think it's important that you be on the right side of history.
5: But there was uncertainty from one Pacific state, New Zealand, despite its vehement support for the campaign to get the ICJ ruling 3 years ago. Though it voted for the resolution in the end, University of Waikato law professor Nathan Cooper says the change in position could be linked to a change in government.
9: Some of the reticence that I think was shown on the part of our government may well be that some of the recent decisions, particularly the move to repeal the ban on offshore oil and gas exploration, they may well now be seen as being at odds with what the ICJ has said our state obligations in terms of moving away, transitioning away from fossil fuel and not increasing reliance on fossil fuel.
5: Nevertheless, Dr. Cooper says the resolution strengthens climate law everywhere.
9: The ICJ advisory opinion itself is the thing that sets essentially where the state of the law is at an international level. And obviously that's not changed. But now with a General Assembly resolution on the top of that, that in itself is the powerful thing. So the resolution doesn't necessarily generate any new obligations, but it does crystallise the fact that those obligations set out are the ones that courts are increasingly going to be looking at.
5: Dr. Sobion says Pacific leaders will meet in Fiji next week to discuss the region's response.
3: There are concerns that New Zealand is contributing to the militarisation of the Pacific region. This comes as New Zealand, along with Australia, continue to increase cooperation with Pacific Island countries in defence and security initiatives. But are these new initiatives, particularly those involving the Pacific Islands Forum, about the needs of the island countries themselves or about broader geopolitical jostling? Johnny Blades takes a look.
0: The police and defence forces of both Australia and New Zealand have been increasing cooperation with counterparts in Pacific countries including Papua New Guinea, Fiji, Tonga, Samoa and Vanuatu, particularly in efforts to combat transnational crime, especially the illicit drug trade. Furthermore, in recent times, a number of Pacific countries have signed up for major defence or security treatments or agreements with the likes of Australia, China and the US. A representative with Development Alternatives with Women for a New Era, Maureen Penjueli, a long-time advocate for Pacific Indigenous rights, says such treaties and agreements are becoming very expansive. She warns they are entangling Pacific countries into wide-ranging commitments beyond traditional military and police ties.
10: It includes a development cooperation, economic dimensions to it, including hard security. There's also aid that's going back and forth. So it's no longer simply about interoperability of defence forces.
0: A briefing from a recent joint meeting of the Defence and Foreign Affairs Ministers of Australia and New Zealand emphasised how they aim to promote, quote, the sense of integration through Pacific Defence Forces and to enhance the sense of Pacific forces meeting Pacific security needs. Maureen Penjueli says things have been moving quickly.
10: We've seen so much occupation by those in the defence interest area. So, for example, the Australian National, I want to say the Security College, takes a very primary seat at the Pacific Islands Forum on security. We've got competing interests, which is the fusion centre that's in Vanuatu.
0: The last meeting of the South Pacific Defence Ministers Meeting, or SPDMM, which involves New Zealand, Australia, Chile, Fiji, France, Papua New Guinea and Tonga, agreed to push for a defence advisor from their collective to be embedded in the Pacific Islands Forum Secretariat. Maureen Penjueli says there's been a lack of consultation with the wider islands region over this.
10: When you add more and more players to this regional architecture that already has enough players on defence and security, it complicates the governance structure in a way. You know, who does it respond to? Who is it answerable to?
0: The SPDMM advisor position is yet to be embedded in the Forum Secretariat. However, the South Pacific Defence Ministers have been surging ahead with a range of new regional defence structures, including establishing the Pacific Response Group, under which defence personnel from Australia, Fiji, France, New Zealand and PNG work together to support coordinated humanitarian assistance and disaster relief responses across the Pacific. Furthermore, New Zealand's Defence Minister Chris Penk told RNZ Pacific, South Pacific Defence Ministers have been tasked with undertaking stock takes of existing maritime security initiatives and training opportunities to help better coordinate regional responses to these challenges. His comments are voiced.
11: To support closer cooperation between Pacific militaries, members also agreed to progress consideration of a SPDMM Status of Forces Agreement. This would provide a common legal framework for personnel to deploy into each other's countries more easily, strengthening our collective ability to respond to maritime security challenges, as well as humanitarian and disaster relief events.
0: Asked if his country is contributing to militarisation of the Pacific Islands, Chris Penk says Pacific partners have warmly welcomed New Zealand's continued presence and partnership in the region.
11: The New Zealand Defence Force contributes to regional responses where it is agreed that Defence Force personnel and assets should be involved, including humanitarian assistance, maritime domain awareness, fisheries patrols and search and rescue operations. As a Pacific military, we are proud to work alongside our Pacific partners to help respond to the challenges facing our region.
0: Maureen Penjueli, however, says militarisation of the Pacific is escalating against the wishes of most Pacific Islanders.
10: You know, we're told that, you know, this is to ready the region in an anticipation to contain strategic containment of China. We're told that this is about the drug war that's taking place. And yet, for the Pacific, climate change or the climate crisis remains our significant issue around security. So I think that the agendas are very different.
0: At their last Leaders' Summit, Pacific Forum countries signed up to the Blue Pacific Ocean of Peace Declaration, formally committing the region to peace, sovereignty and climate justice. Maureen Penjueli says being a true ocean of peace requires demilitarisation, which is not the direction that the defence-oriented governments of the region are heading in.
3: South Melbourne FC will meet Auckland FC in the inaugural OFC Pro League final this weekend. The two teams defeated Vanuatu United FC and South Island United at Auckland's Go Media Stadium on Wednesday. Tiana Hexton was at the semi-finals.
12: South Melbourne FC crushed Vanuatu United FC 4-0 in the first semi-final to book their spot at Sunday's grand final. The Aussies' Jordan Swivel says they are dedicated and going for gold, noting that the Pro League trophy is one of many the club has their eyes on.
13: Everyone knows we're in multiple competitions this year and we want to win every single one of them. You know, that's what South Melbourne's all about, you know, putting our best foot forward and being really ambitious. We want to win this whole thing, then we want to go back and win everything ahead of us in Melbourne. So really ecstatic to get our foot over the line into the final and really looking forward to Sunday.
12: Swibble was crowned man of the match following their brutal 4-0 drubbing of Vanuatu on Wednesday afternoon. However, South Melbourne's head coach admits their opponent's win against Fiji's Bulla FC last weekend left them a little bit nervous. Sinisa Kohadzic says they had to strike first in the semis to get the upper hand.
14: We knew that Vanuatu comes from four wins in a row, and when someone's on a roll like that, winning momentum is something big in football. If they would have scored first and they got on top of us, you know, it would have been a hard game. So we played with enough intensity to dominate this game.
12: The Chiefs' Owen Smith says he expected a tough game, and even when they were down 3-0 at half-time, the team were determined to keep fighting, which saw them concede only one more goal in the second half.
15: A lot of teams would have just folded, taken it on the chin and said, it's done, whatever. But we talked in the locker room, we knew we wanted to keep fighting, that's what we've done all season. We show a lot of heart, and that's what Vanuatu is all about, so we want to represent them, represent the fans that came out again today. And I feel like we did that in the second half, so couldn't be proud of the lads, to be honest.
12: Vanuatu United's head coach says the players were worn down by their previous match against the Fijians, which ran for 120 minutes. Lars Hopp says he is proud of his team, even though they are missing out on the final.
16: I think we just ran out a little bit of steam today, and that's very understandable, but all credit to the boys for making it this far, for being the best team in the Pacific. I'm really, really proud of this group. How they've developed from the first games until now, and I think Vanuatu can be proud of our players.
12: Auckland FC met South Island United at 6:30 the same evening. After a goalless first half, Auckland finally got their foot in the door, with Issa Prinz scoring in the 71st minute, resulting in a 1-0 win. The South Island's Jalen Rodwell says it was a disappointing end to their season, but he believes they made the Aucklanders work for their goal.
17: Yeah, pretty lost for words, to be honest. Super gutted, obviously, for the boys, the coaching staff, everyone. We worked so hard, but yeah, couldn't get there in the end. I guess the goal was to try and not concede for as long as we could. They're a good attacking side, and we held on, but obviously a nice little header there for them. But no, credit to them, they're a good side.
12: Head coach Rob Sherman was pleased with the team's performance, saying it was a very close game.
18: And I think generally in the game tonight, we were on a par. It was, you know, one cross, one header, turn the game. So we've definitely closed the gap. So I don't think there's a huge gap between. But I do think that our defensive management is particularly against Auckland, and I don't say it's a unilateral, was a lot better tonight.
12: Auckland FC's head coach Luke Cassilly says they worked hard for their 1-0 victory and the team are excited to advance further.
4: I think in the end it was a little bit tight, but I thought our boys were outstanding in the first half. I thought we played some super football in the first half. I thought we caused them all sorts of trouble, and obviously you want to take advantage of that. And in the end, it's all about the result today, and yeah, couldn't be happier for the group.
12: Midfielder Daniel Norman says Sunday's grand final will be one to watch as the season's top teams clash once more.
19: I think everyone's seen we're the two best teams in this competition, and we know they're physical, very good football team, so it's going to be a good match. I can't wait to play them.
12: While Auckland FC dominated the regular season rankings, South Melbourne FC claimed the top spot during the leaders' round. The teams go into the finals evenly matched on the scoreboard from their past three outings, winning a match each and drawing once. The first ever OFC Pro League Grand Final will kick off at 3 p.m. New Zealand time at Eden Park this Sunday. Tickets are half price for adults and children go free.
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20: Big fella, hello through and welcome everyone talk lo Melanesia update. Me Koroi Hawkins. 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
11: RNZ Pacific News lo pigeon, me Koroi Hawkins. One fella ni one or two fruit picker lo Australia hemi been acquitted lo murder after hemi been cut him out leg blow one fella pensioner in exchange for $6,000. One fella Supreme Court jury hemi deliberate lo whether John Yalu hemi guilty lo madam Kalmantai lo North Queensland town blow Innisfail lo 2022. During lo trial, Crown hemi alleging that this fella 66-year-old hemi hire him now seasonal worker for remove him left foot blam with the one fella circular saw because hemi say hemi cause him pain lo him for years. Accused hemi earlier tell him court that hemi been guilty lo manslaughter, not murder, because hemi no intend for kill him die, Mr. Tai. One fella Pacific Climate Justice Advocate, hemi say UN General Assembly vote where hemi back him ICJ opinion, hemi strengthen him now case for shared global responsibility lo climate change. Assembly vote hemi 141-8 with him 289 abstentions lo Vanuatu resolution for endorse him 2025 opinion that countries ought to garam legal obligations for addressing climate harm. US hemi oppose him this follow move, hemi argue that hemi interfere with him national sovereignty over climate policy. Pacific Islands Students Fighting Climate Change Director Vishal Prasad hemi said decision, yeah, hemi reinforce him that states ought garam legal duties and potential consequences. Hemi say New Zealand decision for vote in favour while changing what laws for quashim climate litigation. Hemi one flat disconnect law values. A New Zealand CEO, hemi say hemi no look for kate mot flight routes call of Pacific law this stage. However, Nikhil Ravishankar, hemi say that out intend for combining flights that mot no full in order for saving fuel. Hemi say bam also most likely for between August and October, time by demand hemi relatively low. Mr. Ravishankar, hemi tell him RNZ 9 to noon that ought have been work hard for maintaining all services altogether. Nikhil Ravishankar hemi say hemi been in regular contact with him someone officials for assuring Mokata that thought intent for staff connected. Returning Prime Minister Blo Niue, Dalton Tangelangi hemi been appointing three fellow cabinet members lo portfolios blo him. Richie Mautama hemi got him responsibilities for him including Minister Blo Police Corrections with him National Disaster Management Office as well as Home Affairs with him Transport. Among other ministries. Rhonda Tiakia, Pahemi look after now Ministry of Justice, Lands and Survey, Agriculture Ministry, Meteorological Service, with him Department Blow Environment. Kahe Alani Hekau, Hemi been Blow Garem Health, Education and Tourism, with him to Taunga Niue. Ministers Ota also Garem several associate portfolios. Mr. Tangalangi Hemseleva, Hemi Garem multiple areas law responsibility, including Public Service Commission, Ministry of Finance and Economic Growth, Foreign Affairs, with him Climate Change. Christchurch Methodist Mission, Hemi said that government social housing reform, Hemi might not deliver law housing security and move go law independence where government Hemi like him. Government Hemi try to get more people into private rentals for free up social housing for kata where most in need. Executive Director Blue Mission, Jill Hockey, Hemi said that Hemi good for looking one for acknowledgement where people were desperately needing social housing where hard for take him. But Hemi say Hemi got one for a planned increase low accommodation supplements for kata where renting privately what might be swallowed up by landlords worth increasing rents. One fellow Northland health provider, Hemi say even waka with him people or struggle for affording petrol for take him okata seleva golo doctor. Ngati Hine Health Trust Chief Executive Tamati Shepherd Wipiti, Hemi say that ota been got a big jump lo number of people with missing not medical appointments pokata, especially okata where stop low remote areas. Hemi say increase Hemi stem from soaring cost blow fuel. Tamati Shepherd Wipiti, Hemi said that trust Hemi respond by help with him transport, providing petrol vouchers with him of Marae based clinics, making out patient or no need for drive go lo town. RNZ head Paul Thompson, by him leaving organization lo end lo year after 13 years inside lo this fella role. Board chair Jim Mather, Hemi say Mr. Thompson, Hemi informed the board lo last December that by him leave lo end lo this year.
1: would him he been planned for make him news public lo second half lo year, but him he say him he by do so today due lo what him he call him recent unhelpful external commentary. Deputy Prime Minister David Seymour him he been criticizing RNZ management, and him he say him he like him different people lo board where about changing management. RNZ board ought say about recruit for one for a new chief executive once new chair and members Oketa been confirmed. Australian government, him see another group of Australians with him links called Islamic State, were planned for return from Syria, what might face him time in custody. Outlaw Fufala woman were to return earlier this month, three fellow had been arrested and charged on arrival. Australian Social Services Minister Tanya Plibersek, him tell him ABC that latest group, him might face him same fate. ABC him report him that one fellow women had believed for inside latest group, him banned from re-entering Australia. PNG Chiefs Chief Executive Officer Lorna McPherson, him he said 10-year tax incentive arrangement by him no change. Him he said incentive package where him clearly understood by all parties from beginning, and him he no expecting that NRL by him need for autumn now arrangement blocketa. McPherson, him he believe him that recent criticism and discussion around low tax incentives, him he only increase after Chiefs ought to have been start for attracting what major signings. Wonderful indication that PNG him is serious about building strong franchise. Chiefs about enter NRL law 2028. Fiji him been losing now opening match Blokata law under 20 international rugby series law South Africa this morning. They are not go down 29-23 law Georgia. Fiji out lead 20-12 law half time, but had been conceded that lead Blokata law second half. Him been lose law end. But facing South Africa law Wednesday morning law second game Blokata with him hosts Otrasim Chile 97-0 law Cape Town law opening game Blokata. Event here, Hemi one follow build up for World Rugby Junior Championships, Lord June. Hem now, News and Sport Le Pigeon from RNZ Pacific.
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22: Internet news. Vanuatu US assign investment deal to boost economic growth. Tourism operators assess under market readiness drive. Women against crime and corruption calls for urgent proper into insurance industry practices. Vanuatu PNG move to strengthen joint tourism push into Chinese market. And Vanuatu Police Force launches crackdown on human trafficking awareness. Good evening and welcome to Vanuatu Nightly News. I'm Kizzy Kalsakau. Leading on is tonight, Vanuatu led climate push against strong global backing at UN. Vanuatu has secured overwhelming international support at United Nations General Assembly of the nearly 80% of member states voted in favour of a landmark climate resolution linked to the International Court of Justice ICJ advisory opinion on climate obligations. The resolution developed by Vanuatu and across the regional core group of states was adopted despite opposition from countries including United States and Russia, with 141 member states supporting or co-sponsoring the motion. The ICJ advisory opinion states that countries have legal obligations under international law to protect the climate system from greenhouse gas emissions, and that failure to do so could trigger legal responsibility. Although the opinion is not legally binding, it carries significant legal and moral influence globally. UN Secretary-General Antonio Guterres describes the vote as a strong affirmation that climate action is a legal duty rather than a political choice. Climate Change Minister Ratfragen Vanu says the outcome was a major victory for vulnerable nations facing the impacts of climate change, confirming that no country is above its obligations to protect people and the planet. Vanuatu's permanent representative to the UN, Odo Tevi, says the resolution strengthens the credibility of international law, while Climate Justice Special Envoy Leanne Sackett says the decision sends a strong message that the global community must respond seriously to the legal and human consequences of climate change. In other news, assessments have begun under the Market Readiness Pathway project aimed at evaluating the preparedness of tourism operators across Vanuatu to engage more effectively with both domestic and international markets. The initiative is coordinated through the Business Intelligence Program and delivered by Vanuatu Tourism Office with funding support from Government of Australia under the Economic Support Package through the Ministry of Trade and Commerce. The project is assessing operators' use of marketing platforms, business tools, and overall competitiveness, with project coordinator Martin David leading implementation alongside field enumerators. The findings will guide future engagement with national tourism associations and councils to strengthen industry performance and market linkages. Officials say the assessments will also help determine the viability and readiness of local tourism businesses to recover, grow and connect with new opportunities. The broader goal is to build a more resilient and competitive tourism sector capable of meeting both domestic and international demand. Concerns over insurance practices in Vanuatu have prompted the founder and technical lead of Vanuatu Women Against Crime and Corruption Work Vanuatu, Jenny Lingo, to call for a public investigation into all insurance companies operating in the country. In a statement issued on Thursday this week, she urges the Minister of Finance and Vanuatu Financial Services Commission, VFSC, to review compliance and consumer protection standards following growing complaints from policyholders. The concerns include delayed or denied claims, poor communication of the disasters, unclear policy coverage, and allegations that some operators may be unlicensed. Lego says public trust in the sector is critical in a country frequently affected by cyclones, stressing that consumers must be protected when paying for insurance. She calls for a VFSC-led review and audit of unlicensed operators, a formal complaint system, and public hearings to strengthen transparency and restore confidence in the industry. In tourism, Vanuatu Tourism Office video has held talks with the Papua New Guinea Tourism Operation Authority in Port Moresby, aimed at strengthening cooperation to attract visitors from the Chinese market. The discussions in late April focused on building a multi-destination tourism strategy linking Vanuatu, Papua New Guinea and Solomon Islands. The proposed approach is expected to be supported by improved regional air connectivity through Air New Guinea and Solomon Airlines from 2027, making it easier for travelers to move between the three destinations. Officials say key outcomes from the meeting include progress toward a memorandum of understanding with Air New Guinea and a formal partnership agreement with PNG Tourism Promotion Authority aimed at boosting the South Pacific's visibility in key international tourism markets. Vanuatu and United States have signed a landmark investment incentive agreement aimed at strengthening commercial cooperation and attracting private sector investment into key development sectors. The agreement was signed by U.S. Chargé d'Affaires Eric Sheffield and Deputy Prime Minister and Finance Minister Johnny Kunapo. The deal establishes a framework for the U.S. International Development Finance Corporation, DFC, to support investment in areas such as renewable energy, agriculture, tourism, ICT, health services, and transport infrastructure. The Ministry of Finance and Economic Management said the agreement will help mobilize capital, create jobs, and improve livelihoods, while U.S. officials said it will also open opportunities for American companies and strengthen sustainable economic growth in Vanuatu. Deputy Prime Minister Kunapo describes the agreement as a major step in reshaping Vanuatu's economic model through commercial diplomacy and productive sector development. Under the framework, the DFC can provide loans, equity investment, guarantees, and insurance support of up to $1 billion, with both countries now set to identify priority projects for implementation. underwent, Vanuatu Police Force has launched two major operations in northern Vanuatu, combining a human trafficking awareness campaign for foreign workers in Santo with a large-scale traffic enforcement drive targeting illegal vehicles across the northern provinces. The awareness program led by National Intelligence Unit and Transnational Crime Unit is being delivered to workers on the CCECC road projects in South Santo, educating them on human trafficking, workplace contact and offences under Vanuatu law, including theft, assault and drug-related crimes, with participation from multiple nationalities and support from local agencies. With that conclude our Vanuatu Nightly News. You can still follow VNN through Buzz SoundCloud, Buzz Facebook page, our website www.buzzfm.vu, Capital FM 107 and Radio New Zealand Melanesian Update, Aaron's Pacific. I'm Kizzy Kalsakau. A very good night and a safe weekend ahead.
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20: And hem now Melanesian Update Program, Nikoroi Hawkins. Thank you to Mas for tuning come. Yusa Kasim Okata, up-to-date news and current affairs, lo website blo mifala, rnzi.com, and mifala stop too, lo Facebook and lo Twitter, just search him at RNZ Pacific.
2: A diabetes organisation worried about the possible impact of a Farm Act proposal to remove ethnicity as a criteria for several type 2 diabetes drugs. Māori and Pacifica are at greater risk of developing type 2 diabetes, and in 2021 it was decided to prioritise access to these patients. Now Pharmac is asking for feedback on widening the special authority access. This would reduce the required level of cardiovascular risk for those with type 2 diabetes. And it would also remove the criteria allowing Māori and Pacifica access without having to demonstrate specific cardiovascular or renal risk factors. A media release from the Health Minister Simeon Brown and the Associate Health Minister David Seymour says when people can access their medicines easily, they stay healthier for longer, adding that it also reduces pressure on other parts of the health system. The chair of the Diabetes Foundation Aotearoa is John Baker, who is also an endocrinologist at Middlemore Hospital. He says the proposal feels like a great leap backwards.
6: It's a charitable trust based in Otara, South Auckland, engaged in research and diabetes support activities existing since 1994, so it's quite long-standing. The activities are localised, mainly to South Auckland.
2: Can you explain what Pharmac is proposing to change here?
6: My understanding is that they propose to change the special authority criteria. So at the moment, the special authority criteria effectively targets Māori and Pacific who have a very high risk of developing diabetic kidney disease. And they propose to change it away from that towards making the medicine available more across the general population. And the information I saw was talked about cardiovascular risk of heart attack, which is of much less concern to us than diabetic kidney disease in this population.
2: So just to explain more about why you have an issue with that distinction and what you see as the impact of this on the priority for Māori and Pacifica, the greater risk.
6: We lobbied for targeted availability of these drugs to Māori and Pacific when they were first funded on the basis of some research that we did. And my colleague, Professor David Simmons, published a paper in Lancet Global Health in 2020, which showed that Māori and Pacific have a particularly high risk of diabetic kidney disease. And we see this unfortunately, in the dialysis population. So at the moment, there are more than 800 patients receiving dialysis in counties. 70% of them are Māori and Pacific, and 50% have diabetes. They develop the condition earlier, and it's a very aggressive condition, which progresses rapidly. So when you get something, you see something like that, you're really looking for prevention, and that's what these two drugs offer. So in a clinical trial called the Credence trial, which was published a number of years ago, that they showed that these drugs delay progression to end-stage renal failure, that's dialysis, by up to 15 years. So it's a panacea. I mean, it's not the first time in medicine that we've used targeted, susceptible or at-risk populations. It just happens this time that they're Marion Pacific.
2: So the lowering of the cardiovascular risk, which is the other part of this change for those with type 2 diabetes, when it comes to the greatest impact, do you see that as having a lesser impact than the current availability of these drugs for Māori and Pacifica, the prioritising of them?
6: Well, it's not the real value of the drugs, if you take what I mean. So we have lots of other drugs which can reduce heart attack risk. We've had them for a number of years, and they're also based on clinical trial evidence. But these are the first drugs which have been shown specifically to impact on diabetic kidney disease. So they're very special. And they do have an effect on heart attack risk, but that's not what we're interested in. It's the impact on diabetic kidney disease that's important.
2: The decision to prioritise happened back in 2021 and had some controversy attached to it at the time to prioritise this medication for Māori and Pacifica peoples. But what has been shown in the 5 years since as to the impact of doing that?
6: We did a study in our own community, which was published in the New Zealand Medical Journal, I think in about 2023, and showed, and this was based on Pharmac Special Authority applications, there was a massive increase in availability of those or use of those drugs amongst specific people. It certainly had an effect. And it's a bit early to say that it's going to stop diabetic kidney disease because it's got such a long run-in time. So you're talking about 10 years or more to impact on number of patients presenting with diabetic kidney disease. But, you know, we believe it is effective. That's the international evidence.
2: What is the scale, even in your district, as you say, the district that you're working in terms of the number of patients on dialysis and perhaps the percentage of them who are Māori and Pacifica?
6: It's massive. It's like a tsunami. So they've got, five dialysis units that are operating at 130% capacity. And this has been in the news recently. You know, where do we put all these people, these poor people? You can't go on building dialysis units. You've got, at some stage, you've got to start thinking about prevention. So what can we do to stop this from happening? And the way that we do that in modern medicine is that we do drugs. We give them drugs. And pharmaceutical industry have developed these drugs that have this impact.
2: The cost of just one patient on dialysis is over $120,000 a year.
6: $120,000 a year, yes. It's a massive cost to the community and to the individual. It's just immeasurable, you know, the social and familial impacts. It's just enormous. It's a terrible condition to get.
2: Is there any explanation, clinical logic behind this change?
6: Not that I can see. I don't know why the ministers have decided to go down this path. I mean, there's no logic to it, really.
2: The plan is that those already on the drugs would keep receiving them. Did the preferential criteria, in your view, stop anyone who needed to accessing these medications? Can we know that?
6: It's erecting a barrier. So we talk in medicine, we talk about barriers to care, and there are lots of barriers to care. So a cost is one, you know, access to a GP is another. And a special authority criteria is just another barrier which you're putting up, which wasn't there before. And that's nonsensical, really, when you're talking about an at-risk population.
2: But I guess, are there others who've missed out because of this criteria? Can we know that and the impact of that?
6: Well, the effect of the change that they're proposing is that the drugs will be given to people who don't have a risk of diabetic kidney disease. And that doesn't make sense either, given that there are other drugs we can use.
2: For the cardiovascular risk?
6: For treatment of diabetes and treatment of cardiovascular risk, correct.
2: The ministers in their media release say about 10,000 more people could benefit in the first year, increasing to approximately 23,000 people after 5 years. How would this increase occur?
6: Well, as I say, they're taking the medicine away from Murray Pacific and then giving it to other people.
2: Because of the lower threshold for cardiovascular risk.
6: Yes, correct. Okay. So at the moment, there's a cardiovascular risk of 15%. And just to be clear, that's just a calculation. That's based on some tests. So it's just a probability. It doesn't mean those people will develop coronary heart disease. It's just a probability.
2: Consultations on this close next week, and has that given organisations like yours, clinicians like you, enough time to, given these plans, these changes are due to come in at the start of August this year, have you had enough time to make the case?
6: I think there's been quite a big groundswell of reaction to this, and I know a lot of groups have made submissions. I think the timeline is okay.
2: And that is John Baker of the Diabetes Foundation Aotearoa, chair of it, also an endocrinologist at Middlemore Hospital. In response to criticism of the proposed change and that it would have an adverse effect on or adverse impact on Māori and Pacifica peoples, the Health Minister Simeon Brown gave us this reply. The government believes all New Zealanders should be able to access the medicines they need, regardless of their ethnicity. This proposal would expand access to these medicines based on need, ensuring more Kiwis, including Māori and Pacific peoples, can benefit. The Associate Health Minister, David Seymour, who's responsible for Pharmac, replied to us saying, "We have been clear, Kiwis should have access to the medicines they need. They shouldn't miss out because of where their ancestors came from. We expect that around a third of those people who will benefit from the drugs will be from Māori or Pacifica backgrounds." And from Pharmac, "Our expert advisors have said expanding clinical eligibility via reducing the cardio criteria will mean most Māori and Pacific peoples with type 2 diabetes will meet the proposed requirements and that clinical criteria are an effective way to determine who has high health need. Pharmac does not expect this proposal to have any significant impact on future dialysis need."
20: Talo falava, kam na Māori, halo keta, you here come this time lo RNZ Pacific.
7: Auckland FC, Auckland Football Club, could become the first New Zealand team to win the A-League Grand Final this weekend when they face Sydney FC at home in Tamaki Makaurau, Auckland, at Mount Smart Stadium. So can they do it? This is our weekly sports panel. We love this. Our sports panellists, the One News sports editor, Abby Wilson, and former All Black and Manu Samoa player Lima Sopawanga. And also, lest we forget, the Hurricanes played the Highlanders in 2015. The Hurricanes, shut up, Lima. The Hurricanes lost by 7 points, and Lima, you scored 8. So you're not talking this morning. Lima, you just be quiet.
8: Don't. We've gone there already.
7: We've gone there. Let's start on the Auckland FC. Can they win, Abby?
8: Yeah, I think they can, but I think it could go either way. I mean, in Steve Corica, who's their coach, you've got someone who knows how to win. He's won 2 titles as a player. He's won 2 titles as a coach. But those were for Sydney FC. So he also knows Sydney. He knows a number of their sort of experienced players. And I guess he's put together a Auckland team who in 2 years have been really impressive and really strong. I think the secret, though, is that Sydney FC have been in these big moments as a club.
7: Yeah.
8: They've done this a lot. They know how to win those grand finals. Auckland FC are a little unproven. So can they rise to the occasion?
7: Lima, what do they have to do to rise to the occasion?
9: Oh, for me, John, I love everything about Auckland FC, and I find it incredibly impressive what they've done. When you look at what expansion teams normally look like when they're in this competitive environment, they usually take years, but to come on the scene and have a home grand final is something pretty remarkable. And I know for a fact that the stadium, Goliath Stadium, is going to be rocking on Saturday night. So I think for me, they've got nothing to lose. They're already against it, but they do have home court advantage, and that does play a massive effect on any team trying to win a grand final. Just not the Hurricanes.
7: Sorry,
0: sorry, we're just cutting out there, Lima.
7: No, fair call, Lima. We're going to talk about the Canes in a minute. Abby, these big occasions, you know, you get so far, and at some level it's such a remarkable story to be so, to have done so well so soon in the life of Auckland FC, right? How do they overcome the big final pressure?
8: Isn't that the very, the trophy-winning question,
7: yeah,
8: John? You know, I mean, I think it's about coming together as a team. I think the home support's going to make a difference. The Port are really loud. They've got to sell out at Mount Smart. You know, they call it the 12th man. Is it going to make that difference? We saw the women's Phoenix, obviously, you know, last weekend, grand final, but they were away. And sometimes I think if you're looking for that little lift, I think this one will probably go down to extra time and maybe penalties. So we're looking at midnight finish. It'll be a long night. I think Steve Corica, though, he's a passionate man. He's been red carded, of course. I just think he's got the team prepared and they will do all they can.
0: I'm going to need an afternoon nap if it's going on to midnight. Hey, let's talk, speaking of big jobs, big challenges, Lima, let's talk about netball. So Jenna Wooten taking over the heading, that organisation. Where do you start with what she needs to do? It is a huge job, right?
5: Oh, it's a massive job. But if you look at Jenna and what she's brought to sport across her career, it's a really strong appointment from New Zealand Netball, if we're being honest. What she brings is a really sports business mindset across major events, commercial growth, women's sport. And she said this herself in an interview I read. She said, my career has been built on bringing people together around ambitious shared goals. And that feels exactly what New Zealand Netball needs right now, reconnecting fans, growing the game commercially and building a stronger future for the sport. So I think it's a great appointment. She's obviously got her hands full with the appointment, but I think having someone like her is going to be a massive positive for New Zealand Netball.
0: Yeah, Abby, Lima makes a good point there, as does Jenna, obviously, in that interview, because it's not just, I mean, you've had the dysfunction at the team level, and then you've also got the commercial realities of trying to make some money to pay for all of this.
8: Yeah, and I feel that this is a real sort of moment for netball as we look ahead, because the ANZ Premiership and the future of it, it's kind of on a precipice.
7: Yeah.
8: And I mean, Lima speaks really well that Jenna, she has an extensive background in sport and events. And my biggest question, if I'm going to sort of play devil's advocate, is I think the most important thing at the moment is a business nous and being really commercially savvy. Because I think if netball stops making money at the top level and they lose that front shop, what happens? And I think the hard thing for her is she doesn't come into the role properly until August. Yet the ANZ Premiership, I think, has to make a decision in the next couple of weeks. So they've said she's going to be involved, but she understandably wants to come in, wants to ask questions, wants to observe, wants to see how things work. It sounds like she's really good at, you know, unifying a team and the community stuff. But she has this top end that needs something to happen now. And maybe in their board chair, they've got someone who can offer that business side. But I really think that they don't have a lot of time to make some of these decisions. They can't build up the product. And if you think back to 2011 or so, when Raylene Castle had that landmark deal for netball in this country with Sky, the most, you know, money, and it was amazing. And they've kind of ridden the coattails on that. They need another moment like that. Somehow, somewhere, they've got to find out how to commercialise the product and make it really good.
0: John, do you want to talk more about the Hurricanes?
7: I want to talk about Super Rugby, and I guess home advantage is everything. Although, as Lima will tell us, not everything, because the Hurricanes played the Highlanders at home and lost. But if the Hurricanes beat the Highlanders this week and get a bonus point, they are probably going to find themselves with a home final. Should they make it there, right? Or am I just getting too far ahead of myself, Lima?
5: No, absolutely. Excuse me. Absolutely, John. They've got a task on their hands this weekend, and if they're able to nail that task, then like in 2015, they'll have a nice run home. They'll get a quarterfinal at home, a semi-final, and a final. I think genuinely, though, the Hurricanes, for me and looking at them, they've always had flair. They've always had X Factor. But I feel like this year they've added composure and toughness and
10: Clark Laidlaw's game plan has brought a real clarity around how they play, and then you add in experienced guys like Jordy Barrett back to the fold, Ruben Love's in form, Fehi is having an unbelievable season, Brad Shields, Asafo Amoa, Duplessis. You've got a real core group of guys who have been at the Hurricanes a really long time and who are starting to develop into world-class players. And what I like from the Hurricanes is at the moment, rugby's in a funny place. It's got a lot of people leaving. And what makes, I feel, the Hurricanes very, very dangerous at this part of the season is it has that last dance feel for a lot of the players. Mm. I'm hearing that the Hurricanes can lose up to 12 guys heading into next season. So I feel like there's a real urgency around this group to win and win now, because once those guys leave, they will be in a rebuilding phase. And so the only question I have is, can they win the ugly final games? Because that's where titles are won, in the ugly moments and the tough moments. And so we'll find out in the next couple of weeks, I believe, John.

0: there, and they are, they're cohesive, they're playing together, they're supporting each other. If someone like Roygaard's out, Inari steps up and has that amazing behind the back pass for the Naholo try. Like, they are just, honestly, I think they're everything that we need in rugby right now. You sit down, you're excited, there's a little bit of flair, but there's also grit and determination. Give them the trophy now. Thank you very much. Look at what you're doing. Am I biased? No.
1: Oh, no, it's lovely. I spent a childhood going to Athletic Park and with my dad, you know, who died 8 years ago. So that's why I think that's rugby is dear to you because of your childhood, I think, isn't it? All sport. That's what. And so to see a Wellington team. And, you know, Lima, I remember, you know, Hurricanes teams have had Christian Cullen, Tana Umanga, Lama Yeremia, you know, Jonah Lomu, and still not won the Super Rugby competition, for goodness sake. So it is special to see these guys on top of their game.
2: Yeah, it is, John.
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5: 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Long tete mi Friday number 22 day blong moon May. Nami radio friend blong yupla Hilda Wayne. All story long current affairs. Now let talk blong on this plus story. New plus coalition government blong Solomon Islands Prime Minister Matthew Wale. He walk long straight him yet all policy in a work program blong end. One hotu he start long export him taro he come long state blong Victoria long Australia this plus week. Bougainville Vice President Yamamas long on work technical side, blong work ready, long come up him independence. Na municipal council blong Port Vila, capital city, long Vanuatu, ino be anyone plug court order, long all him meeting, blong rouse him Lord Mayor blong city. Past time, Lord Display, Natasha Mette, Nigadol Big Plus Story, long Radio Australia News.
6: Thank you, Hilda. All authorities believe also, Igat Narabla group, blong on Marina, Pekinini. Society work make him rot blong only go back long Australia behind long only lose him camp blong all family blong all Islamic State fighters society diapenis or is stop at long Calabus long northeastern Syria. Reported talk long Thursday afternoon local time bus way Karimol Marina Pekinini e lose him Al Raj na e starting work about blong him ego long Damascus. Today, I may mark him 2 week where first group where he got him 4 Mary Australia and 9 Pekinini. I kalap long balus I golong Australia behind long Lusim Al Roj. Triple long displon Mary only arrest him all time only come up long Australia na ADF I been charge him all. The first group I been Lusim camp all authorities I believe on some 7 Mary na 14 Pekinini I stop back long camp. That's all now only believe on some all geta I now Lusim Al Roj. All camp officials in no confirm him this talk talk yet because all he talk no got long talk talk one time media. All lawyer blong global sumud flotilla he alleged him also more activist he been experiencing some physical not sexual violence time only been stopped long detention blong Israel. Report he talk Israel he been rejecting sample talk talk one kind of same display accusations where he been come long previous 8 flotilla he go long Gaza where same group he been running. Government blong Israel he talk emi deport him 100 blong man Mary usite he been take part long display flotilla. Beda Alno Amy, one pla lawyer who cite ego pass long display legal team blong of flotilla he talk sample online who cite he been take part all he been kiss him only go long house sick because long old bagger up all he been kiss him. All government documents were now to sold only release him he show him or some government blong Britain he no been investigating good former Prince Andrew before long give him a position blong come up one pla trade envoy. Report he talk he no got security vetting even come up or only no even considering before long only been marking former Andrew Mountbatten Windsor long come up UK trade envoy long 2001. M even stepped down long role blong M long 2011 because M he got sample kind friendship one time convicted sex offender Jeffrey Epstein. Only been rousing M long all title blong M na now he stop earning it long police investigations. And yet, he deny him all getter accusations. One player appeals court.

0: long Paris e pining Airbus na Air France guilty long corporate manslaughter behind long one plabalus e crash na killing 228 plaman Mary. Report talk flight long Air France AF447. He walk fly long Rio de Janeiro e go long Paris. Time emi crash coincide long Atlantic Ocean inside long one plus storm long 2009. All get a 216 plus passenger and a 12 plus crew member even lose him life long this plus time. Now 3 plus year behind long court e acquitting airline and manufacturer long Airbus long one plus lower court. Paris appeals court e pine him all solely na entirely responsible long display crash. All family blong sampler blong all passenger e bong long harem display decision blong court e talk justice emi come up. Tasol penalty fine blong $360,000 emi tamblo tumas. Tuplaman Australia outside ibin allegedly kissim one pla black flight igolong far north Queensland igolong Indonesia ikisim sentence blong stab 7 pla moon long calabos. Police e arrest him Zulfuka Aljuburi na Zongtan Lei time balus ibin land long Merauke long South Papua Indonesia long November last year. ADF e allege him all tuplaman and all fugitives. One time Mr. Aljubari e stop long bail behind long one pla kidnapping offense. Na Mr. Lei and he wanted long arrest long serious offense long drug. ADF e allege him all simbalusi became tupla long FNQ. Time emi put him transponder long M e go off. Na behind only reactivate him. Time only stop over long international waters. This pla tupla man only sentence him all long 7 pla moon long east. Up long calabos long only come up long Indonesia one time no got valid visa. Na display me pinisimol news blong yume long tete. Thank you, Hilda.
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1: Inside long one plo week ago, nupla government long Prime Minister Matthew Wale long Solomon Islands, and been walk long straight in more policy where all party inside long this coalition government elect map him long country. Prime Minister Wale even talk out penis behind long parliament even voting him long last Friday all same this government long him by making sentence long country. Na sample long all this sentence by got pen long end. Inside long last week here too, one plo former Prime Minister Manasseh Sogovare and make up all some nuclear leader long opposition long parliament. Sam Seke ask him ABC News Mary long on Yara, Chris and Ruth Amano Leong, long a story more long 1M where he been come up long Solomon Islands politic.
3: Well, in 1 week already, you may look into how fast this fella new government he may work out towards in 2 days, so kata put him together na to cabinet block eta and have been also been got a meetings and caucus and cabinet meetings this week already. What you may serve too is at this stage okata different representatives from okata political parties where formum this for coalition okata been garam sleepless nights come together for try for wakal one fala document or policy document where babahemi outline him now okata priority areas or okata things or the key things where this fala new coalition or new government yeah, I mean like wakalo him. So at this stage, you may understand him that this fellow policy document where okata wakeme hemi go through for cabinet for okata looking first time and suppose okata approve him, then babaya other steps babaya hemi taken. Yeah, another something too is within 1 week where Prime Minister Wale hemi take him up this fella prime ministerial post, hemi been receiving a lot of congratulatory messages from across the Pacific. And you may also look into a lot of bilateral partners, so some China, Australia, British, okata come in also for also meet him Prime Minister and congratulate him. Just yesterday, Secretary General Pacific Islands Forum Secretariat, Baron Wanga, him come in low country and fly come and him also able for meet him to Prime Minister Wale and congratulate him and him also to follow discuss him a lot about him now leadership as we understand him Solomon Islands now and me chairman blow forum and also for providing this fellow guidance towards story and cooperation and collective action where Pacific Garem especially leading up low next meeting blow okata leaders later this year. So him not too one of the things where him been happen low this fellow past week.
4: And then we got him too, some for a political appointment, yeah?
3: Well, this week, Seleva Nomoa, you may look him local media, and we announce him three for political appointees, where he may tell him out. One for now, he may special secretary to the prime minister, which is Mr. Celsus Talifilu. He may replace him now. Mr. Albert Kabui, which is previous government. You may also look him the Attorney General, he may been replaced by Gabriel Suri, one of the lawyers where Neblem been come up a lot during this fala month or so where opposition side he may take him government go law court. You may look him a lot and hear him a lot from Gabriel Suri. So he now become the Attorney General for this fella, one of the political appointees. He may replace him, John Muria Jr. And then the third one now, he may press secretary, which is Douglas Marau. He may one fella press or he may command blow Prime Minister Matthew Walel opposition side, and now he may move across with them government to for become one of the political appointees at law, look after media work up law government. And you may expect him to that by a lot more political appointees, but by what have been announced or in the coming days or weeks. And also you may understand him that some fala lokata changes by me happen, and as you may hear him from Prime Minister, I may tell him that some of changes by him happen by him a little bit painful, but him necessary. So you may by might look him more a lot more changes inside law public service with him the permanent secretaries and also for drive room now work up law new government.
4: So 1 week on, one him now general or some of kind talk where him come out long public about new government.
3: Well, lost on the streets of Honiara after this fella results and we come out in a country serving now we got a new prime minister. Plenty of people are happy about him this fella decision. Also as okata story that Ota Lukimusem Prime Minister now, him he been low opposition side for a long time and him chance blow him now too for show people or country what now him is able for doing for better lives for the people or country. So plenty of people are happy about him, but at the same time, okata like for look him that wakaya him must hurry up and pass progress because him long time now, because 2 months now that a lot of things him happen lo court and lo parliament and within lo government selva. So okata like for look him that a lot of their challenges and a lot of their needs this time him been addressed by this fella new government. So while people are happy, okata also got him this fella thing for look out too that babaya things by him move too for better them lives for the Solomon Islanders.
4: And Solomon Islands and we got him too new opposition leader, yeah.
3: Yes, this week we also heard him this fella announcement where leader of opposition, hemi former prime minister Manase Songavare, hemi assume or him now take him up this fella role as opposition leader, opposition side hemi now alternative government and him now too side where by keep him government accountable or okata decisions okata by make him and okata plans we got him for okata people. So interesting times for people for also look to low one him na by him come out from leader of opposition with him government side.
1: MABC News Mary Longoniara, Christian Rita Amanu Leong, Naomi talk one time Sam Seke. All officer Blong Vanuatu government is up now long Melbourne City, long Australia, long Stratum Agriculture Export Market Blong Vanuatu. Last month, Vanuatu government it took out all same IGAT One Plan International Market long Melbourne City, long Salem Taro, Blong Vanuatu. Chief Executive Officer Blong Vanuatu Bureau of Standards, Anatas PPT, one time sampler, government officials is up now long Melbourne, long Bung Tok one time all business display week. May I ask you, Mr. PPT, a long story more along this block about Blongol, he come along Melbourne.
5: Yes, thank you. So, me come with the one team Blongol directors. So, me will I come Blongol witness him export Blongol products, Blongol Emil of Onoto, where you may be send them, come. So, Minister of Trade and Commerce, Honorable Samson, he been make a 1 3 become. Last year, and we signed an agreement with them, one company, Lovisa, one little big supplier of fresh produce, Lovisa, Melbourne, marketless fresh. And so we will have been signed a market, and then we will go back Kamani building one infrastructure, one park house, proper park house, blo pagachin wal kakai, and the lol international rules, all phytosanitary rule, and then we take them 1 year. So last month, we will manage to send them one content, me one small quantity, blotaro, 1,000, 1 ton. 1 ton, and me, me part lo tuning, calibration, lo export. As a goal, let me blow set them a pathway. Start from farm, pack house, and market. So I am a delegation role directors. I will come, I will manage to come and witness them successful export lotaro come. So I will come and work with them every departments. Start from one or two, I will come department of agriculture. Department of Biosecurity, Yumilo Bureau of Standards, Department of Customs, and Law Australia as well. Yumi work with my counterpart, Yumilo Biosecurity Australia, and all the government departments. So I mean, one joint collaboration. So now I'm able to come and be successful. So I mean, one framework pathway. So I mean, I work with them, I come to Melbourne.
1: One plug good plug vision blow government blog one or two long panim kind market or some international market yeah and one plug angare blow plenty farmers lo Pacific me can talk so good plug through you plug make him this plug and walk
5: yes
1: now long this plug initial market or container I come you plug looking on sales and me also one em
5: now as me one first export. And you me stop collecting all data yet, data. So as you me stop estimate say low first, second, and number three export, why you me stop carrying one few data, one good data, but compare the price where you me export them, me very good, very very good little farmers with them foreign reserve where farmers you take them to Australia, and also now, I mean timely as. Currency blue you meet with them Vanuatu, with them Australia, and me balance now. So otherwise 3 years ago, 4 years ago, by you me export by me no good from by you me sell the camp by low price lobisa, but now when me balance, so you me sell high, more manually win lobisa, more you meet win down. So me very good little farmers really, and very good for the country in terms of trade deficit, in terms of foreign reserve go back inside the country, so I'm really happy to much happy low price we start.
1: Melbourne City, I'm one plus big plus multicultural city long Australia where plenty low diaspora low Asian, low Pacific, all seasonal workers, all the stuff where the slogan product and me place I like him through. You play behind long success long this plus. Initial market blog taro long Melbourne, you play got plan long movie go long multicultural cities or some Sydney or Western Australia?
5: Yes, I'm still a plan and also I'm timely as you may got an agreement with them where I'm signed soon, maybe this week. Blow nakamal agreement with them Australia Vanuatu. So I'm got all trade here too, you may put them inside the agreement. Yeah. But by me facilitate. But yes, initial plan. Me start lo Melbourne. Me start lo Tentaro. Now we are lo next one. By me make them cassava, coconut as well. All product will start lo biosecurity. Back on and by me move to go lo Brisbane, Sydney, and first one lo Melbourne because there's a big as you tell them rightly tell them cultural. Diversity lo bisa you got mostly lo Asian population which is 20% of population lo bisa and other one Pacific countries as well so I mean big market lo bisa and from there the good thing is that the company that we're exporting to and me not only you may export but then me will facilitate them him and me set up lo Vanuatu as well. So him and me, same time exporter from Vanuatu and importer. So me got on big supply network lo Bishal Australia. Now I'm a supply all different region, lo different state from Melbourne. But in the next few export from Mula Supply Direct, we call Brisbane and Sydney. So Mula Saluglo Logistics, and yes, I missed the plan.
1: Now, this plan, maybe I'm too early lo predicting, but one, how much you plan by salim per month or one plan lo this plan? How much stone you plan by salim long come long Australia?
5: Lo naya him stop me bless a plan blo make him one container every 2 weeks. So let's say one container, for example, for taro, it's like roughly 15 ton per container. I'm quite huge in terms of farming. You missed up Talemlo farmers say we have to. Australia is a big market, so you must go out lo subsistence farming to commercial farming. Because one hectare below, one container below taro, me equal 1 hectare of farming below taro. So I'm roughly 8,000 to 13,000 stamba of taro. So I'm quite huge. Quite I mean not big one too much, but I'm one big space. So but yes, in terms of production, we're looking to supply 2 containers every month, so 30 tons per month, and if you calculate the mail one rough price low $3 low 1 or 2 low sending country, so I roughly represent 6,000 to 7,000, which is quite good for all farmers.
1: I'm Chief Executive Officer Blong Vanuatu Bureau of Standards Anatas PPT E Talk Talk. What about Long Bougainville, Long Come Up Independent, also you miss our penis, Long Pla, name no bin penis. Tasson also more leader, Blong Bougainville is our talk out long and all the time. This blue autonomous region, Blong Papua New Guinea, and we must come up independent. Same second, it got more long end.
4: Something all the same, 20,000 long old people, Blong Bougainville, even losing life, Blong all, long time, Blong crisis, enough, Blong only signing this Bougainville Peace Agreement, one time Papua New Guinea government, long year 2001. Long week ago, Pinis, Vice President, na Attorney General, Blong Bougainville, Ezekiel Massat, he took out Ken all the same roadway, Bougainville, he like come up in independence long end, and behind him this Bougainville peace agreement process where emi include him referendum na ratification blong result blong in. Mr. Masati Tokwoki go ahead one time PNG government long kiss him sample power na function where one pla independent Bougainville by need him.
6: Current discussions that's going on, apart from crafting out a model, one plus big plus something too, I'm also. So, was you look long all powers and functions. Some plus power, you may draw him down, means process long draw down. Emi ongoing. So, time you may draw down low powers. Now, suppose Independence Day come up. You miss a low heavy blood sila power. You miss a low lack of capacity. We know the funding implications. Minister of Police now. And by Sawe, how much plus money we need him. And by making some like kind of recruitment, now make sure there's enough funding, law supporting ministry belonging. Ministry to blow help, and one kind. When we draw down, we know the strengths and the weaknesses going into independence or even after independence. But he got some like group of powers where you know not transfer him. This is like more sovereign power. I mean, Tambu through long transferring sovereign power, because they are the powers that make a country a sovereign country. But me talk thank you, the national government, and me agree. And me agree also. Yes, you can start talk to some plus sovereign powers. Because me talk also, it doesn't make any sense. If you care about the welfare of Bougainville, then you hold him past this last sovereign power. But on Independence Day, maybe I assume him now this last sovereign power. And I don't know how to deal with it. Number two, all the time you national government, you said to call some minogat money. Well, give me some of this sovereign power so I can make strategic economic decisions. Now me can nap him. This money issue you said talk long.
4: Mr. Masati talk to all the same, all talk long side, long technical level, long all work ready, long independence, he walk along go ahead good.
6: Lo technical level. The discussions are going very well. Lo site as well, leader, I mean, through me like a sampla one kind thing thing, but unfortunately, as usual, it's becoming normal. All day to limakim by go collapse. So, me hope also, we get what we achieve, that in this current sovereign, current autonomous status, you may assume him some plus sovereign power. Last week's technical discussions was very, very good. Lo side blow me, how me assess him. Me hamamas true because national government now, and me move in a big way, lo start talk now, lo nationhood, na statehood, na. Me to call him yet. Call him to independence. Call him independence. So, lo last week when the technical teams met, by looking me got commentary long all technical team, all use him this law word interim or transitional. So instructions blow me go long all now, lo last week. Me talk him all, you blow must change you. You blow must talk him all, you know what more interim na transitional. Call him lo self-government. Because time you talk interim or transitional, and by you agree to solo this la process, na no good back at Narbla hat again lo craft him out agreement lo independence. Whereas time you talk self-government, and independence is inevitable.
1: Vice President and Attorney General Blong Bougainville, Ezekiel Masati, Penisim Display Report, Blong Sam Seke. Iko Long Vanuatu, Port Vila Municipal Council, Blong Vanuatu, and Mr. Pinset Long Heavy, Pian Long Minister responsible. Now, City Authority is stopping one promotion, Blong Rousing Lady Mayor, Jenny Reagan Vanu, Long Display Walk. Behind the one plot application long November last year, court been put him back 17 plot councillor, we all been suspend him. All na court give him order long city council e debate him this promotion. Look yesterday our councillor only wait long all city authority he call him meeting time same seke story one time lea lo one bo long end.
7: So one way should happen lo today, hemi Lady Mayor Jenny Tesale Regenvanu, hemi should face him one for a motion of no confidence, where 10 for a member blow council, blow Port Vila oli put him against him. Him he should convene today lo morning. Unfortunately, because he got one ministerial decision that by only no make him that fella sitting low today from no more say he got one fella appeal or court case where hemi minister hemi putumiko against him all get away been suspended members blow council will he suspended low manis blow February. So situation blow council blow Port Vila hemi go back as far as November 2025 where only been trying blow sit down blow pass him budget blow 2026, behemi no go only no save pass him, mo even got one motion of no confidence lo time, yeah. Lo February, yeah, Minister Hem can blow suspend him, all get a member blow council, 17, all get a everyone, from where only no save go ahead to blow pass him that for a budget. But with him one recent court ruling, we hemi tell him say, hemi reinstate him back sitting or or get the suspended members blow councillor and Naya only stop look blow debate him that for a motion back and against him Lady Mayor where he been put him forward law last year finish.
4: Okay, so the whole thing him is stem from one him budget year or how?
7: So he look him say with him get the talk law ground him he look him say got some for a disagreement within law council itself. Especially with them okay, the political parties when he step inside plan they really no agree to mass low leadership blow current Lady Mayor Jenny Reagan-Vanu and plan they only been trying blow move against him or more trying blow carry out him. I mean no clear yet lo side blow on him now I'll get details inside low motion when he put him go forward. At the moment you may not look any public information about him, yeah.
4: So how long July now by Court of Appeal Blong Vanuatu by him sit down and the same time by term of office Blong Olgata councillors Blong Port Vila City by him end, yeah?
7: Yes, according to Olgata information where you may karem Court of Appeal by him sit down lo July now. Lo same time by him also end Blue Temblo Council, current Port Vila City Council. Temblo will get up by Hemi end. So question now Hemi stops it one and by me happen lo time ya and how now by only camp plus have resolve him that fella issue whether by only a decision hemi bloli move forward blo Port Vila City hemi go back lo anarvla election or by him lo kem se one em now hemi step inside lo court ruling lo court appeal.
1: Thank you Lea. Em Lea Loanbo. Now Radio Prenem tasan mi play got long bring me come long harem blo long finishing program long 13 at this blo week. Maki mo all get a one o'clock here long ABC Radio Australia one talk program. Me Hilda Wayne, me talk big, but thank you. Now, I'm a master also, you play been stop one time, you play at this blow week. You play got good, plan a safe weekend, you come. Now, boom, you play one kind time next week, long not play harem blow this blow program. And that's all, na bye bye now.

0: Thank you, Tomas. That's been the ABC's One Talk program there for our listeners in Melanesia. 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
7: And this is Pacific Prepared. This show aims to interweave traditional knowledge, climate change, and disaster preparedness. And Fred, we work closely with our reporters right across the Pacific, who are on the ground, letting us all know what is happening in their space.
8: Exactly, Joe, and we do that through Talanoa from across the Pacifica, as you mentioned.
7: On today's show, we will hear from a familiar and trusted voice on FBC's Radio Fiji 1, a seasoned Fijian broadcaster who has been in the industry since the early 2000s. Stay tuned.
8: And I'm currently in Vanuatu, and the last time that we visited here, Joe, was just before the earthquake in 2024. And things are a lot different, and there's been so many effects that we're going to talk about on the program today.
9: The time to prepare is now, not right before an emergency.
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7: Fred, we have done a few and hear stories in Talanoa from our colleagues in various broadcasting houses we've been to right across the Pacific. The most recent one was with our good friend Elizabeth Sade at SIBC in Honiara. Very interesting insights and experience she talked about here. And so today we will hear from someone in Fiji.
8: And Joe, you said that Asayeli has been there for quite a long time. What's his kind of experience? I mean, without giving the whole story away, but what's his experience been, though?
7: Well, he said that this is one of the professions that, the environment is very welcoming and accommodating and soothing at the same time in terms of, just coming in. Just do your prep work, and you know that your listeners are expecting you to come on board and start with your on-air shift. And he said the experience is rewarding so far. He even talked about, some of like transitioning from a different profession to where he is today. But I will not sell the story away. That's in the content. That's in the interview.
8: Yeah, of course. Yeah, no, it should be interesting to listen to. Let's take a listen, Joe.
12: 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But I was not prepared at home. I was worrying about what people at home are facing. I'm Asaili Rotwara from Radio Fiji 1 in FBC, Fiji. I've been in broadcasting for 25 years now. I started in 2001 and still going strong.
7: What made you want to join radio apart from other profession?
12: 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I taught for 4 years. And then went back to school for 3 years. And then I came here. The environment I encountered here was so relaxed compared to the school atmosphere. Dealing with the kids every day, I found out that this was way more, comfortable for me. And I chose to stay.
7: Satisfying profession, eh?
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7: 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Since Fiji it's still in the cyclone season, we are not out of the woods yet. 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
7: Imagine Asaili at the height of a tropical cyclone or a few hours before a cyclone make landfall, probably, for example, in the Azores. And you've been called to come and do an on-air shift. What are some of the things that you always prepare or plan to dish out to the listeners to ensure they are well-informed, they are better prepared, and there are no incidents or casualties after that?
12: When you come into the studio at times like this, the first thing that comes to mind, the whole of Fiji is relying on me to pass out the truth, the fact about what's happening where, when it is happening. And that is something very, very important. When we go on air in times like this, everything other is secondary to dishing out the weather news. Weather news in those at times like this comes every half an hour, but we within that half an hour we repeat it once or twice, just showing the importance of passing that that fact, that knowledge to the listeners, because those are the times when television is off, coverage is disrupted around Fiji, and radio has always been a reliant source of information. From those times, 71 years in running now, until today, until now, they have always resorted back to radio as a mean to obtain the facts while it's happening, especially in disaster times.
7: You've been with the industry for decades now. What have you noticed? What are some of the changes you've seen in terms of the quality of information being aired on Radio Fiji 1 airwaves from those years as compared to today, especially with technology also now taking its toll in the work we as broadcasters do daily?
12: Technology has played a major role. It has helped a lot. Not only us, it has helped our listeners gain the actual truth, the actual fact that we as broadcasters want to pass on to them. Especially in the weather news, we see now it's more detailed. In the past, they used to certain areas, announce certain areas. This is what's happening now, rain this time. Now they can say certain cities, certain provinces, some parts of the bigger islands. What's the weather like? It's more detailed. People are more informed thanks to technology.
7: So you're in the studio at the height of cyclone. What about your family back at home, since you're breadwinner, head of the family? How do you ensure their safety?
12: That's something challenging. I've heard this from past broadcasters, past people like me. The stories of giving out instructions to the people and worrying about their home at the same time. Because many times you are called suddenly to come in to work at those times, mainly at night. You're not rostered, so you're not prepared. And then when you are called, for instance, cyclone, Winston, eh? Winston was supposed to be, was supposed to hit Suba. That was the indications weather-wise, but we in Suba got lucky. It went up to the north, but I was in the studio giving out instructions on how to secure your houses, what you should have in your homes in times like this. But I was not prepared at home. I was worrying about what people at home are facing. How will my house, how is it now? Is it affected? How my family, my kids doing? That is something, as broadcasters, as presenters, that is one of the challenge I've witnessed. I think every time I come in, because you are called in suddenly, when you are on air, your mind is always at home.
7: Right. Before we wrap up, your last words of advice, just talk about your experience about the need to elevate emergency or the climate reporting and disaster preparedness and awareness, especially in the broadcasting industry, media industry. Elevate it to another level. What would be your suggestions or your take on that?
12: We media, we play a major role in people's lives, especially in disastrous times like what we're facing now in Fiji, and the quality of advice, the factual information that you give is very important, and I think we should have more on technology to help us maintain that, because time is going. We are in a new era now, and these are some of the things we should strive to obtain, to work with, just to better our performance as a broadcaster, or as we say, as a storyteller to our listeners.
7: And that was Mr. Asaeli Ratuara, one of the senior presenters and producer here at Radio Fiji One, under the Fijian Broadcasting Corporation in Fiji, who shed light about his experience and work, especially when it comes to disaster or climate awareness on radio. Mr. Ratuara, thank you so much for your time.
12: Winaka.
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7: Well, I'm used to traveling with Fred, especially with various capacity building and knowledge sharing with our broadcasting colleagues in the Pacific, as well as compiling and doing interviews for Pet Prepared. But this time around, this week, it's a different story altogether. He's in Vanuatu, and I'm in Suva, Fiji.
8: Yeah, exactly. And Joe, we did visit Vanuatu a couple of years ago, so late 2024 it was.
7: Yes.
8: And that was just before there was a large 7.3 magnitude earthquake here in Vanuatu in December. And,
7: right.
8: And I can actually, absolutely, I can see the difference around the streets for sure.
7: What are some of the changes you've noticed?
8: I mean, there's a lot of physical changes. So there's buildings that are no longer where they used to be. They've been demolished because of structural damage, I imagine. There is still a lot of rubble around and things just don't quite look the same, obviously, which makes sense. It was a horrible thing that happened.
7: Yeah.
8: But also, Joe, it just doesn't really feel the same either this time around. And maybe that has to do with... you know, some of the physical effects of the earthquake on Vanuatu.
7: Right.
8: I'm not sure. There is a different feeling, that's for sure.
7: What about the public in general? Have you had a chance to talk to them and get their stories in Talanoa?
8: Yeah, absolutely. And that's what we've been doing today with our colleagues from VBTC here in Vanuatu. Mm. We've been down speaking with some people about the effects of the earthquake and how it affected them and how it's affected their livelihoods as well.
7: Especially when it's already after like 13 to 14 months now since that massive earthquake that happened in Vanuatu late 2024. That was in December. So Fred is in Vanuatu right now and he has seen a lot of changes in terms of the destruction and more into that. Let's take a listen with an interview he did with our crew, our colleagues from VBTC.
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19: Hi, my name is Patience Mawa. I am a digital journalist, content creator.
20: Hi, my name is Williamson Makikon. My role at VBTC, I work at inside the TV station. Yeah, scheduling and all that stuff.
8: Okay. Excellent, great. What sort of experience have you had with disasters?
19: I had to work through them. So because we work in a media stream, so we had to work throughout. And it was not really that scary for me at first. Because I had to work through it and I just found it normal to me.
8: What about, did you feel any kind of pressure to report on disasters, given that, you know, you're from here and everyone's affected?
19: Yeah, it was a bit heavy pressure because we had to report on deaths and we had to like live through it. So it was traumatizing for us.
8: And what about you, Williamson? Like, how do you find working when there's a disaster happening? Because obviously you're going to be impacted by the disaster as well.
20: I started working at last year, so I haven't worked through any disasters yet. Okay. But I can tell you that disasters around our countries are like when I was already, like, I was small when these things already happened. So, like, we faced a Category 5 cyclone and, like, we always face other cyclones before, like, we know, we get used to it, and but the main thing, we know what to do. And what has happened on 2014, the big earthquake, we were a bit traumatized on that, but we're still recovering slowly from that.
8: 2024?
20: I mean, 24.
8: Okay. And I mean, as you might be able to hear now, it's actually pouring with rain as well. I mean, is this unusual? It feels like it's a bit strange.
20: For the rain? It's not usual because like I said, it's climate change has a huge impact on us as well. Like, it can be sunny for almost 4 days and out of nowhere a big rain just falls, like right now.
8: Patience, what about you? Have you noticed any differences in the weather or the climate?
19: This year it has gone a little bit hotter. way more hotter than usual. Maybe it's something with the climate change.
8: Being from Vanuatu, how important do you think it is to be able to report on climate and what's happening?
19: For me, I think it's very important to report on climate change because it's what we live in. It's how we tell our stories to the world.
8: And do you think that people outside of Vanuatu have a good understanding of what's going on in Vanuatu?
20: Not until they come and they face everything. Like they
8: until they come and see it for themselves.
20: Yeah, we've been through quite a lot of disasters. Yeah, yes. Everyone's outside of Vanuatu, like they've been hearing stories, but they never experienced it like us. Like every time we used to face this kind of natural disasters.
19: From my point of view, I'd say no. Mainly because when you go to Australia, say for instance, you ask someone in the street, you know Vanuatu? They'll say no. And so how can we tell the stories when some don't even know where is Vanuatu?
8: And how do you feel when you hear that?
19: A bit bumped.
8: Yeah.
19: Well, I'm not going to blame them. We are a small country, so.
20: I don't blame them at all. Like, we're a small country, but we're slowly recovering from all these things. But yeah, those are the ones who heard our stories. Yeah, they can feel what we feel.
8: And how are you feeling about your own, I guess, future in Vanuatu? How are you feeling about living here? It's obviously a vulnerable country. How do you feel about it?
20: I can say, it's normal for us to feel unsafe because we live in a country where natural disasters always cause. Yeah, but what we can't move anywhere. That's our home. The least we can do is stay safe and look out for each other.
19: I am blessed to be from here. I live here and I was born here, so this is my home.
0: Disaster is part of our life, and recovering is also part of our life.
21: As you see, they're smiling despite the devastation. That's how we are.
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8: Right in the middle of Port Vila in Vanuatu, there's a huge open air shed with no sides on it and a pitched roof in the middle, and there's people everywhere at the moment. As you can hear, it's actually raining quite heavily as well outside, so people are sort of coming through here to get out of the rain a little bit. And inside there's so many different colours. I can see pineapples, I can see melons, I can see root vegetables that I'm not really sure what they are. There's lots of bananas, lots of greens being grown and sold here, lemons, chilies. There's all sorts of things under the roof here that people come from all over the islands to sell in this location to people in Vanuatu. So we wanted to find out from some of the people what their thoughts are on disasters and what their experience has been with disasters and how that might be impacting what they do on a daily basis on the farm and how they make a living.
20: Hello, my name is Williamson. I work at VBTC Broadcasting House, and today we're going around asking mama vendors what's the impact of climate change to them selling food products.
23: Emblomi e mi maritora mi plo tongariki be mi liflo na rasait no ekipi.
20: One ma ola impact lo climate change is affect mo la selling lo arrive. You know, mege mi hato ko, you know, fast or is ta ko gutno.
23: Luxe mi falei gan vale sta salem ol tragonas with them green coconuts pe pitela, piteli,
20: I asked her about what's the struggle she faced every day, and she said mainly the coconuts. They sell coconuts every day, so the coconuts, there's a big impact on the beetles. They're eating the coconuts, so they don't no longer sell coconuts. And the impact for the earthquakes, like they're trying to save up money to rebuild their houses and stuff.
23: It's tapi, that's the same now, yeah. And I will begin you with the school. If I come to a small market, I'll stop training me for school fee. I'll get that.
8: The earthquake was quite bad for them, or like the earthquake had a big impact on them?
20: Ekui got on pla in pasan tembo pla.
23: Yes. Lonara said me mi di flo pusa. Ata mi di flo one house pe etwe di kami. Se se mi e proklometel. Proklometel. Na ya inu. Lo bit stop.
20: She said she lives right on the other side of the island, and they had to pay transport just to come here to sell food. But the impact on earthquake, like it was so big, like the whole house was split into it right in the middle. So like they had to, yeah, they had to save money too. That's when coming to the market and selling more foods to get enough money to rebuild back the house. Yeah.
1: You think say climate change affect you big one or make you suffer?
20: Okay, so what you said, like the climate also has an impact to the like selling products. They like she said, like example cabbage right over there. The cabbage it's a plant that it needs to be lots of rain, but depending on like nowadays on the climate, there's a chance that the diseases fall on the cabbage. So like this right here, that's a small size. We used to have cabbage, like really big cabbages, yeah, which like yeah, and which leads to them making the price go up, right? Yeah.
8: So this is something that you've noticed as well, Williamson, personally yourself. You've noticed things like things like cabbages becoming smaller. You can see that too in the last little while.
20: Yeah. Not just that. There's tomatoes. We used to have so many tomatoes, like on cheap price, like 50 vatu or 100 vatu. Nowadays they sell tomatoes in those little containers over there on 500 vatu, just for little small tomatoes. It's not just cabbage. It's almost every local food around here. It's a big impact on the climate.
9: What's your plan? Are you ready to leave your home? Plan now before disaster strikes. Pacific Prepared.
7: And that's the end of another episode of Pacific Prepared this week. Thank you so much, Tenge Tomas, for listening in. We've heard so much stories about the role of media, especially radio, its importance when it comes to disaster preparedness and informing the public about the need to be prepared and be ready at all times, Fred.
8: Yeah, exactly. Yeah. Thank you so much for listening to another episode of Pacific Prepared, which does fall across another World Radio Day. So happy World Radio Day to you if you're listening. And yeah,
7: yes, absolutely.
8: Yes, exactly.
7: Happy World Radio Day.
8: Yeah. So thanks again for listening. And thanks for your help, Joe. And I'll talk to you again next week, no doubt.
7: Stay safe. Take care. And do some with mother.
8: Thanks, Joe. Vinaka.
7: Vinaka.
9: Pacific Prepared.
8: Pacific Prepared is supported with funding from the Australian Government's Department of Foreign Affairs and Trade. 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

My name's Fred Hooper, and thanks to my co-host in Fiji, Josiah Nunga. Please share any information you've learned today, and stay safe. This has been

0: RNZ News at 9. Kia ora, good evening. I'm Todd Zaner. The Transport Agency says the second Ashburton River Road Bridge will bring much-needed resilience to its network in the area. Construction of the long-awaited, almost $150 million project started today. The State Highway 1 bridge through Ashburton has closed twice in the past 5 years due to weather. Transport Agency spokesperson Sean Walsh says the new bridge is far more prepared for severe weather.
1: The main bridge here, it's 330 metres long, so that's 11 spans of 30 metres, and those spans are supported by piers, which are on very deep pile foundations, so that is a very resilient structure indeed.
0: Sean Walsh says the new bridge is also expected to take more than a fifth of vehicle movements off the existing crossing, improving traffic flow. The Transport Accident Investigation Commission says a helicopter that crashed near Whakatane in July last year had entered what's known as a dynamic rollover during takeoff. The crash hospitalised the pilot and two passengers. The Commission's investigations found the helicopter overturned while lifting off after moving sideways near a concrete wall. The main rotor struck the ground and the tail boom broke away. The investigators say a light tailwind probably made the helicopter appear higher off the ground than it was, while one skid remained in contact with the concrete. A North Auckland GP says Pharmac's proposal to fund free flu vaccines for children under six will help keep them out of hospital. The drug-buying agency's proposed widening access for funded flu shots to include children aged 6 months to 5 years to take effect from next year. Dr. Tim Malloy says protecting young children with flu vaccination, as is done for the elderly, would be an excellent improvement. Dr. Malloy says he would like Pharmac to go further and provide other free immunisations. Customs has a new weapon to stop smugglers getting drugs into the country by using the hull of boats. Three remotely controlled underwater vehicles will be used to check below the waterline. They'll examine what's known as the sea chest, which is used to draw seawater for air conditioning or engine cooling. However, it can also be used to hide drugs. Customs Minister Casey Costello says 14 tonnes of cocaine were seized in the first 6 weeks of this year. She says the budget will provide $70 million to tackle the problem. The oil-rich Canadian province of Alberta will hold a vote in October on whether to start the legal process for a binding referendum to separate from Canada. It's the first test to the country's unity in decades. The announcement follows a petition signed by more than 300,000 people calling for Alberta to break away from Canada. Tensions with Ottawa have simmered for years, particularly over natural resources. Any move towards independence would likely trigger long negotiations with the federal government. A far north Queensland court has today found a farm worker who amputated a man's leg with a power saw after the man paid him to do it, not guilty of murder. Kalman Tao claimed to have suffered years of pain and wanted the limb removed. The ABC's Christopher Tester reports.
2: John Yalu used a circular saw to cut off the leg of pensioner Kalman Tal at a park in Innisfail in February 2022. 66-year-old Mr. Tal paid Yalu $5,000 cash to remove the leg, but died shortly after. Yalu pleaded guilty to manslaughter but not guilty to murder. Over a four-day trial at the Supreme Court in Cairns, prosecutors argued Yalu intended to commit grievous bodily harm, while the defence argued Yalu was trying to help an older man who pressured him to cut off the leg. The jury returned a unanimous verdict this morning after about 3 hours of deliberations. Yalu is due to be sentenced for manslaughter on Monday.
0: A record number of 274 people scaled Mount Everest via Nepal on Wednesday after a late start to this year's spring season due to a huge chunk of ice blocking the climbing route. The tourism department says climbers began at 3 a.m. and continued for 11 hours. The milestone surpassed the previous high set in 2019 when 223 climbers scaled the mountain from its southern

0: side in Nepal. An additional 113 climbers also summited via the northern route in Tibet on the same day, but China has closed this route to foreign climbers this season. To sport in Super Rugby Pacific tonight, it was a pulsating match at Takaha Stadium in Christchurch. The Crusaders have beaten the Chiefs 36-32. That's the news.
1: This Sunday morning, the guests include the BBC's chief international correspondent, Lise Doucette, author of The Finest Hotel in Kabul, A People's History of Afghanistan, one of the world's finest guitarists, Tommy Emmanuel, and one of our best comedians, Paul Ego. Let the enhanced games begin. They will in a few days' time in Las Vegas. Do we want athletes taking drugs to better their performances? Can hot baths improve our performances? It seems they can. And it's Eurovision, a more contested version than usual, with five countries boycotting, from 8 a.m. on RNZ National.
0: Back to Knights in just a moment. He's never a third wheel. He's the big wheel. It's Emile Donova, like Colbert on Knights. Continues in just a moment. Short forecast from Met Service through to midnight tomorrow. North and Auckland, Coromandel and Bay of Plenty. Cloudy periods and isolated showers. Waikato to Wellington, including the central high country. Also for Gisborne, Hawke's Bay and Wairarapa. Mainly fine. Isolated showers developing for a time tomorrow about Kapiti, Wellington and Wairarapa. For Marlborough and Nelson, cloudy periods and isolated showers, especially about the ranges. Buller, Grey and Westland, mostly cloudy with scattered showers, but rain in Grey and northern Westland, becoming mainly fine tomorrow. Canterbury, cloudy at times, patchy drizzle about the foothills tomorrow night. For Otago, Southland and Fiordland, mainly fine, a few showers developing in Fiordland and coastal Southland tonight, spreading to Clutha and inland Southland for a time tomorrow. At the Chatham Islands, cloudy periods, a few showers tomorrow. 6:30 on RNZ National, a full summary of today's news, sport and weather at 10:00.

0: Thank you, Monsieur Zanier. And you're back on Nights with Emile Donovan, The Inn is Silent. Great to have your company this Friday on RNZ National. Coming up this hour on the program, we're going to have Finn Johansson very shortly to play some new music and regale us with tales of glory and woe. And that will take us, along with some Pacific Waves, through to the news at 10 o'clock. After the news at 10 o'clock, we will have an episode of The Detail. Who's hosting that tonight? It's Amanda Gillies, and it's looking at, yes, it's looking at the football this weekend, Auckland FC and the A-League Grand Final, which we just spoke about last hour with Harry Ngata. That'll play at around 20 past 10. We'll also have some focus on politics. Russell Palmer looking at the public service cuts which were announced this week by the government. That'll take us through to 11, and then after 11, as is usual for a Friday, we have Mark Williams, MC Slave from Fat Freddy's Drop, with another edition of The Log Cabin, playing us into the weekend with the very best in music from across the spectrum of soul. And what a spectrum it is! So that's what's coming up over the next couple of hours on the program. But right now, we have a quiz to attend to. We have five questions in front of me, prepared for us by the quizmaster. We have three brave quizzes on the line, and we have Emile Donovan cracking highs. Let's meet them. Quizzy number one, joining us from Papamoa, it's Kent. Kia ora, Kent.
1: Kia ora.
0: How you doing, Kent?
1: Good, thank you.
0: Oh, I'm glad to hear it. How's your Friday been? What have you been up to?
1: Not too much. Pretty quiet. Just a nice way to wind down from the end of a working week.
0: Indeed. Was it a long week for you, Kent?
1: Had its moments, yeah.
0: Had its moments. That's what I like to hear. What's on the menu for the weekend? Do you anything exciting coming up?
1: Helping a friend shift his elderly parents.
0: Oh, yeah. That keeps you out of mischief, doesn't it?
1: Yeah, it does.
0: Are you driving the van?
1: I've got the trailer, yeah.
0: Oh, you got the trailer.
1: Yeah, trailer with the cage.
0: Trailer with a cage, the best kind of trailer. The kind of trailer that you can ride in the back of, but you probably shouldn't. All right, Kent, your quizzy number one tonight, the topic of the quiz is Susie's. You got a favourite Susie, Kent? I'm putting you on the spot there, aren't I?
1: Yeah.
0: You can have a think about it. I'll ask you later on. All right, good luck to you. We'll chat to you again in a minute or two.
1: Thank you.
0: That's Kenton Papamoa, quizzy number one. Quizzy number two, joining us from Auckland, it's Catherine. Kia ora, Catherine.
2: Kia ora, Emile.
0: How you doing,
2: How
0: Catherine?
2: Are you?
0: I'm very well, thank you. How are you doing?
2: I'm good. Good, good, thank you.
0: Tell me about your Friday, Catherine.
2: Just work, which is good. The weather's been great because we do gardening and landscaping.
0: Oh.
2: So, you know, it's kind of nice on weather, as we've had for the last couple of weeks.
0: When you garden, are you getting, forgive me, I am, as regular listeners will know, the most brown-thumbed person who's ever existed. Do you have to get gardens ready for winter?
2: Well, you don't have to do anything. but, yeah.
0: That was a sassy answer, Kathy.
2: Well, you know, it's a realistic answer. I guess everybody's different, and every garden's different. It depends on what you've got in your garden or on, it's a great time for planting.
0: Oh, what are you planting? What's hot?
2: Well, natives, as many natives as possible. Uh-huh. But almost anything on it because it's cooler and in theory damper, and so it just gets plants the opportunity to establish their roots before the sunshine starts to come out.
0: Do you have favourite and least favourite gardens that you're working on?
2: Favourite gardens?
0: Yeah, that you're working on.
2: Yes. Yes. It's funny. They sort of gardens feel different. A bit like people's houses, I guess, but they feel different. And yes, some of them are like magnets. Just absolutely adore them. Yes.
0: You know how people say sometimes that people look like their pets and vice versa?
2: Well, I've got a German Shepherd, so I hope I don't look like her. She's beautiful, but, you know.
0: I was wondering if if the same is true of gardens, whether you sort of anthropomorphize gardens to be like their owners or not so much.
2: Okay. Yeah. I haven't actually thought about that. I'd need some more time to think on that one.
0: I might be drawing a bit of a long bow there, Catherine, but, you know.
2: Well, no, yeah. I mean, you've definitely, cause for thought there, definitely.
0: Excellent. I'm glad to hear it got the medulla oblongata running. All right, Catherine, your cuisine number two tonight. You know the rules. If the quizmaster defeats Kent, we'll chat to you then. Lovely chatting to you, as always.
2: Thank you.
0: That's Catherine in Auckland in quizzy number three. A legend of the quiz. It's Koro. Kia ora, Koro.
3: Kia ora, Emil.
0: How are you doing, Koro?
3: I'm doing well, brother.
0: Tell me about your Friday.
3: Getting ready to listen to the last night of Stephen Colbert has been my Friday.
0: Yeah.
3: A bit of a wake.
0: Well,
3: a
0: you
3: bit
0: just,
3: of a wake, I reckon.
0: You sent me a text in just before, Koro. I'll read it to people. Regarding comedy and Catholicism, you wrote earlier on, comedy is the social barometer, and now the king of late-night comedy, Stephen Colbert, leaves us tonight. I'm sure many of your listeners feel the same. If you ever want to see how cool Colbert is, watch his dance duo with David Byrne on last night's show, Burning Down the House. I haven't seen that. He's got some moves, does he, Stephen Colbert?
3: Oh, bro, it's out the gate and back in again. It's beautiful.
0: Those, they got some good, you know, I know that the late night TV show format is maybe doesn't sit as easy in kind of the modern day as it did back in the 80s and 90s, but some of the hosts that they get of those shows in America are really interesting, clever, thoughtful. Like, I love Craig Ferguson. He doesn't do a show anymore, but he's a Scottish guy who used to host the Late Late Show. Just such a smart and interesting and, you know, creative guy. They got some cool people over there, eh?
3: Yeah. Letterman was the man, though. Letterman was the man. I loved him so much, I actually made a heckle all the way to New York and watched his show.
0: No, really? Who was the guest? You remember?
3: Dolly Parton.
0: Dolly Parton and Dave.
3: And Tom Hanks.
0: Stop it, really?
3: Yeah, it was worth it. It was a bucket list thing, but I did it.
0: Damn, that's cool. And Paul Schaefer was there as well, the band leader, Paul Schaefer.
3: The man with the band. I mean, he was good. The guy now is pretty good, but I do like the black, what was his name? He was amazing. End of Letterman, come on. On his name.
0: I can't.
3: So good. Lewis, maybe. I don't know, someone will know, but yeah, the music, outstanding. Letterman, but yeah, Paul Schaefer. I wonder what ever happened to Paul Schaefer, eh?
0: I'm not sure, actually. That's a good question.
3: Very cool. Very cool.
0: All right, Koro. You know the rules. Your cuisine number three tonight. Lovely chatting to you as always. May chat again later on.
3: Thank you, bro.
0: That's Koro. Those are our three quizzes. The topic of the quiz tonight is Susie's, and for every question anyone gets right, they get an entry in the draw for the mug. The Knight's mug that makes everything taste better. The more questions they get right, the more likely they are to win the mug. All right, Kent, should we do it? Let's get the show on the road, shall we?
4: Okay.
0: The entry question to this, you don't get any points for this, but the entry question referred to this piece of music.

0: called Spellbound. It's by a band called Susie and the Somethings. What is the something, Kent? Is it A, Harpies, Susie and the Harpies, B, Sirens, Susie and the Sirens, or C, Banshees, Susie and the Banshees?
1: C, Banshees.
2: Is correct.
0: Yes, indeed. And it's Susie with an X and an S.
1: Yep.
0: And an O. There you go. Well done. Okay. Question number one in the quiz proper. Kent, my childhood dog was called Susie. Did you know?
1: Really?
0: Yeah. She was a staffy. She was a very good dog. And she was a very quite an unusual mix. She was a staffy Labrador German Shepherd mix. She had a lot of energy.
1: Yeah, I bet.
0: Yeah. But my question to you is, Emil's dog Susie was a staffy Labrador German Shepherd mix. Where in the world did German Shepherds originate? Is my question to you. Is it A, Belgium, B, Switzerland, or C, Germany?
1: Is this a trick question? I would say Germany.
0: Germany is the correct answer. Well done. You had to have a think about that, didn't you, Ken? Yeah, no, it is true. It's too ringy in Germany.
1: It seemed too easy, yeah. But anyway.
0: You know, the interesting thing about that is all German Shepherds are descended from a single German Shepherd. 1895 he was born, and his name was Horand von Grafrath. Horand von Grafrath. All living German Shepherds are descended from him in some way, shape, or form. So there you go. All right, well done. One from one. Question number two has some music. Here's the music.

0: That is the song Can the Can by the American-British singer Suzy Quatro. Are you a big fan of Suzy Quatro, Kent? You can say not really, it's all good.
1: Not really.
0: Not really? That's good, because this...
1: I like all sorts of music, but probably need to broaden my horizons a bit.
0: Right. Well, the questions are not actually about Suzy Quatro, so it doesn't really matter. Quattro is the word for four, F-O-U-R, the number four. Quattro is the word for four in many, many languages. In which of the following languages is quattro not the word for four, is my question to you. A, Italian, B, French, or C, Portuguese?
1: Portuguese? I don't know.
0: Oh, Ken.
1: Oh, it's French,
0: Ken. Eh? Oh, it's not Portuguese.
1: No.
0: Not too many people know Portuguese. It doesn't quite have the reach of Italian and French, does it? Oh, dear. Bad luck. Oh, but, hey, Ken, let me tell you this, that the mug this week was won by somebody who only got one question right the week before them. So, you know, hope springs eternal, my friend.
1: Well, good.
0: All right. Have a good night. Thanks for playing.
1: No worries. See ya.
0: That's Kenton Papamoa getting the first question right but falling short on question number two. Catherine, your time to shine.
2: Okay.
0: You would have got that German. You would have got that German cheeky question,
2: absolutely.
0: Right?
2: Absolutely, I was going cool. And Suzy Quatro. Oh, she's fabulous.
0: Oh, you're a big fan. Big fan of Suzy Quatro.
2: Yeah. I loved her. Yeah. I loved her in England. You know, she was part of my growing up.
0: Well, because she was born in America, wasn't she? And then she moved to England a bit later on.
2: She was really big, in England and on Top of the Pops. And I think because she was, out there as a female, and there weren't that many female artists at that time. She was really, really
0: She was a rock and roller too.
2: Oh, she was fabulous.
0: All right, so we used Suzy Quatro as a way into the question, in which of the following languages is the word quattro not the word for four, the number four? We know that quattro is the word for four in Portuguese. So what do you think, Catherine? Is it A, Italian, or B, French?
2: It is the word or it isn't the word? It is
0: not the word. So in which of the following languages is quattro not the word for four? A, Italian, or B, French?
2: It's French.
0: Yes, it is. That is French. Well done. What's the word for four in French, Catherine?
2: Quatre.
0: Oh, and you got the R sound right too.
2: Oh, absolutely. It's a beautiful language.
0: All right, well done. Question number three has some audio. Here's the audio.
3: Which old words would you like to see make a comeback?
4: Well, there's always the stiff rump from the 16th century.
3: Stiff rump.
4: Oh,
3: it is a good phrase before we even know what it means.
4: Yeah,
3: what does it
4: brilliant
3: mean?
4: One. It's somebody who refuses to budge from an unfounded, unfair judgment of someone else.
5: That felt loaded.
0: that Catherine, was the British lexicographer and etymologist Suzy Dent. A great Suzy. My question to you is, which television show has Suzy Dent co-presented since 1992? Is it A, Taskmaster, is it B, Mastermind, or is it C, Countdown?
2: That's a really good question. I'm going to have to guess this because I actually have never seen it. I really don't know. Say them again.
0: I can say them again. Suzy Dent, which television show has Suzy Dent co-presented since 1992 is the question. A, Taskmaster, B, Mastermind, or C, Countdown?
2: I'm going to go Countdown, but I really don't know.
0: It's Countdown, Catherine. It's Countdown. Well done. Well done. Look at that. That was tense, wasn't it?
2: Yeah, it was actually.
0: We should have a clock ticking in the background. That would add even more tension. All right, well done. Two for you. Question number four. Suzy Bates is a New Zealand athlete. Which sport does Suzy Bates play? Is it A, cricket, B, rugby, or C, football?
2: Cricket, rugby. Or football.
0: Yes, that's the way. That's right. Cricket. A, cricket. B, rugby. C, football.
2: Sounds like cricketer, but I don't know.
0: Sounds like cricket?
2: Yeah.
0: Susie Bates sounds like cricket.
2: Yeah.
0: Susie Bates plays cricket.
2: Really?
0: Oh, wow. Catherine, look at you.
2: Wow.
0: You've got the luck of the Irish tonight, don't you? Well done. And question number five. Question number five, the fifth and final question of tonight's quiz. We began with music, and with music we shall end. This is the song Susie Q. Yeah.

0: My question to you is, who is performing it? Is it A, Creedence Clearwater Revival, B, Lynyrd Skynyrd, or C, Nickelback?
1: Lynyrd Skynyrd.
0: We're going Lynyrd.
1: It's not Lynyrd Skynyrd. Okay, next one.
0: So A, Creedence Clearwater Revival, B, Lynyrd Skynyrd, or C, Nickelback?
1: I'm going to go Nickelback.
0: That's good. We're going to go Nickelback. Oh, Catherine, it's not Nickelback. Oh, dear. Oh, it's a bit before their time, I'm afraid. But hey, who cares, Catherine? You got three questions, right? Three entries in the draw for the night's quiz, for the night's mug. So there you go. A good night's work, I'd say.
1: Thank you very much.
0: My pleasure. Till next time.
1: Good luck to the next person.
0: And good luck to you. Have a great weekend. Catch you next time.
1: Bye.
0: That is Catherine in Auckland getting three right, but falling on question five. Koro, look at this. You're going to bring us home, aren't you, Koro?
2: I hope to, brother.
0: Yeah. I reckon so. Susie Q is the song that we listened to. You want to hear it again, Koro, or should we just march on?
2: No, I'm all good, brother.
0: Okay, all right. Who was performing Susie Q in that clip that we heard? We know it's not Nickelback, so what do you reckon? A, Creedence Clearwater Revival, or B, Lynyrd Skynyrd?
2: It was CCR, brother.
0: It was CCR, yes it was. John Fogarty. Oh boy. Great vocals on that track. Well done, Koro. You came, you saw, you conquered, and you got one entry into that draw for the night's mug next Monday. Yeah. So lovely chatting to you as always, my friend.
2: Quick one line, Emil.
0: Go for it.
2: All sheep should have a name, and maybe it's Susan.
0: There you go, Koro. Have a good weekend, Koro. Catch you next week. That's Koro. Bringing us to the end of the night's quiz for another night. It is 24 and a half past nine here on RNZ National. We have got some Pacific Waves coming up later this hour. We've got the detail coming up after the news at 10. We've got Russell Palmer here with Focus on Politics. But I told you before that it's 24 and a half minutes past nine. I can tell you now that it is it is exactly 25 minutes past nine, and you know what that means.
3: That means it's time for Fincher. Nailed it.
0: Wow, well done.
3: Thank you.
0: That was cool, calm and collected.
3: Well, you've been hitting me with the layups every week, and I think I finally nailed
0: you
3: it.
0: You finally got that one. That was an alley-oop, I think they call it, don't they?
3: Yep, that's right. Yeah. An alley-oop.
0: You're rugged up, aren't you? Look at that. Yeah, you've got your big coat on. You've got a big polar fleece on as well.
3: Yeah, you're also looking cool, rocking the autumn tones into it.
0: Yeah, autumnal. That's right. Although linen trousers, because I'm an optimist.
3: Autumnal. Although linen trousers.
0: Yeah, I should have thought about saying that.
3: That was awesome, dude.
0: How are you doing? What's up? What's new? What's going on?
3: Oh, good. Yeah, I've just been having a chill week. I don't know. What are you up to yourself?
0: No, this isn't about me. It's about you.
3: No, it's about
0: I'm here every night.
3: It's about the local music, mate.
0: People don't care
3: actually,
0: how I am.
3: I don't think I have anything from Aotearoa here this week.
0: How was your gig last week?
3: Oh, it went great. Honestly.
0: Yeah.
3: I'm a bit self-promoted out. I think if I talk about myself one more time.
0: Okay,
3: I'm
0: well, can I just tell you then? Let's not promote you. Let's promote your unbelievable drummer.
3: Thomas Friggins.
0: I don't know. I don't know their name, but all I can tell you is that they lock in the pocket and they don't leave that pocket.
3: He's great. I love Thomas.
0: Holy smokes. So I play a little bit of drums, but not like that. But I know a good drummer when I hear one, and your drummer is a banging drummer.
3: I feel incredibly lucky. If I didn't know him from back in the day in Wellington, I think, oh, I don't know. Yeah, it was great to reconnect with him. He's an old Pawnica drummer, and everybody's lucky to have him. He bloody booked the show as well.
0: Oh,
3: he's like an octopus of a man. I know you only need two arms to do that, but shout outs to you, Thomas Friggins. You really are the greatest. Oh, and he got me a little gimbal for my phone.
0: A what?
3: Oh, I know this is just going into the personal territory now, but a gimbal.
0: What's a gimbal?
3: You put your phone in it, and it's like a steady cam for your phone.
0: Oh,
3: it sort
0: really?
3: Of robotically keeps looking in the direction, even if you're doing crazy shit.
0: Oh, really?
3: Yeah.
0: So you can go for a run with a phone and a gimbal, and it won't bounce along with your steps.
3: You'll see it now. I think that you've been explained a gimbal, tomorrow you'll see a gimbal.
0: Is this what all the influencers use so that they can film themselves doing things?
3: Yeah, but I think it might be a little less introspective. I think you'd more use a gimbal.
0: Right.
3: I'm not saying you can't use a gimbal to film yourself, but it's more for filming other things.
0: It's more to make to turn a phone into like a legit camera.
3: I have been going crazy. I bought an anamorphic lens for my phone.
0: A what? Anamorphs?
3: I know.
0: Animorphs was a children's television and book series.
3: Yeah, you choose an animal, and then when you shoot anyone with it, they slowly turn in five frames. Uh-huh. They slowly turn into like a mouse, for example.
0: Into a mouse or a Komodo dragon.
3: Yeah. Yeah, I never read those, but I did have a lot of them. I think it was one of those ones you read the cover only, a little bit like Goosebumps, but I don't want to say that you shouldn't read a Goosebumps.
0: What's your favorite animal?
3: Meerkat.
0: Is it?
3: Yeah, well, historically it was. It just might not have updated it yet. And yourself?
0: Komodo dragon.
3: Yeah, nice.
0: I admire like the animals. I admire and fear them.
3: Yeah, bite your foot off,
0: I've
3: eh?
0: I've never seen one, but not sure I want to either, but...
3: Yeah, Skyfall.
0: Yeah, that's true. Yeah. Cool. All right. Well...
3: Good catch-up.
0: Yeah, good catch-up.
3: It's nice to see you.
0: It's nice to see you too.
3: Should chat some music, eh?
0: Yeah, let's do that. Well, you've come prepared, as you tend to on a Friday, with three songs for us. The first is by Vince Staples. Tell us about it.
3: Okay, this track's called White Flag. But first, about Vince Staples, if you haven't heard of him. Born in Compton, with a family largely comprised of Haitian immigrants, he came up adjacently and was quite entwined with Odd Future, who you might remember as the rap collective that launched the careers of Tyler, the Creator, Earl Sweatshirt, and Frank Ocean, which is insane.
0: And they were banned from New Zealand, weren't they?
3: That's right, yeah. for being determined a threat to public order.
0: That's right, they're a threat to public order.
3: Low-key, I'm like, you don't do that to Eminem, you let him do it.
0: That was in like 2007, 2008, I want to say.
3: I think it was a bit later.
0: It was
3: I think a bit later.
0: Okay.
3: 2014.
0: But talking nonsense. Listen to this.
3: I might actually be talking nonsense there. But they were around, I think they started in 2007. So yeah, they were a very, they're getting on a bit now. But I just think it's crazy how many incredibly famous people, and if you count Vince Staples, who wasn't in Odd Future, it makes you think about, proximity to things. Maybe what Brian Eno calls a senius. He's like, it's about the people around you. It's not.
0: Right, okay, that's interesting.
3: Because there's the myth of the individual in these cases.
0: Whereas the suggestion here is that a group of really talented people being together, being in the same space, interacting with one another can elevate their creative potential.
3: I'd think so, because otherwise you'd have to be like, it was just incredibly lucky that those people were around at the same time. And to an extent, that's probably true. But I think they popped each other off, if you know what I mean.
0: I suppose this is why you see musical scenes sometimes growing in geographical locations.
3: Yeah, and people have to grow, you know?
0: Yeah.
3: You have to have people to bounce off to grow as an artist. And you're right about the location thing.
0: The East Coast hip-hop and West Coast hip-hop and, you know, Dirty South hip-hop and, I guess, you know, Madchester.
3: Madchester.
0: Yeah, like in the sort of late 80s, early 90s with like Stone Roses and Massive Attack and stuff.
3: Absolutely. What's an Aotearoa version of that?
0: Well, I mean, I've probably got my sort of years wrong here, but I think that there was a period of time in Wellington in like the late 90s where you had like Taika Waititi, mm-hmm. Brett McKenzie, Jermaine Clement. There was like a glut of
3: theatre
0: sort of
3: kids.
0: Film. Yeah, theatre, but theatre music, because, you know, Brett McKenzie was at jazz school.
3: Yeah.
0: Like, and I'm saying this off the top of my head, but I feel like there was a wider kind of creative catharsis going on in Wellington at that kind of time. I don't know.
3: Mm.
0: I was 8, so.
3: Yeah, I was 7, I think. Yeah. But
0: this is what you hear.
3: I mean, I did ask you for one that popped off the top of your dome, and that seems like a relatively legit one.
0: From my dome to yours. Anyway, Vince Staples.
3: Yeah, okay. So Vince Staples, he's been signed to Motown Records in the past. This song, White Flag, which is off his an upcoming album, Cry Baby, out on June 6th, it's instrumentally, it wouldn't be that far of a cry from like Amy Winehouse or something, and he does name check her in this track. But all the instruments, I mean, Vince Staples is a rapper. He's a lot of things. He's got a TV show as well, The Vince Staples Show, or he did. It got cancelled. But you look at ASAP Rocky these days, he just released a quote-unquote punk album, mm-hmm. or an album with, you know, analog instruments, let's call them, like guitar and drums and bass and stuff. And this has that too, so it's kind of adjacent to it in that way. And it's really calm, it's really melodic, he's singing through the whole thing. But it also has this undercurrent, this like, the video is kind of like, this is America. Or something. And I looked that up. This Is America came out 8 years ago.
0: Yeah, a long time.
3: And there's been a bloody pressure cooker going on since then. Mm-hmm. So this is like, yeah, this is of the same ilk in a way. He paints an American flag white and then unloads a clip into it from an assault rifle. Mm. So it's a metaphor, guys. And I think we can crack the song now.

0: Our international white flag, Vince Staples. That was cool.
1: Yeah. See what I mean about the... I don't know. I was surprised when I saw he signed to Motown. Not that this record is necessarily coming out through that, but yeah. He's a man of many surprises, I think, Vince Staples.
0: Yeah.
1: You see him rocking a bulletproof vest and you're like, this is going to be... And it's not gangster.
0: Well, it's not really gangster though, is it?
1: Not this song, no.
0: Yeah, yeah. Mm.
1: But, you know, he's definitely been more gangster than this song in the past.
0: Your second song tonight is by Web Web. It is called Ataraxia.
1: That's right.
0: I hope I'm saying that right.
1: Yeah, you are. Ataraxia.
0: Excellent.
1: The Greek word for a kind of stoic bliss, tranquility. Yeah. But let me tell you, trying to find out who to find out what cover this was. This is a cover that they're doing. Mm-hmm. It put me in a state of whatever the opposite of ataraxia is.
0: Okay.
1: They didn't even write down who it was by. Oh. But I'm getting ahead of myself. This band is called Web Web. So we'll start there. Band name of the week goes to these guys. Web, one of those words when you stop and examine it, it has a lot of personality, web. So Web Web is a band from wonderful Munich, Germany, a jazz fusion band. They've been together for 10 years. They've deemed it time to come out with a cover record, in this case aptly titled Cover Cover, K-O-V-E-R. I put that into Google Translate. It turns out it's actually the German word for cover. Anyway, the album itself lists covers of, and I take a deep breath here, Nirvana, Klaus Doldinger, Grace Jones, Black Sabbath, Jimi Hendrix, Talking Heads, Grand Brothers, Dave Pike, Empire of the Sun, Joe Jackson, Eurythmics, and Kruder and Dorfmeister. And they basically just wanted to see what their favorite song sounded like strained through this Web Web sound. And they're so chill as musicians that they were like, oh, you can play the piano this time. I'll play the double bass. There's a lot of instrument swapping going on this record. There's a freedom in that. And, so the song itself, Ataraxia, it's by a 70s prog fusion band led by Klaus Doldinger, but they are called, oh no, I'm sorry, I had it right here.
0: That's a weird
1: Passport.
0: Name.
1: Passport.
0: Oh yeah.
1: Yeah, but Passport for short.
0: Okay.
1: And both tracks, I just think it's so beautiful to hear a cover, maybe all covers kind of fall under this purview, but a cover that you can feel the love for the song coming through. I mean, both these songs kind of have the same kind of electric pianos playing this really beautiful, mournful melody. And then the flute solo on this is so good. It's like right at the lowest register of what you'd imagine a flute to play. And so it gets this really thrumming, kind of amazing sound. But I do think the thing that comes through the most is these people love this song and you can really hear it.

0: our international web ataraxia. That was cool.
1: Yeah, that was great. I just love that the keys, it might be a keys and jazz guitar playing those same notes. There's just something nice and full about that kind of jazz, those kind of notes.
0: Your fifth and final song, and you have very little time to introduce it. Mary in the Junkyard is the artist. It's called New Muscles.
1: Yeah, self-professed angry, weepy chaos rock duo from London, England. This is off their upcoming album, Role Model Hermit. It's unsettling. The vocals are very Chekhov's gun vocals. You know something's going to happen. There's a lot of potential energy. And it heavily reminds me of Jasmine Mary. I basically just want to dedicate this song to them. I think they would love it. And they have a new song out today, Jasmine Mary, called Drunk at the Gym. And I just think the whole vibe of that song is so them. This song, that song, it all is. So, love you, Jasmine. Here we go.

0: New Muscles, Mary in the Junkyard. The third and final pick from Finn Johansson for Outlately. You can find all of the names of Finn's picks on the website rnz.co.nz/nights. The detail and focus on politics are coming up after the news at 10. But to take us to the pips, here's some Pacific Waves.
1: Pulavinaka, this is Pacific Waves from RNZ Pacific. I'm Susanna Suswiki. Coming up, why an academic says we need to talk about racism. Also in our business chat, the Cook Islands gets a new passenger vessel. And in sport, Moana Pasifika to play their last home game in front of their fans. Pacific people's experiences of racism in New Zealand is the subject of a book called Oceans Between Us, edited by Fijian scholar Siriana Naipi. The book features 10 essays from 13 Pacific academics across education, health, climate and justice. I spoke with Dr. Siriana Naipi, who recently spoke about the publication at the Auckland Writers Festival.
2: Yeah, so this was a book that came together with a lot of other Pacific researchers and community members because we wanted to tell a story about how racism impacts our daily lives. A lot of us exist in spaces where you can't say the word racism. And so we wanted to produce a book that our community could use to, as evidence for how the structural racism that exists in Aotearoa New Zealand really does impact us. And what I often say to people is, you know, our men die 6 years earlier. That's six less birthdays, six less Christmases. One in three of us of our children are in material poverty. That a number of our nieces and nephews who live with material poverty, and our women get paid 75 cents on the dollar. So our aunties, our sisters, our mothers are all getting paid less for the same work. And we just wanted to create a collection that enabled us to tell that story so that we had an evidence base, I guess, to talk back to these narratives that we're not enough.
1: In the table of contents, it starts off with your essay titled Racism, Why We Need to Talk About It. Why do we need to talk about it? And you just mentioned earlier that racism seems to be like an uncomfortable topic of conversation.
2: Yeah, I think we need to talk about racism because it does impact our ability to live, right? It's not just our ability to access housing, our ability to live live in Aotearoa. It impacts our ability to live well. We should not be dying earlier. Our children should not be living in material poverty. We shouldn't be worrying about where our next meal is going to come from. We live in a land of plenty. Our ancestors migrated to a promised land of plenty, and that dream hasn't been realised. And so for me, the ability to say racism gives us the ability to call it out. It's not about the interpersonal racism we experience. It's about how the different structures that we exist in within this society limit our ability to live well.
1: You've also described the publication as a call to action. What exactly is that action? What are you hoping to come from this publication?
2: I think when we wrote the book, we were living in a different moment. We were living under a Labour government. And as we put the book together in its final moments, the coalition agreement came out. And, you know, we had very clear attacks on the Ministry for Pacific Peoples. We've had attacks on equity that benefit our community. We've had attacks on the Māori and Pacific Admission Scheme that makes sure we have enough medical doctors for our own well-being. And so what the action that needs to be taken here is that we need to call it out. We need to call it out when we see it. We need to use our everyday lives, where we live, where we work, where we play, to tell people we've had enough and that our community deserve the same as everybody else in Aotearoa. We deserve to live well. And so this book really was about giving us that evidence to make that call. Ideally, I mean, you know, we know lots of odd things as academics. So like, I know that we wrote a report in the late 80s that said that Pacific peoples had lower access to education, lower housing, lower incomes. It's nearly 40 years later, and you could put that late statement in a report today. So whatever we've been doing for the last 40 years, wealth has made some inroads. We need much more urgent action. So it's a call for all of us to step up, and not just Pacific, for everyone in Aotearoa to step up and say, actually, everyone in our community deserves to live well. So what are we going to do about it?
1: How do we call racism out without coming off as aggressive?
2: So sorry, I shouldn't laugh at that question, but this is the thing, right? If you say racism, you're the problem. It's usually how the saying goes. It's a lot worse to call someone racist than to be a racist in today's society. And I think we call it out by using like really obvious indicators. In no other space would they be okay with 1 in 3 of their children living in material poverty. If we said to Pākehā, how would you feel if your grandparent died 6 years earlier simply because of ethnicity and access to healthcare? No one would be okay with that. So we need to both, we need to take these structural stories and personalize them, because access to education, so for instance, the education chapter talks a little bit about how we've got unrealized potential for Pacific peoples. We're recruiting at a much higher level than our population for university, but we're not seeing that come through in qualification rates. If Pākehā want to live well in their retirement, they need a workforce that earns enough money to pay for their, to pay tax that goes into the retirement fund. That means that they also will benefit if they address racism, if nothing else. And so it is about understanding who you're talking to, your audience, how to make that message come through in a way that they can engage with and feel they can contribute to a solution. You can tell them the problem and they can see a way to engage in the solution. I think we get a little bit more buy-in. It's sort of the way I think about it, I guess.
1: And now we come to our weekly wrap-up of the latest business news in the Pacific. Tonight, Fijians grapple with higher prices and Australia reports a drop in cargo imports. But first, the Cook Islands gets a new outer island passenger vessel. With me is our reporter Kaya Selby. Kia ora, Kaya. An exciting week for Mark Brown.
0: Kia ora, Sana. That's right. Mark Brown has a new boat. The Cook Islands Prime Minister has announced he is travelling to China next week to receive the now-completed MV Tui Tui Moana. The boat was completed around about April, and now Mark Brown gets to go and be kind of ceremonially introduced to it and then bring it back with him to the Cooks, where it will serve as a passenger ferry in between the Cooks' 10 inhabited outer islands, meaning those outside of Rarotonga. So it's an interesting background, this ferry. It came about at the end of 2024 when the Cooks signed that now notorious agreement with China, where they agreed to go halvesies on this thing, $1.5 million each. Not everybody is happy with it, especially not the private shipping sector in the outer islands, which have their freight and their passenger services across those islands. We spoke to Mona Tao from Tao Shipping, which is quite a well-established shipping company. They told us they were very concerned and very disappointed, not only with the ship itself, but the context in that the government hadn't really spoken to them about their needs. They were simply coming in, introducing a ship that was a public alternative to what they are offering. They say that competing against government-backed funding, resources and infrastructure is not something that many local family businesses can do, even one of their size, especially during the fuel crisis, when shipping services are directly impacted by those rising diesel costs. We spoke to Otitaki Mayor Nick Henry not too long ago, who also questioned the government's priorities in terms of their investment. And we're talking about $1.5 million for the Cooks. That is not an insignificant amount. Yeah, there are questions around whether that money could have gone into solar, for example. The government say that they are addressing a gap or a weakness in terms of that affordable transport in between the islands, but not everybody agrees.
1: And some warnings for Fijian consumers?
0: That's right. Now, of course, the fuel crisis is precipitating a rise in prices across the board everywhere, especially in Fiji, given its size. Now, Fiji has a relatively high inflation rate compared to the rest of the Pacific. It's, according to the World Bank, floating at around 3.2%. But the Consumer Council of Fiji, who are a consumer advocates body in Fiji, are making quite an interesting argument about the way that supermarkets and retail businesses are reacting to it. It's really interesting. They're claiming, based on a investigation that they've done over the last few months, that prices for basic things like eggs, jasmine rice, tea bags, will range from 15% to 35% higher than before the fuel crisis began. This is combined with calls for a increased minimum wage. That's despite cost of living support that the government announced quite recently, which has to do with support for other expenses like
3: using public transport, for example. Given that this is happening, the government is now, given that it's approaching its budget, under a lot of pressure to offer more. Right now, the minimum wage is $5 Fijian. And their trade unions and some of their political parties are proposing to rise it to 8.
1: And I hear there's a new update on the Australia Gova pilot program.
3: Yep, so for the first quarter of 2026, Australia's carver imports have decreased. But this is coming off of the back of a very, very good year for the Pacific's carver, both in terms of harvest and in terms of popular demand in Australia, New Zealand, and even the United States. It can sometimes be easy to forget, but Australia has not been historically friendly to carver at all. In fact, it was only in December of 2021 that Australia legalized carver imports at all. Fiji is the largest supplier of carver to Australia. Since 21, they have exported nearly 300,000 kilograms of carver, though it has seen around about a 19% decline quarterly. That is still higher in Q1 of this year than it was in Q1 of last year. So it's still really showing a lot of that kind of market promotion that the government's been doing, especially in Vanuatu as well, where they have seen a quarterly increase of around 19%. Vanuatu also is New Zealand's largest supplier of kava. They supply the non-two-day variety of kava chiefly. In fact, they outlawed the export of two-day kava, which many are arguing has some really nasty side effects that create long-term damage over time. This is not the case from Fiji. But there have been a lot of efforts to scale up carver, and the Pacific are reaping the rewards of this.
1: Just two more games and the 2026 Super Rugby Pacific weekly comp wraps up for yet another season. While the top teams are focused on getting some good wins to consolidate their positions in the top six, Moana Pacifica and the Fijian Drua will be battling to secure wins for their fans. In football, the stage is set for the OFC Pro League final after 5 months of round-robin matches and playoffs. And World Rugby has revealed a new 5-year strategic plan that is focused on making the game more popular, uniting nations and enriching the lives of all who have a stake in the overall sport. Our senior sports journalist, Elisa Tora, joins me for Aosi Poti Talanoa for this weekend. Bula Ili, 16 weeks of weekly Super Rugby action is almost done, and both the Fijian Drua and Moana Pacifica will be in action this weekend. What's your take on their preparations and how will they need to perform?
4: Bulavina Kasana and Malo Taulava. Yes, pride more than anything else is what the Fijian Drua and Moana Pacifica will be playing for in Saturday's Round 14 match. Out of contention for top six finish in the competition, both the franchise clubs need to win for their fans, families and stakeholders. The Fijian Drua are ninth currently, Moana Pacifica at the bottom of the competition's points table. The North Harbour-based Moana Pacifica will take on the Reds of Queensland at their home ground in Albany in a 4:30 p.m. match. The Fijian Drua meet the Western Force in Perth in a night game at 9:35 p.m. New Zealand time. Now, when we look at how the teams have prepared and what their chances are, Fijian Drua head coach Glenn Jackson says the Force will be tough at home. They've never been an easy bit at home in Perth, and this time around he doesn't expect the Force to let go of the game so easily. He said the Drua, who had struggled to win away from home until 3 weekends ago when they were able to beat the Brumbies in Canberra, must get back to playing their basics. They must get back to playing their strength. But he believes the lineup that he has named will be able to spring a few surprises. If they can get their acts right and start playing rugby from the opening whistle, keep possession, take their chances and play in the right end of the field. The match will be an exciting one also for Kitione Salawa, who will be playing his 50th game for the Drua, becoming the fifth player in the club's history to reach a milestone. Western Force have named their strongest team available, featuring key players in Captain Jeremy Williams, Dusty Swain, Dylan Pitts, Zach Lomax and Max Burry. Veteran Cotley Beale is expected to make his appearance in the second half of the match off the bench. Moana Pacifica will have Patrick Pellegrini returning to face the Reds on Saturday at home in Albany. Pellegrini was injured in the Super Round in Christchurch, and he returns for the very first time. And we'll link up with William Havili, who was playing fly half and has been moved back to fullback. The duo have been very instrumental for the side, especially in their kicking game and keeping Moana Pacifica going forward with their territorial gains, and especially

0: funding boost to the ambulance service comes courtesy of savings in other areas of the budget. In a pre-budget announcement this morning, Simeon Brown announced $35 million for two new ambulance hubs in Auckland and additional funding through Te Whatu Ora and ACC for more staff.
1: Both initiatives, with more to be announced in the coming week, are possible because we are finding savings in Wellington's back office and reinvesting them into the frontline services that New Zealanders rely on every day.
0: Simeon Brown says a portion of the funding will go towards a new digital platform that enables real-time sharing of patient information between ambulance services and health providers. The Union for Ambulance Workers says the government's funding boost for their services is a band-aid fix for a systemic problem. The government funding announcement came on the same day the Workers First Union released a report calling on the government to fully fund ambulance services. National ambulance organiser Faye McCann says the current funding model that relies on donations is broken.
2: The $35 million is certainly a band-aid fix. We appreciate any additional funding, but it's not going to fix any of the issues that we're facing.
0: Faye McCann says workers are leaving for Australia in search of higher pay and better superannuation. A member of Everly Wehongi's family says they're deflated after a hearing to argue for her release from US immigration detention was postponed until next week. Ms. Wehongi has lived in the United States for decades, but was detained in early April while returning after a holiday in New Zealand. Bill Hickman has more.
3: Connection problems prevented Ms. Wehongi from testifying via a Zoom link from the facility where she is being held. Her sister-in-law, Courtney Wehongi, says whānau travelled to court after being assured she would be able to appear. She says Everly was able to call her mother's phone, but restrictions blocked her from accessing a variety of connections to the court.
4: You were on the phone with Everly. You know, she was trying her hardest to be able to call these different numbers and it wasn't working, and she was extremely frustrated. She was feeling defeated. You know, and it's so hard to try and, you know, keep her hopeful when, in a sense, you know, the system's letting her down.
3: Lawyer Mark Christopher says her situation is indicative of the administration's rush to incarcerate a large number of people without proper planning or infrastructure.
0: A neighbour at the scene of a fatal Ōnehunga house fire says she's grateful emergency services saved her house from also catching fire. Firefighters were called to the blaze on Trafalgar Street at about 7:20 this morning and have confirmed that one person had died. A neighbour says she heard people screaming and then saw the house ablaze.
5: There was flames. The house was fully burning and on fire and lots of smoke. You know, I have to say that the firemen were amazing. There was many of them. It was like they were just, you know, doing their job and saving people. And I think if it wasn't for them, our house would have been burnt down as well.
0: The neighbour says she believes the property was being used as a boarding house. Emergency services are working to confirm the cause of the fatal fire and formally identify the dead man found in the property. An independent analysis of police breath testing data has found more than 42,000 irregular tests. That's 12,000 more than initially believed. RNZ revealed last year that about 130 police officers were under investigation after 30,000 alcohol breath tests were falsely or erroneously recorded. The Transport Agency commissioned an independent analysis to try to identify the full scale of falsely recorded tests. The agency also halted $12 million of funding until it was satisfied police had met their breath test targets. An agency spokesperson says with the irregular tests removed, police were still able or about 30% above target and have had their funding restored. The father of one of the Australians who was on board a Gaza aid flotilla intercepted by the Israeli government claims the local ambassador is lying about the treatment of the activists. It comes after a video emerged of Israeli government minister Itamar Ben-Gvir taunting dozens of people in custody. Israel's ambassador to Australia told the ABC no one was harmed and the interception was done with great sensitivity. But Patrick Kayser, whose daughter was one of 11 Australians on board the flotilla, says she was the subject of beatings and humiliation.
6: My daughter was punched. She was kicked. She had her head repeatedly slammed into the ground. She was strip searched every time they moved.
0: Patrick Kayser says his daughter has been left traumatised. Israel says it's deported all of the detained activists, including

0: 3 New Zealanders. It's 5 past 10. The chair of the Diabetes Foundation says a Farm Act proposal to remove ethnicity criteria for several diabetes drugs is likely to worsen outcomes for Māori and Pacifica. They were given priority access in 2021 because they're at greater risk of developing type 2 diabetes. John Baker, who's also an endocrinologist at Middlemore Hospital, told 9 to Noon that resulted in a massive increase in the use of those drugs among Pacific people. He's describing the new proposal as feeling like a great leap backwards. Associate Health Minister David Seymour says all New Zealanders should have access to the medicines they need and they shouldn't miss out because of where their ancestors came from. Police have revealed that a Lower Hutt man who died last month was shot. A homicide investigation is underway since Nathaniel Sturmey was found unresponsive on Malone Road in Lower Hutt last month. Today, police executed a number of search warrants and the dive team is also searching an area in Eastbourne. The head of a Northland medical practice says the number of patients missing their appointments has soared since fuel prices shot up at the start of the Iran war. Jesse Hoskins of Broadway Health in Kaikoi says skipped appointments are up by more than 400% on this time last year. Ms. Hoskins says many of those patients live in remote areas and cite the cost of fuel as their reason for not attending.
1: If you live 45 minutes out of town and you have to come in for the doctors, that cost is substantial. And so they're just not coming in. It's really concerning for me.
0: Jessie Hoskins says she fears a health crisis is on the way because people are putting off getting medical help until it's too late. Deputy Prime Minister David Seymour says he did not know RNZ's chief executive had plans to resign when he earlier suggested changes were coming for its leadership. Paul Thompson announced today he's leaving RNZ at the end of the year. A statement from the board said he'd notified them before Christmas of his plans, but brought forward the announcement given recent commentary. Late last month, Mr. Seymour criticised RNZ's management and suggested Mr. Thompson would soon be out of the job. Mr. Seymour says those comments weren't informed by any prior knowledge, and he doesn't have any emotions either way about Mr. Thompson's departure. The tourism minister remains confident New Zealand will be able to increase visitor arrivals back to pre-pandemic levels despite the fuel crisis. The government set the goal of 2019 arrival levels this year as part of its tourism growth roadmap. Tourism and Hospitality Minister Louise Upston says the country is sitting at about 93% of pre-pandemic levels after a strong summer.
2: Yes, the prices will go up, but we're not seeing significant reductions or cancellations of bookings, which is really positive. We're starting from a really strong position, so the operators, a number of them we have met, have said they've had the strongest summer ever.
0: Tourism operators say rising costs have to either be absorbed or passed on. An Auckland man charged with the murder of his partner has pleaded guilty to a lesser charge of manslaughter. Hao Feng has been charged after Xiao Wen Yang was found dead in her Avondale home last year. Paris Eibel reports.
3: Appearing in the High Court at Auckland today, Hao Feng had his murder charge replaced with manslaughter. The summary of facts showed he strangled his partner at her house in Avondale on January the 10th in 2025. He then arranged for an associate to take care of his daughter before handing himself into police in the early hours of the following day. Hao Feng will reappear for sentencing on August the 26th.
0: The Far North Mayor is calling for local councils to have the final say in place naming decisions instead of the current system that gives veto power to a government minister. Wakotapanya says ministers have made what he calls bizarre decisions, declining to correct misspelt place names such as Takanini in Auckland or Abbots Creek in Wairarapa.
4: I do honestly think that this should sit in your local communities. I know that there were many in Kororareka Russell that were incredibly disheartened over the minister's decision to reject the restoration of Kororareka as the official name for Russell Township, or even a dual name, which was also supported in the community.
0: Mokotapania's proposal will be debated at Local Government New Zealand's upcoming AGM. If it's backed by a majority of councils, the national organisation will then lobby the government for a law change. Customs has announced 3 new remotely controlled underwater vehicles to combat smugglers coming in by sea. The newly purchased equipment will be used to check ships below the waterline, freeing up diving crews and targeting drug smuggling. Customs Minister Casey Costello is making the pre-budget announcement at the Port of Auckland. Customs Manager Robert Smith says the underwater drones will make a massive difference.
5: We require dive teams right now to go down. It takes a lot of resource, a lot of effort. We can drop one of these things overboard, do a vessel in about an hour, and then move on to the next one.
0: Robert Smith says it's about getting ahead of the cartels. A Ni Vanuatu fruit picker in Australia has been acquitted of murder after sawing off a pensioner's foot in exchange for $6,000. A jury deliberated on whether John Yalu was guilty of murdering Kalman Tal in the North Queensland town of Innisfail in 2022. During the trial, the Crown alleged that the 66-year-old hired the seasonal worker to remove his left foot with a circular saw because it had caused pain for years. The accused earlier told the court that he was guilty of manslaughter, not murder, because he did not intend to kill Mr. Tal. An Australian man's died after falling from the Inca Trail to Machu Picchu in Peru. The ABC's William Howard Evans reports.
6: Matthew Cameron Payton was walking with a group on Wednesday when he tripped and fell through a damaged security barrier. Local police say the 53-year-old fell about 400 metres in a difficult-to-access area near the Intipunku entrance to the Inca Trail. His body has been retrieved and transported to the Aguas Calientes township. Peruvian authorities have contacted the Australian Embassy and expect to move his body to the city of Cusco in the coming hours. The Inca Trail is a 42-kilometre trek that winds through the Peruvian mountains to the Machu Picchu historical site.
0: Customers at a top Hawke's Bay restaurant will be dining by candlelight next week when the lights go out for World Environment Day. All non-essential electricity at St. George's Restaurant in Havelock North will be unplugged. Co-owner Frankie Godineau told Checkpoint that only the fridge will stay on and the food will be cooked over a fire as it was when he grew up in India.
7: We have stayed our own firewood from the hills back of the house to the mountains. And yeah, so that's how we're going to do it. Just in a little bit of clay pot, a little bit, cast iron, that sort of thing.
0: Frankie Godineau says the four-course menu will be made from produce from his own garden and farm and will include local lamb and fish. Stephen Colbert's final edition of The Late Show in the United States featured a slew of cameo appearances, including Sir Paul McCartney, who performed on the same stage with the Beatles back in 1964. Colbert ended an 11-year tenure in which he'd become a vocal critic of President Donald Trump. CBS Television has denied bowing to political pressure in cancelling the program after 33 years. Colbert told viewers the show had been a joy machine.
8: We call it the joy machine because to do this many shows, it has to be a machine.
9: Yeah.
8: But the thing is, if you choose to do it with joy, it doesn't hurt as much when your fingers get caught in the gears.
0: After the show ended, President Trump wrote on social media, quote, "Amazing that he lasted so long. No talent, no ratings, no life. Thank goodness he's finally gone." American researchers have published the first scientific evidence of beluga whales recognizing themselves in mirrors, a significant milestone in marine mammal cognition. The study, which began more than 20 years ago, has followed four female whales looking into a two-way mirror. The responses, such as blowing bubbles and posing, have provided evidence that belugas have a high level of self-awareness. In sport, the Crusaders have silenced any smuggled cowbells at Tekaha Stadium in Christchurch tonight after holding on for a dramatic 36-32 Super Rugby Pacific win over the Chiefs. In a topsy-turvy tit-for-tat battle, the defending champions survived a late Chiefs onslaught to keep their perfect record at their new home intact. The win lifts the Crusaders up to 36 points on the ladder, two adrift of the Blues in third spot. Crusaders next host the Hurricanes, while the Blues meet the Chiefs in Hamilton in a bid to hold on to hosting rights in the first week of the finals. All Whites captain Chris Wood says the 2 weeks his side have together before the Football World Cup will be vital. The squad gather in Florida for a camp at the end of the month before warm-up games against Haiti and England. Wood says they want to hit the ground running when they start their World Cup against Iran on June 16th.
10: We might not be perfectly hitting the ground running against Haiti and England, but we want to show signs that we will be all right and we will be doing well. and then we can put a full 90 minutes together when we come up against our run. That's what the plan is, and we'll be looking to do that.
0: And injured halfback Tanner Boyd has signed a three-year contract extension, keeping him at the New Zealand Warriors until the end of the 2029 NRL season. Boyd's superb 2026 campaign came to an end when he suffered a serious knee injury at the weekend. That's the news.
9: This Saturday morning, the mother who gave up her spot to her son on the Titan submersible. Her husband also perished on the doomed trip to see the wreck of the Titanic. Christine Darwood on how she coped.
11: Jonathan Creek and QI regular stand-up comedian Alan Davis.
9: Lonely Planet editor for our part of the world on travel etiquette. When is it okay to recline your seat?
11: And the 20-strong Doubtful Sounds Choir sing for us live. 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
0: We're heard on iHeartRadio, also digital TV and rnz.co.nz. Back tonight with Emil Donova in just a moment. After the short forecast from Met Service through to midnight tomorrow, Northland, Auckland, Coromandel and Bay of Plenty, cloudy periods and isolated showers. Waikato to Wellington, including the central high country. Also, Gisborne, Hawke's Bay and Wairarapa, mainly fine. Isolated showers developing for a time tomorrow about Kapiti, Wellington and Wairarapa. For Marlborough and Nelson, cloudy periods and isolated showers, especially about the ranges. Buller, Grey and Westland, mostly cloudy with scattered showers, but rain in Grey and northern Westland, becoming mainly fine tomorrow. Canterbury, cloudy at times, patchy drizzle about the foothills tomorrow night. Otago, Southland and Fiordland, mainly fine. A few showers developing in Fiordland and coastal Southland tonight, spreading to Clutha and inland Southland for a time tomorrow. And at the Chatham Islands, cloudy periods, a few showers tomorrow. 17 past 10 on RNZ National, our next news and weather at 11.

0: Thank you, Todd. You're back on Nights here on RNZ National. We've got some Focus on Politics coming up for you this hour. We've got some Russell Palmer presenting Focus on Politics tonight. Looking at these public service cuts announced earlier this week by the Finance Minister, Nicola Willis. That will take us, maybe with a song, through to 11 o'clock, and then after the news at 11, Mark Williams, MC Slave from Fat Freddy's Drop, is here with The Log Cabin. Some soul music, music for the soul, to play us into tomorrow morning. So that's what's coming up on the show between now and midnight. Right now, though, it's just gone 18 minutes past 10, which means it's time for RNZ's program, The Detail.
1: They are 5 minutes away in season 25-26. Just the second year of their existence. And into wide open spaces is Jesse Randall, with Rogerson hearing up on the back post. Is this the moment? Rogerson! With an exclamation point on an away performance. Auckland 3-0 over Adelaide.
2: They defied the odds and snagged the win over the favourites.
3: Auckland, get ready for a grand final!
2: And then, if that wasn't enough, up popped another twist that no one expected.
4: Well, in what's been a week of firsts for club football in this country, Auckland FC will now host the Men's A-League title decider.
5: They'll face Sydney FC, who last night upset the Newcastle Jets, beating them 4-2 in a penalty shootout.
6: The final confirmed for Auckland FC's home of Mount Smart Stadium, capacity 26,000.
2: This is the craziest against the odds amazing final story, isn't it?
7: Oh, it really is. It's going to be the first time in A-League history that teams that hadn't finished in first or second are actually in the grand final.
2: What's the reaction been like from the rest of the league?
7: They don't want it in New Zealand. This is the Australian competition, the pinnacle of what they do. Playing it out in New Zealand is not where anyone would have, I guess, expected that.
2: This was not on their bingo card.
7: No, absolutely not.
2: Hi, I'm Amanda Gillies, and today on The Detail, the A-League Men's Grand Final. Yes, it's coming to Auckland this weekend. It's game on for Auckland FC and Sydney FC. Third place versus fifth. And to make sense of how this happened, today I talked to the Queen of Football Reporting, Felicity Reid from RNZ, and Auckland FC CEO Nick Becker.
8: At the moment, we're just on cloud nine and looking forward to a fantastic sold-out grand final this Saturday night.
2: Oh, I like it. Now, are you in Sydney at the moment?
8: I am. I'm here in Sydney for the Dolan Awards.
2: Be honest with me. Are you able to sneak in a little bit of spying on Sydney FC while you're there?
8: what was it? Middlesbrough? No chance. Sydney are obviously, they've been around finals for a long time, so we've got a big game for us coming up, but I wouldn't do anything underhand like that.
2: More from the very straight up Nick Becker in a moment. But first, Felicity, and how no one saw this grand final coming.
7: Short answer, no, we didn't see this one coming. It's been a bit of a build up to get to this position. You maybe would have thought last season we'd be having this discussion, not necessarily this season. It's been a season that they probably had high aspirations for. They started quite well, got to January, things fell apart a little bit, one win in six games. It's the point where they kind of go, ooh, okay. They're talking to us a couple of weeks out from getting into even any look at finals and are quite confident. They're still saying to us, oh, we're going to be in the top two. Get to that, get to
2: and
7: the last
2: thinking,
7: game of the season.
2: Yeah, sure.
7: Yeah. Well, I'm like, okay, that's a good level of optimism, but you get to the last game of the season, you realise you've fallen to third. So to even be anywhere close to hosting a grand final, that's the bit where they're probably like, wow, we really didn't see this bit coming this season. Yeah.
2: So how do you go from sitting in third to suddenly hosting in the space of, it seems like, a week? Like, how did this all turn around? Talk me through it.
7: So sitting in third means that you don't get to choose where you're going to be going. So it's an elimination final. Pressure, it becomes a must win, and they won that. Not easily, went through to penalties, extra time penalties, full penalties. The next is a home and away semi-final. Adelaide chooses, they say, we're going to have it here, and it's a draw. So you're 1-1. You're heading then back to Adelaide. Foreign soil, parochial crowd, 16,000 in there. They don't like Auckland. And it's become this little bit of a rivalry, which seems quite strange. There's no geographical connection or reason as to why that would be.
9: Yeah.
7: You go to Adelaide, get the result that you need, 3-0.
3: The aura of Adelaide at Coopers on a Friday night has been crushed.
7: That was the sixth time they'd played, but in the five previous matches between the two clubs, 4 draws, 1 win.
2: Wow. And in the build-up, all the critics, all the supporters were saying, Adelaide, Adelaide, Adelaide.
10: Friday night, I'm going Adelaide.
11: Adelaide will win at home.
12: For me, I think Adelaide's going to be too strong at home in front of a packed Coopers on Friday night.
13: Not to bet against Adelaide United at home at Cooper Stadium.
2: Was anyone saying Auckland?
7: I think there would have been murmurings of Auckland, just not the dominance that Auckland had in that situation at the weekend. But I think even the most optimistic amongst them would have been thinking 3-0.
2: Crazy.
7: Yeah.
2: Then, so we were like, yay, we're making the final. This is so exciting. How does it all of a sudden go, we're making the final? We all assumed it was going to be in Australia, to all of a sudden we're hosting it in New Zealand.
7: So that's when things have to go your way, and that's when everyone's watching the TV. Newcastle, who finished top, and Sydney, who finished fifth after the regular season, everyone's kind of watching this going, okay, you know, it might be close. They were 1-1 going into that second semi-final as well. But then an hour shows up, Sydney score against the run of play. You're like, okay, getting to closer and closer to full-time. You're like, okay, Sydney might pull off an upset here. The late, late show, Newcastle level at 90 minutes plus 5 minutes of added time. You know, that's kind of the heartbreak where you can sort of see everyone probably theirs got way closer to the edge of the seat. They go to extra time. Nothing happens. No more goals. Going to penalties. So for the team that has finished top of the season to get to this point in front of their own home crowd, they miss two of their penalties.
2: Oh, ouch.
7: Sydney get the job done. So that means because they finished fifth, Auckland finished third, Auckland gets to host the grand final.
2: How huge is this, though, Felicity, for Auckland FC? How does this rank in our history of football?
7: Well, Auckland football fans, until Auckland FC showed up last season, it had been 19 years since there had been a team in the city. They probably had some bad memories from the likes of the New Zealand Knights. Didn't end well.
2: Yep.
7: And when a new club pops up, any chance that they could go the same way as that, you know, didn't turn out that way. The first season, they got everyone along for the ride. They were finishing top. They were breaking all kinds of records. Scoring records, clean sheets, winning streaks. And that really sort of, I guess, brought the fans along. And they had these high aspirations. They were talking about trophies basically from the first day that they came around. Get everyone believing that a little bit along the way as well. They get to that Premier's Plate last year and then crash out in the semi-finals. And you get the feeling that it's unfinished business heading into a second season. So for them to then pick themselves up and say, hey, we really do want to be getting into a grand final. We want to get this trophy, which in the A-League is known as the toilet seat just because of the shape of it. Circle, missing the middle, you can see what that is there.
2: Yep.
7: So that's really what they're aspiring to. And so the significance for Auckland is, I guess, that this is a team that's come in and has what appears to be instant success.
2: Which is so weird. How has this happened? Because you look at the Warriors, it took them years before they made one of two grand finals. You look at the Breakers, it took them so long to make it. How have we done it with the Auckland FC from year one, do you think?
7: I think it's that balance between getting good locals, so players that have either come out of Auckland or more broadly New Zealand, as well as that right mix of the international or Australian player coming in as well.
2: And she says working incredibly hard to get that team chemistry right and never giving up.
7: I think you get some of these players in a playing style that the coach really sort of backs, and he then had the opportunity to bring in these players that suited that as well. If you kind of look, I guess maybe one of the stars of the team is striker Sam Cosgrove.
2: Yep.
7: Quite controversial. He's the leading goal scorer. But I guess if you asked around the league, you'd probably be known for maybe the fouls, maybe the diving. So he picks up a few yellow cards in his time. Exactly. So it's his teammates did take a little while to find him at the start of the season. They weren't used to a tall target man like Cosgrove is. So having someone like that, that took a little bit of time for the team to get behind and sort of understand the playing lines. Where are we going? What are we doing? Coach Steve Corica also believed that Cosgrove was copying it a bit from the refs or from opposition players early on as well. So it's that juggle of finding that and everyone sort of pushing through and finding their feet and holding on to it as well when things aren't necessarily going your way.
2: Nice. Steve, you mentioned him, the coach. How crucial has he been? And then also in the twist, he's playing in the final his old team.
7: He is. He's been crucial to the Auckland. I think they made a good signing when they brought Steve on as the first instant as the head coach. He was someone experienced in the A-League. He knows what's happening within this, and he's also a winner. He knows how to get to a grand final, as he very nicely told us after they had made it out of the league in Auckland. He said he'd been to a grand final. New Zealand hadn't. He was going to get us there.
2: Nice.
7: But he was the kind of person that, because he has been a coach, a player and a captain who has got to A-League titles, he knows what it's going to take, and he believed that he had that within the room. I guess Corica has also been quite crucial to making sure that the players stuck to a game plan that he had set out for them as well, like the signings that he made or the people that he's, I guess, stuck with or people that maybe he's put on the bench and is, in their own words, they've given a bit of a kick up the butt. He has very high standards around what he wants out of a team. So all of these things have culminated in where he has spoken about trophies for so long because that's what he was used to. But like you say, the twist of finally winning one for Auckland could come against the club that he's won all these things with before. Before he arrived in Auckland, he was probably Mr. Sydney FC.
2: Yeah.
7: You know, the inaugural guy, the player that was there from the very start of that club in the A-League. A slightly controversial figure himself, you know, as we say around the A-League. Not everybody loves Steve Corica, but I think the Auckland fans do for everything that he's been able to do. And it's a little bit, when he goes up against his old club, he says that's going to be an emotional time for him. He didn't leave Sydney on the best of terms. He, I guess, in essence, was fired after a not a great start to that season. Arrives in Auckland, it's a little bit of an opportunity for him to redeem, I guess, his coaching credentials. Auckland believed in him, rightly so, look where he's got them. But then all of that's probably going to be bubbling up inside when Sydney show up here.
2: So that brings me to, who's your pick? What are you expecting?
7: Home advantage hasn't actually been in Auckland's favour this season.
2: Really?
7: They've been better on the road. So even after the semi-final and knowing he was heading into a grand final, Steve Corica was saying, yes, I want to play at home, but also, you know, it wouldn't be too bad if we had to be on the road either, which in that case would have been to Newcastle. Not to be. He's got the home grand final. And in terms of my pick, if we go purely on stats, Auckland have never lost to Sydney FC.
2: This is good, Felicity.
7: On home soil, there's been two wins.
2: Yes.
7: And Steve will be up against Patrick Kuznorbo. So the coach of Sydney FC, he's relatively new into that role. He's only been around like 8 or so games with the club. He got the job because a former Wellington Phoenix coach, Ufuk Tale, got moved along from the role because the club had found out he'd already signed for an opposition club, Western Sydney, the greatest rivals of Sydney, for next season. So it's a little bit messy in terms of
2: A little bit messy indeed.
7: But going up against Patrick Kuznorbo, it's Kuznorbo across, he's coached previous clubs in the A-League as well. He has the upper hand over Corica. So 3 wins and 2 draws.
2: This is going to be good. Not surprisingly, the final has sold out. Here's a hardcore Kiwi fan who has secured a ticket talking to Morning Report this week.
9: It's just so passionate and so, I wouldn't say feral, but it's, you know, towards that end of the scale. People are just really there. They're not going to sit down and celebrate the team with a clap. They're going to get up, they're going to yell, they're going to scream, they're going to wave flags, they're going to probably, wouldn't be surprised if there's a few smoke bombs, that kind of thing. It'll be intense.
7: It's going to be played at a time, which is good for the Australian broadcasters, so like a 8:10 Auckland time, a little bit later than what Auckland normally play their games here. But I guess for the league, a good advertisement for football that it's, a third and a fifth and a not something that you could have written from the start.
2: Are you going to be there?
7: I am going to be there.
2: Oh, fantastic. All right, I'm going to be really naughty. Give me a final score.
7: Oh, you are being naughty. 3-2 Auckland.
2: Auckland FC CEO Nick Becker is a tad more optimistic than Felicity.
8: Oh, don't do this to me. I'm obviously going to say that we're going to win. And it's going to be a grand final. It's going to be tight. There'll be a lot of nervousness in the air. And hopefully we can get on the score sheet early and kind of calm things down. But I'm saying Auckland FC 3-1.
2: Fantastic. And having a sold-out stadium with so many Kiwi fans in there, what sort of difference will that make, Nick?
8: Oh, it's going to be awesome. It's going to be such a special occasion. And to kind of be able to make a grand final but also host it for the first time in your own backyard is an incredible piece. I'm so proud of the boys and their effort from the weekend, and we can't wait for the weekend to roll on and to get out there in front of a full house.
2: The moment when we won 3-0 and also the moment when you found out Sydney FC had won, describe the feeling for you and what you were going through.
8: In Adelaide, it was really special because I got to actually go down and see some of the fans who had come all the way over to the game. They'd come last minute. They'd sort of spend a lot of their own money and sort of celebrate with them, which was amazing. There was only probably 30 or 40 of them in the stadium at Cooper's, and that was an incredible moment. And then Saturday to be watching it just with a couple of mates to see that game, we're thinking Sydney had done it, and then in the last minute, Eli scored for Newcastle and it was locked in at 1-1, and then it went the whole way for Sydney. You know, we obviously wanted Sydney to win for the home final, but what an amazing semi-final both of them have been in both legs. It's been an incredible final series.
2: You guys are really a baby team. What do you think the key ingredient has been, I guess, behind Auckland FC's rapid rise?
8: I think there's always a lot of ingredients that go into kind of making something successful. And I think right from the start where we worked really hard to be part of Auckland and embed ourselves into the community. And I think that's paid us off dividends because we've always known we've had fantastic support. I think we've got the best fans in the league or in the country by a mile. And to have that support so early on has been super important. And then, you know, the other thing that we said that we'll do right at the start is be competitive from day one and be ambitious and want to win silverware. I think as an organisation, we don't want to be there to make up the numbers. We want to be there to take home some trophies. And so we won the premiership in our first season. And then they got knocked out of the semi-final and decided it was season two would be the one that we go really hard to get that kind of championship. And it sort of played out very well for us. We're now in a first ever grand final.
2: And it's brilliant. I mean, how significant is it for Auckland and also for New Zealand football to be hosting an A-League men's grand final?
8: Yeah, I think it's amazing. We've had one team in Wellington. They've done a fantastic job and we've got a fantastic rivalry against them. But to have two teams now, look at what Wellington achieved in the women's game, and now we've got two teams on the men's side fighting hard and representing New Zealand and putting New Zealand football on the map. I think it's a big occasion for Auckland. It's sort of Auckland deserved a professional football club, and it had been 17 years since they had one, and then we came along and we feel like we've worked hard to make the city of Auckland proud of us, and we really want to go out and represent them. And then you think about the kind of people who travel over from Australia. There might be, I'm guessing here, but say 1,000 odd, and they stay in our hotels and they spend money in our bars and our restaurants, and it lifts the city. And I think it's a fantastic achievement for the boys to do that and get us there, and it's a wonderful thing for the city.
2: How are the boys doing? Are they all in peak fitness? Are they no injury scares? Everyone's good to go for the final?
8: Yeah, no, well, we've had a couple of injuries leading into the semi-finals, but all of the boys who played on Friday night in Adelaide are absolutely fine and completely pumped and ready for this coming Saturday. And we've hopefully got a couple of the other boys who have been sort of on the sidelines for a couple of weeks. They just want to get back in the team. They want to be back in and part of the final. So they'll be doing everything they can to be considered by Steve to be in the match day squad.
2: And Steve, what has he brought to the club on and off the field?
8: Oh, Steve's a born winner. He's won trophies all throughout his career. In A-League terms, he was at Sydney as a player, as assistant coach and as a coach, and won premierships and championships throughout that whole time that it was there. As a person, he's obviously, you know, he's clearly a very experienced coach. He's a very successful one, but he really does love the boys. And he kind of, you know, is somebody who he makes them want to play hard from and run through walls from. So, yeah, he's done a fantastic job in such a short amount of time.
2: And the fan support, I mean, it's been incredible. Have you been surprised or heartened by just how quickly Aucklanders and, you know, New Zealanders as a whole have embraced the club?
8: Yeah, we've all been blown away by it. It's been so incredibly special. And you can't underestimate how important it is for the players when the place is, you know, full and or as it will be on Saturday night at full capacity. It really lifts them and it sort of just shows that Auckland kind of has embraced the club. And for me to see, you know, just a mix of really passionate hardcore fans in the port through to whole families or families and neighbours and friends and just generations of people being at our games. It's incredibly special. It shows that when you actually go out there and meet people, go to football clubs, go to schools, you know, sort of actually put your boots on the ground and be part of a city, that people repay you and they come to your games and they celebrate it.
2: I'm loving the football fever coming from a football home. But have you, as a result of this, will you sort of see increased commercial interest or sponsorship or maybe investment because you've made this grand final?
8: I hope so, because there's not any prize money available. So
2: that's a bit wrong.
8: I know. Don't get me started. No, but you're absolutely right. We'll see. You know, as we did in year one, and what we did was, you know, prior to last season, we were trying to sell in terms of sponsorship and things like that. It was more of an idea or a dream rather than anything that was real. And then we had, you know, obviously the breakout first season and conversations became easier and easier. And I think this is just, you know, that completely helps it. And we also, you know, we've sort of had some matches this season where we haven't had as many fans as we wanted at the games. So hopefully games like this sort of show fans that they should turn up for the whole season throughout the whole of next year. And we'll see a lift in our membership and our home match attendances for next season. But at the moment, we're just on cloud nine and looking forward to a fantastic sold-out grand final this Saturday night.
2: That's it for today. The Detail is a newsroom production supported by RNZ and New Zealand On Air. Thank you to Felicity Reid and Nick Becker. This episode was produced by Gwen McClure and engineered by Phil Binge. I'm Amanda Gillies. Matua.
0: Thank you, Amanda. Thank you, Amanda Gillies, and thank you, Power Chords. And the Detail is back again tomorrow morning. It is 10:40 here on RNZ National. We've got the Log Cabin with Mark Williams coming up after the news at 11. But right now it's time for some focus on politics. Here's Russell Palmer.
11: Walk shorts, business class flights and AI became tense talking points this week after the government unveiled plans for yet deeper cuts to the public service. The move comes just ahead of next week's budget and plays to National and ACT's bases. It's a bit of a landmine for Labour, both on the campaign trail and if it wins government. Kia ora, ko Russell Palmer aho, āne te pūrongo tō rangapū mō tēnei wiki. Welcome to Focus on Politics. The first glint of the axe comes from Finance Minister Nicola Willis on News Talk ZB on Monday night.
14: We think that just as every business and household in the country is always working to get more value for money, we need to too. And so there's three key things that we've agreed to as a government need to change. First, we've got too many ministries and departments. Depending how you count it, there's around 42. In a country like Finland, it's more like 12. So we need to amalgamate agencies. Number two, we need to join the digitisation and AI revolution. Actually, a government needs to get into 2026 and prepare for 2036, and too many of our systems are old-fashioned. There's huge efficiency and improvements in service delivery to be got from digitisation. And number three, Actually, public servant numbers got so out of whack under Labor, they leapt from about 1% of the working population to 1.2%. We want to bring it back down to 1%, so we're going to set a target for that reduction.
11: A drop from about 64,000 core public service staff to 55,000. In total, 8,700 fewer jobs and fewer departments based on plans brought by the agency's bosses. The PSA union's national secretary, Dwayne Leo, says that's on top of cuts over the past 2 years.
15: If there was fat, it's long gone. What has left are people shouldering ever-increasing demands and ever-increasing workloads.
11: Wellington is by no means the only region with public servants, but the proportion is higher. Hutt South MP Chris Bishop says that's not all there is to the capital and its satellite cities.
16: This idea that the Hutt Valley is just made up of public servants who get on the train in their walk shorts and go to Wellington every day for work is offensive and wrong.
11: Unsurprisingly, Labor's leader Chris Hipkins takes issue with the government's plans.
17: Bigger isn't always better. You know, bigger government departments aren't always more efficient than smaller government departments. Rather than setting an arbitrary cap, we need to ask the question, okay, what do we want the public servants to do and how many people is it required to do that?
11: Labor made limited cuts shortly before losing the last election, so can't go too heavy on the criticism. Greens co-leader Chloe Swarbrick is not so constrained.
18: This government is constantly whipping and punishing the public service, asking for more, faster, better, and then they say there's too many public servants.
11: Broadly, the opposition argument is cuts based on a target number risk impacting frontline services. Labor's health spokesperson Aisha Verrill comes ready with examples.
19: Data just out today shows that the number of New Zealanders who have their referrals to a specialist are being declined. The Minister of Health said he was unable to conclude the assessment on the international health regulations. Meanwhile, 100 other countries have Official Information Act requests where you see chaos in terms of trying to bring together advice for ministers in the course of the back and forth between officials.
11: Public Service Commissioner Brian Roach is tasked with managing the changes and speaks to Morning Report's John Campbell.
20: People who operate in the system do a great job.
21: But aren't we being told otherwise implicitly?
20: I think there is a variety of opinions on this. The way I see it, we have got very old, outdated systems, we've got very old, outdated processes, and we're not serving New Zealanders as well as we could and must. And that's the challenge, and that's the opportunity.
22: When Christopher Luxon announced that you had the job, he stated that you were only in it till the 30th of June 2027, which is basically a year away. So you talk about a three-year time frame, but you actually have a one-year time frame. Can you do it, or will you stay on longer?
20: Those are all open questions. I was brought in, I've acted as a catalyst. I'm really confident that the chief executives have bought into this. We have spent a year, and I've been very public about this, identifying what we needed to do. They are now able to do it. I think the fact we have a mandate is a genuine opportunity to move out of this constant cost-cutting, and actually modernise the systems, the processes and the leadership.
11: The Defence Force, Corrections and the Health Ministry are shielded from savings targets, but not job losses. Winston Peters' Ministry of Foreign Affairs also escapes cuts in the first year, though Ms Willis wants to cut down on business class flights.
23: If you think I'm going to fly economy for 18 hours and get off the plane and go straight to work and perform, you must be joking.
24: But I don't
23: take first class, see? Yeah. That's the difference.
11: Mr Peters, confident of keeping his staff after the election too.
23: The budget doesn't stretch 4 years. If you believe that with an election coming, you know nothing about democracy. That's knucklehead stuff, mate.
11: Tangentially, a fresh report from David Seymour's Regulations Ministry is unveiled on Wednesday.
25: We've done this because a journey to a smaller, more efficient government needs a map.
11: More efficiency is always welcome, but the report is largely already public information and offers no actual solutions. It's clear Mr Seymour wants a more streamlined system, but his own departments, the Charter School Agency and the Regulations Ministry, seem exempt from his plans. So does he have a target number of regulators?
25: No, because this is the beginning. This is a map to begin a journey, and the destination of that journey is where you have the right number of regulators for the number of genuine regulatory problems that New Zealanders have.
11: So why does the same logic not then apply to the 1% target for the cuts?
25: Well, the basis of that target is that we had 1% basically from about 2012 to 2017, we actually had a very stable proportion of the public service and government. And if you live through that period in New Zealand, you'd say life wasn't too bad.
11: Seymour's report also undercuts the government's rhetoric on amalgamating departments, warning big sprawling departments face increased complexity compared to those with a clear purpose. Perhaps it's a problem best solved by artificial intelligence.
1: How much was AI used to write the report?
25: Well, extensively. They've actually built a database, quite an intelligent database in the background that sucks up a whole lot of legislation, public annual reports, data from the Public Service Commission and constructs this constellation of our regulators, and that's been a really worthwhile thing to do.
11: Artificial intelligence is a central part of the government's plans to reorganise. Mark Lawrence, the head of AI consultancy 10 Past Tomorrow, has worked with several Crown agencies.
3: Their eyes are opened when the leaders themselves have skills training and are capable with the technology. You can't lead a technology that you've only been briefed on. Statements being made from Nicola Willis, and she said herself yesterday she doesn't use the technology very much. AI doesn't need more hype, positive or negative. And so when we conflate the issues of we're bringing AI into the public service and we're going to scrap 8,500 jobs, those are two things that needn't go together. It can actually be so much more than that. It can be an evolution of how we work, which means we can actually harness our people in new and better ways. We don't just have to toss them on the scrap heap.
11: The Public Service Minister, Paul Goldsmith, acknowledges AI might not mean fewer jobs in the economy overall, just that they will be different. He says it also can't be ignored, but the attention is clearly on savings rather than effective and responsible management of the burgeoning technology.
4: No, I wouldn't commit to regulating AI before we get on with transforming the public service. We're getting on with that now, and the use of technology is one element of this response, which is much broader than just technology. And meantime, of course, we're always giving thought to the appropriate regulatory environment for any new technology that comes along.
11: Lobbyist and political commentator Ben Thomas, a former national government press secretary, also warns AI cannot be a blunt instrument for replacing workers.
5: The announcement sort of serves two purposes in a political sense. One is to really put a stake in the ground for what National stands for in government with, you know, careful fiscal management, returning to surplus. The other is Chris Hipkins, Labour, now has to sort of say, would I restore these putative cuts for the future? And then Nicola Willis gets to say, well, where is the money coming from?
1: And, I mean, it also helps National dealing with their Coalition Partner Act as well, right?
5: Yeah, look, it certainly helps ACT jump on the bandwagon, I suppose. David Seymour, as he is not shy of saying, is always arguing for budget reductions in most areas. And so this does let ACT go back to its base and say, look, you know, savings are being made, significant savings will be made, we will be cutting back these public servants. ACT voters, more than New Zealand First voters, want to see their party, you know, supporting National and creating a stable governing arrangement. There's been some polling which suggests that New Zealand First supporters, while they certainly don't want New Zealand First going to a left coalition, they're a little more tolerant of uncertainty and the sort of, I guess, brinksmanship that Winston Peters can bring to these arrangements.
1: Yeah, tolerant or perhaps encouraging in some cases. I mean, looking post-election, if we look at kind of the major parties in particular, where does this kind of statement place each of those parties in terms of the politics that they'd be facing at that point?
5: Well, look, if National wins the election, that's when the rubber really hits the road. That's in that second term is where they really do need to finally return to surplus. It's been pushed out by a year each year that they have been in government. And look, that's because of external economic conditions in some cases. But there'll be a lot of pressure to stick to that path. Now, to Nicola Willis's credit, she has kept to her spending track so far, particularly in terms of operating allowances. She has built up a bank of credibility there. The public service is a pretty easy target for a centre-right government. You know, if you look at public service pay in that core public service, which is what they're talking about, around half of those employees earn over $100,000 compared to about 20% of the general working population. Where, you know, you get to the hard edge of it is when you actually have to start cutting programs, and that's where things become a little bit more controversial.
1: If Labor does get into power, I mean, does it make things more difficult for them?
5: It does create a problem for Labor, and I think it's probably designed to in terms of the announcement, with these modest cuts signalled for this budget, but much bigger cuts for the next 2 years. Labor is under pressure before the election to say whether it would reverse those cuts, whether it would guarantee jobs, that kind of thing. After the election, you may find that actually some useful fat has been cut, that you don't need to reverse everything. You certainly wouldn't want to make blanket statements about it, particularly if you're running a very, very small target election campaign strategy like Labor is. I think in the event that there's a change of government, there'll probably be a lot of expectation on Chris Hipkins, similar to the pay equity issue, where he's signalled, you know, disapproval of what the government's doing, but not being able to kind of commit to fully rolling it back. Those are the sort of conditions where you can disappoint your voters. We do have a much more volatile electorate these days. It is a bit of a minefield for Labor.
1: In your day-to-day work, deal with the public sector quite a bit. What have you observed around whether there is kind of fat in the system available to be cut?
5: Look, New Zealand has a very good public service. Our public servants are, on the whole, very good quality. In a lot of cases, they have suffered from a lack of direction. There was a real bloating in the previous Labor government, and it's not clear that all of that growth was particularly well directed, in the same way that if you're planning on cuts, you really need to know what you're trying to achieve. Same thing if you're really expanding numbers or bringing up pay. I don't think that direction was there. There is certainly fat to cut in the public service, just as there is in any organisation. The problem is finding where it is and not hitting a vital organ while you're doing it.
1: The way that they've gone about doing this in terms of, you know, handing it over to essentially the public service chief executives and saying, look, you guys figure it out. I mean, does that seem like a sensible way of figuring out how you're going to actually do this?
5: It should be. Generally, it will be the organisations themselves who know, you know, who's doing what and which programmes are performing well. We often hear politicians talk about doing a line-by-line review of spending in government departments. Those lines don't exist. There is no spreadsheet like that. And if you were to go through line by line a spreadsheet like that, it wouldn't mean anything because you don't know what these staff members do. There might be a junior analyst who is actually crucial to the team. There might be somebody who's on very high pay that is unnecessary. You can't tell from job titles in the public sector. It sort of has to be done at that kind of departmental level. But there is a high level of trust involved that management are not going to be sort of looking after their pet projects or their people. It is a difficult exercise. What really helps is strong direction from the government about what they actually want to achieve. It's easy to say we want the headcount reduced. Harder to say these are the outcomes that we want. Make sure that your organisation is in the right shape and the right size to deliver them. Simply merging doesn't create efficiencies, and I think Health NZ, not a government department, a Crown entity, but a merger that took place basically on the basis of a wiring diagram on a consultant's slide a year or two in, you were still trying to chase down, you know, who was responsible for a particular contract or area. And you know, those are the sorts of risks that you face in this. You have to have strong direction, you have to know what you want to achieve, and you have to get the right people in there to head those agencies as well.
11: That was Focus on Politics. 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I'm Russell Palmer. Thanks for joining us. Mā te wā.
0: Thank you, Russell. And Focus on Politics is back at the same time next week on Nights. The Log Cabin is up after the news at 11 o'clock. Let's go to the Pips with a song. This is called Lambent Rag. Thanks for your company tonight. I'll catch you from 8 o'clock Monday. Have a great weekend.

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0: resources to support the most vulnerable. It comes after PIF invoked the Bikitawa Declaration earlier this month, under which Pacific countries agree to work together during a crisis. Australia has recently offered $30 million Australian to Fiji as budgetary support.
1: A Ni Vanuatu fruit picker in Australia has been acquitted of murder after sawing off a pensioner's foot in exchange for $6,000. The Supreme Court in Cairns found John Yalu guilty of manslaughter for the death of Kalman Tal in the North Queensland town of Innisfail in 2022. During the trial, the Crown alleged that the 66-year-old hired the seasonal worker to remove his left foot with a circular saw because it had been causing him pain for years. The accused earlier told the court he didn't intend to kill Mr. Tal. The Taipei Trade Office in Fiji has rejected the Nauru government's characterization of Taiwan as a province of China. This week, Nauru's cabinet issued a wide-ranging directive to all government officials and public bodies in country and abroad to adhere to the One China principle in their communications. It advised officials not to enter into official relations or arrangements with authorities from, quote, Taiwan province. However, the Taipei Trade Office in Suva, Taiwan's unofficial embassy in Fiji, rejected the description by the Micronesian nation. The office says the Republic of China, Taiwan, is a sovereign and self-governing democracy of 23 million people with the capacity to conduct foreign relations. A law professor says New Zealand's climate reputation in the Pacific has been weakened. There was doubt that New Zealand would vote for a United Nations General Assembly resolution upholding the International Court of Justice's 2025 opinion on a country's legal obligations to reduce carbon emissions. Nevertheless, New Zealand ultimately voted in favour. Dr. Nathan Cooper from the University of Waikato says energy policy at home is damaging Aotearoa's climate credentials.
2: They may well now be seen as being at odds with what the ICJ has said are state obligations in terms of moving away, transitioning away from fossil fuel and not increasing reliance on fossil fuel.
1: And in the UNGA vote, 141 countries voted in favour of the Vanuatu resolution. Just 8 voted against and 28 abstained. New Zealand's police commissioner says Pacific Island countries are grappling with corruption amongst their police and customs officials but are addressing the issue. Richard Chambers has been in Suva for a summit on the Pacific's worsening drug trade. He says officials in the Pacific are vulnerable to bribes due to low pay, especially police officers. Nevertheless, he says Pacific police chiefs have been willing to discuss the issue and be held accountable for it. It comes after 11 Fiji police officers were referred to prosecutors for possible involvement with Auckland-based drug dealers earlier this month. New Zealand's Minister of Defence has downplayed suggestions that his country is contributing to militarisation of the Pacific. Chris Pink's comment comes as New Zealand pushes for more regional defence cooperation. Pacific historian Marco de Jong says the language used by New Zealand about the plans speaks to an attempt to promote the buy-in of island countries in a region opposed to militarisation. But Mr. Pink says Pacific partners warmly welcome New Zealand's defence work in the region. He says a South Pacific Defence Ministers Collective, which also includes France, Australia and 3 island countries, is looking at forging a legal framework for personnel to be able to deploy into each other's countries more easily. A Pacific Indigenous rights advocate, Maureen Pendjueli, says the wider Pacific Islands have not been consulted about such plans. New Zealand's Ministry for Pacific Peoples says there have been no immediate decisions to reduce its overall size. The government has outlined its intention to downsize the public service as a whole by cutting the workforce and adopting AI. A spokesperson for the Pacific Ministry says it's been asked to work through changes to its operating model and priorities. They say they'll work through what this means for the ministry over time. New Zealand will unveil its budget for the 2026-27 fiscal year next week in Wellington. Yet last year, the ministry saw its budget cut by $36 million over 4 years. In world news, the US Secretary of State has called Cuba a threat to America's national security. Speaking in Miami, Marco Rubio says the likelihood of a negotiated peaceful settlement is not high, but Washington is ready if the leadership in Havana has a change of heart.
3: Cuba not only has weapons that they've acquired from Russia and China over the years,

0: but they also host Russian and Chinese intelligence presence in their country, not far from where we're standing right now. So Cuba has always posed a national security threat to the United States.
1: Marco Rubio's comments came a day after the U.S. charged the former president of Cuba, Raul Castro, with murder, and an aircraft carrier group arrived in the Caribbean. U.S. President Donald Trump has again vowed that the U.S. will eventually recover Iran's stockpile of highly enriched uranium, despite Tehran saying it will not hand over the material. Iran is believed to possess about 400 kilograms of highly enriched uranium. Mr. Trump claims the stockpile has been buried by U.S. and Israeli airstrikes during a brief attack last year. However, Iran's supreme leader, Ayatollah Mojtaba Khamenei, has issued a directive that the country's uranium should not be sent abroad. In sport, rugby league, Raiders coach Ricky Stewart has described the officiating as confusing in his side's 30-22 loss to the Dolphins in Canberra. Stewart didn't answer questions in the press conference after Thursday night's match, but delivered a short, unscripted statement blasting inconsistencies in the NRL before walking out.
2: You can't have a rule and apply it one week and not the next week. I've never been so confused, and it's disappointing because I love the game.
1: Fiji has lost their opening match at the Under-20 International Rugby Series in South Africa, going down 29-23 to Georgia. Fiji led 20-12 at half-time, but conceded their lead in the second half. They'll face South Africa next Wednesday in their second game, with the host thrashing Chile 97-0 in Cape Town in their opening game. The event is a build-up for the World Rugby Junior Champs next month. And that's a bulletin of news and sport from RNZ Pacific.
3: Hello, this is Pacific Waves from RNZ Pacific. I'm Susanna Suswiki. Coming up, the UN General Assembly backs landmark climate justice ruling. Also, is New Zealand supporting the militarisation of the Pacific? And
4: in the end, it's all about the result today, and yeah, I couldn't be happier for the group.
3: We have our finalists. The OFC Pro League wraps up this weekend. A resolution endorsing an International Court of Justice ruling on climate change passed on Thursday morning. The opinion states that countries have a legal obligation to reduce their greenhouse gas emissions and can be held liable for their violation to do so. Here's Kaya Selby with the latest.
5: The United States, Israel and Iran showed a rare unity in the UN General Assembly today, voting alongside five others against the resolution. US Deputy Ambassador Tammy Bruce didn't hold back in her country's contempt.
6: The resolution calls on states to comply with so-called obligations that are based on the court's expansive and unfounded view that states have a legal duty to prevent significant transboundary harm to the global climate as a whole. Not only is this a legally wrong conclusion, but such an expansive legal rule would impermissibly interfere with each state's sovereign rights to regulate and manage its own energy policy.
5: They were joined by other oil-rich states, namely Russia, Saudi Arabia, and Yemen. Saudi Arabia in particular, joined by a number of Gulf states, attempted four amendments intended to weaken the wording, but they failed. Vanuatu's UN ambassador, Ordo Tevi, put it like this.
7: The credibility of this institution and of the rule of law it exists to uphold is, in a real sense, before us today. We are aware that some would prefer this assembly to say less or nothing at all. Vanuatu and the core group are therefore disappointed that these amendments have been tabled. The amendments substantially weaken the text on ambition and equity and risk undermining the court's guidance.
5: Every Pacific Island country co-sponsored the resolution, joined by Caribbean states and African island states. Dr. Justin Sobion, a lawyer for St. Vincent and the Grenadines and Grenada, said the agreement on potential legal consequences sends a strong signal to countries that opposed the vote.
8: I know certain states who have invested in fossil fuels are very much trembling in their boots when they see this type of language being used, especially by the world's highest court. these types of votes are historical votes. They will go down in the record years to come, you know, when you see who state didn't support, which state really abstained, you know. So I think it's important that you be on the right side of history.
5: But there was uncertainty from one Pacific state, New Zealand, despite its vehement support for the campaign to get the ICJ ruling 3 years ago. Though it voted for the resolution in the end, University of Waikato law professor Nathan Cooper says the change in position could be linked to a change in government.
9: Some of the reticence that I think was shown on the part of our government may well be that some of the recent decisions, particularly the move to repeal the ban on offshore oil and gas exploration, they may well now be seen as being at odds with what the ICJ has said our state obligations in terms of moving away, transitioning away from fossil fuel and not increasing reliance on fossil fuel.
5: Nevertheless, Dr. Cooper says the resolution strengthens climate law everywhere.
9: The ICJ advisory opinion itself is the thing that sets essentially where the state of the law is at an international level. And obviously that's not changed. But now with a General Assembly resolution on the top of that, that in itself is the powerful thing. So the resolution doesn't necessarily generate any new obligations, but it does crystallise the fact that those obligations set out are the ones that courts are increasingly going to be looking at.
5: Dr. Sobion says Pacific leaders will meet in Fiji next week to discuss the region's response.
3: There are concerns that New Zealand is contributing to the militarisation of the Pacific region. This comes as New Zealand, along with Australia, continue to increase cooperation with Pacific Island countries in defence and security initiatives. But are these new initiatives, particularly those involving the Pacific Islands Forum, about the needs of the island countries themselves or about broader geopolitical jostling? Johnny Blades takes a look.
1: The police and defence forces of both Australia and New Zealand have been increasing cooperation with counterparts in Pacific countries, including Papua New Guinea, Fiji, Tonga, Samoa and Vanuatu, particularly in efforts to combat transnational crime, especially the illicit drug trade. Furthermore, in recent times, a number of Pacific countries have signed up for major defence or security treatments or agreements with the likes of Australia, China and the US. A representative with Development Alternatives with Women for a New Era, Maureen Penjueli, a long-time advocate for Pacific Indigenous rights, says such treaties and agreements are becoming very expansive. She warns they are entangling Pacific countries into wide-ranging commitments beyond traditional military and police ties.
10: It includes a development cooperation, economic dimensions to it, including hard security. There's also aid that's going back and forth. So it's no longer simply about interoperability of defence forces.
1: A briefing from a recent joint meeting of the Defence and Foreign Affairs Ministers of Australia and New Zealand emphasised how they aim to promote, quote, the sense of integration through Pacific Defence Forces and to enhance the sense of Pacific forces meeting Pacific security needs. Maureen Penjueli says things have been moving quickly.
10: We've seen so much occupation by those in the defence interest area. So, for example, the Australian National, I want to say the Security College, takes a very primary seat at the Pacific Islands Forum on security. We've got competing interests, which is the fusion centre that's in Vanuatu.
1: The last meeting of the South Pacific Defence Ministers Meeting, or SPDMM, which involves New Zealand, Australia, Chile, Fiji, France, Papua New Guinea and Tonga, agreed to push for a defence advisor from their collective to be embedded in the Pacific Islands Forum Secretariat. Maureen Penjueli says there's been a lack of consultation with the wider islands region over this.
10: When you add more and more players to this regional architecture that already has enough players on defence and security, it complicates the governance structure in a way. You know, who does it respond to? Who is it answerable to?
1: The SPDMM advisor position is yet to be embedded in the forum secretariat. However, the South Pacific defence ministers have been surging ahead with a range of new regional defence structures, including establishing the Pacific Response Group, under which defence personnel from Australia, Fiji, France, New Zealand and PNG work together to support coordinated humanitarian assistance and disaster relief responses across the Pacific. Furthermore, New Zealand's Defence Minister Chris Pink told RNZ Pacific, South Pacific Defence Ministers have been tasked with undertaking stock takes of existing maritime security initiatives and training opportunities to help better coordinate regional responses to these challenges. His comments are voiced.
11: To support closer cooperation between Pacific militaries, members also agreed to progress consideration of a SPDMM status of forces agreement. This would provide a common legal framework for personnel to deploy into each other's countries more easily, strengthening our collective ability to respond to maritime security challenges, as well as humanitarian and disaster relief events.
1: Asked if his country is contributing to militarisation of the Pacific Islands, Chris Pink says Pacific partners have warmly welcomed New Zealand's continued presence and partnership in the region.
11: The New Zealand Defence Force contributes to regional responses where it is agreed that Defence Force personnel and assets should be involved, including humanitarian assistance, maritime domain awareness, fisheries patrols, and search and rescue operations. As a Pacific military, we are proud to work alongside our Pacific partners to help respond to the challenges facing our region.
1: Maureen Pendjueli, however, says militarisation of the Pacific is escalating against the wishes of most Pacific Islanders.
10: You know, we're told that, you know, this is to ready the region in an anticipation to contain strategic containment of China. We're told that this is about the drug war that's taking place. And yet, for the Pacific, climate change or the climate crisis remains our significant issue around security. So I think that the agendas are very different.
1: At their last Leaders Summit, Pacific Forum countries signed up to the Blue Pacific Ocean of Peace Declaration, formally committing the region to peace, sovereignty and climate justice. Maureen Pendjueli says being a true ocean of peace requires demilitarisation, which is not the direction that the defence-oriented governments of the region are heading in.
3: South Melbourne FC will meet Auckland FC in the inaugural OFC Pro League final this weekend. The two teams defeated Vanuatu United FC and South Island United at Auckland's Go Media Stadium on Wednesday. Tiana Haxton was at the semi-finals.
12: South Melbourne FC crushed Vanuatu United FC 4-0 in the first semi-final to book their spot at Sunday's grand final. The Aussies' Jordan Swivel says they are dedicated and going for gold, noting that the Pro League trophy is one of many the club has their eyes on.
13: Everyone knows we're in multiple competitions this year and we want to win every single one of them. You know, that's what South Melbourne's all about, you know, putting our best foot forward and being really ambitious. We want to win this whole thing, then we want to go back and win everything ahead of us in Melbourne. So really ecstatic to get our foot over the line into the final and really looking forward to Sunday.
12: Swivel was crowned man of the match following their brutal 4-0 drubbing of Vanuatu on Wednesday afternoon. However, South Melbourne's head coach admits their opponent's win against Fiji's Buller FC last weekend left them a little bit nervous. Sinisa Kohadzic says they had to strike first in the semis to get the upper hand.
14: We knew that Vanuatu comes from four wins in a row, and when someone's on a roll like that, winning momentum is something big in football. If they would have scored first and they got on top of us, you know, it would have been a hard game. So we played with enough intensity to dominate this game.
12: The Chiefs' Owen Smith says he expected a tough game, and even when they were down 3-0 at half-time, the team were determined to keep fighting, which saw them concede only one more goal in the second half.
15: A lot of teams would have just folded, taken it on the chin and said, it's done, whatever. But we talked in the locker room, we knew we wanted to keep fighting, that's what we've done all season. We show a lot of heart, and that's what Vanuatu is all about, so we want to represent them, represent the fans that came out again today. And I feel like we did that in the second half, so couldn't be proud of the lads, to be honest.
12: Vanuatu United's head coach says the players were worn down by their previous match against the Fijians, which ran for 120 minutes. Lars Hopp says he is proud of his team, even though they are missing out on the final.
16: I think we just ran out a little bit of steam today, and that's very understandable, but all credit to the boys for making it this far, for being the best team in the Pacific. I'm really, really proud of this group, how they've developed from the first games until now, and I think Vanuatu can be proud of our players.
12: Auckland FC met South Island United at 6:30 the same evening. After a goalless first half, Auckland finally got their foot in the door, with Issa Prin scoring in the 71st minute, resulting in a 1-0 win. The South Island's Jalen Rodwell says it was a disappointing end to their season, but he believes they made the Aucklanders work for their goal.
17: Yeah, pretty lost for words, to be honest. Super gutted, obviously, for the boys, the coaching staff, everyone. We worked so hard, but yeah, couldn't get there in the end. I guess the goal was to try and not concede for as long as we could. They're a good attacking side, and we held on, but obviously a nice little header there for them. But nah, credit to them, they're a good side.
12: Head coach Rob Sherman was pleased with the team's performance, saying it was a very close game.
18: And I think generally in the game tonight, we were on a par. It was, you know, one cross, one header, turn the game. So we've definitely closed the gap. So I don't think there's a huge gap between, but I do think that our defensive management is particularly against Auckland, and I don't say it's a unilateral, was a lot better tonight.
12: Auckland FC's head coach Luke Cassilly says they worked hard for their 1-0 victory and the team are excited to advance further.
4: I think in the end it was a little bit tight, but I thought our boys were outstanding in the first half. I thought we played some super football in the first half. I thought we caused them all sorts of trouble, and obviously you want to take advantage of that. And in the end, it's all about the result today, and yeah, couldn't be happier for the group.
12: Midfielder Daniel Norman says Sunday's grand final will be one to watch as the season's top teams clash once more.
19: I think everyone's seen we're the two best teams in this competition, and we know the physical, very good football team, so it's going to be a good match. I can't wait to play them.
12: While Auckland FC dominated the regular season rankings, South Melbourne FC claimed the top spot during the leaders' round. The teams go into the finals evenly matched on the scoreboard from their past three outings, winning a match each and drawing once. The first ever OFC Pro League Grand Final will kick off at 3 p.m. New Zealand time at Eden Park this Sunday. Tickets are half price for adults and children go free.
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20: Big fella, hello through and welcome everyone talk lo Melanesia update. Me Koroi Hawkins, lo program today by me look lo sample of the big fella stories around the region and behind by me go lo team lo Buzz FM lo Vanuatu.
21: RNZ Pacific News lo Pigeon, me Koroi Hawkins. One fella ni Vanuatu fruit picker lo Australia hemi been acquitted lo murder after hemi been cut him out leg lo one fella pensioner in exchange for $6,000. One fella Supreme Court jury hemi deliberate lo whether John Yalu hemi guilty lo murder Kalmantai lo North Queensland town lo Innisfail lo 2022. During lo trial, Crown hemi alleging that this fella 66-year-old hemi hire him na seasonal worker for remove him left foot blame with the one fella circular saw because hemi say hemi cause him pain lo him for years. Accused hemi earlier tell him court that hemi been guilty lo manslaughter, not murder, because hemi no intend for kill him die, Mr. Tai. One fella Pacific Climate Justice Advocate, hemi say UN General Assembly vote where hemi back him ICJ opinion, hemi strengthen him now case for shared global responsibility lo climate change. Assembly vote hemi 141-8 with him 289 abstentions lo Vanuatu resolution for endorse him 2025 opinion that countries ought to got him legal obligations for addressing climate harm. US hemi oppose him this follow move, hemi argue that hemi interfere with him national sovereignty over climate policy. Pacific Islands Students Fighting Climate Change Director Vishal Prasad, hemi said decision, yeah, hemi reinforce him that states have got him legal duties and potential consequences. Hemi said New Zealand decision for vote in favour while changing what laws for quashing climate litigation. Hemi one flat disconnect law values. And New Zealand CEO hemi se hemi no look fokate mot flight routes call of Pacific law this stage. However, Nikhil Ravishankar hemi said that out intent for combining flights time of no full in order for saving fuel. Hemi se bam also most likely for between August and October time by demand hemi relatively low. Mr. Ravishankar hemi talem RNZ 9 to noon that ota been waka hard for maintaining all services altogether. Nikhil Ravishankar hemi se hemi been in regular contact with him some officials for assuring Mokata that they intend for staff connected. Returning Prime Minister Blo Niue, Dalton Tangilangi, hemi been appointing three fellow cabinet members lo portfolios blo hem. Richie Mautama hemi garam responsibilities for him, including Minister Blo Police Corrections with him National Disaster Management Office, as well as Home Affairs with him Transport, among other ministries. Rhonda Tiakia, by me look after now Ministry of Justice, Lands and Survey, Agriculture Ministry, Meteorological Service, with him Department, Blow Environment. Kahe Alani Hekau, hemi bin Blow Garem Health, Education and Tourism, with him to Taunga Niue. Ministers ota also garam several associate portfolios. Mr. Tangalangi Hemseleva hemi garam multiple areas law responsibility, including Public Service Commission, Ministry of Finance and Economic Growth, Foreign Affairs, with him Climate Change. Christchurch Methodist Mission hemi said that government social housing reform hemi might not deliver law housing security and move go law independence where government hemi like him. Government hemi try for get more people into private rentals for frame up social housing for kata were most in need. Executive Director Blue Mission, Jill Hookie, hemi said that hemi good for looking one for acknowledgement where people were desperately needing social housing were hard for take him. But hemi say hemi got one for a planned increase low accommodation supplements for kata were renting privately what might be swallowed up by landlords worth increasing rents. One for Northland Health provider, hemi say even waka with him people or struggle for affording petrol for take him okata seleva golo doctor. Ngati Hine Health Trust Chief Executive Tamati Shepherd Wipiti hemi say that ota bin garam big jump lo number of people with missing out medical appointments pokata, especially okata where stop lo remote areas. Hemi say increase hemi stem from soaring cost blow fuel. Tamati Shepherd Wipiti hemi said that trust hemi respond by help with transport, providing petrol vouchers with him of Marae based clinics, making out patient of no need for drive go low town. RNZ head Paul Thompson by him leaving organization lo end lo year after 13 years inside lo this fella role. Board chair Jim Matha hemi say Mr. Thompson hemi informed the board lo last December that by him leave lo end lo this year. Would hemi been planned for make him news public lo second half lo year, but hemi say hemi by do so today due lo what hemi call him recent unhelpful external commentary. Deputy Prime Minister David Seymour hemi been criticizing RNZ management, and hemi say hemi like him different people lo board we're about changing management. RNZ board ot say about recruit for one for a new chief executive once new chair and members oketa been confirmed. Australian government hemi say another group of Australians with him links called Islamic State were planned for return from Syria what might face him time in custody. Outlaw four fellow woman were to return earlier this month, three fellow had been arrested and charged on arrival. Australian Social Services Minister Tanya Plibersek hemi tell him ABC that latest group hemi might face him same fate. ABC hemi report him that one fellow women had believed for inside latest group hemi banned from re-enter Australia. PNG Chiefs Chief Executive Officer Lorna McPherson hemi say 10-year tax incentive arrangement by him no change. Hemi say incentive package where him clearly understood by all parties from beginning, and hemi no expecting that NRL by him need for ultim now arrangement blocketa. McPherson hemi believe him that recent criticism and discussion around low tax incentives hemi only increase after Chiefs ought to have been start for attracting what major signings. Wonderful indication that PNG hemi serious about building strong franchise. Chiefs about enter NRL law 2028. Fiji hemi been losing now opening match Pokata law under 20 international rugby series law South Africa this morning. Pair not go down 29-23 law Georgia. Fiji out lead 20-12 law half time, but had been concede that lead Pokata law second half hemi been lose law end. But facing South Africa law Wednesday morning law second game Pokata with him hosts or Trasim Chile 97-0 law Cape Town law opening game Pokata. Event here, hemi one for build up for World Rugby Junior Championships lo June. Am now Nusen Sport Le Pigeon from RNZ Pacific.
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0: Vanuatu Nightly News, brought to you by National Bank of Vanuatu, Vanuatu's own bank.
2: Internet news. Vanuatu-US sign investment deal to boost economic growth. Tourism operators assess under market readiness drive. Women against crime and corruption calls for urgent proper into insurance industry practices. Vanuatu PNG move to strengthen joint tourism push into Chinese market. And Vanuatu Police Force launches crackdown on human trafficking awareness. Good evening and welcome to Vanuatu Nightly News. I'm Kizzy Kalsakau. Leading on is tonight, Vanuatu-led climate push against strong global backing at UN. Vanuatu has secured overwhelming international support at United Nations General Assembly of the nearly 80% of member states voted in favour of a landmark climate resolution linked to the International Court of Justice ICJ advisory opinion on climate obligations. The resolution developed by Vanuatu and across the regional core group of states was adopted despite opposition from countries including United States and Russia, with 141 member states supporting or co-sponsoring the motion. The ICJ advisory opinion states that countries have legal obligations under international law to protect the climate system from greenhouse gas emissions and that failure to do so could trigger legal responsibility. Although the opinion is not legally binding, it carries significant legal and moral influence globally. UN Secretary-General Antonio Guterres describes the vote as a strong affirmation that climate action is a legal duty rather than a political choice. Climate Change Minister Ratfragan Vanu says the outcome was a major victory for vulnerable nations facing the impacts of climate change, confirming that no country is above its obligations to protect people and the planet. Vanuatu's permanent representative to the UN, Odo Tevi, says the resolution strengthens the credibility of international law, while Climate Justice Special Envoy Leanne Sackett says the decision sends a strong message that the global community must respond seriously to the legal and human consequences of climate change. In other news, assessments have begun under the Market Readiness Pathway project aimed at evaluating the preparedness of tourism operators across Vanuatu to engage more effectively with both domestic and international markets. The initiative is coordinated through the Business Intelligence Program and delivered by Vanuatu Tourism Office with funding support from Government of Australia under the Economic Support Package through the Ministry of Trade and Commerce. The project is assessing operators' use of marketing platforms, business tools, and overall competitiveness, with project coordinator Martin David leading implementation alongside field enumerators. The findings will guide future engagement with national tourism associations and councils to strengthen industry performance and market linkages. Officials say the assessments will also help determine the viability and readiness of local tourism businesses to recover, grow, and connect with new opportunities. The broader goal is to build a more resilient and competitive tourism sector capable of meeting both domestic and international demand. Concerns over insurance practices in Vanuatu have prompted the founder and technical lead of Vanuatu Women Against Crime and Corruption Work Vanuatu, Jenny Lingo, to call for a public investigation into all insurance companies operating in the country. In a statement issued on Thursday this week, she urges the Minister of Finance and Vanuatu Financial Services Commission, VFSC, to review compliance and consumer protection standards following growing
6: growing complaints from policyholders. The concerns include delayed or denied claims, poor communication of the disasters, unclear policy coverage, and allegations that some operators may be unlicensed. Legal says public trust in the sector is critical in a country frequently affected by cyclones, stressing that consumers must be protected when paying for insurance. She calls for a VFSC-led review and audit of unlicensed operators, a formal complaint system, and public hearings to strengthen transparency and restore confidence in the industry. In tourism, Vanuatu Tourism Office video has held talks with the Papua New Guinea Tourism Operation Authority in Port Moresby, aimed at strengthening cooperation to attract visitors from the Chinese market. The discussions in late April focused on building a multi-destination tourism strategy linking Vanuatu, Papua New Guinea, and Solomon Islands. The proposed approach is expected to be supported by improved regional air connectivity through Air New Guinea and Solomon Airlines from 2027, making it easier for travelers to move between the three destinations. Officials say key outcomes from the meeting include progress toward a memorandum of understanding with Air New Guinea and a formal partnership agreement with PNG Tourism Promotion Authority aimed at boosting the South Pacific's visibility in key international tourism markets. Vanuatu and United States have signed a landmark investment incentive agreement aimed at strengthening commercial cooperation and attracting private sector investment into key development sectors. The agreement was signed by U.S. Chargé d'Affaires Eric Sheffield and Deputy Prime Minister and Finance Minister Johnny Kunapo. The deal establishes a framework for the U.S. International Development Finance Corporation, DFC, to support investment in areas such as renewable energy, agriculture, tourism, ICT, health services, and transport infrastructure. The Ministry of Finance and Economic Management said the agreement will help mobilize capital, create jobs, and improve livelihoods, while U.S. officials said it will also open opportunities for American companies and strengthen sustainable economic growth in Vanuatu. Deputy Prime Minister Kunapo describes the agreement as a major step in reshaping Vanuatu's economic model through commercial diplomacy and productive sector development. Under the framework, the DFC can provide loans, equity investment, guarantees, and insurance support of up to $1 billion, with both countries now set to identify priority projects for implementation. Underwent, Vanuatu Police Force has launched two major operations in northern Vanuatu, combining a human trafficking awareness campaign for foreign workers in Santo with a large-scale traffic enforcement drive targeting illegal vehicles across the northern provinces. The awareness program led by National Intelligence Unit and Transnational Crime Unit is being delivered to workers on the CCECC road projects in South Santo, educating them on human trafficking, workplace contact and offences under Vanuatu law, including theft, assault and drug-related crimes, with participation from multiple nationalities and support from local agencies. With that conclude our Vanuatu Nightly News. You can still follow VNN through Buzz SoundCloud, Buzz Facebook page, our website www.buzzfm.vu, Capital FM 107 and Radio New Zealand Melanesian Update, Aaron's Pacific. I'm Kizzy Kalsakau. A very good night and a safe weekend ahead.
0: And that was Vanuatu Nightly News, brought to you by National Bank of Vanuatu, Vanuatu's own bank.
20: And have now Melanesian Update Program, Nikoroi Hawkins. Thank you to Mas for tuning in. 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
7: Auckland FC, Auckland Football Club, could become the first New Zealand team to win the A-League Grand Final this weekend when they face Sydney FC at home in Tamaki Makaurau, Auckland, at Mount Smart Stadium. So can they do it? This is our weekly sports panel. We love this. Our sports panellists, the One News sports editor, Abby Wilson, and former All Black and Manu Samoa player Lima Sopoanga. And also, lest we forget, the Hurricanes played the Highlanders in 2015. The Hurricanes shut up, Lima. The Hurricanes lost by 7 points, and Lima, you scored 8. So you're not talking this morning. Lima, you just be quiet.
8: We've gone there already.
7: We've gone there. Let's start on the Auckland FC. Can they win, Abby?
8: Yeah, I think they can, but I think it could go either way. I mean, in Steve Corica, who's their coach, you've got someone who knows how to win. He's won 2 titles as a player. He's won 2 titles as a coach. But those were for Sydney FC. So he also knows Sydney. He knows a number of their sort of experienced players. And I guess he's put together a Auckland team who in 2 years have been really impressive and really strong. I think the secret, though, is that Sydney FC have been in these big moments as a club.
7: Yeah.
8: They've done this a lot. They know how to win those grand finals. Auckland FC are a little unproven. So can they rise to the occasion?
7: Lima, what do they have to do to rise to the occasion?
9: Oh, for me, John, I love everything about Auckland FC, and I find it incredibly impressive what they've done. When you look at what expansion teams normally look like when they're in this competitive environment, they usually take years, but to come on the scene and have a home grand final is something pretty remarkable. And I know for a fact that the stadium, Goliath Stadium, is going to be rocking on Saturday night. So I think for me, they've got nothing to lose. They're already against it, but they do have home court advantage, and that does play a massive effect on any team trying to win a grand final. Just not the Hurricanes.
7: Sorry, Archie.
22: Sorry, you're just cutting out there, Lima.
7: No, fair call, Lima. We're going to talk about the Canes in a minute. Abby, these big occasions, you know, you get so far, and at some level it's such a remarkable story to be so, to have done so well so soon in the life of Auckland FC, right? How do they overcome the big final pressure?
8: Isn't that the trophy-winning question,
7: yeah,
8: John? You know, I mean, I think it's about coming together as a team. I think the home support's going to make a difference. The Port are really loud. They've got a sellout at Mount Smart. You know, they call it the 12th man. Is it going to make that difference? We saw the Women's Phoenix, obviously, you know, last weekend, grand final. But they were away. And sometimes I think if you're looking for that little lift, I think this one will probably go down to extra time and maybe penalties. So we're looking at a midnight finish. It'll be a long night. I think Steve Corica, though, he's a passionate man. He's been red carded, of course. I just think he's got the team prepared, and they will do all they can.
22: I'm going to need an afternoon nap if it's going on to midnight. Hey, let's talk, speaking of big jobs, big challenges, Lima, let's talk about netball. So Gina Wooten taking over the heading, that organisation. Where do you start with what she needs to do? It is a huge job, right?
9: Oh, it's a massive job. But if you look at Gina and what she's brought to sport across her career, it's a really strong appointment from New Zealand Netball, if we're being honest. What she brings is a really sports business mindset across major events, commercial growth, women's sport. And she said this herself in an interview I read. She said, my career has been built on bringing people together around ambitious shared goals. And that feels exactly what New Zealand Netball needs right now, reconnecting fans, growing the game commercially and building a stronger future for the sport. So I think it's a great appointment. She's obviously got her hands full with the appointment, but I think having someone like her is going to be a massive positive for New Zealand Netball.
22: Yeah, Abby, Lima makes a good point there, as does Jenna, obviously, in that interview, because it's not just, I mean, you've had the dysfunction at the team level, and then you've also got the commercial realities of trying to make some money to pay for all of this.
8: Yeah, and I feel that this is a real sort of moment for netball as we look ahead, because the ANZ Premiership and the future of it, it's kind of on a precipice.
7: Yeah.
8: And I mean, Lima speaks really well that Jenna, she has an extensive background in sport and events. And my biggest question, if I'm going to sort of play devil's advocate, is I think the most important thing at the moment is a business nous and being really commercially savvy. Because I think if netball stops making money at the top level and they lose that front shop, what happens? And I think the hard thing for her is she doesn't come into the role properly until August. Yet the ANZ Premiership, I think, has to make a decision in the next couple of weeks. So they've said she's going to be involved, But she understandably wants to come in, wants to ask questions, wants to observe, wants to see how things work. It sounds like she's really good at, you know, unifying a team and the community stuff. But she has this top end that needs something to happen now. And maybe in their board chair, they've got someone who can offer that business side. But I really think that they don't have a lot of time to make some of these decisions. They can't build up the product. And if you think back to 2011 or so, when Raylene Castle had that landmark deal for netball in this country with Sky, the most, you know, money, and it was amazing. And they've kind of ridden the coattails on that. They need another moment like that. Somehow, somewhere, they've got to find out how to commercialise the product and make it really good.
22: John, do you want to talk more about the Hurricanes?
7: Well, I want to talk about Super Rugby, and I guess home advantage is everything. Although, as Lima will tell us, not everything, because the Hurricanes played the Highlanders at home and lost. But if the Hurricanes beat the Highlanders this week and get a bonus point, they are probably going to find themselves with a home final. Should they make it there, right? Or am I just getting too far ahead of myself, Lima?
9: No, absolutely. Excuse me. Absolutely, John. They've got a task on their hands this weekend, and if they're able to nail that task, then like in 2015, they'll have a nice run home. They'll get a quarterfinal at home, a semi-final, and a final. I think genuinely, though, the Hurricanes, for me and looking at them, they've always had flair. They've always had X factor, but I feel like this year they've added composure and toughness and Clark Laidlaw's game plan has brought a real clarity around how they play, and then you add in experienced guys like Geordie Barrett back to the fold, Ruben Love's in form, Fehi is having an unbelievable season, Brad Shields, Asafo Amoa, Duplessis. You've got a real core group of guys who have been at the Hurricanes a really long time and who are starting to develop into world-class players. And what I like from the Hurricanes is at the moment, rugby's in a funny place. It's got a lot of people leaving. And what makes, I feel, the Hurricanes very, very dangerous at this part of the season is it has that last dance feel for a lot of the players. Mm. I'm hearing that the Hurricanes can lose up to 12 guys heading into next season. So I feel like there's a real urgency around this group to win and win now, because once those guys leave, they will be in a rebuilding phase. And so the only question I have is, can they win the ugly final games? Because that's where titles are won, and the ugly moments and the tough moments. And so we'll find out in the next couple of weeks, I believe, John.
7: Abby, I went to the Blues game with Julian Wilcox on Saturday night, the Hurricanes against the Blues at Eden Park. And, you know, Wellington franchises don't often win at Eden Park. So it was, you know, pretty exciting to be there. But in some respects, I think I want to pick up on the point Lima was just making. What seemed most impressive to me was that the Canes were completely disciplined, and they made some errors on attack, but their defence was standout.
8: Well, and I think Ruben this week, he spoke about when he was asked, you know, about his display, I guess, against Beauden Barrett. You know, everyone was talking about, is he the form number 10 and did he prove it or what? But he said, what we're taking pride in is our defence. And I think they're showing that. And they are. They're cohesive. They're playing together. They're supporting each other. If someone like Roygaard's out, Inari steps up and has that amazing behind-the-back pass for the Naholo try. Like, they are just... Honestly, I think they're everything that we need in rugby right now. You sit down, you're excited. There's a little bit of flair, but there's also grit and determination. Give them the trophy now. Thank you very much. Look at what you're doing. Am I biased? No.
7: I know, it's lovely. I spent a childhood going to Athletic Park and with my dad, you know, who died 8 years ago. And so that's why I think that's rugby is dear to you because of your childhood, I think, isn't it? All sport. That's what. And so to see a Wellington team. And, you know, Lima, I remember, you know, Hurricanes teams have had Christian Cullen, Tana Umanga, Lama Yeremia, you know, Jonah Lomu, and still not won the Super Rugby competition, for goodness sake. So it is special to see these guys on top of their game.
9: Yeah, it is, John, and you're right. They have had special teams in the past, but for me, they've always had special athletes, and this season feels like they actually have a special team. It takes a team to win championships. It takes a special kind of bond, a special kind of momentum. So they've got all that heading into the playoffs, which is exactly what you want. Now they just have to deliver on the big stage in the knockout games, because, like we know, you can have the team, but on the day, it's on the day that it counts.
7: Yeah. Thank you. Lima Sopawanga and Abby Wilson. Really lovely to talk to you both. A generous, illuminating insight into sport at this time every Friday morning. Have a wonderful weekend, you two. Thank you. Really nice to talk to you. Lest anyone think that I was claiming that the Hurricanes were a franchise when I was little, that was the Wellington Lions I'd go along and watch.
22: Same colour. Same yellow jersey.
7: Athletic
22: same,
7: Park.
22: Same.
7: Stu yeah. and Bernie. Alan Hewson. Goodness gracious me. Scotty Crichton, like a bus.
22: Okay. John's going to be sailing off into the weekend on those memories and the what could be to come.
3: 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Nisan Bulavi Naka. Good day. 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RNZ Pacific.
5: Kia ora and welcome to RNZ's Pacific editor, Karoi Hawkins. Great to have you here. Where do we start today, Karoi?
21: We're starting in Fiji, where the police commissioners around the region are gathered to talk about the Nako Highway going through the Pacific. Some of the big news out of there is that New Zealand and Australian police will fund a new position in Colombia and supported to gather intelligence on drug shipments before they reach the Pacific. This is with multiple partners, including US, Mexico, Colombia, Pacific Nations and Interpol. So quite a lot of talks over there, and even soul searching, even in Fiji. This week we've seen reports of police officers being taken to task about alleged links to drug dealers. So there's talks about corruption in Fiji, talks about how they deal with these things, and an admission from the AFP, which was quite interesting, about the high street prices in Australia driving this traffic through the Pacific. So quite a lot of interesting things coming out of the meeting in Fiji of the police chiefs.
5: Indeed, I know it's a really big issue that is being grappled with there, and that is causing so much grief, really, isn't there? Yeah. Now, what's happening with a rare submarine of Volcano? This is in Papua New Guinea. What are the concerns around it?
21: Yeah, it's a really freakish thing to see, just see plain ocean and then this massive plume of steam and smoke rising out of the ocean. So it's in the Bismarck Sea, not too far from Manus Island. It's been spitting smoke and puma since the 8th of May. We've spoken to the Rubal Volcano Observatory, and they're saying they've given communities in the area warnings to stay alert in case of the risk of small tsunamis. This would happen if the eruptions happen, if there's a collapse of the underwater cone. There's also a possibility of it actually breaching the surface and becoming an explosive volcano and causing some concern there. So at the moment, they're just monitoring it. It's spewing a lot of steam. It looks quite dramatic, but it's stable at the moment. And the scientists are saying it could either grow larger, could continue at this level for years, or suddenly stop. So we're watching that one.
5: It's all options open, isn't it? Yeah. Okay. Now, a Vanuatu climate resolution has passed at the UN. It's been such a leader, hasn't it? The Pacific nations have, in Vanuatu in particular, going all the way back to those students who first brought the legal action. What's with this latest resolution? Where does it sit?
21: Yes, so the UN General Assembly voted 141 in favour, 8 against, 28 abstentions. So the ICG opinion obviously states that countries have a legal obligation to reduce greenhouse gas emissions. Now the UN General Assembly has voted in favour and passed a resolution. So basically urging countries to uphold their Paris climate agreements. And the suggestion is if they don't, they can be held liable. The United States strongly opposed the resolution, calling it alarmist and an overreach. It voted against it alongside Israel, Iran, Saudi Arabia, Russia and Yemen. They were the countries that voted against it. There were some attempts to amend and weaken the language by Saudi Arabian allies, but they were rejected by the Assembly. And so that's gone through. Interesting for New Zealand and Australia, there's a bit of uncertainty how they would vote. They have voted in favour. And some of the experts we've been talking to saying are possibly reflecting tensions within current energy policies.
5: All right. Again, it's a long-running battle, isn't it? A long-running campaign at which they have so much been at the forefront. What's happening now in Fiji, this time to do with municipal elections?
21: Yes, this is a really interesting story. So they haven't had local-level democratically elected governance since 2005. And
5: goodness, yes. How many kind of councils, just giving me an insight, how many councils are there and what's, how does it sort of compare?
21: They've got divisions, a little bit of a different system. Mm. They've got divisions in cities, but my understanding is the government appoints CEOs
5: right.
21: for the different areas in the current setup.
5: Right.
21: So Sidiveni Rambuka has promised in his election promise that he would bring back democratically elected local governance, and it was going to happen this year. It was scheduled for September, and he's just come out and he's basically deferred it until after the elections. Now, he's said this is due to economic pressures, global headwinds, the fuel crisis. He said it would have cost 18 million Fiji dollars to run it, and he also warned of voter fatigue. They're also talking about a referendum, and they have the general election due. Critics are saying that this is a massive, massive election promise from him to bring this back, and him not delivering on it suggests that his government may have taken on more than it can manage.
5: All right, so what happens now, and do we have any more information?
21: So he's saying that they've held off on it until the next election. It was an election promise the last time, so it looks like it's going to be an election promise again.
5: Those old things.
21: Yeah.
5: Okay. All right, let's go. Big weekend in sport. And what are you looking out for in particular?
21: Yes, Moana Pacifica in particular. Their last home game this season and potentially their last ever home game if they cannot find a funder to rescue the team. So they're playing the Reds, North Harbour Stadium. We'll have the whole team up there for that. Kickoff's at 4:35 p.m. It's also potentially the final home game for coach Tana Umanga before his move to the All Blacks setup. Been an emotional roller coaster for the team. They haven't won. They've only won one game this season. So to be able to pull one off at home in what could potentially be their final game in front of their home fans at North Harbour would be something spectacular.
5: A very big event. It'll be a very big event, won't it? A very emotional event, as you say. All right. And anything else you got your eyes on? Oh, there's a football match. Are you a football fan?
21: I am a football fan. And this is the other Auckland FC. So this is the second team. They're in the first ever OFC Pro League final, taking on South Melbourne FC. So good Kiwi Aussie rivalry there. Both teams are on two wins against each other and a draw. So they're very evenly matched. So we'll see that at Eden Park on Sunday, 3 p.m. kickoff.
5: Ngā mihi, thank you so much as always, Koroi Hawkins, RNZ Pacific.

RNZ News at midnight. Tēnā koutou, I'm Peter McElwain. The Union for Ambulance Workers says the government's funding boost for their services is a band-aid fix for a systemic problem. The government yesterday announced $35 million of funding for two new Auckland ambulance hubs, more staff, upgraded technology and stronger frontline support. It comes on the same day the Workers' First Union released a report calling on the government to fully fund ambulance services. National Ambulance Organiser Faye McCann says while any boost in funding is appreciated, the current charity funding model is broken. She says workers are leaving for Australia in search of higher pay and better superannuation.

0: warming quarter, and yet we're doing scant little about it, and that is a genuine problem.
1: Jared Gilbert says this country doesn't even have a centralised authority that monitors corruption. The Justice Minister is defending a bill to move on rough sleepers, saying homelessness is not illegal but disobeying move-on orders is. The government's bill giving police power to tell rough sleepers or those displaying disorderly behaviour to leave an area has passed its first reading. The Wellington City Missioner says the legislation criminalises those struggling to get by. Justice Minister Paul Goldsmith says it gives the police an extra tool to deal with something that's clearly a problem. A New Zealand woman's lawyer says she is disappointed that a hearing to argue for her release from immigration detention in the US has been postponed. Everly Wehongi has lived in the US for decades, but was detained in early April returning from a holiday in New Zealand. Her lawyer, Mark Christopher, says problems connecting a Zoom call to the court prevented her from testifying yesterday. The hearing has been postponed for a week, and Mr. Christopher says Ms. Wehongi knows she will be in detention for at least a couple more weeks. The father of an Australian who was on board a Gaza aid flotilla intercepted by Israel claims the local ambassador is lying about their treatment. It comes after a video emerged of an Israeli government minister taunting the activists while in custody. Three New Zealanders were in the flotilla, and Israel's ambassador to Australia told the ABC no one was harmed and the interception was made with great sensitivity. But Patrick Cazes, whose daughter is among 11 Australians detained, rejects that. He says she was punched, kicked, and had her head repeatedly slammed into the ground. An era of late-night television in the United States has ended as Stephen Colbert hosted the final edition of The Late Show after an 11-year run. Colbert was a vocal critic of President Trump, and television network CBS has been accused of bowing to political pressure. The BBC's Joel Gunter reports.
2: Late-night talk shows are, of course, very popular in the US. The Late Show is an institution. Stephen Colbert's run for about the past decade or so has coincided more or less with Trump being in power. Of course, Biden was president there in the middle for a while, but President Trump's administrations have really kind of shaped the show in lots of ways, and in some ways, perhaps, people will speculate, may have led eventually to its being cancelled.
1: It's going to be harder for smugglers to hide drugs in the hull of their boats, with three new drone-like vehicles being commissioned for customs. The remotely operated craft can go underwater to check the area of a boat or ship used to draw in water for engine cooling or air conditioning. The area, known as the sea chest, is also used to hide drugs. Customs Minister Casey Costello says transnational criminal groups are increasingly exploiting the maritime environment to get illicit drugs into New Zealand and across the Pacific. She says $70 million allocated in the budget will strengthen the domestic border and improve offshore work. Now Sport and the Crusaders have silenced any smuggled cowbells at Te Kaha Stadium tonight after holding on for a dramatic 36-32 Super Rugby Pacific win over the Chiefs. In a topsy-turvy, tit-for-tat battle, the defending champions survived a late Chiefs onslaught to keep their perfect record at their new home intact. The Chiefs needed to go 80 metres after the siren for a late winner, but the hosts held their nerve to close out a thriller under the roof. That's the news.
3: The government wants to cut the public service and for us to get some guts with AI. 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
3: All that and plenty more on Media Watch after 9 on Sunday morning with Jim Mora, and again after the 10pm news this Sunday on RNZ National.
1: 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Time for the Met Service short forecast, valid until midnight tonight, Saturday. Northland, Auckland, Coromandel and Bay of Plenty, cloudy periods and isolated showers. For the remainder of the North Island, mainly fine, with areas of morning cloud or fog. Isolated showers developing this morning about Kapiti, Wellington and Wairarapa. Marlborough and Nelson, cloudy periods and isolated showers, especially about the ranges. Buller and Grey, mostly cloudy with scattered showers easing this morning. A fine day forecast for Westland. For Canterbury today, cloudy at times with patchy drizzle about the foothills at night. Otago, Southland and Fiordland, partly cloudy. Isolated showers about Southland, Clutha and Fiordland. And today for the Chatham Islands, cloudy periods and a few showers. This is RNZ National. It's now 6 minutes after midnight.

So I'll have news and weather for you again at 1 o'clock. Well, kia ora. Welcome aboard the all-night program for a Saturday morning. It's May the 23rd. Hope you've had a thoroughly excellent week. You're looking forward to a bit of rest, relaxation. And this morning on the program, information and entertainment, starting just after 12:15 with Found in Translation, Daniel Hahn at the Auckland Writers' Festival. At about 12:40, the second feature this hour, CH Cameo. Yes, calling home with Cameo Turner in Los Angeles. Making our way through to a 1:15 and the podcast here now. This morning, a heartwarming gathering around the harvest of Kumara with a curious and international group of students. And at 1:30 from the BBC, Unexpected Elements. And this morning, Hunter virus has been found on a cruise ship. Why is this such an unusual occurrence and how did it happen this time? After two, we have WOMAD 2025, featuring live recordings from a selection of international and local musicians captured by the RNZ music team at WOMAD Taranaki. And this morning's program features the infectious indie pop sounds from one of New Zealand's favourite indie bands, The Beths, performing live on the Bowl stage at WOMAD Aotearoa 2025 in Ngā Motu, New Plymouth. Just after three, episode three of Owen Marshall's story, The Watch of Griffins. Making our way to 20:40, and Dr. Grant Morris discussing the history of Waikato University's professional schools. 4:30 from the CBC Storylines, and online sports betting and casino games in Canada generated $12.5 billion in revenue last year. But more than half that money ends up offshore, where there are no Canadian taxes and little to no consumer protections. And that's why the province of Ontario opened up its online gambling market to private operators 4 years ago, and why Alberta is following suit later this year. But for a small but growing number of people, all this gambling has led to financial hardship or worse. A recent study suggests the rate of young men contacting Ontario's mental health helpline for gambling-related problems has increased by more than 300%. Sporting Witness follows the news at 5 a.m. and in 2016 Leicester City won the English Premier League as 5,000-1 outsiders. It was a footballing fairy tale for a team that had narrowly avoided relegation the season before. Our final feature at around 5:30 a.m. is Crowd Science, and this morning, what is itching and does scratching help? Another overnight quote on the subject of ageing, a positive one for you after this one from Al Park. Originally from Wellington, he's been a stalwart of the Christchurch music scene since the mid-1970s. This is from his 2022 album called Pony. It's Friend of Mine. This is Al Park.

0: RNZ National, Al Park, you're a friend of mine, and thank you for listening to the All Night program this morning. A very good morning to you, Kate, there in Otautahi, Christchurch, who writes, "Hi, is it possible to get the entire song list played tonight's Log Cabin? Some awesome music coming out of New Zealand indeed, Kate. All you have to do is go to our website, rnz.co.nz, in the search engine just write, The Log Cabin, L-O-G-G, and you'll find the episode that played between 11 and midnight, well, at least the song list anyway, Kate. Have a nice weekend. Now to that overnight quote on the subject of aging. It's a positive one from Walt Disney, the American animator, film producer, voice actor and entrepreneur. As a film producer, he holds the record for most Academy Awards won and nominations by an individual. And, of course, he's Mickey Mouse's dad. Walt Disney was born in 1901 and died at the age of 65 in 1966. And his quote on aging, "Growing old is mandatory, but growing up is optional." I choose the latter. Well, Daniel Hahn is an award-winning literary translator who works in French, Spanish and Portuguese with over 100 books to his name, with his latest titled If This Be Magic, The Unlikely Art of Shakespeare in Translation. Hahn will be appearing at 6 events at the Auckland Writers' Festival this month, teaching a range of classes about the unique challenges and quirks of being a translator. He spoke to Emil Donovan, who asked whether people think of some languages as being more beautiful than others.
1: I think we have that idea somehow. I don't know quite where it comes from. I think we have like associations, but that's partly like it's a personal thing. It's because they're the languages that are important to us. They're languages that remind us of something. I think one of the things, I've just been working on this book about Shakespeare in different languages, and so I've been looking at lots of languages I knew nothing about or very little about, and sort of discovering these languages I didn't know well and just kind of how beautiful they can sound and how amazing they are. I feel like they all have, you know, they all have personalities and gifts and that sort of thing. But I think kind of individually we can sort of rank them because they remind us of whatever, but I don't think there's kind of inherently anything more beautiful, more elegant, more expressive about one than another, really.
2: Yeah. Do you think that maybe to an extent people anthropomorphize language?
1: Yeah, totally. And it's to do with cliches partly, and to do with one's own sort of cultural associations. I think in Europe where I live, people have different assumptions about what sort of language Italian is compared to what sort of language German is. And it's true, they have, you know, Italian tends to, you know, almost every Italian word ends with a vowel, and that means that the words kind of run on in a certain way, which is different from German. But then again, if you get to know German, German is amazing and can be really beautiful. And but yeah, I think we sort of treat them as though they have kind of limitations, I guess, in a funny way, that, you know, Italian will always be beautiful and German will always be something and, you know, Turkish will always be whatever. And actually, I think languages are much more supple than that. I think on the whole, we feel like our own language can do anything, right? I think, well, English, but no one can ever do what English can do because it's the one I happen to be able to work with best.
2: Yeah.
1: But in reality, I think most people feel like their language is as expressive as they need it to be.
2: It's sort of like, it strikes me, it's sort of like music in a way, isn't it? In that if you grow up in a country where a major scale is happy and a minor scale is sad, then self-evidently major scales are happy and minor scales are sad, because that's what you've grown up with, that's all that you've ever known, when actually the world of music is much, much vaster than that. So too the world of language and the sound of language.
1: Absolutely. And if you're used to, you know, growing up in a world where your music is made of a certain number of tones and semitones, and you're not on the whole working with any other bits of equipment, as it were, in making music, then suddenly hearing music that doesn't fit into that pattern seems weird or exotic or something like that. You have your sort of norm, you kind of tune your ear in to a certain norm of what this thing means, and it is part of it is arbitrary. Actually,
2: you've used the word translate a couple of times. When it comes to literature or poetry, do you consider this work to be translation or interpretation?
1: I think translation is always going to be interpretation a bit, because there isn't ever a direct sort of, you can't have a neutral translation of one thing to another. I mean, you sort of assume you would for something simple, something straightforward, but actually languages don't map onto each other kind of directly one for one. If you're translating something that is complex, that is say poetry or some kind of literature, there will be lots of different things happening. So you look at a line of Shakespeare or a line of anything, and there will be what it means, but there will also be the sound and the rhythm and the cultural associations, and does it rhyme with something, and how many syllables. And so when you're translating, you're making choices about what you prioritize. If you give a line of Shakespeare to 2 different translators or 10 different translators, you will get 2 or 10 different translations, not because only one of them is right and everyone else is getting it wrong, but because they are noticing different things and they're prioritizing different things. Every translation is an expression of one person's interpretation of the thing that they're reading. Like an actor, you can have 10 different Hamlets, and it's not that there are 9 wrong Hamlets. It's that each of them is one actor doing something with what the text has given them.
2: I mean, that's interesting. Does that kind of imply, I'm putting words in your mouth here, but you'll correct me on it, that like a translated work is almost, the translator is almost co-author?
1: Yeah, I think I wouldn't presume in the sense of a kind of hierarchy that it's equally mine and someone else's necessarily when I'm translating something. But certainly the translator is one of the people who is creating something. The translator is not simply looking up these 25,000 words one by one in the dictionary and putting what they mean.
2: Yeah.
1: Because you are creating a voice and you're making choices, and if there is a joke in the original, you're going to throw it away and build a new joke yourself that is going to have the effect. You know, you're aware of the effect of all these things.
2: I love the poetry of Pablo Neruda, the Chilean love poet Pablo Neruda. His poetry is so evocative and sexy, and it has such a beautiful command of English and sort of English musicality. And I was kind of scandalized to learn that Pablo Neruda did not write in English. It almost felt like we had a relationship, and then all of a sudden I learned that there is, you know, there's someone else. There's 3 of us in this marriage. Is that something that you encounter ever?
1: It is, and I completely understand it. I think there's a funny paradox that on the one hand, you know, when I'm translating and I'm working really hard and I'm thinking about every word I choose, I want people to appreciate and acknowledge the work I do. But at the same time, I know that what people want very often is to feel like they have unmediated access to, as it were, the real thing, you know? And so, you know, when translators, we complain about, you know, people reviewing our books and not even noticing we're there. But part of that is also a compliment, because the people reading this feel like they are in a direct conversation with Neruda or whoever it is. And so it is a funny paradox. I completely understand it. And I have the same thing. If you ask me if I've read, you know, Tolstoy's War and Peace, I will say, yes, I was a student. I read Tolstoy's War and Peace. Really, however, I read Rosemary Edmonds' reading of Tolstoy's War and Peace. I don't have a command of Russian that allows me to read War and Peace unmediated by one of the many brilliant English language translators who has recreated it. But I also feel like, again, this comes back to this idea of, I suppose, just acknowledging that what we're getting is an interpretation. And that doesn't make it a bad thing. The fact that you're seeing Hamlet on the stage doesn't mean that there's something wrong with it. Actually, that's a very good way of consuming Hamlet, of understanding Hamlet, of having it passing through the body and intelligence and consciousness of an actor.
2: Do you think that the background of the translator matters? Like, for example, I know many poets like to have other poets translate their work. Do you think a polyglot mechanical engineer could do just as job with a poem as a fellow poet?
1: I think it depends what you want. I mean, I think you need to be able to use the language that you are producing with whatever the requisite kind of skill is. I translate very little poetry. I don't write poetry. I translate very little poetry because I don't feel like I understand sufficiently well how it works. I wouldn't know when I've got a line right somehow. I mean, I've translated 100-odd books, and I think two of them have been poetry, and the other 98 or whatever have been prose. I just don't feel confident doing it. It's not because I necessarily don't, I mean, I don't write poetry, and I haven't published my own poetry, but I just don't feel like I could do, I could make English do the things that I would need it to. I think you need to be able to be a kind of writer in whichever language you're translating to. That doesn't mean you have to be a poet or not. It doesn't mean it has to be your first language or your second language or whatever. I don't think there are hard and fast rules about that, but I think you need to have a kind of suppleness and a sensitivity and a sense of what your language can do, because actually it's not just about looking at a line of a poem and telling people what it means. You have to build a line of a poem. You have to build something that works as a poem, that has the same, you know, blood and muscle and breath as a poem. So it's a particular, quite weird skill, this thing.
2: I'm sure you'll be familiar with the American translator Emily Wilson, who became the first person to publish translations of Homer's Odyssey and Homer's Iliad. Acclaimed translations, I should say, but there were at least some people who said, you know, who said, this is too womanly. I iambic pentameter. Homer would be rolling in his grave. This is a political statement. It's far too self aware of its sort of historical context. What if anything did you make of those quote unquote controversies when they happened?
1: I mean, what was really interesting about those things, and I know those translations, and I know Emily, who I think is brilliant. I did an event with her just a couple of days ago. What was really interesting about it, I think, is that the people who had those criticisms about some of the choices she made, even the people who were quite concrete about them, which I think is much more useful than just going, oh, this is terrible and shouldn't be allowed in a kind of vague way. Even the people who made criticisms that were quite concrete, I think one of the things that they revealed is a sort of lack of awareness of how accepting they were of previous translations. So when she says, I'm going to translate, you know, such and such word as X, and they're going, but like, it's supposed to be Y. Really, what's happening is the previous translator had made a choice of Y or whatever it was, which you kind of internalize and you kind of get used to. And you don't realize that the previous translators were, of course, her translations are subjective because she is a person. But the previous translations were subjective too. Previous translations were also bound by whatever, maybe ideology isn't the right word, but the life experience and the cultural context in which the translators were working. And I don't think hers was more transgressive in that way, or more kind of personal even in that way. I think what it some of those criticisms failed to understand was that every translation is going to be doing that to some extent. And maybe you haven't noticed that all of the ones done by white men for the last however many years, maybe you haven't noticed that they are also making choices, and they're reflecting some kind of biases that we don't notice, because maybe they are our biases too. So you notice when there's something that seems to, you know, tip things slightly on its axis, but actually this is also how translation works, and this is also why it's interesting. I think if translation could be neutral and not inflected by individual, you know, an individual translator's reading and writing and idiolect, you know, the language they use, I think it would be much less interesting. Yeah. I think the fact that Emily's translation is different from the previous translations and subsequent translations, that is a feature of translation. That is not a bug in translation.
2: You must read a lot. I am kind of curious as to how you kind of conceptualize written art. Like, do you see a work, like a book, do you see a book as belonging to the author, or does the work exist independently and kind of use the author as a vessel to speak through, if you know what I mean?
1: That's a really interesting question. And I think that changes over time. I think, so I've got a book that, I mean, I'm just being self-reflective or maybe self-indulgent about this. I have a book that just came out recently, and that means that it's being reviewed and people are talking about it, and I am invested personally in what people say about it, because I worked hard on it and it was written at a particular time, and et cetera, et cetera.

0: RNZ Pacific News, Kia Orana, I'm Johnny Blades. Pacific Forum foreign ministers have agreed to a worst-case scenario response mechanism for the global fuel crisis. The Pacific Islands Forum Secretary-General Baron Wonga updated media on the ministers' latest meeting. Kaya Selby reports.
1: Baron Wonga said Australia and New Zealand have expressed their willingness to fund their efforts, which will focus on information sharing on fuel supply for the time being. Without announcing any tangible progress on securing supply for Pacific nations, Mr. Wonga said the next step in discussions would be about a collective pool of resources to support the most vulnerable. It comes after PIF invoked the Bikitawa Declaration earlier this month, under which Pacific countries agree to work together during a crisis. Australia has recently offered $30 million Australian to Fiji as budgetary support.
0: A Ni Vanuatu fruit picker in Australia has been acquitted of murder after sawing off a pensioner's foot in exchange for $6,000. The Supreme Court in Cairns found John Yalu guilty of manslaughter for the death of Kalman Tal in the North Queensland town of Innisfail in 2020.

0: relations or arrangements with authorities from, quote, Taiwan province. However, the Taipei Trade Office in Suva, Taiwan's unofficial embassy in Fiji, rejected the description by the Micronesian nation. The office says the Republic of China, Taiwan, is a sovereign and self-governing democracy of 23 million people with the capacity to conduct foreign relations. A law professor says New Zealand's climate reputation in the Pacific has been weakened. There was doubt that New Zealand would vote for a United Nations General Assembly resolution upholding the International Court of Justice's 2025 opinion on a country's legal obligations to reduce carbon emissions. Nevertheless, New Zealand ultimately voted in favour. Dr. Nathan Cooper from the University of Waikato says energy policy at home is damaging Aotearoa's climate credentials.
1: They may well now be seen as being at odds with what the ICJ has said are state obligations in terms of moving away, transitioning away from fossil fuel and not increasing reliance on fossil fuel.
0: And in the UNGA vote, 141 countries voted in favour of the Vanuatu resolution. Just 8 voted against and 28 abstained. New Zealand's police commissioner says Pacific Island countries are grappling with corruption amongst their police and customs officials, but are addressing the issue. Richard Chambers has been in Suva for a summit on the Pacific's worsening drug trade. He says officials in the Pacific are vulnerable to bribes due to low pay, especially police officers. Nevertheless, he says Pacific police chiefs have been willing to discuss the issue and be held accountable for it. It comes after 11 Fiji police officers were referred to prosecutors for possible involvement with Auckland-based drug dealers earlier this month. New Zealand's Minister of Defence has downplayed suggestions that his country is contributing to militarisation of the Pacific. Chris Pink's comment comes as New Zealand pushes for more regional defence cooperation. Pacific historian Marco de Jong says the language used by New Zealand about the plans speaks to an attempt to promote the buy-in of island countries in a region opposed to militarisation. But Mr Pink says Pacific partners warmly welcome New Zealand's defence work in the region. He says a South Pacific Defence Ministers Collective, which also includes France, Australia and three island countries, is looking at forging a legal framework for personnel to be able to deploy into each other's countries more easily. A Pacific Indigenous rights advocate, Maureen Pendueli, says the wider Pacific Islands have not been consulted about such plans. New Zealand's Ministry for Pacific Peoples says there have been no immediate decisions to reduce its overall size. The government has outlined its intention to downsize the public service as a whole by cutting the workforce and adopting AI. A spokesperson for the Pacific Ministry says it's been asked to work through changes to its operating model and priorities. They say they'll work through what this means for the ministry over time. New Zealand will unveil its budget for the 2026-27 fiscal year next week in Wellington. Yet last year, the ministry saw its budget cut by $36 million over 4 years. In world news, the US Secretary of State has called Cuba a threat to America's national security. Speaking in Miami, Marco Rubio says the likelihood of a negotiated peaceful settlement is not high, but Washington is ready if the leadership in Havana has a change of heart.
2: Cuba not only has weapons that they've acquired from Russia and China over the years, but they also host Russian and Chinese intelligence presence in their country, not far from where we're standing right now. So Cuba's always posed a national security threat to the United States.
0: Marco Rubio's comments came a day after the U.S. charged the former president of Cuba, Raul Castro, with murder, and an aircraft carrier group arrived in the Caribbean. US President Donald Trump has again vowed that the US will eventually recover Iran's stockpile of highly enriched uranium, despite Tehran saying it will not hand over the material. Iran is believed to possess about 400 kilograms of highly enriched uranium. Mr. Trump claims the stockpile has been buried by US and Israeli airstrikes during a brief attack last year. However, Iran's supreme leader, Ayatollah Mojtaba Khamenei, has issued a directive that the country's uranium should not be sent abroad. In sport, rugby league, Raiders coach Ricky Stewart has described the officiating as confusing in his side's 30-22 loss to the Dolphins in Canberra. Stewart didn't answer questions in the press conference after Thursday night's match.

0: but delivered a short, unscripted statement blasting inconsistencies in the NRL before walking out.
1: You can't have a rule and apply it one week and not the next week. I've never been so confused, and it's disappointing because I love the game.
0: Fiji has lost their opening match at the Under-20 International Rugby Series in South Africa, going down 29-23 to Georgia. Fiji led 20-12 at half-time, but conceded their lead in the second half. They'll face South Africa next Wednesday in their second game, with the host thrashing Chile 97-0 in Cape Town in their opening game. The event is a build-up for the World Rugby Junior Champs next month. And that's a bulletin of news and sport from RNZ Pacific.
2: Olavinaka, this is Pacific Waves from RNZ Pacific. I'm Susanna Suswiki. Coming up, why an academic says we need to talk about racism. Also in our business chat, the Cook Islands gets a new passenger vessel. And in sport, Moana Pasifika to play their last home game in front of their fans. Pacific people's experiences of racism in New Zealand is the subject of a book called Oceans Between Us, edited by Fijian scholar Seriana Naipi. The book features 10 essays from 13 Pacific academics across education, health, climate and justice. I spoke with Dr. Seriana Naipi, who recently spoke about the publication at the Auckland Writers Festival.
3: Yeah, so this was a book that came together with a lot of other Pacific researchers and community members because we wanted to tell a story about how racism impacts our daily lives. A lot of us exist in spaces where you can't say the word racism. And so we wanted to produce a book that our community could use to, as evidence for how the structural racism that exists in Aotearoa New Zealand really does impact us. And what I often say to people is, you know, men die 6 years earlier, that's six less birthdays, six less Christmases. One in three of us are in, of our children are in material poverty, that a number of our nieces and nephews who live with material poverty, and our women get paid 75 cents on the dollar, so our aunties, our sisters, our mothers are all getting paid less for the same work. And we just wanted to create a collection that enabled us to tell that story so that we had an evidence base, I guess, to talk back to these narratives that we are not enough.
2: In the table of contents, it starts off with your essay titled Racism, Why We Need to Talk About It. Why do we need to talk about it? And you just mentioned earlier that racism seems to be like an uncomfortable topic of conversation.
3: Yeah, I think we need to talk about racism because it does impact our ability to live, right? It's not just our ability to access housing, our ability to live in Aotearoa. It impacts our ability to live well. We should not be dying earlier. Our children should not be living in material poverty. We shouldn't be worrying about where our next meal is going to come from. We live in a land of Kenti. Our ancestors migrated to a Thomas land of Kenti, and that dream hasn't been realised. And so for me, the ability to say racism gives us the ability to call it out. It's not about the interpersonal racism we experience. It's about how the different structures that we exist in within this society limit our ability to live well.
2: You've also described the publication as a call to action. What exactly is that action? What are you hoping to come from this publication?
3: I think when we wrote the book, we were living in a different moment. We were living under a Labour government. And as we put the book together in its final moments, the coalition agreement came out. And, you know, we had very clear attacks on the Ministry for Pacific Peoples. We've had attacks on equity that benefit our community. We've had attacks on the Māori and Pacific Admission Scheme that makes sure we have enough medical doctors for our own well-being. And so what the action that needs to be taken here is that we need to call it out. We need to call it out when we see it. We need to use our everyday lives, where we live, where we work, where we play, to tell people we've had enough and that our community deserve the same as everybody else in Aotearoa. We deserve to live well. And so this book really was about giving us that evidence to make that call. Ideally, I mean, you know, we know lots of odd things as academics. So like, I know that we wrote a report in the late 80s that said that Pacific peoples had lower access to education, lower housing, lower incomes. is nearly 40 years later, and you could put that blank statement in a report today. So whatever we've been doing for the last 40 years, Guelph has made some inroads. We need much more urgent action. So it's a call for all of us to step up, and not just Sisic, for everyone in our te reo to step up and say, actually, everyone in our community deserves to live well. So what are we going to do about it?
2: How do we call racism out without coming off as aggressive?
3: Sorry, I shouldn't laugh at that question. But this is the thing, right? If you say racism, you're the problem. It's usually how the saying goes. It's a lot worse to call someone racist than to be a racist in today's society. And I think we call it out by using, like, really obvious indicators. In no other space would they be okay with one in three of their children living in material poverty. If we said to Pākehā, how would you feel if your grandparent died 6 years earlier simply because of ethnicity and access to healthcare? No one would be okay with that. So we need to both, we need to take these structural stories and personalise them, because access to education, for instance, the education chapter talks a little bit about how we've got unrealised potential for Pacific peoples. We're recruiting at a much higher level than our population for university, but we're not seeing that come through in qualification rates. If Pākehā want to live well in their retirement, they need a workforce that earns enough money to pay for their, to pay tax that goes into the retirement fund. That means that they also will benefit if they address racism and nothing else. And so it is about understanding who you're talking to, your audience, how to make that message come through in a way that they can engage with and feel they can contribute to a solution. You can tell them the problem and they can see a way to engage in the solution. I think we get a little bit more buy-in. It's sort of the way I think about it, I guess.
2: And now we come to our weekly wrap-up of the latest business news in the Pacific. Tonight, Fijians grapple with higher prices and Australia reports a drop in cargo imports. But first, the Cook Islands gets a new outer island passenger vessel. With me is our reporter Kaya Selby. Kia ora, Nakaya. An exciting week for Mark Brown.
4: Kia ora, Sana. That's right. Mark Brown has a new boat. The Cook Islands Prime Minister has announced he is travelling to China next week to receive the now-completed MV Tui Tui Moana. The boat was completed around about April, and now Mark Brown gets to go and be kind of ceremonially introduced to it and then bring it back with him to the Cooks, where it will serve as a passenger ferry in between the Cooks' 10 inhabited outer islands, meaning those outside of Rarotonga. So it's an interesting background, this ferry. It came about at the end of 2024 when the Cooks signed that now notorious agreement with China, where they agreed to go halvesies on this thing, $1.5 million New Zealand dollars each. Not everybody is happy with it, especially not the private shipping sector in the outer islands, which have their freight and their passenger services across those islands. We spoke to Mona Tau from Tau Shipping, which is quite a well-established shipping company. They told us they were very concerned and very disappointed, not only with the ship itself, but the context in that the government hadn't really spoken to them about their needs. They were simply coming in, introducing a ship that was a public alternative to what they are offering. They say that competing against government-backed funding, resources and infrastructure is not something that many local family businesses can do, even one of their size, especially during the fuel crisis, when shipping services are directly impacted by those rising diesel costs. We spoke to Otitaki Mayor Nick Henry not too long ago, who also questioned the government's priorities in terms of their investment. And we're talking about $1.5 million. For the Cooks, that is not an insignificant amount. Yeah, there are questions around whether that money could have gone into solar, for example. The government say that they are addressing a gap or a weakness in terms of that affordable transport in between the islands, but not everybody agrees.
2: And some warnings for Fijian consumers?
4: That's right. Now, of course, the fuel crisis is precipitating a rise in prices across the board everywhere, especially in Fiji, given its size. Now, Fiji has a relatively high inflation rate compared to the rest of the Pacific. It's, according to the World Bank, floating at around 3.2%. But the Consumer Council of Fiji, who are a consumer advocates body in Fiji, are making quite an interesting argument about the way that supermarkets and retail businesses are reacting to it. It's really interesting. They're claiming, based on a investigation that they've done over the last few months that prices for basic things like eggs, jasmine rice, tea bags will range from 15% to 35% higher than before the fuel crisis began. This is combined with calls for a increased minimum wage. That's despite cost of living support that the government announced quite recently, which has to do with support for other expenses like using public transport, for example. Given that this is happening, the government is now, given that it's approaching its budget, under a lot of pressure to offer more. Right now, the minimum wage is $5 Fijian. And their trade unions and some of their political parties are proposing to rise it to $8.
2: And I hear there's a new update on the Australia Gover pilot program.
4: Yep, so for the first quarter of 2026, Australia's carver imports have decreased. But this is coming off of the back of a very, very good year for the Pacific's carver, both in terms of harvest and in terms of popular demand in Australia, New Zealand, and even the United States. It can sometimes be easy to forget, but Australia has not been historically friendly to carver at all. In fact, it was only in December of 2021 that Australia legalized carver imports at all. Fiji is the largest supplier of carver to Australia. Since 21, they have exported nearly 300,000 kilograms of carver, though it has seen around about a 19% decline quarterly. That is still higher in Q1 of this year than it was in Q1 of last year. So it's still really showing a lot of that kind of market promotion that the government's been doing, especially in Vanuatu as well, where they have seen a quarterly increase of around 19%. Vanuatu also is New Zealand's largest supplier of carver. They supply the non-two-day variety of carver chiefly. In fact, they outlawed the export of two-day carver, which many are arguing has some really nasty side effects that create long-term damage over time. This is not the case from Fiji. But there have been a lot of efforts to scale up carver, and the Pacific are reaping the rewards of this.
2: Just two more games and the 2026 Super Rugby Pacific weekly comp wraps up for yet another season. While the top teams are focused on getting some good wins to consolidate their positions in the top six, Moana Pacifica and the Fijian Drua will be battling to secure wins for their fans. In football, the stage is set for the OFC Pro League final after 5 months of round-robin matches and playoffs. And World Rugby has revealed a new five-year strategic plan that is focused on making the game more popular, uniting nations and enriching the lives of all who have a stake in the oval ball sport. Our senior sports journalist, Elisa Tora, joins me for our Sipoti Talanoa for this weekend. Bula Ili, 16 weeks of weekly Super Rugby action is almost done. And both the Fijian Drua and Moana Pacifica will be in action this weekend. What's your take on their preparations and how will they need to perform?
5: Bula vina kasana and malo taulava. Yes, pride more than anything else is what the Fijian Drua and Moana Pacifica will be playing for in Saturday's Round 14 match. Out of contention for top six finish in the competition, both the franchise clubs need to win for their fans, families and stakeholders. The Fijian Drua are ninth currently, Moana Pacifica at the bottom of the competition's points table. The North Harbour-based Moana Pacifica will take on the Reds of Queensland at their home ground in Albany in a 4:30 p.m. match. The Fijian Drua meet the Western Force in Perth in a night game at 9:35 p.m. New Zealand time. Now, when we look at how the teams have prepared and what their chances are, Fijian Drua head coach Glenn Jackson says the Force will be tough at home. They've never been an easy bit at home in Perth, and this time around he doesn't expect the Force to let go of the game so easily. He said the Drua, who had struggled to win away from home until 3 weekends ago when they were able to beat the Brumbies in Canberra, must get back to playing their basics. They must get back to playing their strength. But he believes the lineup that he has named will be able to spring a few surprises. If they can get their acts right and start playing rugby from the opening whistle, keep possession, take their chances and play in the right end of the field. The match will be an exciting one also for Kitione Salawa, who will be playing his 50th game for the Drua, becoming the fifth player in the club's history to reach the milestone. Western Force have named their strongest team available, featuring key players in Captain Jeremy Williams, Dashi Swain, Dylan Pitts, Zach Lomax, and Max Burry. Veteran Cotley Beale is expected to make his appearance in the second half of the match off the bench. Moana Pacifica will have Patrick Pellegrini returning to face the Reds on Saturday at home in Albany. Pellegrini was injured in the Super Round in Christchurch, and he returns for the very first time and will link up with William Havili, who was playing fly half and has been moved back to fullback. The duo have been very instrumental for the side, especially in their kicking game and keeping Moana Pacifica going forward with their territorial gains, and especially Havili having been able to make 3 50-22 kicks in the Super Rugby competition this year. Head coach Falonga Tano Manga has named a team that he believes can do the job at home for their fans. Captain Miracle Failangi pairs up again with Semi Sipaya and Semi Situpo Tailoa. The three are going to be important if Moana Pacifica is to win possession and have go-forward ball. Glenn Vaihu and Israel Leota have shown their power and speed out wide, and they can do the damage if they're given the opportunity, but the Reds have also named a very strong lineup that includes Lucan Salakaialoto, Joe Bryle, Fraser McWright, their captain, and Wallabies captain Harry Wilson. Tate McDermott is back to lead their backline, and it'll be interesting to see how they go against Moana Pacifica. Other matches this weekend will have the Crusaders take on the Chiefs, Waratahs battle the Brumbies, and the Hurricanes meet the Highlanders.
2: The first ever professional football league in the region is also wrapping up this weekend. How have the Pacific teams fared, and who's your pick for the winner?
5: Yes, it's been a tough run for the Pacific teams in the first ever OFC Pro League. While Mbula FC finished in the top four of the round-robin matches, they were eliminated in the semi-final playoff by Vanuatu United. Now, Vanuatu United became the only Pacific team in the semi-finals, where they were also eliminated by South Melbourne. PNG Hekari could not find their rhythm in the competition, internal issues being blamed for the players' poor performance. Tahiti United and Solomon Kings, the other two teams from the Pacific that were in the OFC Pro League, had their fair share of wins also, but generally a lot of learning going forward for the Pacific teams. Now, the final on Sunday will be between Auckland FC and South Melbourne FC. Auckland FC have already qualified to represent Oceania at the Intercontinental Competition later this year by virtue of being the top OFC team, and South Melbourne does not qualify as Australia is not a member of Oceania, having moved to the Asia Confederation years ago. Both Auckland FC and South Melbourne have proven their worth, and I expect their final to be a tight affair. Both teams move the ball well. You know, they move the ball well around the field, building play from the back into the midfield and using the flanks to make overlapping runs and crosses. South Melbourne defeated Auckland FC in the leaders group matches and finished as the only unbeaten team in the top four. The teams drew 1-1 in round 3, and Auckland FC won 3-2 in round 5. But South Melbourne managed a 2-1 win in the leaders group competition, as I said earlier. I think it's going to be an exciting clash. And with home support and playing at Eden Park, I'm tipping Auckland FC to win by a goal margin in the final.
2: And World Rugby has come out with a new strategic plan. What does it include, and how does that affect Pacific teams?
5: World Rugby has indeed come out with a very interesting strategic plan that will cover 2026 to 2031. 2031 is when the Rugby World Cup is going to be happening in America. World Rugby says the strategy reframes how World Rugby will drive the sport forward on and off the field through a clear purpose, bringing people and rugby together through iconic events, impactful investment, and leadership and support for their members. The strategic plan was built through consultation with unions, regions, players, fans, partners, and stakeholders across the sport, and it's designed to address the challenges and opportunities facing the sport in a constantly evolving environment. And there are clear roadmaps to strengthen and advance the sport on and off the field. The new strategy basically covers the momentum across the game, eh? And there's a lot of increase in marketing, fan engagement. The women's game has continued to accelerate in development. Men's and women's rugby world cups are reaching new heights. Player welfare programs are being put and advanced so that players are looked after. And on top of that, there are now annual competitions that have been designed to involve teams across the globe. You have the Nations Championship, you have Fiji and Japan now in that, you have the World Rugby Nations Cup that has Tonga, Samoa in it, and you have the World Women's Global Series and the Challenger Series debuting in 2026 this year. For the Pacific countries, especially those playing at the World Cup and Sevens Rugby Series, it means a lot more investment from the world body coming back to the unions. From 2031, the strategic plan says World Rugby will make a lot more investment financially from World Cup gains. But I guess we will have to wait and see how things unfold. The Pacific needs more development. The Pacific needs more financial assistance. Case in point is Moana Pacifica, who are still unsure whether they will continue in Super Rugby in 2027. So if World Rugby is serious about what they are saying in their strategic plan, then, as I said, we will have to wait and see how things unfold. Because strategic plans can say something. What happens at the grassroots can show something else.
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6: Big fella, hello through and welcome everyone talk lo Melanesia update. Me Koroi Hawkins. Lo program today by me look lo samfala o the big fella stories around the region and behind by me go lo team lo Buzz FM lo Vanuatu. RNZ Pacific News lo Pidgin, me Koroi Hawkins. One fella ni wano to fruit picker lo Australia hemi been acquitted lo murder after hemi been cut him out leg blow one fella pensioner in exchange for $6,000. One fella Supreme Court jury hemi deliberate lo whether John Yalu hemi guilty lo Madam Kalmantai lo North Queensland town blow Innisfail lo 2022. During lo trial, Crown hemi alleging that this fella 66-year-old hemi hire him now seasonal worker for remove him left foot blame with the one fella circular saw because hemi say hemi cause him pain lo him for years. Accused hemi earlier tell him court that hemi been guilty lo manslaughter, not murder, because hemi no intend for kill him die, Mr. Tai. One fella Pacific Climate Justice Advocate hemi say UN General Assembly vote where hemi back him ICJ opinion, hemi strengthen him now case for shared global responsibility lo climate change. Assembly vote hemi 141-8 within 289 abstentions lo Vanuatu resolution for endorse him 2025 opinion that countries ought to got him legal obligations for addressing climate harm. US hemi oppose him this follow move, hemi argue that hemi interfere with him national sovereignty over climate policy. Pacific Islands Students Fighting Climate Change Director Vishal Prasad hemi said decision, yeah, hemi reinforce him that states have got him legal duties and potential consequences. Hemi said New Zealand decision for vote in favour while changing what laws for quashing climate litigation. Hemi one flat disconnect law values. A New Zealand CEO, hemi say hemi no look for cutting out flight routes call of Pacific law this stage. However, Nikhil Ravishankar, hemi say that out intend for combining flights, time out no full in order for saving fuel. Hemi say by him also most likely for between August and October, time by demand hemi relatively low. Mr. Ravishankar, hemi tell him RNZ 9 to noon that out have been working hard for maintaining all services altogether. Nikhil Ravishankar hemi say hemi been in regular contact with him someone officials for assuring Mokata that thought intent for staff connected. Returning Prime Minister Blo Niue, Dalton Tangelangi hemi been appointing three fellow cabinet members lo portfolios blo hem. Richie Mautama hemi got him responsibilities him including Minister Blo Police Corrections with him National Disaster Management Office as well as Home Affairs with him Transport. Among other ministries. Rhonda Tiakia, by me look after now Ministry of Justice, Lands and Survey, Agriculture Ministry, Meteorological Service, with him Department, Blow Environment. ka he alani he kau, he mi bin blo Garam Health, Education and Tourism, with him to taunga niwe. Ministers ota also garam several associate portfolios. Mr. Tangalangi Hemseleva, he mi garam multiple areas lo responsibility, including Public Service Commission, Ministry blo Finance and Economic Growth, Foreign Affairs, with him Climate Change. Christchurch Methodist Mission and he said that government social housing reform and he might not deliver low housing security and move goal independence where government and he like him. Government and he try to get more people into private rentals for free up social housing for kata were most in need. Executive Director Blue Mission, Jill Hookie, and he said that him he good for looking one for acknowledgement where people were desperately needing social housing were hard for take him. But he said he got one for a planned increase low accommodation supplements for kata we are renting privately what might be swallowed up by landlords with increasing rents. One for Northland Health provider, he said even waka with him with people or struggle for affording petrol for take him or kata seleva golo doctor. Ngati Hine Health Trust Chief Executive Tamati Shepherd Wipiti, and he said that ota bin garam big jump lo number of people with missing out medical appointments pokata, especially okata where staff lo remote areas. And he said increase hemi stem from soaring cost blow fuel. Tamati Shepherd Wipiti, and he said that trust hemi respond by help with transport, providing petrol vouchers with him of Marae based clinics, making out patient of no need for drive golo town. RNZ head Paul Thompson by me leaving organization la end lo year after 13 years inside lo this fella role. Board chair Jim Mather hemi say Mr. Thompson hemi informed the board lo last December that by hemi leave lo end lo this year. Board hemi been planned for make him news public lo second half lo year, but hemi say hemi by do so today due lo what hemi call him recent unhelpful external commentary. Deputy Prime Minister David Seymour, him he been criticizing RNZ management, and he say him he like him different people, low board, we're about changing management. RNZ board would say about recruit for one for a new chief executive once new chair and members Oketa been confirmed. Australian government, him say another group of Australians with him links called Islamic State, we had planned for return from Syria, what might face him time in custody. Outlaw four fellow woman were at a return earlier this month. Three fellow had been arrested and charged on arrival. Australian Social Services Minister Tanya Plibersek hemi tell him ABC that latest group hemi might face him same fate. ABC hemi report him that one fellow women had believed for inside latest group hemi banned from re-enter Australia. PNG Chiefs Chief Executive Officer Lorna McPherson, hemi say 10-year tax incentive arrangement by hemi no change. Hemi say incentive package where hemi clearly understood by all parties from beginning and hemi no expecting that NRL by hemi need for ultim now arrangement blocketa. McPherson hemi believing that recent criticism and discussion around low tax incentives hemi only increase after Chiefs ought to been start for attracting what major signings. Wonderful indication that PNG hemi serious about building strong franchise. Chiefs about anthem NRL law 2028. Fiji hemi been losing now opening match Blokata law under 20 international rugby series law South Africa this morning. We are not go down 29-23 law Georgia. Fiji out lead 20-12 law half time, but had been concede that lead Blokata law second half hemi been lose law end. But facing South Africa law Wednesday morning law second game Blokata with him hosts or Trasim Chile 97-0 law Cape Town law opening game Blokata. Event here, hemi one follow build up for World Rugby Junior Championships, Lord June. Hem now news and sport, Le Pigeon from RNZ Pacific. And hem now some follow okata top stories lo here today from RNZ Pacific. This time, the hemi join him now team from Buzz FM lo Vanuatu.
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8: Internet news. Vanuatu US assign investment deal to boost economic growth. Tourism operators assess under market readiness drive. Women against crime and corruption calls for urgent proper into insurance industry practices. Vanuatu PNG move to strengthen joint tourism push into Chinese market. And Vanuatu Police Force launches crackdown on human trafficking awareness. Good evening and welcome to Vanuatu Nightly News. I'm Kizzy Kalsakau. Leading on is tonight, Vanuatu-led climate push against strong global backing at UN. Vanuatu has secured overwhelming international support at the United Nations General Assembly of the nearly 80% of member states voted in favour of a landmark climate resolution linked to the International Court of Justice ICJ advisory opinion on climate obligations. The resolution developed by Vanuatu and across the regional core group of states was adopted despite opposition from countries including United States and Russia, with 141 member states supporting or co-sponsoring the motion. The ICJ advisory opinion states that countries have legal obligations under international law to protect the climate system from greenhouse gas emissions, and that failure to do so could trigger legal responsibility. Although the opinion is not legally binding, it carries significant legal and moral influence globally. UN Secretary General Antonio Guterres describes the vote as a strong affirmation that climate action is a legal duty rather than a political choice. Climate Change Minister Rob Fregenvanu says the outcome was a major victory for vulnerable nations facing the impacts of climate change, confirming that no country is above its obligations to protect people and the planet. Vanuatu's permanent representative to the UN, Odo Tevi, says the resolution strengthens the credibility of international law, while Climate Justice Special Envoy Leanne Sackett says the decision sends a strong message that the global community must respond seriously to the legal and human consequences of climate change. In other news, assessments have begun under the Market Readiness Pathway project aimed at evaluating the preparedness of tourism operators across Vanuatu to engage more effectively with both domestic and international markets. The initiative is coordinated through the Business Intelligence Program and delivered by Vanuatu Tourism Office with funding support from Government of Australia. Under the Economic Support Package through the Ministry of Trade and Commerce, the project is assessing operators' use of marketing platforms, business tools, and overall competitiveness, with project coordinator Martin David leading implementation alongside field enumerators. The findings will guide future engagement with national tourism associations and councils to strengthen industry performance and market linkages. Officials say the assessments will also help determine the viability and readiness of local tourism businesses to recover, grow, and connect with new opportunities. The broader goal is to build a more resilient and competitive tourism sector capable of meeting both domestic and international demand. Concerns over insurance practices in Vanuatu have prompted the founder and technical lead of Vanuatu Women Against Crime and Corruption Work Vanuatu, Jenny Lingo, to call for a public investigation into all insurance companies operating in the country. In a statement issued on Thursday this week, she urges the Minister of Finance and Vanuatu Financial Services Commission, VFSC, to review compliance and consumer protection standards following growing complaints from policyholders. The concerns include delayed or denied claims, poor communication of the disasters, unclear policy coverage, and allegations that some operators may be unlicensed. Legal says public trust in the sector is critical in a country frequently affected by cyclones, stressing that consumers must be protected when paying for insurance. She calls for a VFSC-led review and audit of unlicensed operators, a formal complaint system, and public hearings to strengthen transparency and restore confidence in the industry. In tourism, Vanuatu Tourism Office video has held talks with the Papua New Guinea Tourism Operation Authority in Port Moresby, aimed at strengthening cooperation to attract visitors from the Chinese market. The discussions in late April focused on building a multi-destination tourism strategy linking Vanuatu, Papua
9: Papua New Guinea and Solomon Islands. The proposed approach is expected to be supported by improved regional air connectivity through Air New Guinea and Solomon Airlines from 2027, making it easier for travellers to move between the three destinations. Officials say key outcomes from the meeting include progress toward a memorandum of understanding with Air New Guinea and a formal partnership agreement with PNG Tourism Promotion Authority aimed at boosting the South Pacific's visibility in key international tourism markets. Vanuatu and United States have signed a landmark investment incentive agreement aimed at strengthening commercial cooperation and attracting private sector investment into key development sectors. The agreement was signed by U.S. Chargé d'Affaires Eric Sheffield and Deputy Prime Minister and Finance Minister Johnny Kunapo. The deal establishes a framework for the U.S. International Development Finance Corporation, DFC, to support investment in areas such as renewable energy, agriculture, tourism, ICT, health services, and transport infrastructure. The Ministry of Finance and Economic Management said the agreement will help mobilize capital, create jobs, and improve livelihoods, while U.S. officials said it will also open opportunities for American companies and strengthen sustainable economic growth in Vanuatu. Deputy Prime Minister Kunapo describes the agreement as a major step in reshaping Vanuatu's economic model through commercial diplomacy and productive sector development. Under the framework, the DFC can provide loans, equity investment, guarantees, and insurance support of up to $1 billion, with both countries now set to identify priority projects for implementation. Underwent, Vanuatu Police Force has launched two major operations in northern Vanuatu, combining a human trafficking awareness campaign for foreign workers in Santo with a large-scale traffic enforcement drive targeting illegal vehicles across the northern provinces. The awareness program led by National Intelligence Unit and Transnational Crime Unit is being delivered to workers on the CCECC road projects in South Santo, educating them on human trafficking, workplace contact and offences under Vanuatu law, including theft, assault and drug-related crimes, with participation from multiple nationalities and support from local agencies. With that conclude our Vanuatu Nightly News. You can still follow VNN through Buzz SoundCloud, Buzz Facebook page, our website www.buzzfm.vu, Capital FM 107 and Radio New Zealand Melanesian Update, Aaron's Pacific. I'm Kizzy Kalsakau. A very good night and a safe weekend ahead.
7: And that was Vanuatu Nightly News, brought to you by National Bank of Vanuatu, Vanuatu's own bank.
6: And have now Melanesian Update Program, Nikoroi Hawkins. Thank you to Mas for tuning in. Yusa Kasim Okata, up-to-date news and current affairs, lo website blo mifala, rnzi.com, and mifala stop too, lo Facebook and lo Twitter, just search him at RNZ Pacific.
10: A diabetes organisation worried about the possible impact of a PharmAct proposal to remove ethnicity as a criteria for several type 2 diabetes drugs. Māori and Pacifica are at greater risk of developing type 2 diabetes, and in 2021 it was decided to prioritise access to these patients. Now PharmAct is asking for feedback on widening the special authority access. This would reduce the required level of cardiovascular risk for those with type 2 diabetes. And it would also remove the criteria allowing Māori and Pacifica access without having to demonstrate specific cardiovascular or renal risk factors. A media release from the Health Minister Simeon Brown and the Associate Health Minister David Seymour says when people can access their medicines easily, they stay healthier for longer, adding that it also reduces pressure on other parts of the health system. The chair of the Diabetes Foundation Aotearoa is John Baker, who is also an endocrinologist at Middlemore Hospital. He says the proposal feels like a great leap backwards.
11: It's a charitable trust based in Otara, South Auckland, engaged in research and diabetes support activities existing since 1994, so it's quite long-standing. The activities are localised, mainly to South Auckland.
10: Can you explain what Pharmac is proposing to change here?
11: My understanding is that they propose to change the special authority criteria. So at the moment, the special authority criteria effectively targets Māori and Pacific who have a very high risk of developing diabetic kidney disease, and they propose to change it away from that towards making the medicine available more across the general population. And the information I saw was talked about cardiovascular risk of heart attack, which is of much less concern to us than diabetic kidney disease in this population.
10: So just to explain more about why you have an issue with that distinction and what you see as the impact of this on the priority for Māori and Pacifica, the greater risk.
11: We lobbied for targeted availability of these drugs to Māori and Pacific when they were first funded on the basis of some research that we did. And my colleague, Professor David Simmons, published a paper in Lancet Global Health in 2020, which showed that Māori and Pacific have a particularly high risk of diabetic kidney disease. And we see this unfortunately, in the dialysis population. So at the moment, there are more than 800 patients receiving dialysis in counties. 70% of them are Māori and Pacific, and 50% have diabetes. They develop the condition earlier, and it's a very aggressive condition, which progresses rapidly. So when you get something, you see something like that, you're really looking for prevention, and that's what these two drugs offer. So in a clinical trial called the Credence trial, which was published a number of years ago, that they showed that these drugs delay progression to end-stage renal failure, that's dialysis, by up to 15 years. So it's a panacea. I mean, it's not the first time in medicine that we've used targeted, susceptible or at-risk populations. It just happens this time that they're Māori and Pacific.
10: So the lowering of the cardiovascular risk, which is the other part of this change for those with type 2 diabetes, when it comes to the greatest impact, do you see that as having a lesser impact than the current availability of these drugs for Māori and Pacifica, the prioritising of them?
11: Well, it's not the real value of the drugs, if you take what I mean. So we have lots of other drugs which can reduce heart attack risk. We've had them for a number of years, and they're also based on clinical trial evidence. But these are the first drugs which have been shown specifically to impact on diabetic kidney disease. So they're very special. And they do have an effect on heart attack risk, but that's not what we're interested in. It's the impact on diabetic kidney disease that's important.
10: The decision to prioritise happened back in 2021 and had some controversy attached to it at the time to prioritise this medication for Māori and Pacifica peoples. But what has been shown in the 5 years since as to the impact of doing that?
11: We did a study in our own community, which was published in the New Zealand Medical Journal, I think in about 2023, and showed, and this was based on Pharmac special authority applications, there was a massive increase in availability of those or use of those drugs amongst Pacifica people. It certainly had an effect. And it's a bit early to say that it's going to stop diabetic kidney disease because it's got such a long run in time. So you're talking about 10 years or more to impact on number of patients presenting with diabetic kidney disease. But, you know, we believe it is effective. And that's the international evidence.
10: What is the scale, even in your district, as you say, the district that you're working in terms of the number of patients on dialysis and perhaps the percentage of them who are Māori and Pacifica?
11: It's massive. It's like a tsunami. So they've got, five dialysis units that are operating at 130% capacity. And this has been in the news recently. You know, where do we put all these people, these poor people? you can't go on building dialysis units. You've got, at some stage, you've got to start thinking about prevention. So what can we do to stop this from happening? And the way that we do that in modern medicine is that we do drugs. We give them drugs, and pharmaceutical industry have developed these drugs that have this impact.
10: The cost of just one patient on dialysis is over $120,000 a year.
11: $120,000 a year, yes. It's a massive cost to the community and to the individual. It's just immeasurable. You know, the social and familial impacts, it's just enormous. It's a terrible condition to get.
10: Is there any explanation, clinical logic behind this change?
11: Not that I can see. I don't know why the ministers have decided to go down this path. I mean, there's no logic to it, really.
10: The plan is that those already on the drugs would keep receiving them. Did the preferential criteria, in your view, stop anyone who needed to accessing these medications? Can we know that?
11: It's erecting a barrier. So we talk in medicine, we talk about barriers to care, and there are lots of barriers to care. So a cost is one, you know, access to a GP is another. And a special authority criteria is just another barrier which you're putting up, which wasn't there before. And that's nonsensical, really, when you're talking about an at-risk population.
10: But I guess, are there others who've missed out because of this criteria? Can we know that and the impact of that?
11: Well, the effect of the change that they're proposing is that the drugs will be given to people who don't have a risk of diabetic kidney disease. And that doesn't make sense either, given that there are other drugs we can use.
10: For the cardiovascular risk?
11: For treatment of diabetes and treatment of cardiovascular risk, correct.
10: The ministers in their media release say about 10,000 more people could benefit in the first year, increasing to approximately 23,000 people after 5 years. How would this increase occur?
11: Well, as I say, they're taking the medicine away from Murray Pacific and then giving it to other people.
10: Because of the lower threshold for cardiovascular risk.
11: Yes, correct. Okay. So at the moment, there's a cardiovascular risk of 15%. And just to be clear, that's just a calculation. That's based on some tests. So it's just a probability. It doesn't mean those people will develop coronary heart disease. It's just a probability.
10: Consultations on this close next week, and has that given organisations like yours, clinicians like you, enough time to, given these plans, these changes are due to come in at the start of August this year, have you had enough time to make the case?
11: I think there's been quite a big groundswell of reaction to this, and I know a lot of groups have made submissions. I mean, I think the timeline is okay.
10: And that is John Baker of the Diabetes Foundation Aotearoa, chair of it, also an endocrinologist at Middlemore Hospital. In response to criticism of the proposed change and that it would have an adverse impact on Māori and Pacifica peoples, the Health Minister Simeon Brown gave us this reply. The government believes all New Zealanders should be able to access the medicines they need, regardless of their ethnicity. This proposal would expand access to these medicines based on need, ensuring more Kiwis, including Māori and Pacific peoples, can benefit. The Associate Health Minister, David Seymour, who's responsible for Pharmac, replied to us saying, "We have been clear. Kiwis should have access to the medicines they need. They shouldn't miss out because of where their ancestors came from. We expect that around a third of those people who will benefit from the drugs will be from Māori or Pacifica backgrounds." And from Pharmac, "Our expert advisors have said expanding clinical eligibility via reducing the cardio criteria will mean most Māori and Pacific peoples with type 2 diabetes will meet the proposed requirements, and that clinical criteria are an effective way to determine who has high health need. Pharmac does not expect this proposal to have any significant impact on future dialysis need."
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We're now closing on this frequency. Our transmission will continue in a few moments on 7440 kHz in the 41-metre band. Retune now to 7440 kHz in the 41-metre band. This is New Zealand.

0: RNZ News at 2, Tēnā koe, I'm Peter McElwain. Wellington's mayor says he was surprised by the government's plan to slash public service jobs. The government says it will save $2.4 billion by cutting 8,700 jobs and using AI. Andrew Little says he had no prior warning about the plan. He says governments have been talking about better harnessing technology for many years, but he says it's not clear what ministers mean when they say they want to use more AI in government, because that on its own is a meaningless statement. A member of Everly Wehongi's family says they're deflated about after a hearing to argue for her release from a US immigration detention was postponed until next week. Ms. Wehongi has lived in the US for decades, but was detained in early April while returning after a holiday in New Zealand. Bill Hickman has more.
1: Connection problems prevented Ms. Wehongi from testifying via a Zoom link from the facility where she is being held. Her sister-in-law, Courtney Wehongi, says whānau travelled to court after being assured she would be able to appear. She says Everly was able to call her mother's phone, but restrictions blocked her from accessing a variety of connections to the court. Lawyer Mark Christopher says her situation is indicative of the administration's rush to incarcerate a large number of people without proper planning or infrastructure.
0: A Christchurch city councillor has proposed building a winter ice skating rink in Cathedral Square as part of plans to revitalise the area. Five groups have been shortlisted and will be asked to submit their proposals for the square's redesign before one is chosen to come up with a concept plan. The council has a budget of $28 million. Councillor Aaron Kewen says a temporary ice rink could be built for 3 months each winter to attract people to the city centre. He says he is getting costings for the project. The Foreign Minister of the Democratic Republic of Congo

0: equipment, and that is in short supply in the DRC at the moment, and that's why that family and that community was furious.
1: And finally, American researchers have published the first scientific evidence of beluga whales recognizing themselves in mirrors, a significant milestone in marine mammal cognition. The study, which began more than 20 years ago, has followed four female whales looking in a two-way mirror. The responses, such as blowing bubbles and posing, have provided evidence that belugas have a high level of self-awareness. To sport, injured halfback Tanner Boyd has signed a 3-year contract extension, keeping him at the New Zealand Warriors until the end of the 2029 NRL season. Boyd's superb 2026 campaign came to an end when he suffered a serious knee injury last weekend. In football, although 12th-placed Everton are practically out of contention for European competitions, manager David Moyes has a personal goal he would like to achieve in their final Premier League game at Tottenham Hotspur, saving his former club West Ham United from relegation. Spurs are 2 points above 18th-placed West Ham going into the last match day. West Ham, who have a significantly worse goal difference than Spurs, need to beat Leeds United on Sunday and hope for Spurs to lose to Everton to avoid the drop. That's the news.
2: 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We've got a special live session from Ōtautahi with Hannah Everingham. We catch up with Jonathan Crayford and DC Maxwell about their new releases. 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
1: 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Now, the short forecast, thanks to Met Service, and valid until midnight tonight. Northland, Auckland, Coromandel and Bay of Plenty, cloudy periods and isolated showers. The remainder of the North Island mainly fine, with areas of morning cloud or fog, isolated showers developing this morning about Kapiti, Wellington and Wairarapa. Marlborough and Nelson, cloudy periods and isolated showers, especially about the ranges. Buller and Grey, mostly cloudy, with scattered showers easing this morning. Westland, fine. Canterbury, cloudy at times, and patchy drizzle about the foothills at night. For Otago, Southland and Fiordland, partly cloudy, isolated showers about Southland, Clutha and Fiordland. Today for the Chatham Islands, cloudy periods and a few showers. This is RNZ National. It's now 5 minutes after two. More news and weather on the way at three. Kia ora. I'm Peter McElwain, seeing you through until 6 o'clock on the All Night program this Saturday morning. Thank you so much for your company. Now, it's time to join Tony Stamp with another live concert recorded live at WOMAD 2025 in New Plymouth.
3: Welcome to WOMAD 2025, the world's festival, where we're bringing you live highlights from an extraordinary lineup of international and local artists called Tony Stamp TNA. Next up, The Beths, a Kiwi four-piece, who are known for their catchy and clever, bright, guitar-driven indie pop and vocal harmonies. The band are fronted by singer and songwriter Elizabeth Stokes, and also feature guitarist Jonathan Pierst, bassist Benjamin Sinclair, and drummer Tristan Dick. After releasing their debut album, Future Me Hates Me, in 2018, the band garnered positive reviews from critics in the US and the UK. Following their signing with Car Park Records, they quickly built a devoted following in North America and beyond. Here are The Beths taking the stage at the Bowl of Brooklands.

Kia ora, we are the Bets and we are from Auckland, New Zealand. Alright, this is a brand spanking new one. We have only played it once before. I mean, in public. We've played it many times in private.

0: 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I would very much like to introduce you to Jonathan Pierce on the electric guitar.
1: Thank you, Liz. I would very much like to introduce you to Benjamin Sinclair on the bass.
2: Thank you. Someone else that you can enjoy for the remaining 40 minutes is Mr. Tristan Deck, playing the drums, the cymbals, and the vocals tonight.
3: Thank you, Ben. Thank you, Womad. And without further ado, I would love to introduce you to the wonderful Elizabeth Stokes, singing the songs, playing the guitar, after she wrote them.
0: Thank you so much.

0: Elizabeth Stokes, Jonathan Pierce, Benjamin Sinclair and Tristan Deck of indie band The Beths,
1: so much.
0: Performing as part of WOMAD 2025. 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Ngā mihi nui kia koutou. 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
2: Thanks, Tony. Hope you enjoyed this morning's live concert. And if you'd like to listen to this program again or for more WOMAD concerts and related material, head to rnz.co.nz/WOMAD. And you can join Tony at the same time next week for more from RNZ Music's WOMAD 2025 concert series right here on RNZ National. We're a couple of minutes away from the latest news on the hour, followed by our reading of Episode 3, Owen Marshall's story Watch of Griffins, in which Paul, an engineer from New Zealand working in Perugia, has become friends with his neighbours Maria and Giancarlo. But there's something mysterious and distant about Maria that intrigues him. That's on the way. We're listening to the eminent jazz bassist Charlie Hayden along with pianist Hank Jones and Nobody Knows the Trouble I've Seen.

0: RNZ News at 3. Morena, good morning, I'm Peter McIlwain. The Green Party says the government needs to fully fund ambulances and bring them into the public healthcare system. The government has announced a $35 million package for new ambulance hubs, upgraded technology and more funding through Te Whatu Ora and ACC to hire staff. Green MP Ricardo Menendez March says it's a step in the right direction, but it's time government's committed to fully funding ambulance services. St John and Wellington Free Ambulance currently rely on charitable donations and government contracts. Mr Menendez March says New Zealanders wouldn't accept other forms of essential healthcare being reliant on donations, and they shouldn't accept that for ambulance services either. The tourism minister remains confident New Zealand will be able to increase visitor arrivals back to pre-pandemic levels despite the fuel crisis. The government set the goal of 2019 arrival levels this year as part of its tourism growth roadmap. Tourism and Hospitality Minister Louise Upston says the country is sitting at about 93% of pre-pandemic levels after a strong summer.
1: Yes, the prices will go up, but we're not seeing significant reductions or cancellations of bookings, which is really positive. We're starting from a really strong position, so the operators, a number of them we have met, have said they've had the strongest summer ever.
0: Tourism operators say rising costs have to either be absorbed or passed on. The Transport Agency is urging all motorists to be patient ahead of today's scooter safari. The endurance event from Christchurch to Hukitika will see 250 scooters on State Highway 73. It has been held every second year since 2009 to raise money for the Cancer Society. People will be riding a 50cc scooter capable of doing between 50 and 55 kilometres per hour on the open road. The Transport Agency is also urging other people on the road to take extra care when travelling on the highway. An era of late-night television in the United States has ended as Stephen Colbert hosted the final edition of The Late Show after an 11-year run. Colbert was a vocal critic of President Trump, and television network CBS has been accused of bowing to political pressure. The BBC's Joel Gunter reports.
2: Late-night talk shows are, of course, very popular in the US. The Late Show is an institution. Stephen Colbert's run for about the past decade

0: State is up to 36 points on the ladder, two adrift of the Blues in third spot. The Crusaders next host the Hurricanes, while the Blues meet the Chiefs in Hamilton in a bid to hold on to hosting rights in the first week of the finals. And Peter Birling and Team New Zealand will go head-to-head this weekend for the first time since their split last year. Birling will sail for Luna Rossa at the America's Cup Preliminary Regatta in Sardinia. Team New Zealand helmsman Nathan Outeridge says he's looking forward to taking on his former teammate. That's the news.
1: Today, Mapuna is at the historic Kororipo Pa in Kirikiri, which has returned to Ngāpuhi after almost 190 years. In the 1820s, it was a base for the rangatira Hongihika before his war parties travelled south, but also a place of learning and a vital hub for Ngāpuhi chiefs to discuss the important matters of the day. You'll hear more of the history and what comes next from Te Runanga o Ngāti Rehia Chair Kepa Munro and Aunty Nora Rameka. That's Mapuna today, after the midday news on RNZ National.
0: 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The Met Service short forecast now valid through until midnight tonight. Northland, Auckland, Coromandel and Bay of Plenty, cloudy periods and isolated showers. The remainder of the North Island mainly fine, with areas of morning cloud or fog. Isolated showers developing this morning about Kapiti, Wellington and Wairarapa. For Marlborough and Nelson today, cloudy periods and isolated showers, especially about the ranges. Buller and Grey, mostly cloudy with scattered showers, easing this morning. A fine Saturday for Westland. Canterbury, cloudy at times with patchy drizzle about the foothills at night. Otago, Southland and Fiordland, partly cloudy with isolated showers about Southland, Clutha and Fiordland. For the Chatham Islands today, cloudy periods and a few showers. 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It's now 5 minutes past three. More news and weather, including the coastal forecast, at four. Kia ora. Thank you for joining me on the all-night programme this morning, running right through until 6am. And looking ahead this hour to about 20 to 4, a bit of history for you in which Dr. Grant Morris discusses the history of Waikato University's professional schools. Now here is Peter Hambleton to read episode 3 of Owen Marshall's Watch of Griffins.

0: The view from Jeremy's office window was of New Perugia, on the flat. It was much the same view as Paul had from his own office, and always if he looked out, he thought of the old part on the hill where he had his apartment. The massive gates and walls that had been fortifications in ancient times, the nonsensical alleys, the whisper of the past, and the pigeons resting in the niches of decaying plaster, lizards basking in the morning sun on perpendicular surfaces. The stepped streets, which in an afternoon might be crowded with temporary market stalls, and at night cleared again, with just the scents of vegetables, cheeses, and cured meats in the warm, lingering air, and leaves and torn ribbon on the cobbles. The orange tiles, once moulded on the thighs of women, perhaps, and the beaked stone griffins, both worn and fierce. And often he thought of Maria and Giancarlo, citizens of the old city, yet rarely venturing into it, the only Italian people whose real life was gradually opening to him. He invited them for drinks, and they accepted. On that Sunday, he set out fruit and three cheeses with the wine, all spread on a white tablecloth not unlike Maria's, which he'd sought out in the shops, and in the duplicate balcony room too, although there were no lovely blue tiles, just floorboards, and no design work on the walls, just one speckled print of Venice. The difference between an apartment owned and one of casual, transient occupation. An hour or so before they were to come, Paul found a note pushed under the door. Giancarlo wrote that they were very sorry, but illness prevented their coming, and he hoped Paul would forgive the late notice. Paul noted the wording, which gave no indication which of them was unwell. He surprised himself with the disappointment he felt. He ate the cheeses by himself over a week of evenings, but it was only the Tuesday when Giancarlo came to his door. Paul hadn't seen him out of his own rooms before.
1: "We're embarrassed about Sunday," Giancarlo said. "It was something

we look forward to. But health is a fragile thing in our home. Oh, that's okay. We'll arrange it again sometime soon. Maria and I want you to come to dinner again. It's my turn. It was your turn, and we let you down, so now it's our turn again. Maria likes me to have company. The only thing is, we hope you won't mind if she works after the meal while we talk. I don't know why she hasn't picked up more English, but she's selective that way. So am I, said Paul. He went at least once a week after that. He got used to postponements, assuming Giancarlo had some complication that made it difficult for him, maybe some procedure that depended on the irregular visits of a nurse. Giancarlo liked being seated in the blue-tiled room with the book covers on the wall and the door to the balcony open to the warm, slow-moving air. After the meal, Maria would often clear the table and work there, while Paul sat on the balcony and his friend ran his wheelchair into the opening. Or less often, both of them would go into the room Paul didn't like, the one with the special equipment, and he would help Giancarlo into a chest rest with his legs in a sling so that pressure points were relieved. And always they would talk about their countries and their lives, about food and wine, about their work and the things they would rather do. They would talk about things quite commonplace to one, but strange to the other. In their conversation, they became not only friends, but equals. Paul hardly noticed the wheelchair anymore, and was accustomed to Giancarlo suspended in the other room to free him from sitting, the stalks of his legs in loose trousers swaying a little. Sometimes he'd do arm and shoulder exercises as they spoke, flexing and swaying while discussing the prevalence of cheating at the university or asking Paul about time spent in New Mexico and Australia. Often before he left, Paul would help his friend into his bed because Maria found the task difficult. Giancarlo would grip the stirrup hanging above his bed and heave himself up, the muscles flexing on arm and shoulder, but someone was needed to assist and guide his useless legs. Giancarlo had come from a poor family in Rimini. Hardship had sapped the love the family members had for each other and had driven them apart. Although he'd won through to a university education by talent and application, the early days had scarred him. "Most people are comfortable to live with comparative failure," he said. "But for people like me, there is the spectre of absolute failure, dying alone in a dilapidated rat hole behind the shunting sheds." Because he came from a fortunate country and along an easy path to a professional career, Paul found such a fear hard to imagine. "My worst dreams are of poverty," said Giancarlo, "not my legs." "You don't walk in your dreams?" asked Paul. "Everybody walks in their dreams or flies, and I'm this way because of an accident, not from birth." "What was the accident?" Paul felt able to ask when he'd become a friend. But Giancarlo was vague. "I was hit by a car," he said, "and have little recollection of it." Maria was more difficult to get close to. It wasn't just their inability to talk the same language, or that after the meal she often worked at her book design. Usually she seemed glad to see him, and welcoming in her own way. She would laugh when they laughed, and listen when Paul spoke, with a smile on her face, eagerly take the translation from Giancarlo and quickly make some reply for him to pass on. They were the best times, and Giancarlo was never more relaxed and witty than those evenings when the three of them were on song together. But occasionally there were evenings in which Maria was different, when Paul observed, without her being aware of it, the blank sadness of her expression, and sometimes there was unaccountably an absence in her manner, which subtly rebuffed him. Only once did Paul and Maria go out into the city together. He had developed nagging toothache and needed to see a dentist. Giancarlo arranged an appointment with their own dentist, who spoke no English, and Maria walked with Paul up the steep cobbled walkway from Corso Cavour to Corso Bonucci and the Cathedral of San Lorenzo. It was mid-morning, warm and still. Perugia was not a prime tourist target, and was large enough to absorb those that came without any threat to its identity. Local people maintained their ascendancy and their ways without self-conscious display. Paul enjoyed that. He enjoyed, too, walking with Maria in the streets where he was usually alone,
and never before with a woman. Despite the ache in his jaw, he was conscious of her attractiveness and the subtle alteration in the way he himself was regarded as a consequence of assumed partnership. Such is the Italian way. He allowed himself to imagine that they were going off to a cafe lunch with wine and confidential conversation, rather than he as patient and she as guide heading to an appointment with the dentist. The surgery rooms were not far beyond the square, towards the university buildings on the slope, above a chocolate shop in a narrow, uneven street. Atop the entrance were carved crossed keys, an elephant with an improbably long trunk, and a griffin, with all the detail worn away by the centuries. The waiting room was small, and most of the close-set chairs already occupied. Paul and Maria sat side by side without being able to carry on a conversation. She read a magazine, and he leant his head back to relax in the heat, conscious of the throbbing of his lower jaw and the flow of Italian from both a mother and son whose knees were close to his own. Any language incomprehensible to him always seemed to be spoken with excessive rapidity. When it was his turn for treatment, he and Maria went down a long bare hallway and into a surgery, the one window of which looked into a shadowed and confined courtyard packed with dustbins and motor scooters. Above them, household washing hung absolutely without movement. The dentist was a young man who listened as Maria passed on to him, in turn, the description of Paul's toothache which Giancarlo had given her after he'd received it from Paul himself. The young dentist and Maria talked a lot as he worked on Paul's tooth, and nothing was asked of Paul except to open his mouth or rinse. The dentist mimed each of these actions when required, and showed his enjoyment of the little drama by exaggerating the actions and laughing after each rendition. On their walk home, Maria took a slightly different route when they were near the square, pointing and saying, "Il Pozzo Etrusco." It was the well Luca Matteotti had talked about on the day of Paul's arrival in Perugia. In Maria's company, it had much greater attraction for him. The well was hidden in the depths of a building old in itself, yet much younger than the well. Maria and Paul went carefully down the spiral steps until they stood to look down into the ancient pit. Electric bulbs above them cast enough light to show gleaming moss on the curving and chinked brick sides, and scores of coins that had stuck there freakishly, representative of thousands more tossed by tourists and lost far below in the unseen water. The air was cool. Paul could feel it on his teeth, made more sensitive by the recent treatment. The place was a testimony to continuity, and Paul imagined the Etruscan women hauling up their buckets there hundreds of years before Christ. And he was struck with the notion that Maria, whose family had been in Umbria as long as they could trace, may well be related to these women. "Bellissimo," he said inadequately, but couldn't understand Maria's reply. They were standing close together on the little platform, and he took her hand as an attempt to thank her for bringing him. Her hand was cool and passive, but she smiled at him, realizing he liked the place. There was nothing flirtatious in her smile or manner, yet Paul had to resist a wish to put his arms around her shoulders. More than at any time before, he wished he had some command of her language. He felt then no physical encounter was possible without some expression of its origins in talk between them. The moment passed without awkwardness, and Maria and Paul climbed back to the modern level of the city, out into the warm sun, and returned to the apartments. He continued to feel attracted to Maria, but because of the language thing, her sometimes diffident manner, and his deepening friendship with Giancarlo, he only once gave any unequivocal physical signal. And even that was on an impulse more of emotional concern. It happened during one of his many evenings in their apartment. He had left Giancarlo to get more wine, and passing through the short passage to the blue room, found Maria's bedroom open to him for the first time. It was a strict little room, barely lit by the hall light from behind him, and Maria wasn't there. The white cover on the single bed was tight and bare. As he paused and glanced in, he heard Giancarlo still talking from the equipment room, and he turned his head into the light of the hall and made a flippant reply,
but he found the sight of that narrow bed and the thought of Maria nightly there without a husband powerfully erotic. Maria was at the table, with no work spread out before her. Her back was towards him, and he saw the sheen on her brown hair. She'd been withdrawn during the meal, and almost without thinking he put his hand on her shoulder and let it slide a little. "Are you okay?" he said, yet knowing she wouldn't understand. She gave no reaction to his touch, and then she turned and looked at him briefly with an utter lack of interest, not as any sort of message, but as if he were a stranger, a long way off.

That was Peter Hambleton reading episode 3 of Watch of Griffins by Owen Marshall. More tomorrow, Sunday morning, here on the All Night program. It's 19 past 3 now, and to my regular overnight one-liner, which this morning comes from an Irish comedian and member of The Goons. Born in British India in 1918, he died in 2002 at the age of 83. Yes, indeed, it's the wonderful Spike Milligan and his one-liner. My father had a profound influence on me. He was a lunatic. A great Kiwi memory for you now.

Oh, he had a great voice, the late Bunny Walters, and that song reached number four on the New Zealand pop charts back in 1972. His version, Brandy, of the song Mandy. Right then, 23 past three on a Saturday, May the 23rd. And on this day in music history, in 1964, Ella Fitzgerald became the first artist to have a hit with a Beatles cover when her version of Can't Buy Me Love entered the UK chart, peaking at number 34 in June of 1964 and spending 5 weeks on the chart. Fitzgerald recorded the song for her 1964 album, Hello Dolly. To 1973, when Jefferson Airplane were prevented from giving a free concert in Golden Gate Park when San Francisco authorities passed a resolution banning electronic instruments. The group later wrote, We Built the City, about the ban. To 1987, when 12 former members of the Doobie Brothers reunited for a charity concert at the Hollywood Bowl in Los Angeles. The show raised $350,000 for Vietnam veterans, about 2,000 of whom attended the show for free. In 1992, this day, a statement issued by Freddie Mercury's attorney stated that Mercury had bequeathed the majority of his estate, £10 million, to his longtime friend Mary Austin. Right up until his death at the age of 45 in 1991, Mary cared for the superstar by his bedside as his life ebbed away. And a man who appeared on The Late Show, the final episode of The Late Show last night, in 2024, Sir Paul McCartney affectionately mocked Bruce Springsteen as he presented him with a prestigious prize at the Ivor Novello Awards. Springsteen was in London, England, to receive the ceremony's highest honour, a fellowship of the Songwriting Academy. He was the first international star to receive the award, and Sir Paul said he couldn't think of a more fitting recipient, except maybe Bob Dylan or Paul Simon or Billy Joel or Beyonce or Taylor Swift. The list goes on. He's known as the American working man, Sir Paul continued, but he admits he's never worked a day in his life. Yes, the humour of Paul McCartney. And that's this day in music history, the 23rd of May. Hope it's a cracker for you. Speaking of crackers, a song about New Orleans and Hurricane Katrina from Emmylou Harris's album Hard Bargain, which was released in 2011. It's called Home, Sweet Home.

One of US country music's most acclaimed singers, songwriters and musicians. In fact, she won 12 Grammy Awards, did Emmy Lou Harris. Home Sweet Home, nothing like it. 28 past three, this is something that I didn't have quite enough time for in the last hour. The Word, yes, the regular feature, and this morning's word is courtesy of Jill, loyal all-night program listener. Rusticated. Rusticated. It's a verb meaning having adapted to, lived in, or even sent someone to the countryside. Rusticated. I've got time for a great song now from the band's farewell concert, The Last Waltz, held on November 25th, 1976 at the Winterland Ballroom in San Francisco. Love the Martin Scorsese movie version. Yeah, featuring the staple singers, Mavis and pop staples on vocals, the band with the weight.

the band featuring the Staples on The Wait. 26 to 4, time for some Kiwi history on a Saturday, May 23rd. We're going back to 1966 and the coronation of the first Māori Queen. Princess Piki, the daughter of King Koroki, was chosen as the first Māori queen during her father's tangi, in accordance with Kingitanga protocol. She assumed her mother's name, Te Atairarangi Kahu. She was the sixth Māori monarch and the longest serving. She died in August 2006, shortly after celebrating her 40th jubilee as queen. The first Māori king, Pō Tātou Te Whero, took office in 1858 after tribes from around the country discussed the idea of appointing a monarch. Rapid European population growth was putting pressure on Māori to sell land, and there was a sense that Māori were losing control of their own affairs. In the Waikato War of the 1860s, the government attempted to destroy the King movement, which it saw as a threat to the authority of the British Crown. The Kingitanga survived the wars of the 19th century and remains an important and enduring expression of Māori unity. Its place in New Zealand society was demonstrated by the widespread outpouring of grief when Te Arikunui Dame Te Atairangi Kahu died. Rest in peace. It's 25 to 4, and a soul memory for you now. It's a duo, the late great Marvin Gaye and Tammy Terrell, Your Precious Love.

0: They go together very nicely indeed, Marvin Gaye and Tammy Terrell, Your Precious Love. 22-4. Now, the University of Waikato is facing opposition to its new medical school. Dr. Grant Morris had a look back in history to see if we're seeing a repeat of the challenges faced by the University of Waikato's law school in the early 1990s, and he spoke to Jesse Mulligan about it.
1: Well, the thing that I've thought about quite a lot, being a graduate of Waikato University, like yourself, Jesse, is how history tends to maybe not repeat itself but rhyme. And this is not the first time in living memory that a professional school, at Waikato, has come under threat or come under challenge. In fact, it's very much the second time. And so I thought we'd explore the first time and see if we can make some comparisons.
2: Okay, take us back. What are we talking, late 80s, early 90s?
1: Yeah, so first I thought if I just outline for the listeners what I mean by professional school. So the departments or faculties within the universities which specifically train students for a profession, and there's usually a practical element, a skills-based element to it, and a credentialing that they need to get to be part of the profession. So we're thinking medicine, we're thinking law, engineering, architecture, teaching, and they've been around for many, many years, and always been a part of university education in different ways. That's changed over the years. So, for example, in law, the model used to be, say, go back to the beginning of the 20th century, the students would have early morning and evening classes, and then they'd do basically be apprentices at the law firms.
2: Really?
1: During the day.
2: Oh,
1: yeah.
2: Didn't they have to do a humanities degree? It was in the humanities school, wasn't it?
1: Sometimes it has been. It's usually been a separate faculty of law, and some have done, BAs as well. So, but in terms of the professional training, it was kind of a hybrid. And then in the late 60s and 70s, the universities basically said, no, we want to make sure the law degree is a full-time degree like a BA, and we're going to make our students, come to class during the day and do that. So that's more the modern model. But there's still, especially with areas like medicine, this idea that you will also do a practicum or a training element to it. Teaching is the same. You go and have student teachers in classrooms. And that actually is quite important to the debate over the new medical school. So that's what I mean by professional degree, and I differentiate it from, say, a BA, which is a general degree.
2: Okay, so Waikato University at some point said, hey, four law schools isn't enough for New Zealand. We want to start a fifth one. And what sort of challenges do they face?
1: So it wasn't just Waikato that was making that call. There was a feeling amongst many in the legal community that not only did we need a fifth law school, but we needed a different approach to legal education, full stop. So the four traditional law schools, long established, had their way of teaching, and it was thought that actually might be time to mix it up a bit. So both Massey and Waikato made applications. They're both keen to host the new law school. Waikato was successful. Margaret Wilson, as many listeners will remember, was pivotal in establishing the law school, became its founding dean. And things looked like they were going okay, and then a new government came in. So the funding, the capital funding in particular, had been agreed with the fourth Labor government, which of course Margaret Wilson was very close to. And aligned with the national government comes in under Jim Baldwin, withdraws the capital funding, and the university is like, well, wait a minute, are we going to be able to do this without the money that we thought was going to be there? And it was an existential moment for the law school. It may at that point not have happened, but there was a lot of perseverance and creativity and the community really rallied around. So not just the university, but the council and the local legal profession really lobbied for the law school to be able to be established properly. They got some of the money from the government, not all of it. They got some of it. And the law school started. It was a tough start. You remember the prefabs, Jesse?
2: Yeah.
1: That we started with.
2: Are they not there anymore?
1: No, brand new flash building.
2: But really?
1: Yeah, but that's relatively recent. On the other side of the road, on the management school side of the road.
2: Oh.
1: But those prefabs were that temporary accommodation was pretty much permanent for some time. But the applications were when it did open, very popular. And the thing that really that I remember clearly was such strong support from the local legal profession, and not just for the law school, but for the graduates that came out of it as well, to say that, you know, these new graduates are going to be able to get jobs. So, yeah, that was, you know, I remember hearing stories at the time and about the other law schools trying to block Waikato from starting up the fifth law school, but I've never seen any clear evidence of that. Mm. There might have been some kind of, I don't know, trepidation or perhaps weariness about a new law school doing things differently, but there's no evidence that it was blocked as, okay, or tried to be blocked as such.
2: So how does that kind of relate to the Waikato Medical School?
1: Yeah, so which is, yeah, I don't know if you've seen it, Jesse, it's literally, you know, arising at the university right now. So
2: wow.
1: It's going to happen. Well, in this case, Auckland and Otago University are not keen, and they've been very vocal, to the point where I think it's fair to say that they've lobbied against the establishment of a third medical school. So instead of the government being the one causing issues with Waikato's new professional school, it's been the other traditional providers of the education, and they come up with some pretty clear arguments, though. It's not just, you know, we don't want another
2: patch
1: one.
2: Patch protection,
1: yeah. It's firstly, they think they're better placed to be able to deliver more doctors because they're there. They've got the structures in place, so just add more students to Otago and Auckland rather than a brand new medical school. And the one which I've heard more about recently is this concern about whether there'll be enough placement opportunities for medical students, not just, you know, for Waikato students, but also for Otago, Auckland, because, you know, as we know, it's very expensive, very difficult to find places for these final year medical students to get their practical experience. Will there be enough? And especially in like rural placements and GP placements, which, you know, Waikato is supposed to have a emphasis on. So there's definitely some big questions, but it's, you know, it's been very clear that the coalition government has been strongly behind, you know, this idea of the new graduate, I should say, because it is a graduate medical school.
2: What can we learn from this historical analysis then?
1: Yeah, so once again, Waikato's up against it and could be just a coincidence. I think part of it is that Waikato is a new university, so it separates from Auckland, what is it, late 60s, early 70s. So it doesn't have those established professional schools in the same way as Otago and Vic and Auckland. And so when a new one comes, whether it was Waikato or Massey or AUT, I think there's going to be issues. And in this case, you know, different reasons. But once again, there's been a lot of controversy behind it. But perseverance is a wonderful thing. And Waikato Law School soon proved that it had a place within the legal education world and the profession. And I'm pretty sure, I don't know so much about the medical world. That's clear. But I'm pretty confident that this is going to, well, I hope it's going to work.
0: Dr. Grant Morris was speaking to Jesse Mulligan. We've had quite a bit of history this hour on the All Night program. We'll get back to the present very shortly. It's 13 away from 4. Don't forget, if you're heading out in the boat today or tomorrow, the coastal forecast from Met Service follows the news and sport at 4 o'clock in 13 minutes from now. Time for an Irish singer-songwriter, also a multi-instrumentalist, best known for her collaborations with fellow Irish musician Damien Rice. From her 2008 debut album Seesaw, it's Lisa Hannigan and Lille.

Ah, yes. Nostalgia on your Saturday morning from the artist born in 1915 as Eleanor Harris, dying in 1959 of cirrhosis, Billie Holiday, and the very thought of you. It's 6 minutes away from four. New sport and weather coming your way on the hour, of course. And also on the way at around 4.30, we take you to Canada for the CBC series Storylines this morning. Online sports betting and casino games. Now, taking us to the news, the group out of Wellington, who I believe are about to embark on a world tour. Yeah, from their 2005 album based on a true story, it's Fat Freddy's Drop and Del Fuego.

0: RNZ Pacific News, kia ora, I'm Johnny Blades. Pacific Forum foreign ministers have agreed to a worst-case scenario response mechanism for the global fuel crisis. The Pacific Islands Forum Secretary-General Baron Wonga updated media on the minister's latest meeting. Kaya Selby reports.
1: Baron Wonga said Australia and New Zealand have expressed their willingness to fund their efforts, which will focus on information sharing on fuel supply for the time being. Without announcing any tangible progress on securing supply for Pacific nations, Mr. Wonga said the next step in discussions would be about a collective pool of resources to support the most vulnerable. It comes after PIF invoked the Bikitawa Declaration earlier this month, under which Pacific countries agree to work together during a crisis. Australia has recently offered $30 million Australian to Fiji as budgetary support.
0: A Ngāi Vanuatu fruit picker in Australia has been acquitted of murder after sawing off a pensioner's foot in exchange for $6,000. The Supreme Court in Cairns found John Yalu guilty of manslaughter for the death of Kalman Tal in the North Queensland town of Innisfail in 2022. During the trial, the Crown alleged that the 66-year-old hired the seasonal worker to remove his left foot with a circular saw because it had been causing him pain for years. The accused earlier told the court he didn't intend to kill Mr. Tal. The Taipei Trade Office in Fiji has rejected the Nauru government's characterization of Taiwan as a province of China. This week, Nauru's cabinet issued a wide-ranging directive to all government officials and public bodies in country and abroad to adhere to the One China principle in their communications. It advised officials not to enter into official relations or arrangements with authorities from, quote, Taiwan province. However, the Taipei Trade Office in Suva, Taiwan's unofficial embassy in Fiji, rejected the description by the Micronesian nation. The office says the Republic of China, Taiwan, is a sovereign and self-governing democracy of 23 million people with the capacity to conduct foreign relations. A law professor says New Zealand's climate reputation in the Pacific has been weakened. There was doubt that New Zealand would vote for a United Nations General Assembly resolution upholding the International Court of Justice's 2025 opinion on a country's legal obligations to reduce carbon emissions. Nevertheless, New Zealand ultimately voted in favour. Dr. Nathan Cooper from the University of Waikato says energy policy at home is damaging Aotearoa's climate credentials.
2: They may well now be seen as being at odds with what the ICJ has said are state obligations in terms of moving away, transitioning away from fossil fuel and not increasing reliance on fossil fuel.
0: And in the UNGA vote, 141 countries voted in favour of the Vanuatu resolution. Just 8 voted against and 28 abstained. New Zealand's Police Commission

0: suggestions that his country is contributing to militarisation of the Pacific. Chris Penk's comment comes as New Zealand pushes for more regional defence cooperation. Pacific historian Marco de Jong says the language used by New Zealand about the plans speaks to an attempt to promote the buy-in of island countries in a region opposed to militarisation. But Mr. Penk says Pacific partners warmly welcome New Zealand's defence work in the region. He says a South Pacific Defence Ministers Collective, which also includes France, Australia and three island countries, is looking at forging a legal framework for personnel to be able to deploy into each other's countries more easily. A Pacific Indigenous rights advocate, Maureen Pendjuelli, says the wider Pacific Islands have not been consulted about such plans. New Zealand's Ministry for Pacific Peoples says there have been no immediate decisions to reduce its overall size. The government has outlined its intention to downsize the public service as a whole by cutting the workforce and adopting AI. A spokesperson for the Pacific Ministry says it's been asked to work through changes to its operating model and priorities. They say they'll work through what this means for the ministry over time. New Zealand will unveil its budget for the 2026-27 fiscal year next week in Wellington. Yet last year, the ministry saw its budget cut by $36 million over 4 years. In world news, the US Secretary of State has called Cuba a threat to America's national security. Speaking in Miami, Marco Rubio says the likelihood of a negotiated peaceful settlement is not high, but Washington is ready if the leadership in Havana has a change of heart.
1: Cuba not only has weapons that they've acquired from Russia and China over the years, but they also host Russian and Chinese intelligence presence in their country, not far from where we're standing right now. So Cuba's always posed a national security threat to the United States.
0: Marco Rubio's comments came a day after the U.S. charged the former president of Cuba, Raul Castro, with murder, and an aircraft carrier group arrived in the Caribbean. US President Donald Trump has again vowed that the US will eventually recover Iran's stockpile of highly enriched uranium, despite Tehran saying it will not hand over the material. Iran is believed to possess about 400 kilograms of highly enriched uranium. Mr. Trump claims the stockpile has been buried by US and Israeli airstrikes during a brief attack last year. However, Iran's supreme leader, Ayatollah Mojtaba Khamenei, has issued a directive that the country's uranium should not be sent abroad. In sport, rugby league Raiders coach Ricky Stewart has described the officiating as confusing in his side's 30-22 loss to the Dolphins in Canberra. Stewart didn't answer questions in the press conference after Thursday night's match, but delivered a short, unscripted statement blasting inconsistencies in the NRL before walking out.
2: You can't have a rule and apply it one week and not the next week. I've never been so confused, and it's disappointing because I love the game.
0: Fiji has lost their opening match at the Under-20 International Rugby Series in South Africa, going down 29-23 to Georgia. Fiji led 20-12 at half-time, but conceded their lead in the second half. They'll face South Africa next Wednesday in their second game, with the host thrashing Chile 97-0 in Cape Town in their opening game. The event is a build-up for the World Rugby Junior Champs next month. And that's a bulletin of news and sport from RNZ Pacific.
3: Olavinaka, this is Pacific Waves from RNZ Pacific. I'm Susanna Suswiki. Coming up, why an academic says we need to talk about racism. Also in our business chat, the Cook Islands gets a new passenger vessel. And in sport, Moana Pacifica to play their last home game in front of their fans. Pacific people's experiences of racism in New Zealand is the subject of a book called Oceans Between Us, edited by Fijian scholar Siriana Naipi. The book features 10 essays from 13 Pacific academics across education, health, climate and justice. I spoke with Dr. Siriana Naipi, who recently spoke about the publication at the Auckland Writers Festival.
4: Yeah, so this was a book that came together with a lot of other Pacific researchers and community members because we wanted to tell a story about how racism impacts our daily lives. A lot of us exist in spaces where you can't say the word racism. And so

0: we wanted to produce a book that our community could use to, as evidence for how the structural racism that exists in Aotearoa New Zealand really does impact us. And what I often say to people is, you know, men die 6 years earlier, that's six less birthdays, six less Christmases. One in three of us are in, of our children are in material poverty, that a number of our nieces and nephews who live with material poverty, and our women get paid 75 cents on the dollar, so our aunties, our sisters, our mothers are all getting paid less for the same work. And we just wanted to create a collection that enabled us to tell that story so that we had a evidence base, I guess, to talk back to these narratives that we are not enough.
1: In the table of contents, it starts off with your essay titled Racism, Why We Need to Talk About It. Why do we need to talk about it? And you just mentioned earlier that racism seems to be like an uncomfortable topic of conversation.
0: Yeah, I think we need to talk about racism because it does impact our ability to live, right? It's not just our ability to access housing, our ability to live in Aotearoa. It impacts our ability to live well. We should not be dying earlier. Our children should not be living in material poverty. We shouldn't be worrying about where our next meal is going to come from. We live in a land of Kenti. Our ancestors migrated to a Thomas land of Kenti, and that dream hasn't been realised. And so for me, the ability to say racism gives us the ability to call it out. It's not about the institutional racism we experience. It's about how the different structures that we exist in within this society limit our ability to live well.
1: You've also described the publication as a call to action. What exactly is that action? What are you hoping to come from this publication?
0: I think when we wrote the book, we were living in a different moment. We were living under a Labour government. And as we put the book together in its final moments, the coalition agreement came out. And, you know, we had very clear attacks on the Ministry for Pacific Peoples. We've had attacks on equity that benefit our community. We've had attacks on the Māori and Pacific Admission Scheme that makes sure we have enough medical doctors for our own well-being. And so what the action that needs to be taken here is that we need to call it out. We need to call it out when we see it. We need to use our everyday lives, where we live, where we grow, where we play, to tell people we've had enough and that our community deserve the same as everybody else in Aotearoa. We deserve to live well. And so this book really was about giving us that evidence to make that call. Ideally, I mean, you know, we know lots of odd things as academics. So like, I know that we wrote a report in the late 80s that said that Pacific peoples had lower access to education, lower housing, lower incomes. It's nearly 40 years later, and you could put that late statement in a report today. So whatever we've been doing for the last 40 years, wealth has made some inroads. We need much more urgent action. So it's a call for all of us to step up, and not just Pacific, for everyone in our Aotearoa to step up and say, actually, everyone in our community deserves to live well, so what are we going to do about it?
1: How do we call racism out without coming off as aggressive?
0: Sorry, I shouldn't laugh at that question, but this is the thing, right? If you say racism, you're the problem. It's usually how the saying goes. It's a lot worse to call someone racist than to be a racist in today's society. And I think we call it out by using, like, really obvious indicators. In no other space would they be okay with one in three of their children living in material poverty. If we said to Pākehā, how would you feel if your grandparent died 6 years earlier simply because of ethnicity and access to healthcare? No one would be okay with that. So we need to both, we need to take these structural stories and personalize them, because access to education, for instance, the education chapter talks a little bit about how we've got unrealized potential for Pacific peoples. We're recruiting at a much higher level than our population for university, but we're not seeing that come through in qualification rates. If Fāzia want to live well in their retirement, they need a workforce that earns enough money to pay for their, to pay tax that goes into the retirement fund. That means that they also will benefit if they address racism and nothing else. And so it is about understanding who you're talking to, your audience, how to make that message come through in a way that they can engage with and feel they can contribute to a solution. You can tell them the problem and they can see a way to engage in a solution. I think we get a little bit more buy-in. It's sort of the way I think about it, I guess.
1: And now we come to our weekly wrap-up of the latest business news in the Pacific. Tonight, Fijians grapple with higher prices, and Australia reports a drop in cargo imports. But first, the Cook Islands gets a new outer island passenger vessel. With me is our reporter Kaya Selby. Kia ora, Kaya. An exciting week for Mark Brown.
2: Kia ora, Sana. That's right. Mark Brown has a new boat. The Cook Islands Prime Minister has announced he is travelling to China next week to receive the now-completed MV Tui Tui Moana. The boat was completed around about April, and now Mark Brown gets to go and be kind of ceremonially introduced to it and then bring it back with him to the Cooks, where it will serve as a passenger ferry in between the Cooks' 10 inhabited outer islands, meaning those outside of Rarotonga. So it's an interesting background, this ferry. It came about at the end of 2024 when the Cooks signed that now notorious agreement with China, where they agreed to go halvesies on this thing, $1.5 million New Zealand dollars each. Not everybody is happy with it, especially not the private shipping sector in the outer islands, which have their freight and their passenger services across those islands. We spoke to Mona Tau from Tau Shipping, which is quite a well-established shipping company. They told us they were very concerned and very disappointed, not only with the ship itself, but the context in that the government hadn't really spoken to them about their needs. They were simply coming in, introducing a ship that was a public alternative to what they are offering. They say that competing against government-backed funding, resources and infrastructure is not something that many local family businesses can do, even one of their size, especially during the fuel crisis, when shipping services are directly impacted by those rising diesel costs. We spoke to Otitaki Mayor Nick Henry not too long ago, who also questioned the government's priorities in terms of their investment. And we're talking about $1.5 million. For the Cooks, that is not an insignificant amount. Yeah, there are questions around whether that money could have gone into solar, for example. The government say that they are addressing a gap or a weakness in terms of that affordable transport in between the islands, but not everybody agrees.
1: And some warnings for Fijian consumers?
2: That's right. Now, of course, the fuel crisis is precipitating a rise in prices across the board everywhere, especially in Fiji, given its size. Now, Fiji has a relatively high inflation rate compared to the rest of the Pacific. It's, according to the World Bank, floating at around 3.2%. But the Consumer Council of Fiji, who are a consumer advocates body in Fiji, are making quite an interesting argument about the way that supermarkets and retail businesses are reacting to it. It's really interesting. They're claiming, based on a investigation that they've done over the last few months, that prices for basic things like eggs, jasmine rice, tea bags, will range from 15% to 35% higher than before the fuel crisis began. This is combined with calls for a increased minimum wage. That's despite cost of living support that the government announced quite recently, which has to do with support for other expenses like using public transport, for example. Given that this is happening, the government is now, given that it's approaching its budget, under a lot of pressure to offer more. Right now, the minimum wage is $5 Fijian dollars there, and their trade unions and some of their political parties are proposing to rise it to $8.
1: And I hear there's a new update on the Australia Cover pilot program.
2: Yep, so for the first quarter of 2026, Australia's carver imports have decreased. But this is coming off of the back of a very, very good year for the Pacific's carver, both in terms of harvest and in terms of popular demand in Australia, New Zealand, and even the United States. It can sometimes be easy to forget, but Australia has not been historically friendly to carver at all. In fact, it was only in December of 2021 that Australia legalized carver imports at all. Fiji is the largest supplier of carver to Australia. Since 21, they have exported nearly 300,000 kilograms of carver, though it has seen around about a 19% decline quarterly. That is still higher in Q1 of this year than it was in Q1 of last year. So it's still really showing a lot of that kind of market promotion that the government's been doing, especially in Vanuatu as well, where they have seen a quarterly increase of around 19%. Vanuatu also is New Zealand's largest supplier of kava. They supply the non-two-day variety of kava chiefly. In fact, they outlawed the export of two-day kava, which many are arguing has some really nasty side effects that create long-term damage over time. This is not the case from Fiji. But there have been a lot of efforts to scale up kava, and the Pacific are reaping the rewards of this.
1: Just two more games and the 2026 Super Rugby Pacific weekly comp wraps up for yet another season. While the top teams are focused on getting some good wins to consolidate their positions in the top six, Moana Pacifica and the Fijian Drua will be battling to secure wins for their fans. In football, the stage is set for the OFC Pro League final after 5 months of round-robin matches and playoffs. And World Rugby has revealed a new five-year strategic plan that is focused on making the game more popular, uniting nations and enriching the lives of all who have a stake in the oval ball sport. Our senior sports journalist, Elisa Tora, joins me for our Sipoti Talanoa for this weekend. Bula Ili, 16 weeks of weekly Super Rugby action is almost done. And both the Fijian Drua and Moana Pacifica will be in action this weekend. What's your take on their preparations and how will they need to perform?
3: Bula vina kasana and malo taulava. Yes, pride more than anything else is what the Fijian Drua and Moana Pacifica will be playing for in Saturday's Round 14 match. Out of contention for top six finish in the competition, both the franchise clubs need to win for their fans, families and stakeholders. The Fijian Drua are ninth currently, Moana Pacifica at the bottom of the competition's points table. The North Harbour-based Moana Pacifica will take on the Reds of Queensland at their home ground in Albany in a 4:30 p.m. match. The Fijian Drua meet the Western Force in Perth in a night game at 9:35 p.m. New Zealand time. Now, when we look at how the teams have prepared and what their chances are, Fijian Drua head coach Glenn Jackson says the Force will be tough at home. They've never been an easy bit at home in Perth, and this time around he doesn't expect the Force to let go of the game so easily. He said the Drua, who had struggled to win away from home until 3 weekends ago when they were able to beat the Brumbies in Canberra, must get back to playing their basics. They must get back to playing their strength. But he believes the lineup that he has named will be able to spring a few surprises. If they can get their acts right and start playing rugby from the opening whistle, keep possession, take their chances and play in the right end of the field. The match will be an exciting one also for Kitione Salawa, who will be playing his 50th game for the Drua, becoming the fifth player in the club's history to reach the milestone. Western Force have named their strongest team available, featuring key players in Captain Jeremy Williams, Dashi Swain, Dylan Pitts, Zach Lomax and Max Burry. Veteran Cotley Beale is expected to make his appearance in the second half of the match off the bench. Moana Pacifica will have Patrick Pellegrini returning to face the Reds on Saturday at home in Albany. Pellegrini was injured in the Super Round in Christchurch and he returns for the very first time and will link up with William Havili, who was playing fly half and has been moved back to fullback. The duo have been very instrumental for the side, especially in their kicking game and keeping Moana Pacifica going forward with their territorial gains, and especially Havili having been able to make 3 50-22 kicks in the Super Rugby competition this year. Head coach Falonga Tanumanga has named a team that he believes can do the job at home for their fans. Captain Miracle Failangi pairs up again with Semi Sipaya and Semi Situpo Tailoa. The three are going to be important if Moana Pacifica is to win possession and have go-forward ball. Glenn Vaihu and Israel Leota have shown their power and speed out wide, and they can do the damage if they're given the opportunity, but the Reds have also named a very strong lineup that includes Lucan Salakaialoto, Joe Bryle, Fraser McWright, their captain, and Wallabies captain Harry Wilson. Tate McDermott is back to lead their backline, and it will be interesting to see how they go against Moana Pacifica. Other matches this weekend will have the Crusaders take on the Chiefs, Waratahs battle the Brumbies, and the Hurricanes meet the Highlanders.
1: The first ever professional football league in the region is also wrapping up this weekend. How have the Pacific teams fared and who's your pick for the winner?
3: Yes, it's been a tough run for the Pacific teams in the first ever OFC Pro League. While Mbula FC finished in the top four of the round robin matches, they were eliminated in the semi-final playoff by Vanuatu United. Now Vanuatu United became the only Pacific team in the semi-finals, where they were also eliminated by South Melbourne. PNG Hekari could not find their rhythm in the competition, internal issues being blamed for the players' poor performance. Tahiti United and Solomon Kings, the other two teams from the Pacific that were in the OFC Pro League, had their fair share of wins also, but generally a lot of learning going forward for the Pacific teams. Now, the final on Sunday will be between Auckland FC and South Melbourne FC. Auckland FC have already qualified to represent Oceania at the Intercontinental Competition later this year by virtue of being the top OFC team, and South Melbourne does not qualify as Australia is not a member of Oceania, having moved to the Asia Confederation years ago. Both Auckland FC and South Melbourne have proven their worth, and I expect that final to be a tight affair. Both teams move the ball well. You know, they move the ball well around the field, building play from the back into the midfield and using the flanks to make overlapping runs and crosses. South Melbourne defeated Auckland FC in the leaders group matches and finished as the only unbeaten team in the top four. The teams drew 1-1 in round 3, and Auckland FC won 3-2 in round 5, but South Melbourne managed a 2-1 win in the leaders group competition, as I said earlier. I think it's going to be an exciting clash, and with home support and playing at Eden Park, I'm tipping Auckland FC to win by a goal margin in the final.
1: And World Rugby has come out with a new strategic plan. What does it include, and how does that affect Pacific teams?
3: World Rugby has indeed come out with a very interesting strategic plan that will cover 2026 to 2031. 2031 is when the Rugby World Cup is going to be happening in America. World Rugby says the strategy reframes how World Rugby will drive the sport forward on and off the field through a clear purpose, bringing people and rugby together through iconic events, impactful investment, and leadership and support for their members. The strategic plan was built through consultation with unions, regions, players, fans, partners, and stakeholders across the sport, and it's designed to address the challenges and opportunities facing the sport in a constantly evolving environment. And there are clear roadmaps to strengthen and advance the sport on and off the field. The new strategy basically covers the momentum across the game, eh? And there's a lot of increase in marketing, fan engagement. The women's game has continued to accelerate in development. Men's and women's rugby world cups are reaching new heights. Player welfare programs are being put and advanced so that players are looked after. And on top of that, there are now annual competitions that have been designed to involve teams across the globe. You have the Nations Championship, you have Fiji and Japan now in that. You have the World Rugby Nations Cup that has Tonga, Samoa in it, and you have the World Women's Global Series and the Challenger Series debuting in 2026 this year. For the Pacific countries, especially those playing at the World Cup and Sevens Rugby Series, it means a lot more investment from the world body coming back to the unions. From 2031, the strategic plan says World Rugby will make a lot more investment financially from World Cup gains. But I guess we will have to wait and see how things unfold. The Pacific needs more development. The Pacific needs more financial assistance. Case in point is Moana Pacifica, who are still unsure whether they will continue in Super Rugby in 2027. So if World Rugby is serious about what they are saying in their strategic plan, then, as I said, we will have to wait and see how things unfold. Because strategic plans can say something. What happens at the grassroots can show something else.
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4: A new music platform has been launched, or is being launched. But this one is locally owned. It says it wants to give musicians a bigger slice of the pie. It's called Lume, L-U-M-E. You perhaps got a preview this morning on Morning Report. It's got a who's who of New Zealanders behind it and investing in it. The singer Lord is an investor, for example. The platform will let fans buy digital albums bundled with bonus content, including exclusive audio, video, artwork and photography. Local artist Geneva AM backs the idea. She joins me now. Hello.
5: Kia ora. How are you?
4: Kia ora. Always lovely having you on the show. Congratulations on your successes recently, including at the Tate Music Awards, and welcome back to Afternoons. Is this good news from your perspective?
5: Oh, yes, it's great news. I've been really enjoying the process of looking over all of the different relics and things that I've created over this time, and I'm bringing it all together on this platform.
4: Yeah, can you explain to people how it works and how it differs from the big name streamers that everyone will know the names of?
5: Oh, yes. What sets this platform differently from the other ones is that it's a different way to interact with music, kind of trying to bring more of a tactile experience to an album and bringing the listener into the immersive world of the artist. So you could be looking at like different ways of doing things. There's no rules, really. You could make like a maker's cut, a memoir, an archival loom. You could also make a live stage chronicle or a visual diary of your process, just anything to build that universe that you create in order to make your music. So it's quite a fluid format, and I'm really interested to see what happens next, especially with upcoming releases and that type of thing.
4: Yeah, I guess like all new ideas, you don't kind of always anticipate what it might grow into. Can you tell me what sort of, for you as an artist, what problem it might be solving or what demand it might be satisfying that isn't currently met?
5: Well, I feel like there's a lot of different things that you need to shave away from, all of the ephemera that you have to create and all of these other kind of documents that are kind of like B-roll or, just like outtakes or demos that are still interesting, but aren't part of the final product, but very much part of like the development of the work. And some people might find that really interesting. So I think that it's kind of important to bring that into, perspective and see how much work goes into these things, because it takes like a lot of people and a lot of resources and different directions and visions and changes of mind and that type of stuff. So it's just like a fascinating look or like a museum almost of like what you've done.
4: Yeah, and it seems like it might be aimed at super fans, really. I mean, I love the musical group The Beths. I get the album, I listen to it a few times, and I think, oh gosh, look at this. This is what the song may have sounded like, or here's where they were when they came up with it for the first time, or here's a message from Liz about what this part of the album means to her. It's basically a way of giving more to people who want more. Do I have that right?
5: Yes, yeah, because time moves really fast when you're creating, and you kind of take it for granted, like the people that you're working with at the time, not for granted, but you're just not recording as much as you'd like to. So when you do have those records, like those photographs together or those scrawlings in a notebook or anything like that, even just, things that got taken out of a video that were funny but didn't really make it, that can also be part of it. So, like, yeah, you totally got it on the money for sure.
4: Do you feel like you and other artists will end up having to choose between the big-name international platforms and this one?
5: I don't necessarily think so, but there are people who have preferences. So some people only use like particular formats because that's just what they're aligned with, but others would be more like broad format. Like, there isn't really any rules in particular. It's just like a different way of presenting digital media.
4: Without taking us too deep into your finances, Geneva AM, can you tell us a bit about what it's like to earn a living? I mean, there is probably at the moment nobody more decorated or critically acclaimed than you in New Zealand, and yet you sort of have to somehow turn that into putia, right? You've got to make a living, and it's got to be sustainable for you, which means that you don't have to spend your time working in a shoe store rather than creating. So tell me about how you make your money at the moment and how it might change under this model if things went well.
5: Well, it's a different way of making money in general. I mean, you're technically moving from invoice to invoice anyway. I think that someone who works at a shoe store, for instance, probably has more of a regular pay than I do. However, it comes in waves and it ebbs and it flows. And I think Loom is just one of those different tides that comes in financially. So, it's like you earn a living, but you're doing something that you love. So you kind of put more into it, if that makes sense. Really an accountant. But I can buy groceries and stuff, so I feel very lucky to do that.
4: But and by the way, that's not to disparage working in a shoe store. It's just not your number one career choice. And ideally, presumably, you would want to be spending all your time in your creative job. I read that if somebody wants to support you, they pay $25 once, and you get $20 of it. That's got to be really different to the current streaming model.
5: Yeah, it is a lot different from the current streaming model. But in saying that, they do like regular payouts from those streaming cuts. So there's a lot of good people involved in that. And then you've also got APRA as well, who works as like another kind of thing. And then it's recorded music. So there's all these different avenues to be paid by streaming, but there isn't this other kind of thing, which is like a subscription almost, or like, something that you can like give more to the artist directly, I guess. So it's a completely different model.
4: Yeah. I mean, not your job to come on here and slag off Spotify, and I'm sure it's all part of the picture
5: part
4: of the mix.
5: I would never.
4: But if this works, how might it change the landscape for performers, songwriters, musicians?
5: Well, in terms of world building, I think a lot of us have like quite a vivid world around us when we create, and it's just more of an opportunity to consider that during the process. So when we're creating all of these different things that go with like an album, you know, the covers, the graphic designs, the anything, whatever, photographs, even just like processes that we did, maybe it's something that would be a cherished moment that could be shared on Loom. And now that I've got something to consider, I won't like throw it away, you know, or not throw it away, but just like bury it away into my computer or whatever. So, yeah.
4: I was going to make the comparison with social media and say that you could have like 20,000 followers on Instagram or Facebook, but it's actually quite hard to turn that into an income as an artist. I actually can't find you on Facebook or Instagram. Do you have a social media presence, or am I just searching wrong?
5: I think I've got an underscore in my name. So it's Geneva, Geneva, underscore AM.
4: Okay.
5: And, I mean,
4: oh, there you are.
5: I can't. Yeah. There I am.
4: Oh,
5: yeah,
4: you're followed by my mum. You do have everyone following you.
5: Yay!
4: you got 4,111. I guess the point is that maybe, again, not to disparage people who follow you on Instagram, but maybe 400 people who actually pay money on something like Loom might be more valuable than 4,000 or 40,000 on Instagram, right? It's a real way of, putting your money where your mouth is in terms of support.
5: Yeah, and, again, with the streaming sites, or streaming platforms, they are really good as like a business card. Like I've played overseas and they've asked me, hey, what's your, Spotify, or like what's your Bandcamp or what's this? And I've been able to tell them, but it's not as centralized as like having your videos, your like photos and your music in one place. So if they really do love it, they can also go there as well. And so it's easier to share that to audiences overseas. Like I've sent my albums out to like Thailand, I don't know, Germany, Canada, like real random spots, and I'm sure that they would really enjoy it too.
4: Do you know when people who are listening and getting excited and thinking, oh, I want to support this, do you know when your stuff will be available to support on Loom? I know they did the media launch today, and you can put your email address in and get updated with what they're up to. But, when will we be able to actually say, yeah, I'm buying some Geneva.
5: Well, definitely go on the mailing list. And I reckon it's like sometime mid-year. I want to say like, yeah, mid-year. So June, July. But I'm not entirely sure. Yeah, but I'm real excited to see how it all looks. It's looking great already.
4: Yeah, we all are. Thank you. Well done.
5: Thank you.
4: Geneva AM, regular on afternoons. She was the best independent debut at the recent Tate Music Awards, and she's an early signee onto Loom, this new music venture from a collective of New Zealand investors and entrepreneurs.
6: 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Him look good and him hear good, and him no got him any advertisement, and him completely free for you download him. You say find him this fella RNZ app or Google Play with him iTunes app stores this time.
7: And drum roll, please. Not for Sam Ackerman, but perhaps for Auckland FC. Good morning, Sam.
8: Not for Sam Ackerman.
7: Well,
8: shade.
7: I mean, you can drum roll if you want.
8: Auckland FC deserve it far more than I do. The grand final of the A-League, just their second season, and that's home advantage. What a spectacular weekend this has lined up to be. We were blessed with the Phoenix women making their first A-League grand final, the first New Zealand team to go into a final in this competition. It is wonderful for Auckland FC to have home advantage too. Does it come with pressure? Yeah, it does, but it's sold out in a big way. It took 7 minutes for most of those tickets just to get snapped up and gone. And this is an occasion to celebrate. There'll be some people who haven't jumped on the Auckland FC bandwagon just yet who might be finding their bug now that they know there's a title game. And it's worth getting on. They are a team that plays with real intent. Their fans are very, very passionate. There'll be viewing areas in New Zealand, in Auckland, but in particular down near Britomart. There's a public viewing area if you wanted to go in and get amongst it. But this team is very, very capable. They only just missed out on a top two finish, which was proved to be wonderful for them because the top two have both bombed out for the first time ever in the competition's history, which means third place gets to host the grand final. So they're taking on Sydney FC, a side that's decorated within the A-League, always successful. Their coach, Auckland FC's coach, the Black Knights coach, Steve Corica, used to play for them, won titles with them, and used to coach them, won titles as a coach there too before they relinquished him of his role. And here he is at Auckland FC, a chance just to stick it to the opposition too. A couple of players who will be within World Cup contention for New Zealand at the for the All Whites, part of this Auckland FC side too. But this would be a really monumental occasion, and it would be a real changing of the guard, a sticking it to the establishment within Australia in football, should they be to get up and win this as well. So fingers crossed that come next week, we're discussing a famous Auckland FC win.
7: Okay, let's go off the field for a moment, actually, to the administrative end of things. And lots of turnover and new appointments at the top of several of our sporting organisations. Netball New Zealand, after its ructions, shall we say, last year, now has a new CEO. Tell me more.
8: Yeah, her name is Jenna Wooten, and she brings a pretty similar skill set, in fact, to what Andrea Nelson has brought in her recent appointment as the chief executive of the New Zealand Rugby League. She's a seasoned administrator, had been involved in events for a very long time. She was part of bringing the very successful World Masters Games here to New Zealand. You may remember the ICC Women's Cricket World Cup as well. And she's done lots and many roles, including with Active, which is an organisation designed to get people out and about involved in sport and recreation as well. So she is her finger on the pulse there, and she walks into a job that will not be for the faint-hearted. If you're looking for a comfy CEO role in the world of sport, not many of those around, but Netball New Zealand have been low on the list. She comes in needing to find a broadcaster for the major competition, comes in needing to find a way to make sure the ructions that exist between some of the playing group and the coach of the Silver Ferns and Dame Nolan Toroa do not raise their head in a Commonwealth Games year. And she needs to find a way to make the sport more attractive commercially, because that is hugely important to all sports, but particularly to netball now. So a sport at the precipice, and good on her for coming in, putting her hand up for this role. She is certainly optimistic. She is very well regarded by all that have worked with her. And not being in the thick of things, we say, in the weeds, with the netball toings and throwings, she can come in with a fresh set of eyes and hopefully set the sport back on the path we'd like to see it go.
7: All right. Now, back on the field. And again, we were just talking about grand finals. The Crusaders, of course, have won one or two or three or four or five of those. But a big battle for them against the Chiefs tonight, and not just on the field.
8: That's right. Look, as far as the results go, the Crusaders probably need to win this to make sure they're guaranteed a place in the playoffs, definitely. It's only 2 weeks to go in the regular season of Super Rugby Pacific, but should they win this and they are able to produce another result next week, they could find themselves with a home playoff. They are at home tonight at their brand new Spankin Stadium, but it is, it's an interesting one because there's a little bit of fun, and I really respect this between the two collective chief executives of both the Chiefs and the Crusaders. Some may remember last year at the old Apollo Project Stadium, the cowbells were banned. Weren't allowing cowbells in. Well, this time, the Chiefs chief executives come out and say, not only are we encouraged to bring cowbells in, but if you can sneak one in, tag us on social media, let us know you did it, you might be in for a prize as well. So they're actively encouraging it, and the response has been met with the Crusaders. It feels like a good bit of tongue-in-cheek and everyone having a bit of fun with the humour. Melting stations apparently being set up at the gates, so if any are found and confiscated, they're going straight down to Liquid. So off the field, she'll be all go between the fans, but the Crusaders have got Will Jordan back, which is a great boost, one of the greatest players going around in New Zealand rugby now. The Chiefs come to town with a wonderful forward pack, but minus Damien McKenzie, their star playmaker, through a head knock he had last week, a concussion. So she is a big, big game of rugby being played this weekend.
7: Okay, now, one of the most successful women's sevens players is making a comeback. Who's this?
8: Michaela Brake, formerly known before her marriage days as Michaela Blyde as well. She is a two-time Olympic champion. She is a force of nature, a try-scoring machine, a massive personality as well. What she is bringing to the Sevens outfit is experience. She's 30 now. She's taken a break after going to the NRLW for a short period, as well as motherhood for the first time. So with her baby Harvey now starting to grow, she's decided she wants to be a full-time mum and a part-time rugby player, as she puts it, and that means getting back into the Sevens circuit to prepare herself for the Olympics. She is just having her round will be of immense benefit, let alone what she's capable of on the field. Apparently, she was running the Broncos run test up until something like 32 weeks pregnant, so she is a fierce competitor and wonderful news if you enjoy watching this extraordinary group of women that are the Black Ferns Sevens play.
7: Okay, now the Breakers, we haven't talked about them for a while. They have a new head coach and quite a coup.
8: Yeah, the Breakers have landed a man by the name of Gordon Herbert. Now, he is hugely in demand, many clubs around the planet wanting his services. He is the current coach of the Canadian men's basketball team. And at the 2023 World Cup, he guided Germany to the World Cup victory. He's a World Cup winning coach who's decided he wants to apply his trade with the Breakers down this part of the world. To me, that is a huge get. He's coached all over the world. Great resume, including an assistant coach in the NBA for a while there. He is the best get you could have hoped for the Breakers here. I've spoken to him. He's a very calm gentleman. He's very confident. He's a sports philosopher as well. So I get the feeling there could be some great international players keen to come down and play under him.
7: That would be really great. Now, to the league, the Warriors, having a cracking season so far. They've got one of the weaker teams this weekend, but you don't want to underestimate that ever, do you? And why else does it matter?
8: Well, legitimately the worst side in the league. They have not won a solitary game here as we go into round 12. And they normally you'd say, right, a team second taking on team 17 should be a lay down this year. But Warriors fans have been burnt before. As soon as the comfort levels raise, the Warriors have had a history traditionally of making it hard against some of these teams, but this is a different Warriors side. They are missing a couple of players through the State of Origin, but the depth that the Warriors have built now and the competition for spots should hopefully, fingers crossed, means that it doesn't pull up that way. They've got the news they've just re-signed Janelle Harris-Tavita, one of their key halves, which is great news, and they've got Tamati Martin, who came on played halfback without doing any preparation for it at all last week, so he gets the jersey this time. They need to send a message. This can't be a time the Warriors clock off because other teams struggle with during this what they call the origin period. This is an opportunity for the Warriors to press home an advantage, not one to slip up on, and you do not want to be the team that loses to the team that has not won a game all year. That's just not a thing.
7: Indeed. Okay, now Arsenal. I think we were talking last week, were we, about all the machinations of who needed to beat whom to keep the Premier League title alive. Arsenal's carried off their first win in 22 years.
8: Yeah, phenomenal. They did it without needing to get on the field. When results went their way, Manchester City could only handle a draw with Bournemouth. So it takes a bit of the spirit out of the final day, and I do love the final day of the English Premier League. It's ball played on Sunday morning, and is always exciting to see. I am particularly interested to see what happens with the relegation zone. In the relegation zone, Tottenham Hotspur, a very famous side, they are 2 points clear of West Ham. One of those two teams is being relegated, and if West Ham can produce a result, then it's up to Spurs to at least get a draw, and their fans, I can tell you, a little bit on the dicey side. So Spurs going down would be huge news. West Ham, not quite as big a shock. But the real controversy has been around who's going to get promoted. The championship game, they call it the richest game in sport. And on that front, Southampton were due to be playing Hull for that promotion. But they have been kicked out after the revelations have been proven that they spied on opposition teams by sending young 20-year-old interns, essentially members of the coaching staff, to go film them on an iPhone. Not only did they spy, the games that they've been caught and have agreed that they actually did spy on, they didn't win. So unsuccessful spying at that. So they've been booted out, which means that Middlesbrough have been given a reprieve after having their season ended. And one of those two teams, Hull or Middlesbrough, are playing at Wembley in the weekend. Should they win, we'll be back in the Premier League.
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0: RNZ Pacific News, kia orana, I'm Johnny Blades. Pacific Forum foreign ministers have agreed to a worst-case scenario response mechanism for the global fuel crisis. The Pacific Islands Forum Secretary-General Baron Wonga updated media on the minister's latest meeting. Kaya Selby reports.
1: Baron Wonga said Australia and New Zealand have expressed their willingness to fund their efforts, which will focus on information sharing on fuel supply for the time being. Without announcing any tangible progress on securing supply for Pacific nations, Mr. Wonga said the next step in discussions would be about a collective pool of resources to support the most vulnerable. It comes after PIF invoked the Bikitawa Declaration earlier this month, under which Pacific countries agree to work together during a crisis. Australia has recently offered $30 million to Fiji as budgetary support.
0: A Ngāi Vanuatu fruit picker in Australia has been acquitted of murder after sawing off a pensioner's foot in exchange for $6,000. The Supreme Court in Cairns found John Yalu guilty of manslaughter for the death of Kalman Tal in the North Queensland town of Innisfail in 2022. During the trial, the Crown alleged that the 66-year-old hired the seasonal worker to remove his left foot with a circular saw because it had been causing him pain for years. The accused earlier told the court he didn't intend to kill Mr. Tal. The Taipei Trade Office in Fiji has rejected the Nauru government's characterization of Taiwan as a province of China. This week, Nauru's cabinet issued a wide-ranging directive to all government officials and public bodies in country and abroad to adhere to the One China principle in their communications. It advised officials not to enter into official relations or arrangements with authorities from, quote, Taiwan province. However, the Taipei Trade Office in Suva, Taiwan's unofficial embassy in Fiji, rejected the description by the Micronesian nation. The office says the Republic of China, Taiwan, is a sovereign and self-governing democracy of 23 million people with the capacity to conduct foreign relations. A law professor says New Zealand's climate reputation in the Pacific has been weakened. There was doubt that New Zealand would vote for a United Nations General Assembly resolution upholding the International Court of Justice's 2025 opinion on a country's legal obligations to reduce carbon emissions. Nevertheless, New Zealand ultimately voted in favour. Dr. Nathan Cooper from the University of Waikato says energy policy at home is damaging Aotearoa's climate credentials.
2: They may well now be seen as being at odds with what the ICJ has said are state obligations in terms of moving away, transitioning away from fossil fuel and not increasing reliance on fossil fuel.
0: And in the UNGA vote, 141 countries voted in favour of the Vanuatu resolution. Just 8 voted against and 28 abstained. New Zealand's police commissioner says Pacific Island countries are grappling with corruption amongst their police and customs officials but are addressing the issue. Richard Chambers has been in Suva for a summit on the Pacific's worsening drug trade. He says officials in the Pacific are vulnerable to bribes due to low pay, especially police officers. Nevertheless, he says Pacific police chiefs have been willing to discuss the issue and be held accountable for it. It comes after 11 Fiji police officers were referred to prosecutors for possible involvement with Auckland-based drug dealers earlier this month. New Zealand's Minister of Defence has downplayed

0: is looking at forging a legal framework for personnel to be able to deploy into each other's countries more easily. A Pacific Indigenous rights advocate, Maureen Pendjueli, says the wider Pacific Islands have not been consulted about such plans. New Zealand's Ministry for Pacific Peoples says there have been no immediate decisions to reduce its overall size. The government has outlined its intention to downsize the public service as a whole by cutting the workforce and adopting AI. A spokesperson for the Pacific Ministry says it's been asked to work through changes to its operating model and priorities. They say they'll work through what this means for the ministry over time. New Zealand will unveil its budget for the 2026-27 fiscal year next week in Wellington. Yet last year, the ministry saw its budget cut by $36 million over 4 years. In world news, the US Secretary of State has called Cuba a threat to America's national security. Speaking in Miami, Marco Rubio says the likelihood of a negotiated peaceful settlement is not high, but Washington is ready if the leadership in Havana has a change of heart.
1: Cuba not only has weapons that they've acquired from Russia and China over the years, but they also host Russian and Chinese intelligence presence in their country, not far from where we're standing right now. So Cuba's always posed a national security threat to the United States.
0: Marco Rubio's comments came a day after the U.S. charged the former president of Cuba, Raul Castro, with murder, and an aircraft carrier group arrived in the Caribbean. U.S. President Donald Trump has again vowed that the U.S. will eventually recover Iran's stockpile of highly enriched uranium, despite Tehran saying it will not hand over the material. Iran is believed to possess about 400 kilograms of highly enriched uranium. Mr. Trump claims the stockpile has been buried by U.S. and Israeli airstrikes during a brief attack last year. However, Iran's supreme leader, Ayatollah Mojtaba Khamenei, has issued a directive that the country's uranium should not be sent abroad. In sport, rugby league, Raiders coach Ricky Stewart has described the officiating as confusing in his side's 30-22 loss to the Dolphins in Canberra. Stewart didn't answer questions in the press conference after Thursday night's match, but delivered a short, unscripted statement blasting inconsistencies in the NRL before walking out.
2: You can't have a rule and apply it 1 week and not the next week. I've never been so confused, and it's disappointing because I love the game.
0: Fiji has lost their opening match at the Under-20 International Rugby Series in South Africa, going down 29-23 to Georgia. Fiji led 20-12 at half-time, but conceded their lead in the second half. They'll face South Africa next Wednesday in their second game, with the host thrashing Chile 97-0 in Cape Town in their opening game. The event is a build-up for the World Rugby Junior Champs next month. And that's a bulletin of news and sport from RNZ Pacific.
3: Kia ora, kia koutou me te mate koutou e te aroa atiki te iti tēto tātou nuti nuti ati ane. Noko ni atu i te Pacific Media Network ki te raitio 531PI, ko Jeannie Peratea. 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

It's all Kiwi music all 2 hours today on Inside Out. I'm Nick Tipping. Coming up in this hour, Bruce Brown, Whirimako Black, Jonathan Crayford, Samson Nacy Haynes, and a couple of highly contrasting large jazz ensembles from Wellington. Let's start though with Reuben Bradley, drummer who was in Wellington for a long time, and put together an album, or several albums in fact. This one's called Resonator. First track of the day is Reuben Bradley's Cassandra's Prophecy.

That is Reuben Bradley and band from the album Resonator with Cassandra's Prophecy. Here's a trio from Auckland. It was operating for a few years, about 10 years ago. Samson Nacy Haynes, Ron Samson playing the drums, Dixon Nacy guitar, Kevin Haynes playing the bass. This is from their album Cross Now, which came out in 2013 and dedicated to the late Tony Hopkins, major figure on the Auckland scene for years. This is called The Remarkable Mr. Hopkins.

That is a tune dedicated to the late Tony Hopkins by Samsom Nacy Haynes from their album Cross Now. That's Ron Samsom, Dixon Nacy and Kevin Haynes, the remarkable Mr. Hopkins. Staying with all Kiwi music all hour for New Zealand Music Month, here is the wonderful Whiramako Black from an album she recorded some time ago now, two albums in fact, consisting of jazz standards translated into te reo Māori. This is called The Shadow of Your Smile, or To Ato Mene Mai.

Fidemarco Black and Band from her album Fidemarco Black Sings and The Shadow of Your Smile, Tō Ato Mene Mai. You're listening to Inside Out here on RNZ Concert. I'm Nick Tipping. This is Jonathan Crayford from his album East West Moon featuring Dan Weiss and Ben Street, a tune called Subito.

0: That is pianist Jonathan Crayford with Dan Weiss and Ben Street from the album East West Moon. Beautiful track called Subito. Bruce Brown is a Wellington singer-songwriter who's got the knack of coming up with tunes so natural that you think you already know them. And his lyrics always contain at least two or more sets of meaning. This is from his album Nobody's Fooling Anyone. Bruce Brown with Your Lips Are Warm.
1: Two, one.

Bruce Brown from his album Nobody's Foolin' Anyone out on Thick Records, and a tune called Your Lips Are Warm. I'm Nick Tipping, this is Inside Out, I'm playing all Kiwi music for New Zealand Music Month. Next up, a couple of large ensembles based in Wellington with very different approaches. Firstly, we'll hear a band led by Callum Allardyce. Callum Allardyce Cinematic Light Orchestra from the album Elementa. Highly arranged and very, very beautiful music. That's going to be followed by something completely different from the Troubles. First, though, here's Callum Allardyce with Peaceful.

Callum Allardyce and his cinematic light orchestra from the album Elementa. That's his tune, Peaceful. Well, as I promised, something completely different, another large ensemble from Wellington, The Troubles, who feature all sorts of different instruments, wind instruments, string instruments, percussion instruments. Here they are with Lucien Johnson's tune, Les Oiseaux d'Amour, Lovebirds.

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Our AM service will be continuing in a few moments on 9700 kHz in the 31-meter band. 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
1: RNZ Pacific, Atamarie, I'm Waratuila Epitela with the news. Pacific Forum foreign ministers have agreed to a worst-case scenario response mechanism for the fuel crisis. Pacific Islands Forum Secretary-General Baron Wanga says Australia and New Zealand have expressed their willingness to fund their efforts, which will focus on information sharing on fuel supply. He says the next step in discussions will be a collective pool of resources to support the most vulnerable of Pacific Island states. It comes after the forum invoked the Beketawa Declaration, under which Pacific countries agree to work together during a crisis. Australia has recently offered $30 million Australian to Fiji as a budgetary support. New Zealand's Minister of Defence has downplayed suggestions the country is contributing to militarisation of the Pacific. Chris Peck's comments comes as New Zealand pushes for more regional defence cooperation. Johnny Blades reports.
2: Pacific historian Marco de Jong says New Zealand's language about the plans speaks to trying to promote the buy-in of island countries in a region opposed to militarisation. But Chris Pink says Pacific partners warmly welcome New Zealand's defence work in the region. He says a South Pacific Defence Ministers Collective, which includes France, Australia, New Zealand, Chile and three island countries, is looking at forging a legal framework for personnel to deploy into each other's countries more easily. But an Indigenous rights advocate Maureen Pendjuili says the wider Pacific Islands have not been consulted about such plans.
1: A climate lawyer says this week's UN General Assembly vote shows the Pacific is on the right side of history. The Assembly backed last year's International Court of Justice opinion that states have responsibilities to address climate change, with 141 countries voting in favour, 8 against and 28 abstaining. Dr. Justin Shelbyon, who represented Grenada and Saint Vincent and the Grenadines at the 2025 hearing, says it was not guaranteed countries like Australia and New Zealand would support it. He says discussions with colleagues in New York, including with Vanuatu's delegation, showed there was uncertainty ahead of the vote.
3: These types of votes are historical votes. They will go down in the record years to come, you know, when you see who state didn't support, which state really abstained. You know, so I think it's important that you be on the right side of history.
1: Pacific leaders will meet in Fiji next week to plan the region's response. In New Zealand, Wellington's mayor was surprised by the government's plan to slash public service jobs and had no prior warning. The government says it will save $2.4 billion by cutting 8,700 jobs and using AI. Andrew Little says governments have been talking about better harnessing technology for many years, but he says it's not clear what ministers mean when they say they want to use more AI in government, because that on its own is a meaningless statement. The Ministry for Pacific Peoples says there have been no immediate decisions to reduce its overall size. The government has outlined its intention to downsize the public service as a whole by cutting the workforce and adopting AI. A spokesperson for the Pacific Ministry says it has been asked to work through changes to its operating model and priorities. They say they work through what this means for our ministry over time. New Zealand will unveil its budget for the 2026-2027 fiscal year next week. Last year, the ministry saw its budget cut by $36 million over 4 years. In world news,

0: confirmed deaths, 177 suspected deaths, and almost 750 suspected cases. The head of NATO has insisted the alliance has grown closer together after a meeting that discussed confusion about US defence commitments. Mark Rutte described the gathering of foreign ministers in Sweden as very good.
1: As allies invest more and produce more, we are also focused on ensuring that NATO is not only stronger, but also fairer. And we see European allies and Canada taking on greater responsibility for our shared security. And this is crucial. It makes the whole alliance stronger, firmly anchored by the transatlantic bond.
0: President Trump surprised NATO members on Thursday by announcing he would send 5,000 American troops to Poland weeks after cancelling a large training exercise. Mr. Rutte says Ukraine was making small gains on the battlefield against Russia. The US Director of National Intelligence, Tulsi Gabbard, has resigned. She's posted a resignation letter on social media. Reuters news agency says the White House forced her to quit, referencing a person familiar with the decision. Heading to sport. The Crusaders ended the Chiefs' seven-match winning streak in Super Rugby Pacific with a dramatic 36-22 victory in Christchurch last night. Captain David Havili crossed in the dying minutes to put the home side in front and maintain their hopes of hosting a home match in the first round of the playoffs. The result leaves the Chiefs 4 points behind the Hurricanes, who can secure top seeding for the playoffs by beating the Highlanders tonight. The Brumbies beat the Waratahs 21-14 to guarantee their place in the playoffs. Liam Lawson failed to complete his practice session at Formula One's Canadian Grand Prix this morning because of technical problems. Championship leader Kimi Anotueli was quickest for Mercedes. Team New Zealand's two crews are placed in the middle of the fleet after the first day of the America's preliminary regatta in Italy. Italy's Lunarossa women and youth team won two of the three races. And manager Pep Guardiola has confirmed he'll leave Manchester City at the end of the season after a decade in charge, bringing an end to a decade of success. That's your latest news and sport from RNZ Pacific. For more on our stories, please head to our website, rnzi.com.
2: Bulawinaka, this is Pacific Waves from RNZ Pacific. I'm Susanna Suswiki. Coming up, why an academic says we need to talk about racism. Also in our business chat, the Cook Islands gets a new passenger vessel. And in sport, Moana Pasifika to play their last home game in front of their fans. Pacific people's experiences of racism in New Zealand is the subject of a book called Oceans Between Us, edited by Fijian scholar Seriana Naipi. The book features 10 essays from 13 Pacific academics across education, health, climate and justice. I spoke with Dr. Seriana Naipi, who recently spoke about the publication at the Auckland Writers' Festival.
3: Yeah, so this was a book that came together with a lot of other Pacific researchers and community members because we wanted to tell a story about how racism impacts our daily lives. A lot of us exist in spaces where you can't say the word racism. And so we wanted to produce a book that our community could use to, as evidence for how the structural racism that exists in Aotearoa New Zealand really does impact us. And what I often say to people is, you know, men die 6 years earlier. That's six less birthdays, six less Christmases. One in three of us are in, of our children are in material poverty. A number of our nieces and nephews who live with material poverty, and our women get paid 75 cents on the dollar. So our aunties, our sisters, our mothers are all getting paid less for the same work. And we just wanted to create a collection.

0: and that enabled us to tell that story so that we had a evidence base, I guess, to talk back to these narratives that we're not enough.
1: In the table of contents, it starts off with your essay titled Racism, Why We Need to Talk About It. Why do we need to talk about it? And you just mentioned earlier that racism seems to be like an uncomfortable topic of conversation.
0: Yeah, I think we need to talk about racism because it does impact our ability to live. Right? It's not just our ability to access housing, our ability to live live in Aotearoa. It impacts our ability to live well. We should not be dying earlier. Our children should not be living in material poverty. We shouldn't be worrying about where our next meal is going to come from. We live in a land of Kenti. Our ancestors migrated to a Thomas land of Kenti, and that dream hasn't been realised. And so for me, the ability to say racism gives us the ability to call it out. It's not about the institutional racism we experience. It's about how the different structures that we exist in within this society limit our ability to live well.
1: You've also described the publication as a call to action. What exactly is that action? What are you hoping to come from this publication?
0: I think when we wrote the book, we were living in a different moment. We were living under a Labour government. And as we put the book together in its final moments, the coalition agreement came out. And, you know, we had very clear attacks on the Ministry for Pacific Peoples. We've had attacks on equity that benefit our community. We've had attacks on the Māori and Pacific Admission Scheme that makes sure we have enough medical doctors for our own well-being. And so what the action that needs to be taken here is that we need to call it out. We need to call it out when we see it. We need to use our everyday lives, where we live, where we work, where we play, to tell people we've had enough and that our community deserve the same as everybody else in Aotearoa. We deserve to live well. And so this book really was about giving us that evidence to make that call. Ideally, I mean, you know, we know lots of odd things as academics. So like, I know that we wrote a report in the late 80s that said that Pacific peoples had lower access to education, lower housing, lower incomes. It's nearly 40 years later, and you could put that late statement in a report today. So whatever we've been doing for the last 40 years, wealth has made some inroads. We need much more urgent action. So it's a call for all of us to step up, and not just Pacific, for everyone in Aotearoa to step up and say, actually, everyone in our community deserves to live well. So what are we going to do about it?
1: How do we call racism out without coming off as aggressive?
0: Sorry, I shouldn't laugh at that question, but this is the thing, right? If you say racism, you're the problem. It's usually how the saying goes. It's a lot worse to call someone racist than to be a racist in today's society. And I think we call it out by using like really obvious indicators. In no other space would they be okay with one in three of their children living in material poverty. If we said to Pākehā, how would you feel if your grandparent died 6 years earlier simply because of ethnicity and access to healthcare? No one would be okay with that. So we need to both, we need to take these structural stories and personalize them because access to education, for instance, the education chapter talks a little bit about how we've got unrealized potential for Pacific peoples. We're recruiting at a much higher level than our population for university, but we're not seeing that come through in qualification rates. If Fāzia want to live well in their retirement, they need a workforce that earns enough money to pay for their to pay tax that goes into the retirement fund. That means that they also will benefit if they address racism and nothing else. And so it is about understanding who you're talking to, your audience, how to make that message come through in a way that they can engage with and feel they can contribute to a solution. You can tell them the problem and they can see a way to engage in the solution. I think we get a little bit more buy-in. It's sort of the way I think about it, I guess.
1: And now we come to our weekly wrap-up of the latest business news in the Pacific. Tonight, Fijians grapple with higher prices and Australia reports a drop in cargo imports. But first, the Cook Islands gets a new outer island passenger vessel. With me is our reporter Kaya Selby. Kia ora, Kaya. An exciting week for Mark Brown.
2: Kia ora, Sana. That's right. Mark Brown has a new boat. The Cook Islands Prime Minister has announced he is travelling to China next week to receive the now-completed MV Tui Tui Moana. The boat was completed around about April, and now Mark Brown gets to go and be kind of ceremonially introduced to it and then bring it back with him to the Cooks, where it will serve as a passenger ferry in between the Cooks' 10 inhabited outer islands, meaning those outside of Rarotonga. So it's an interesting background, this ferry. It came about at the end of 2024 when the Cooks signed that now notorious agreement with China, where they agreed to go halvesies on this thing, $1.5 million each. Not everybody is happy with it, especially not the private shipping sector in the outer islands, which have their freight and their passenger services across those islands. We spoke to Mona Tao from Tao Shipping, which is quite a well-established shipping company. They told us they were very concerned and very disappointed, not only with the ship itself, but the context in that the government hadn't really spoken to them about their needs. They were simply coming in, introducing a ship that was a public alternative to what they are offering. They say that competing against government-backed funding, resources and infrastructure is not something that many local family businesses can do, even one of their size, especially during the fuel crisis, when shipping services are directly impacted by those rising diesel costs. We spoke to Otitaki Mayor Nick Henry not too long ago, who also questioned the government's priorities in terms of their investment. And we're talking about $1.5 million. For the Cooks, that is not an insignificant amount. Yeah, there are questions around whether that money could have gone into solar, for example. The government say that they are addressing a gap or a weakness in terms of that affordable transport in between the islands, but not everybody agrees.
1: And some warnings for Fijian consumers?
2: That's right. Now, of course, the fuel crisis is precipitating a rise in prices across the board everywhere, especially in Fiji, given its size. Now, Fiji has a relatively high inflation rate compared to the rest of the Pacific. It's, according to the World Bank, floating at around 3.2%. But the Consumer Council of Fiji, who are a consumer advocates body in Fiji, are making quite an interesting argument about the way that supermarkets and retail businesses are reacting to it. It's really interesting. They're claiming, based on a investigation that they've done over the last few months, that prices for basic things like eggs, jasmine rice, tea bags, will range from 15% to 35% higher than before the fuel crisis began. This is combined with calls for a increased minimum wage. That's despite cost of living support that the government announced quite recently, which has to do with support for other expenses like using public transport, for example. Given that this is happening, the government is now, given that it's approaching its budget, under a lot of pressure to offer more. Right now, the minimum wage is $5 Fijian. There, and their trade unions and some of their political parties are proposing to rise it to $8.
1: And I hear there's a new update on the Australia Gover pilot program.
2: Yep, so for the first quarter of 2026, Australia's carver imports have decreased. But this is coming off of the back of a very, very good year for the Pacific's carver, both in terms of harvest and in terms of popular demand in Australia, New Zealand, and even the United States. It can sometimes be easy to forget, but Australia has not been historically friendly to carver at all. In fact, it was only in December of 2021 that Australia legalized carver imports at all. Fiji is the largest supplier of carver to Australia. Since 21, they have exported nearly 300,000 kilograms of carver, though it has seen around about a 19% decline quarterly. That is still higher in Q1 of this year than it was in Q1 of last year. So it's still really showing a lot of that kind of market promotion that the government's been doing, especially in Vanuatu as well, where they have seen a quarterly increase of around 19%. Vanuatu also is New Zealand's largest supplier of carver. They supply the non-two-day variety of carver chiefly. In fact, they outlawed the export of two-day carver, which many are arguing has some really nasty side effects that create long-term damage over time. This is not the case from Fiji. But there have been a lot of efforts to scale up carver, and the Pacific are reaping the rewards of this.
1: Just two more games and the 2026 Super Rugby Pacific weekly comp wraps up for yet another season. While the top teams are focused on getting some good wins to consolidate their positions in the top six, Moana Pasifika and the Fijian Drua will be battling to secure wins for their fans. In football, the stage is set for the OFC Pro League final after 5 months of round-robin matches and playoffs. And World Rugby has revealed a new 5-year strategic plan that is focused on making the game more popular, uniting nations and enriching the lives of all who have a stake in the oval ball sport. Our senior sports journalist, Elisa Tora, joins me for our Sipoti Talanoa for this weekend. Bula Ili, 16 weeks of weekly Super Rugby action is almost done. And both the Fijian Drua and Moana Pasifika will be in action this weekend. What's your take on their preparations and how will they need to perform?
3: Bula vina kasana and malo taulava. Yes, pride more than anything else is what the Fijian Drua and Moana Pasifika will be playing for in Saturday's Round 14 match. Out of contention for top 6 finish in the competition, both the franchise clubs need to win for their fans, families and stakeholders. The Fijian Drua are 9th currently, Moana Pasifika at the bottom of the competition's points table. The North Harbour-based Moana Pasifika will take on the Reds of Queensland at their home ground in Albany in a 4:30 p.m. match. The Fijian Drua meet the Western Force in Perth in a night game at 9:35 p.m. New Zealand time. Now, when we look at how the teams have prepared and what their chances are, Fijian Drua head coach Glenn Jackson says the Force will be tough at home. They've never been an easy bit at home in Perth, and this time around he doesn't expect the Force to let go of the game so easily. He said the Drua, who had struggled to win away from home until 3 weekends ago when they were able to beat the Brumbies in Canberra, must get back to playing their basics. They must get back to playing their strength. But he believes the lineup that he has named will be able to spring a few surprises. If they can get their acts right and start playing rugby from the opening whistle, keep possession, take their chances and play in the right end of the field. The match will be an exciting one also for Kitione Salawa, who will be playing his 50th game for the Drua, becoming the 5th player in the club's history to reach a milestone. Western Force have named their strongest team available, featuring key players in captain Jeremy Williams, Dashi Swain, Dylan Pitts, Zach Lomax and Max Burry. Veteran Cotley Beale is expected to make his appearance in the second half of the match off the bench. Moana Pasifika will have Patrick Pellegrini returning to face the Reds on Saturday at home in Albany. Pellegrini was injured in the Super Round in Christchurch and he returns for the very first time and will link up with William Havili, who was playing fly half and has been moved back to fullback. The duo have been very instrumental for the side, especially in their kicking game and keeping Moana Pasifika going forward with their territorial gains, and especially Havili having been able to make 3 50-22 kicks in the Super Rugby competition this year. Head coach Falonga Tano Manga has named a team that he believes can do the job at home for their fans. Captain Miracle Failangi pairs up again with Semi Sipaya and Semi Situpo Tailoa. The three are going to be important if Moana Pasifika is to win possession and have go forward ball. Glenn Vaihu and Israel Leota have shown their power and speed out wide, and they can do the damage if they're given the opportunity. But the Reds have also named a very strong lineup that includes Lucan Salakaialoto, Joe Bryle, Fraser McWright, their captain, and Wallabies captain Harry Wilson. Tate McDermott is back to lead their backline, and it'll be interesting to see how they go against Moana Pasifika. Other matches this weekend will have the Crusaders take on the Chiefs, Waratahs battle the Brumbies, and the Hurricanes meet the Highlanders.
1: The first ever professional football league in the region is also wrapping up this weekend. How have the Pacific teams fared and who's your pick for the winner?
3: Yes, it's been a tough run for the Pacific teams in the first ever OFC Pro League. While Mbula FC finished in the top 4 of the round-robin matches, they were eliminated in the semi-final playoff by Vanuatu United. Now, Vanuatu United became the only Pacific team in the semi-finals, where they were also eliminated by South Melbourne. PNG Hekari could not find their rhythm in the competition, internal issues being blamed for the players' poor performance. Tahiti United and Solomon Kings, the other two teams from the Pacific that were in the OFC Pro League, had their fair share of wins also. But generally, a lot of learning going forward for the Pacific teams. Now, the final on Sunday will be between Auckland FC and South Melbourne FC. Auckland FC have already qualified to represent Oceania at the Intercontinental Competition later this year. By virtue of being the top OFC team, as South Melbourne does not qualify as Australia is not a member of Oceania, having moved to the Asia Confederation years ago. Both Auckland FC and South Melbourne have proven their worth, and I expect that final to be a tight affair. Both teams move the ball well. You know, they move the ball well around the field, building play from the back into the midfield and using the flanks to make overlapping runs and crosses. South Melbourne defeated Auckland FC in the leaders' group matches and finished as the only unbeaten team in the top four. The teams drew 1-1 in round 3, and Auckland FC won 3-2 in round 5, but South Melbourne managed a 2-1 win in the leaders' group competition, as I said earlier. I think it's going to be an exciting clash. And with home support and playing at Eden Park, I'm tipping Auckland FC to win by a goal margin in the final.
1: And World Rugby has come out with a new strategic plan. What does it include and how does that affect Pacific teams?
3: World Rugby has indeed come out with a very interesting strategic plan that will cover 2026 to 2031. 2031 is when the Rugby World Cup is going to be happening in America. World Rugby says the strategy reframes how World Rugby will drive the sport forward on and off the field through a clear purpose, bringing people and rugby together through iconic events, impactful investment and leadership and support for their members. The strategic plan was built through consultation with unions, regions, players, fans, partners, and stakeholders across the sport, and it's designed to address the challenges and opportunities facing the sport in a constantly evolving environment. And there are clear roadmaps to strengthen and advance the sport on and off the field. The new strategy basically covers the momentum across the game, eh? And there's a lot of increase in marketing, fan engagement. The women's game has continued to accelerate in development. Men's and women's rugby world cups are reaching new heights. Player welfare programs are being put and advanced so that players are looked after. And on top of that, there are now annual competitions that have been designed to involve teams across the globe. You have the Nations Championship, you have Fiji and Japan now in that. You have the World Rugby Nations Cup that has Tonga, Samoa in it, and you have the World Women's Global Series and the Challenger Series debuting in 2026 this year. For the Pacific countries, especially those playing at the World Cup and Sevens Rugby Series, it means a lot more investment from the world body coming back to the unions. From 2031, the strategic plan says World Rugby will make a lot more investment financially from World Cup gains. But I guess we will have to wait and see how things unfold. The Pacific needs more development. The Pacific needs more financial assistance. Case in point is Moana Pacifica, who are still unsure whether they will continue in Super Rugby in 2027. So if World Rugby is serious about what they are saying in their strategic plan, then, as I said, we will have to wait and see how things unfold. Because strategic plans can say something. What happens at the grassroots can show something else.
1: That's Pacific Waves for today. 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
4: A diabetes organisation worried about the possible impact of a Farm Act proposal to remove ethnicity as a criteria for several type 2 diabetes drugs. Māori and Pacifica are at greater risk of developing type 2 diabetes, and in 2021 it was decided to prioritise access to these patients. Now Farm Act is asking for feedback on widening the special authority access. This would reduce the required level of cardiovascular risk for those with type 2 diabetes. And it would also remove the criteria allowing Māori and Pacifica access without having to demonstrate specific cardiovascular or renal risk factors. A media release from the Health Minister Simeon Brown and the Associate Health Minister David Seymour says when people can access their medicines easily, they stay healthier for longer, adding that it also reduces pressure on other parts of the health system. The chair of the Diabetes Foundation, Aotearoa, is John Baker. who is also an endocrinologist at Middlemore Hospital. He says the proposal feels like a great leap backwards.
5: It's a charitable trust based in Otara, South Auckland, engaged in research and diabetes support activities existing since 1994, so it's quite long-standing. The activities are localised, mainly to South Auckland.
4: Can you explain what Pharmac is proposing to change here?
5: My understanding is that they propose to change the special authority criteria. So at the moment, the special authority criteria effectively targets Māori and Pacific who have a very high risk of developing diabetic kidney disease. And they propose to change it away from that towards making the medicine available more across the general population. And the information I saw was talked about cardiovascular risk of heart attack, which is of much less concern to us than diabetic kidney disease in this population.
4: So just to explain more about why you have an issue with that distinction and what you see as the impact of this on the priority for Māori and Pacifica, the greater risk.
5: We lobbied for targeted availability of these drugs to Māori and Pacific when they were first funded on the basis of some research that we did. And my colleague, Professor David Simmons, published a paper in Lancet Global Health in 2020, which showed that Māori and Pacific have a particularly high risk of diabetic kidney disease. And we see this in unfortunately, in the dialysis population. So at the moment, there are more than 800 patients receiving dialysis in counties. 70% of them are Māori and Pacific, and 50% have diabetes. They develop the condition earlier, and it's a very aggressive condition, which progresses rapidly. So when you get something, you see something like that, you're really looking for prevention, and that's what these two drugs offer. So in a clinical trial called the CREDENCE trial, which was published a number of years ago, that they showed that these drugs delay progression to end-stage renal failure, that's dialysis, by up to 15 years. So it's a panacea. I mean, it's not the first time in medicine that we've used targeted susceptible or at-risk populations. It just happens this time that they're Māori and Pacific.
4: So the lowering of the cardiovascular risk, which is the other part of this change for those with type 2 diabetes, when it comes to the greatest impact, do you see that as having a lesser impact than the current availability of these drugs for Māori and Pacifica, the prioritising of them?
5: Well, it's not the real value of the drugs, if you take what I mean. So we have lots of other drugs which can reduce heart attack risk. We've had them for a number of years, and they're also based on clinical trial evidence. But these are the first drugs which have been shown specifically to impact on diabetic kidney disease. So they're very special. And they do have an effect on heart attack risk, but that's not what we're interested in. It's the impact on diabetic kidney disease that's important.
4: The decision to prioritise happened back in 2021 and had some controversy attached to it at the time to prioritise this medication for Māori and Pacifica peoples. But what has been shown in the 5 years since as to the impact of doing that?
5: We did a study in our own community, which was published in the New Zealand Medical Journal, I think in about 2023, and showed, and this was based on Pharmac special authority applications, there was a massive increase in availability of those or use of those drugs amongst specific people. It certainly had an effect. And it's a bit early to say that it's going to stop diabetic kidney disease because it's got such a long run in time. So you're talking about 10 years or more to impact on number of patients presenting with diabetic kidney disease. But, you know, we believe it is effective. That's the international evidence.
4: What is the scale, even in your district, as you say, the district that you're working in terms of the number of patients on dialysis and perhaps the percentage of them who are Māori and Pacifica?
5: It's massive. It's like a tsunami. So they've got, I don't know, 5 dialysis units that are operating at 130% capacity. And this has been in the news recently. You know, where do we put all these people, these poor people? You can't go on building dialysis units. You've got, at some stage, you've got to start thinking about prevention. So what can we do to stop this from happening? And the way that we do that in modern medicine is that we do drugs. We give them drugs, and pharmaceutical industry have developed these drugs that have this impact.
4: The cost of just one patient on dialysis is over $120,000 a year.
5: $120,000 a year. Yes, it's a massive cost to the community and to the individual. It's just immeasurable. You know, the social and familial impacts. It's just enormous. I mean, it's a terrible condition to get.
4: Is there any explanation, clinical logic behind this change?
5: Not that I can see. I don't know why the ministers have decided to go down this path. I mean, there's no logic to it, really.
4: The plan is that those already on the drugs would keep receiving them. Did the preferential criteria, in your view, stop anyone who needed to accessing these medications? Can we know that?
5: It's erecting a barrier. So we talk in medicine, we talk about barriers to care, and there are lots of barriers to care. So a cost is one, you know, access to a GP is another. And a special authority criteria is just another barrier which you're putting up, which wasn't there before. And that's nonsensical, really, when you're talking about an at-risk population.
4: But I guess, are there others who've missed out because of this criteria? Can we know that and the impact of that?
5: Well, the effect of the change that they're proposing is that the drugs will be given to people who don't have a risk of diabetic kidney disease. And that doesn't make sense either, given that there are other drugs we can use.
4: For the cardiovascular risk?
5: For treatment of diabetes and treatment of cardiovascular risk, correct.
4: The ministers in their media release say about 10,000 more people could benefit in the first year, increasing to approximately 23,000 people after 5 years. How would this increase occur?
5: Well, as I say, they're taking the medicine away from Murray Pacific and then giving it to other people.
4: Because of the lower threshold for cardiovascular risk.
5: Yes, correct. Okay. So at the moment, there's a cardiovascular risk of 15%. And just to be clear, that's just a calculation. That's based on some tests. So it's just a probability. It doesn't mean those people will develop coronary heart disease. It's just a probability.
4: Consultations on this close next week, and has that given organisations like yours, clinicians like you, enough time to, given these plans, these changes are due to come in at the start of August this year, have you had enough time to make the case?
5: I think there's been quite a big groundswell of reaction to this, and I know a lot of groups have made submissions. I mean, I think the timeline is okay.
4: And that is John Baker of the Diabetes Foundation Aotearoa, chair of it, also an endocrinologist at Middlemore Hospital. In response to criticism of the proposed change and that it would have an adverse impact on Māori and Pacifica peoples, the Health Minister Simeon Brown gave us this reply. The government believes all New Zealanders should be able to access the medicines they need, regardless of their ethnicity. This proposal would expand access to these medicines based on need, ensuring more Kiwis, including Māori and Pacific peoples, can benefit. The Associate Health Minister, David Seymour, who's responsible for Pharmac, replied to us saying, "We have been clear, Kiwis should have access to the medicines they need. They shouldn't miss out because of where their ancestors came from. We expect that around a third of those people who will benefit from the drugs will be from Māori or Pacifica backgrounds." And from Pharmac, "Our expert advisors have said expanding clinical eligibility via reducing the cardio criteria will mean most Māori and Pacific peoples with type 2 diabetes will meet the proposed requirements, and that clinical criteria are an effective way to determine who has high health need. Pharmac does not expect this proposal to have any significant impact on future dialysis.

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4: Auckland FC, Auckland Football Club, could become the first New Zealand team to win the A-League Grand Final this weekend when they face Sydney FC at home in Tamaki Makaurau, Auckland, at Mount Smart Stadium. So can they do it? This is our weekly sports panel. We love this. Our sports panellists, the One News sports editor, Abby Wilson, and former All Black and Manu Samoa player Lima Sopawanga. And also, lest we forget, the Hurricanes played the Highlanders in 2015. The Hurricanes, shut up, Lima. The Hurricanes lost by 7 points, and Lima, you scored 8. So you're not talking this morning. Lima, you just be quiet.
5: Don't. We've gone there already.
4: We've gone there. Let's start on the Auckland FC. Can they win, Abby?
5: Yeah, I think they can, but I think it could go either way. I mean, in Steve Corica, who's their coach, you've got someone who knows how to win. He's won 2 titles as a player. He's won 2 titles as a coach. But those were for Sydney FC. So he also knows Sydney. He knows a number of their sort of experienced players. And I guess he's put together a Auckland team who in 2 years have been really impressive and really strong. I think the secret, though, is that Sydney FC have been in these big moments as a club.
4: Yeah.
5: They've done this a lot. They know how to win those grand finals. Auckland FC are a little unproven. So can they rise to the occasion?
4: Lima, what do they have to do to rise to the occasion?
6: Oh, for me, John, I love everything about Auckland FC, and I find it incredibly impressive what they've done. When you look at what expansion teams normally look like when they're in this competitive environment, they usually take years, but to come on the scene and have a home grand final is something pretty remarkable. And I know for a fact that the stadium, Goliath Stadium, is going to be rocking on Saturday night. So I think for me, they've got nothing to lose. They're already against it, but they do have home court advantage, and that does play a massive effect on any team trying to win a grand final. Just not the Hurricanes.
4: Sorry, Archie.
1: Sorry, we're just cutting out there, Lima.
4: No, fair call, Lima. We're going to talk about the Canes in a minute. Abby, these big occasions, you know, you get so far, and at some level it's such a remarkable story to have done so well so soon in the life of Auckland FC, right? How do they overcome the big final pressure?
5: Isn't that the trophy-winning question,
4: yeah,
5: John? You know, I mean, I think it's about coming together as a team. I think the home support's going to make a difference. The Port are really loud. They've got to sell out at Mount Smart. You know, they call it the 12th man. Is it going to make that difference? We saw the Women's Phoenix, obviously, you know, last weekend, grand final, but they were away. And sometimes I think if you're looking for that little lift, I think this one will probably go down to extra time and maybe penalties. So we're looking at a midnight finish. It'll be a long night. I think Steve Corica, though, he's a passionate man. He's been red carded, of course. I just think he's got the team prepared and they will do all they can.
1: I'm going to need an afternoon nap if it's going on to midnight. Hey, let's talk, speaking of big jobs, big challenges, Lima, let's talk about netball. So Jenna Wooten taking over the heading, that organisation. Where do you start with what she needs to do? It is a huge job, right?
6: Oh, it's a massive job. But if you look at Jenna and what she's brought to sport across her career, it's a really strong appointment from New Zealand Netball, if we're being honest. What she brings is a really sports business mindset across major events, commercial growth, women's sport. And she said this herself in an interview I read. She said, my career has been built on bringing people together around ambitious shared goals. And that feels exactly what New Zealand Netball needs right now, reconnecting fans, growing the game commercially and building a stronger future for the sport. So I think it's a great appointment. She's obviously got her hands full with the appointment, but I think having someone like her is going to be a massive positive for New Zealand Netball.
1: Yeah, Abby, Lima makes a good point there, as does Jenna, obviously, in that interview, because it's not just, I mean, you've had the dysfunction at the team level, and then you've also got the commercial realities of trying to make some money to pay for all of this.
5: Yeah, and I feel that this is a real sort of moment for netball as we look ahead, because the ANZ Premiership and the future of it it's kind of on a precipice. Yeah. And I mean, Lima speaks really well that Jenna, she has an extensive background in sport and events. And my biggest question, if I'm going to sort of play devil's advocate, is I think the most important thing at the moment is a business nous and being really commercially savvy. Because I think if netball stops making money at the top level and they lose that front shop, what happens? And I think the hard thing for her is she doesn't come into the role properly until August, yet the ANZ Premiership, I think, has to make a decision in the next couple of weeks. So they've said she's going to be involved, but she understandably wants to come in, wants to ask questions, wants to observe, wants to see how things work. It sounds like she's really good at, you know, unifying a team and the community stuff. But she has this top end that needs something to happen now. And maybe in their board chair, they've got someone who can offer that business side. But I really think that they don't have a lot of time to make some of these decisions. They can't build up the product. And if you think back to 2011 or so, when Raylene Castle had that landmark deal for netball in this country with Sky, the most, you know, money, and it was amazing. And they've kind of ridden the coattails on that. They need another moment like that. Somehow, somewhere, they've got to find out how to commercialise the product and make it really good.
1: John, do you want to talk more about the Hurricanes?
4: Well, I want to talk about Super Rugby, and I guess home advantage is everything. Although, as Lima will tell us, not everything, because the Hurricanes played the Highlanders at home and lost. But if the Hurricanes beat the Highlanders this week and get a bonus point, they are probably going to find themselves with a home final. Should they make it there, right? Or am I just getting too far ahead of myself, Lima?
6: No, absolutely. Excuse me. Absolutely, John. They've got a task on their hands this weekend, and if they're able to nail that task, then like in 2015, they'll have a nice run home. They'll get a quarterfinal at home, a semi-final, and a final. I think genuinely, though, the Hurricanes, for me, and looking at them, they've always had flair. They've always had X factor, but I feel like this year they've added composure and toughness and Clark Laidlaw's game plan has brought a real clarity around how they play, and then you add in experienced guys like Jordy Barrett back to the fold, Ruben Love's in form, Fehi is having an unbelievable season, Brad Shields, Asafo Amoa, Duplessis. You've got a real core group of guys who have been at the Hurricanes a really long time and who are starting to develop into world-class players. And what I like from the Hurricanes is at the moment, rugby's in a funny place. It's got a lot of people leaving. And what makes, I feel, the Hurricanes very, very dangerous at this part of the season is it has that last dance feel for a lot of the players. Mm. I'm hearing that the Hurricanes can lose up to 12 guys heading into next season. So I feel like there's a real urgency around this group to win and win now, because once those guys leave, they will be in a rebuilding phase. And so the only question I have is, can they win the ugly final games? Because that's where titles are won, and the ugly moments and the tough moments. And so we'll find out in the next couple of weeks, I believe, John.
4: Abby, I went to the Blues game with Julian Wilcox on Saturday night, the Hurricanes against the Blues at Eden Park. And, you know, Wellington franchises don't often win at Eden Park. So it was, you know, pretty exciting to be there. But in some respects, I think I want to pick up on the point Lima was just making. What seemed most impressive to me was that the Canes were completely disciplined. And they made some errors on attack, but their defence was standout.
5: Well, and I think Ruben this week, he spoke about when he was asked, you know, about his display, I guess, against Beauden Barrett. You know, everyone was talking about, is he the form number 10 and did he prove it or what? But he said, what we're taking pride in is our defence. And I think they're showing that. And they are, they're cohesive, they're playing together, they're supporting each other. If someone like Roygaard's out, Inari steps up and has that amazing behind-the-back pass for the Naholo try. Like, they are just... Honestly, I think they're everything that we need in rugby right now. You sit down, you're excited. There's a little bit of flair, but there's also grit and determination. Give them the trophy now. Thank you very much. Look at what you're doing. Am I biased? No.
4: Oh, no, it's lovely. I spent a childhood going to Athletic Park and with my dad, you know, who died 8 years ago. And so that's why I think that's rugby is dear to you because of your childhood, I think, isn't it? All sport. That's what. And so to see a Wellington team. And, you know, Lima, I remember, you know, Hurricanes teams have had Christian Cullen, Tana Umanga, Lama Yeremia, you know, Jonah Lomu, and still not won the Super Rugby competition, for goodness sake. So it is special to see these guys on top of their game.
6: Yeah, it is, John, and you're right. They have had special teams in the past, but for me, they've always had special athletes, and this season feels like they actually have a special team. It takes a team to win championships. It takes a special kind of bond, a special kind of momentum. So they've got all that heading into the playoffs, which is exactly what you want. Now they just have to deliver on the big stage in the knockout games because, like we know, you can have the team, but on the day, it's on the day that it counts, John.
4: Yeah. Thank you. Lima Sopawanga and Abby Wilson, really lovely to talk to you both. A generous, illuminating insight into sport at this time every Friday morning. Have a wonderful weekend, you two. Thank you. Really nice to talk to you. Lest anyone think that I was claiming that the Hurricanes were a franchise when I was little, that was the Wellington Lions I'd go along and watch.
1: Same colour. Same yellow jersey.
4: Athletic
1: same
4: Park,
1: same.
4: Stu yeah. and Bernie, Alan Hewson. Goodness gracious me. Scotty Crichton, like a bus.
1: Okay. John's going to be sailing off into the weekend on those memories and the what could be to come.

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In a few moments' time, we open on 13690 kHz in the 22-metre band. Once again, retune now to 13690 kHz in the 22-metre band. We can also be heard online at rnzi.com.

0: RNZ Pacific, kia ora ana, I'm Moira Tuila Epitela with the news. Pacific Forum foreign ministers have agreed to a worst-case scenario response mechanism for the fuel crisis. Pacific Islands Forum Secretary General Baron Wanga updated media on the ministers' latest meeting. Kaya Selby reports.
1: Baron Wanga said Australia and New Zealand have expressed their willingness to fund their efforts, which will focus on information sharing on fuel supply for the time being. Without announcing any tangible progress on securing supply for Pacific nations, Mr. Wanga said the next step in discussions would be about a collective pool of resources to support the most vulnerable. It comes after PIF invoked the Bikitawa Declaration earlier this month, under which Pacific countries agree to work together during a crisis. Australia has recently offered $30 million Australian to Fiji as budgetary support.
0: A law professor says New Zealand's climate reputation in the Pacific has been weakened. There was doubt that New Zealand would vote for a resolution upholding the International Court of Justice advisory opinion on a country's legal obligation to reduce emissions. Nevertheless, New Zealand ultimately voted in favour. Dr. Nathan Cooper from the University of Waikato says that the energy policy at home is damaging Aotearoa's climate credentials.
2: They may well now be seen as being at odds with what the ICJ has said are state obligations in terms of moving away, transitioning away from fossil fuel and not increasing reliance on fossil fuel.
0: ...141 countries voted in favour, 8 voted against and 28 abstained. Niue's returning Prime Minister Dalton Tangilangi has appointed his 3 cabinet members' portfolio. Christina Persico has more.
3: Richie Motama's responsibilities include Minister of Police, Corrections and the National Disaster Management Office, as well as Home Affairs and Transport, among others. Rhonda Tiakia will look after the Ministry of Justice, Lands and Survey, the Agriculture Ministry, the Meteorological Service and the Department of Environment. Kahia Lanihiko has Health, Education and Tourism, as well as Taonga Niue. The ministers also have several associate portfolios. Mr. Tangalangi himself has multiple areas of responsibility, including the Public Service Commission, Ministry of Finance and Economic Growth, Foreign Affairs and Climate Change.
0: New Zealand's police commissioner says he absolutely trusts the Fijian police. It comes after 11 police officers were referred to prosecutors for possible involvement with Auckland-based drug dealers earlier this month. Richard Chambers says he's never experienced any issues himself.
4: I've been a police officer for 30 years and over that time I've done a lot of work with Fiji and absolutely I trust them. But the reality is, in any police force around the world, there will be examples of where police staff have done the wrong thing and that in some cases will be criminal. That's what Fiji is addressing.
0: Mr. Chambers says his Fiji counterpart, Rusiate Tu Ndravu, is an exceptional leader. Pacific Police Chiefs are currently gathered in Suva for a summit on transnational organised crime. In New Zealand, Wellington's mayor says he had no prior warning of the government's plan to slash public service jobs. The government says it will save $2.4 billion by cutting 8,700 jobs and using AI. Andrew Little says governments have been talking about better harnessing technology for many years.
5: Specifically saying AI is going to help is a pretty contemporary thing to say. It's not clear what ministers mean when they say they want to use more AI in government, because that on its own is a pretty meaningless statement.
0: Andrew Little says he will meet with the finance minister, Nicola Willis, next month to discuss the likely effect of the job cuts on the capital's economy. The Ministry for Pacific Peoples says there have been no immediate decisions to reduce its overall size. The government has outlined its intention to downsize the public service as a whole by cutting the workforce and adopting AI. A spokesperson for the Pacific Ministry says it has been asked

0: after angry relatives set fire to a hospital where a family member had died. Health workers had refused to release the body because of potential contamination. Jean Kaseya is the Director General of Africa Centres for Disease Control and Prevention.
1: It's really unfortunate to have a young person who passed on due to this disease. We need to know and we need to make it clear to people that they cannot, when someone passed on, they cannot take the body and do what they were doing in the past. Now, we need to have the dignified funerals without touching the body.
0: Foreign ministers attending a NATO summit in Sweden are trying to get clarity on US military commitments in Europe after President Trump said he was sending 5,000 troops to Poland. The announcement came after the United States had cancelled a large training exercise in Poland and said it was pulling thousands of troops out of Germany. The shift was welcomed by the NATO Secretary General Mark Rutte, who said the alliance would also discuss the Israeli-US war with Iran.
2: The whole situation with Iran, the Strait of Hormuz, the freedom of navigation, at this moment basically seriously being under threat there, is an issue we will no doubt also touch upon today. I know many of us are very worried about the situation, and I know that many countries have already pre-positioned very important military equipment close to theater. So to see how we collectively can help in the next phase.
0: And sport. Captain David Havili's try in the dying stages has handed the Crusaders their third straight win over the Chiefs and ensured they qualify for the Super Rugby Pacific playoffs. The thrilling 36-32 victory in Christchurch was a repeat of the result of last year's final between the two sides. It snapped a seven-match winning streak for the second-place Chiefs. The Brumbies beat the Waratahs 21-14 and last night's other match. Liam Lawson failed to complete his practice session at Formula One's Canadian Grand Prix this morning because of problems with the hydraulics in his Racing Bulls car. Team New Zealand's two crews are placed in the middle of the fleet after the first day of the America's Cup preliminary regatta in Italy. Tennis player Lulu San has missed a place in the singles main draw for the French Open after losing to American Claire Liu in the final round of qualifying. And manager Pep Guardiola has confirmed he'll leave Manchester City at the end of the season after a decade of success in the role. That's your latest news and sport from RNZ Pacific. For more on our stories, head over to our website, rnzi.com.
3: Kia ora nei te au taiake, this is Tangata o te Moana from RNZ Pacific. I'm Tiana Haxton. Coming up first, the UN backs landmark ICJ climate ruling. Also, is New Zealand contributing to the militarisation of the Pacific? We look at a new rule to boost women candidates in PNG politics, and later on, a bit of Pacifica poetry. A resolution endorsing an International Court of Justice ruling on climate change passed on Thursday morning. The opinion states that countries have a legal obligation to reduce their greenhouse gas emissions and can be held liable for their violation to do so. Kaya Selby filed this report on the day of the vote.
4: The United States, Israel and Iran showed a rare unity in the UN General Assembly today, voting alongside five others against the resolution. US Deputy Ambassador Tammy Bruce didn't hold back in her country's contempt.
5: The resolution calls on states to comply with so-called obligations that are based on the court's expansive and unfounded view that states have a legal duty to prevent significant transboundary harm to the global climate as a whole. Not only is this a legally wrong conclusion, but such an expansive legal rule would impermissibly interfere with each state's sovereign rights to regulate and manage its own energy policy.
4: They were joined by other oil-rich states, namely Russia, Saudi Arabia, and Yemen. Saudi Arabia in particular

0: joined by a number of Gulf states, attempted four amendments intended to weaken the wording, but they failed. Vanuatu's UN ambassador, Ordo Tevi, put it like this.
1: The credibility of this institution and of the rule of law it exists to uphold is, in a real sense, before us today. We are aware that some would prefer this assembly to say less or nothing at all. Vanuatu and the core group are therefore disappointed that these amendments have been tabled. The amendments substantially weaken the text on ambition and equity and risk undermining the court's guidance.
0: Every Pacific Island country co-sponsored the resolution, joined by Caribbean states and African island states. Dr. Justin Sobion, a lawyer for St. Vincent and the Grenadines and Grenada, said the agreement on potential legal consequences sends a strong signal to countries that opposed the vote.
2: I know certain states who have invested in fossil fuels are very much trembling in their boots when they see this type of language being used, especially by the world's highest court. These types of votes are historical votes. They will go down in the record years to come, you know, when you see who state didn't support, which state really abstained. You know, so I think it's important that you be on the right side of history.
0: But there was uncertainty from one Pacific state, New Zealand, despite its vehement support for the campaign to get the ICJ ruling 3 years ago. Though it voted for the resolution in the end, University of Waikato law professor Nathan Cooper says the change in position could be linked to a change in government.
3: Some of the reticence that I think was shown on the part of our government may well be that some of the recent decisions, particularly the move to repeal the ban on offshore oil and gas exploration, they may well now be seen as being at odds with what the ICJ has said our state obligations in terms of moving away, transitioning away from fossil fuel and not increasing reliance on fossil fuel.
0: Nevertheless, Dr. Cooper says the resolution strengthens climate law everywhere.
3: The ICJ advisory opinion itself is the thing that sets essentially where the state of the law is at an international level. And obviously that's not changed. But now with a General Assembly resolution on the top of that, that in itself is the powerful thing. So the resolution doesn't necessarily generate any new obligations, but it does crystallise the fact that those obligations set out are the ones that courts are increasingly going to be looking at.
0: Dr. Sobion says Pacific leaders will meet in Fiji to discuss the region's response.
4: There are concerns that New Zealand is contributing to the militarisation of the Pacific region. This comes as New Zealand, along with Australia, continue to increase cooperation with Pacific Island countries in defence and security initiatives. But are these new initiatives, particularly those involving the Pacific Islands Forum, about the needs of the island countries themselves or about broader geopolitical jostling? Johnny Blades takes a look.
5: The police and defence forces of both Australia and New Zealand have been increasing cooperation with counterparts in Pacific countries, including Papua New Guinea, Fiji, Tonga, Samoa and Vanuatu, particularly in efforts to combat transnational crime, especially the illicit drug trade. Furthermore, in recent times, a number of Pacific countries have signed up for major defence or security treatments or agreements with the likes of Australia, China and the US. A representative with Development Alternatives with Women for a New Era, Maureen Penjueli, a long-time advocate for Pacific Indigenous rights, says such treaties and agreements are becoming very expensive. She warns they are entangling Pacific countries into wide-ranging commitments beyond traditional military and police ties.
6: It includes a development cooperation, economic dimensions to it, including hard security. There's also aid that's going back and forth. So it's no longer simply about interoperability of defence forces.
5: A briefing from a recent joint meeting of the Defence and Foreign Affairs Ministers of Australia and New Zealand emphasised how they aim to promote, quote, the sense of integration through Pacific Defence Forces and to enhance the sense of Pacific forces meeting Pacific security needs. Maureen Penjueli says things have been moving quickly.
6: We've seen so much occupation by those in the defence interest area. So, for example, the Australian National, I want to say the Security College, takes a very primary seat at the Pacific Islands Forum on security. We've got competing interests, which is the fusion centre that's in Vanuatu.
5: The last meeting of the South Pacific Defence Ministers Meeting, or SPDMM, which involves New Zealand, Australia, Chile, Fiji, France, Papua New Guinea and Tonga, agreed to push for a defence advisor from their collective to be embedded in the Pacific Islands Forum Secretariat. Maureen Pendjewelly says there's been a lack of consultation with the wider islands region over this.
6: When you add more and more players to this regional architecture that already has enough players on defence and security, it complicates the governance structure in a way. You know, who does it respond to? Who is it answerable to?
5: The SPDMM advisor position is yet to be embedded in the forum secretariat. However, the South Pacific Defence Ministers have been surging ahead with a range of new regional defence structures, including establishing the Pacific Response Group, under which defence personnel from Australia, Fiji, France, New Zealand and PNG work together to support coordinated humanitarian assistance and disaster relief responses across the Pacific. Furthermore, New Zealand's Defence Minister Chris Penk told RNZ Pacific, South Pacific Defence Ministers have been tasked with undertaking stock takes of existing maritime security initiatives and training opportunities to help better coordinate regional responses to these challenges. His comments are voiced.
7: To support closer cooperation between Pacific militaries, members also agreed to progress consideration of a SPDMM Status of Forces Agreement. This would provide a common legal framework for personnel to deploy into each other's countries more easily, strengthening our collective ability to respond to maritime security challenges, as well as humanitarian and disaster relief events.
5: Asked if his country is contributing to militarisation of the Pacific Islands, Chris Penk says Pacific partners have warmly welcomed New Zealand's continued presence and partnership in the region.
7: The New Zealand Defence Force contributes to regional responses where it is agreed that Defence Force personnel and assets should be involved, including humanitarian assistance, maritime domain awareness, fisheries patrols and search and rescue operations. As a Pacific military, we are proud to work alongside our Pacific partners to help respond to the challenges facing our region.
5: Maureen Pendjewelly, however, says militarisation of the Pacific is escalating against the wishes of most Pacific Islanders.
6: You know, we're told that, you know, this is to ready the region in an anticipation to contain strategic containment of China. We're told that this is about the drug war that's taking place. And yet, for the Pacific, climate change or the climate crisis remains our significant issue around security. So I think the agendas are very different.
5: At their last Leaders Summit, Pacific Forum countries signed up to the Blue Pacific Ocean of Peace Declaration, formally committing the region to peace, sovereignty and climate justice. Maureen Pendjewelly says being a true ocean of peace requires demilitarisation, which is not the direction that the defence-oriented governments of the region are heading in.
4: Five dancers living with intellectual disabilities in New Zealand recently travelled to the Cook Islands to lead inclusive dance workshops with schools and community groups. For one Jolt Dance Company performer, the trip to Rarotonga has been deeply personal. It was Jokani Ko's first time visiting his homeland as a third-generation Cook Islander Samoan born in New Zealand. He shared a choreography titled There Is a Mountain Inside My Head, exploring reconnection with his cultural heritage.
8: Every time I see a mountain, it reminds me of my home and my mum and my parents and my family, my inga, and it responds to them as well.
4: Jolt's artistic director Lynn Cotton says the concept came in a spontaneous moment of creativity in the studio.
9: I said, just walk around and I put some music on. I said, what comes to your mind? And he went, there is a mountain inside my head. It's about being disconnected and reconnecting back to the island. He'd never been to Rarotonga at that point, but that mountain lives inside him and he takes it everywhere that he goes.
4: Jokani Ko says he wants others to feel just as empowered by dance as he does. He shared that treating everyone with respect and aroa despite their disabilities or learning difficulties is a core value he holds. He says he is teaching people with disabilities to express themselves through movement.
8: Dance brings community, happiness and kindness. Dance makes me powerful. It feels like I am in a happy place where I belong. They need me in the space. I bring the mana and our voices. I want the people with disabilities to hear their voices.
4: Jolt Dance Company was founded in Christchurch in 2001 and now supports over 200 dancers of all ages and runs New Zealand's only dance teacher training program for people with intellectual disabilities. Miss Cotton says their workshops are designed around creativity, empowerment, and self-expression. She says a lot of their Cook Islands participants were autistic, both verbal and non-verbal, so they explored different ways to empower different people.
9: So we do lots of really fun set activities that are all about warming up your body, connecting with people and musicality. And then the second half is all about creativity. So it's all about empowering people to dance in their own way, having their own movements, listening to the music, and finding the music in their body.
4: The week-long program in Rarotonga wrapped up with a community showcase at Nukutere College in front of a full hall of family and friends. At the end of the show, Autism Cook Islands President Kat Jensen said she loved seeing the students feel confident and empowered through movement.
10: Fantastic night. Look how excited the kids are. It's been a wonderful week. Lots of tears tonight. Laughter, tears, so emotional. Just to see these guys, they've worked so hard on their pieces. Just watching them come into their own and getting in their groove and really rocking out tonight was just awesome.
4: For one renowned local artist, the showcase was not what he expected. Mike Tavioni told Jolt Dance Company he was deeply moved by the performance.
11: On my way, I think it's a waste of my time. But it touched everybody. It was innocent and it was graceful. I felt I was looking, can we clap halfway or do we have to wait until the end? I felt freedom.
4: Lynn Cotton wants to see their program picked up and continued in the Cook Islands to offer inclusive dance pathways for people living with disability in the country. She says dance spreads joy, helps people make connections and build a stronger sense of self while exploring their own individual creativity. She is offered to return to Rarotonga to train locals to carry on the program.

0: Australian and New Zealand police will fund a strike force in Colombia to fight the Pacific drug trade. The announcement comes as Pacific leaders and police chiefs gathered in Suva to discuss transnational organised crime. Kaya Selby reports.
1: Fiji's Prime Minister Sitiveni Rambuka there greeting a delegation from Australia led by Home Affairs Minister Tony Burke. A relationship made rosier by a recent security partnership and a commitment to step up policing in the region, with all neighbouring police chiefs in town for the next 3 days. Mr. Rambuka says the drug crisis is worse now than it has ever been.
2: The very ocean that connects us is being increasingly exploited by transnational crime networks. Our ocean must remain a space of peace and not a space exploited by criminal networks destabilizing activities.
1: The Australian Federal Police says it will take new action on the Pacific drug trade with the help of New Zealand, the United States, Mexican, Colombian and Pacific authorities, as well as Interpol. With it comes an acknowledgement that Australia and New Zealand, with their street prices among the highest in the world, are the ultimate destinations on the narcotics highway. Advising leaders at the summit is Virginia Camoli, an organised crime expert.
3: The problem is that even though they are predominantly transit, they're also developing their own consumption markets. And we are seeing it in Fiji, the most striking case, but this is also happening elsewhere in Tonga, in Solomon Islands, in PNG, etc.
1: The AFP says hitting the entrance of the narco highway would help the Pacific gather evidence on illicit shipments before they enter their shores. Ms. Kamoli says the office in Colombia has been long called for.
3: Oftentimes the people who end up in court are locals, and normally they are not the masterminds between these big drug trafficking operations. The masterminds are maybe cartels in the Americas, so it's so important to look upstream and see where the drugs originate.
1: Only 2 weeks ago, Fiji's police force referred 11 officers to prosecutors over possible ties to Auckland-based drug dealers. Compromised police and customs officers are widely known to enable drug trafficking in the region. Ms. Kamoli says for the police chiefs at the summit, this is a fact that cannot be ignored.
3: Of course, these are not comfortable things to bring up, but we just need to read the news from across the Pacific. And sadly, there have been so many cases involving police officers, customs officials, government officials that were in one way or another engaging in illicit activities. It's not an elephant in the room that people are not mentioning quite yet. Opposite. It's front and centre of the discussion.
1: Among those from Aotearoa are Commissioner Richard Chambers and Customs Minister Casey Costello. New Zealand police say it will base an international liaison officer in Bogota sometime this year and will announce further details in due course. For Fiji, where the military has joined police in fighting a national drug crisis, Mr. Rumbuka says he will take all the help he can get.
2: Ladies and gentlemen, the threats posed by transnational crime in our region are no longer distant or abstract. They are present, they are evolving, and they are increasingly complex. No single Pacific nation can confront them alone.
0: As part of the conference outcomes, the Fiji police have also introduced a website encouraging the public to report any suspicious behaviour that they see. The website, called Pacific Watch, asks the user to report suspicious behaviour and drug-related activities via an online form, including names, features and addresses if they are able. It asks them to be the community's eyes and ears. A new law in Papua New Guinea requiring political parties to meet a quota for fielding women candidates is being described as a step in the right direction, but maybe not far enough. The new elections rule that women must make up 10% of parties' endorsed candidates was announced by PNG's Integrity of Political Parties and Candidates Commission. The law is an affirmative action aimed at trying to address the chronic lack of women representatives in the country. Johnny Blades has the details.
4: There are currently 3 women MPs in PNG's 111-seat parliament, a low number, but nonetheless the highest at any time in the country's history. Since PNG gained independence 50 years ago, there's only ever been 10 women MPs. Persistent cultural norms continue to disadvantage women, but attitudes are slowly changing. An academic specialising in gender equity and governance in PNG is cautiously optimistic about the new law. Dr. Oravu Sapoi, herself a former chair of the commission, says Parliament passed the law, but it's yet to be tested. That test will come in next year's general election.
5: There's an affirmative action, it's good, but could have been thought out carefully. But there are other issues as well. How many political parties will actually actively seek out women candidates? They're not very good at doing that for women candidates in the PNG context.
4: The People's Reform Party leader, Alan Bird, says the rule is a good idea and he expects his party will have no trouble complying.
6: But I think everyone complies, all the political parties comply. In the case of my party, we're running about 30 candidates, and so three of those will definitely be women in order to comply.
4: The leader of the Social Democratic Party, Powers Parkop, describes the rule as a positive discrimination measure and says it's a welcome step, even if just temporary.
7: So we need to take all steps necessary towards achieving gender equality and women's empowerment, and more importantly, creating a environment by which we can overcome all the barriers that impede women from having an equal playing field to contest with everybody else, men especially, to have a chance to be elected to national parliament.
4: Mr. Parkop's party has fielded women candidates in the past and has been approached by several women keen to contest next year. He says it's possible the Social Democratic Party can exceed 10% of women candidates. Mr. Parkop says whether other parties follow the rule will depend on their selection processes. He admits the new rule might not change the entire dynamic, but it's a step in the right direction to addressing a playing field that is far from level.
7: And the reality in PNG is that everything is stuck against women in PNG, especially having access to resources, financial resources is hard for them. And culturally, they are not seen as leaders or, traditionally not playing that leadership role.
4: Dr. Sapoy says there is a bit of a hook that could mean the rule has limited impact.
5: There is a catch here that I thought might present challenges because the penalties will apply after two consecutive elections. Rather than straight away, it will apply after the second election. Non-compliance will lead to deregistration, but that will come into force after two elections. And the penalty fee is 5,000 kina. It's peanuts. 10% isn't much.
4: PNG's parliament has grappled with affirmative action on gender equality in politics before. Back in 2011, a proposal to create 22 reserved seats for women in the House Tambaran gained little support among PNG's big men of politics, and subsequent other attempts got nowhere.
5: It's still an unfinished agenda, as far as I'm concerned. At the moment, in the recent past, we've not had the political will to make it come into effect, so that's where we are now. There's been talks. There have been conversations, discussions about doing a lot more, but we're only a year away from the election, and how much time do we have to bring any substantive changes for special seats in Parliament?
4: This new women candidates quota rule may be a small step, but in PNG, any step towards addressing the gender imbalance is better than nothing.
0: Samoan poet Nafanua Pisau Kisau was recently announced as one of the winners at the 2026 Ockham New Zealand Book Awards. She took home the Mary and Peter Biggs Award for her debut poetry collection, Black Sugarcane. Nafanua was up against other poets including Anna Jackson, Eric Kennedy and Sophie van Woordenberg. Susanna Suisuiki caught up with Nafanua and began by asking her what it was like to hear that she had won.
8: Yeah, this is my first published book, first poetry collection. And the moment that my name was called out, it felt surreal. And at first I couldn't really believe it. And then then it kind of just felt right. Everything solidified into that one moment, and I just had to get up and, you know, move my feet and get up there and claim the award. And you know, the first thing I did when I stood up out of my seat was I turned around and I looked at my family, and that was an amazing moment for all of us. And you know, for me to have that connection with them gave me strength to get myself up the up the steps to the stage and claim that award for all of us. Yeah, and I just had so much respect for all the other writers that were around me, and especially the poets who were finalists in the Mary and Peter Biggs Prize, that I think maybe there was a part of me that was like, oh, okay, I belong here. And, you know, the award was one testament to that, yeah.
9: Just wondering, how did you come up with the title Black Sugar Cane? What's the story behind there?
8: So I wrote a poem called Black Sugar Cane, and actually that poem is probably the poem that most directly speaks to the theme of language loss. And the poem is called Black Sugar Cane because I remembered something that my dad and my grandma taught me about how to heal a centipede sting, and that, you know, I saw the sugar cane, especially in particular the black sugar cane, as this sort of remedy, the sweet remedy to something that was stinging and that could be wounding to us. And it's this home remedy that's grown in the backyard that can help you heal from something that's really, really painful. I don't remember when I decided to call it Black Sugar Cane. It was called many different things, this book, a few different things before I decided on Black Sugar Cane. And I think I chose that because I love the sound of it. And I think a lot of our stories and our poetry, it has to sound right because we share it in a spoken way.
9: Thanks for explaining the backstory behind the title. Before I let you go, Noah, can you recite the poem Black Sugar Cane for me, please?
8: Black sugar cane is a remedy for centipede stings. A piece of sugar cane takes hold inside my mouth, throws it back to first sounds. My teeth tear fibers, my staunched language a moan. My sugared tongue loosens syrup vowels. Did you hear that? My sugar prickles at the sound of a centipede hunting, my sweetness braced for the slap of stung skin. Every sina from Samoa has bitten skin, welts like visa rejection stamps, one for every time she fobs out, uses the wrong tense, or forgets what language she's chewed by. See, the syrup is no longer sweet. The syrup is choked back skin, like the cane's inedible black, ripped off and spat out. Every time I talk barefoot, I get stung. So I camo talk a hundredfold, like them who crawl, drawl, and talk good sting. I cut my tongue 26 ways, swallow my sugar, and still get stung. On my words, my worlds, my tongues, tense. Still, all I have is a mouthful. Venom and sugar cane. No hard warrior stance like the Nafanua. I'm just some dust off the ocean. A soft warrior. I'm Nua no myth, speaking in centipede with a sweet hiding in the dark of my cheek. Iangale. The centipede is punch drunk. The sting I coat with sugar.
0: That's Tangata o te Moana for this week. For all episodes, head over to rnz.co.nz/Pacific. We're also on Spotify, Apple, and iHeartRadio. From myself and the RNZ Pacific team, kia manuia koe, and see you next week.
10: We love celebrating great New Zealanders, and this week we're turning our attention to the finalists for the Science New Zealand Awards Lifetime Achievement Award. Yesterday I spoke to volcanologist Brad Scott. Today we are taking to the sea with marine ecologist Dr. Rob Murdoch, who's just retired after spending four decades transforming New Zealand's understanding of marine ecosystems. He joins me now to celebrate his nomination and tell us a bit more about his work. Hi, Rob.
11: Good afternoon, Jesse.
10: Hey, congratulations to you. You must be chuffed with this.
11: I am, actually. I feel very honoured, very privileged.
10: Do you remember when you had your interest sparked in marine conservation?
11: Well, it didn't really happen, I think, until I got to university. I mean, prior to that, I'd been very interested in natural history. But it wasn't marine, really. It was, I think, as early as about, I don't know, probably only 5 or 6 years old. I took quite a lot of interest in native birds and those sorts of things.
10: Yeah.
11: But it wasn't until I got to university I really changed, and I got fascinated by the marine stuff. And I think it was largely because the university lecturers that I had down at Otago at that time, a lot of them were marine biologists, and they were very strong, and I became captivated by that.
10: I think you found some good mentors along the way as well. You maybe gelled with the marine biology teachers more than the bird teachers.
11: I did.
10: Yeah, okay.
11: And I think it was I blame my grandmother for an interest in birds, because I don't know whether you remember, it's probably a long time ago, but Greg's Jelly used to have cards, bird cards that came with them.
10: Really?
11: And my grandmother collected them and gave them to me when I was about 5 or 6 years old, and I'm sure that's what fascinated me.
10: That is really interesting. I don't remember, but I'm sure our listeners will on 2101. Talking about some of your career highlights, you received the Prime Minister's Science Prize in 1999. What was that project?
11: Oh, that was a really interesting one, and it was part of a bigger team. I was there were 26 scientists involved in all. Back in about, when was it, 1990, there was a man by a scientist by the name of John Martin, and he had a hypothesis that the large areas of ocean, which were actually quite lowly, they weren't very high in production, even though all of the nutrients were high. So a lot of particularly tropical areas, large open areas of the ocean, there's lots of nutrients, nitrogen and phosphorus and things to make the plant plankton grow, but it doesn't. And he came up with a hypothesis that iron as a micronutrient was missing, and iron in the ocean generally comes from dust and those sorts of things. Anyway, one of the areas that has those properties is the Southern Ocean, right down near Antarctica. And so we ended up managing to get some funding to stage a voyage on our research vessel, the RV Tangaroa, to go down there and test this hypothesis. And we loaded up the ship with 8 tons of iron sulfate. And the idea was to go down and fertilize the ocean and see what happened. And that's what the voyage was about. And in fact, it was highly successful. And we were pretty much the first to conclusively show that if you add iron into the ocean down there, it will actually cause a big bloom in the phytoplankton. And remarkably, we were only there for 13 days. We had a relatively short voyage, and most of it was spent getting there and getting back. And it was right down south of pretty much Tasmania where we chose to do the experiment. But it did. And it bloomed. We ended up with a 50 square kilometre bloom of plankton.
10: Hmm.
11: And one of the reasons that's very interesting scientifically is that if you can increase the amount of phytoplankton growing, then you can absorb more CO2 out of the atmosphere. So hence, there is some interest, or has been interest, in looking at this as a mechanism for drawing down CO2 into the oceans, taking it out of the atmosphere.
10: You've also made a big contribution to aquaculture, big discovery in Cook Strait, I understand.
11: Oh, well, yeah, not so much Cook Strait, but the last 5 or 6 years I've been overseeing our aquaculture program, and from a management perspective. But about 20 years ago now, we managed to, we were looking for a place with really good water for land-based aquaculture, warm water, and we managed to stumble onto the old Marsden B&A power station up just down the road from the old refinery at Marsden Point. I think it was a Rob Muldoon Think Big project where they put in place two very large oil-based power stations, and in fact, they were, only one of them was ever used. The other one was mothballed, and they were both pulled down eventually. I think they went off to India. But the great thing about that was that they had cooling pipes bring water in and putting it back out to sea to keep these generators cool. And some of these pipes are about 2 metres in diameter, and they go nearly half a kilometre offshore, and they give us access to amazingly good quality seawater. So we now own eight hectares on the site, and so we've built up our aquaculture capability there with a focus on growing marine finfish.
10: Yeah, which has started turning up on our restaurant menus as well. Yeah.
11: Yeah, exactly. So 20 years ago, we did a big review and came to the conclusion if we were going to really contribute to the New Zealand aquaculture industry, we needed to look at something that was high value, because overall, the value of our aquaculture product isn't that high, mainly because it's dominated by greenshell mussel. But so we had a look at it and came to the conclusion there weren't that many species that had the right commercial characteristics for sea caging and on growing. And we came to the conclusion that kingfish was one of those that had the most opportunity. So we started growing yellowtail kingfish.
10: Yeah, really clever. Hey, yeah. Thank you for your time today. We wish you all the best with these awards, but it clearly has been a lifetime of achievement. Thanks very much for remembering some highlights with us today, Rob.
11: No problem. Thank you, Jesse.
10: Marine ecologist Dr. Rob Murdoch, who is up for the Lifetime Achievement Award at the Science New Zealand Awards. We're profiling a different scientist each day.
12: Kia ora. Nisan Bulavi Naka. Good day. News and information from across the region. RNZ Pacific.
13: Growing up, Kenneth Chapman didn't find a lot of books on the shelves that reflected who he was. He loved Harry Potter, Lemony Snicket's, his Dark Materials. But those fantasy worlds were a bit different from the big Samoan Chinese Pākehā family he was living in. So the writer, filmmaker and teacher has now created that world for himself. Alonise and the Mystery of Origin Grove is about an 11-year-old and her older sister who move into their mother's childhood home, a mansion full of mysterious paintings created by their estranged aunt. It's described as a middle-grade mystery, but there's relatable themes for all ages in there. Identity, grief, death and family struggles. To tell us more about Origin Grove's own origins, Kenneth Chapman is in the Tamaki Makaurau Auckland studio. Kia ora talofa, great to have you with us, Kenneth.
14: Hi, Catherine. Thanks for having me.
13: Let's start with the book. Let's set the scene here for Lonise and the Mystery of Origin Grove. We begin in the morning at home, where her mum is hustling her and her older sister to get up and shower. They'll be going to an aunt's funeral. Can you introduce us to them in their life?
14: Yeah, so they're a kind of a small, humble family. It's just Lonise and her teenage sister, Eva Grace, who she has a pretty fraught relationship with, and she doesn't quite understand at her age and from her family history why this is this way. It just frustrates her a lot. And her mum is a widow, and she's taking care of the girls on her own and working kind of round the clock just to make ends meet. And they're on their way to their only living relative's funeral, and it starts out kind of in a very somber way, but ramps up pretty quickly when, to their mother's surprise, they inherit their aunt's mansion, which also happens to be the childhood home that her mother grew up in. And so the reason why it's surprising is because her and Lonise's aunt had a very kind of troubled childhood, and they hadn't spoken for a really long time. But yeah, when they get to the mansion, Lonise makes this incredible discovery where she has the ability to transport into her deceased aunt's paintings. And her aunt was a very prolific painter who was inspired by her kind of grief-stricken childhood. And through that, she finds out that her mother had been keeping a secret from her whole life, which was that she had another sister. Her mother had another sister, so Lonise's aunt, that went and disappeared as a child. And through her newfound ability to experience her family's history through her aunt's paintings, she discovers that her aunt may still be alive, and that's the central mystery of the story, is that she goes on this journey and discovers a lot of where she came from, the kind of beef between her mum and her aunt, and tries to find this missing girl that is now going to be obviously an adult.
13: We have our portal to another world, and off and running we are. And I love that right from the start of the book I got a sense of Aotearoa New Zealand and a sense of us, which is kind of your point, really. That growing up in a very humble home in Porirua, and she talks at the start, she goes to a friend's house and was amazed that there was a rumpus room and there was this and there was a trampoline and there were all these things. And then, of course, they go to this mansion in Waikanae. Tell me about the sort of starting point for the story itself for you.
14: Yeah, the starting point was actually very different. I've written a lot of stories in my life. This is the first one that's been published. And this one actually had kind of the most unusual beginning, which was the story was actually improvised for a couple girls that I used to nanny for while I was studying. And I used to walk them home every day from primary school. And while they had afternoon tea, I would tell them stories. And most of these stories would be either stories I had already written and that I kind of gave them a G-rated version of, or just stories of movies that I really loved that I felt confident to just tell on the spot. And one day I kind of ran out of stories and they wanted another one. So I thought, well, you know, if I consider myself a writer, I should just be able to make something up for them. And so that's why the story is actually set around two sisters, and it's a mystery because they love mysteries and they wanted a spooky house. So it actually came from almost like being given a brief or a commission by these two girls and then having to deliver for them. So
13: you kind of had a focus group, didn't you? A real time
14: yeah,
13: focus group.
14: It was pretty good.
13: I just had a moment of, was it Misery? Remember Kathy Bates, the Stephen King story, and she's making the writer, she's got the writer kidnapped, is doing terrible things to him, demanding yes. that he keeps the story going. No horrors for you, though, not at this stage.
14: No.
13: Isn't that lovely, though, also, that first that you had your sort of your focus group and they were so engaged in the story. But I love the idea also of like oral storytelling being the starting point for because that's precious for kids, too. We love reading with them and we love, you know, making those stories up as well. Being the path to your first published book, do you think that was part of its success?
14: I think so, yeah, because I really had to just be purely entertaining. And so it was all just about, you know, making sure the girls were excited and they were having fun. And after that, I kind of tested it on, I used to be a Girl Guides leader also a while ago, and we were on a camp once and I kind of tested it on a bigger audience. You know, there's about 20 of them there. And that was by far and most the kind of best attention they'd ever given me in terms of listening to me as their leader was when I told them the story. And one of them said after I finished it, she said, if that was a book, I'd read it over and over again. So I promised them, well, I'll go away and I'll write it as a book and then I'll give it to you. And so that's what I did over the next few months. I wrote the first draft of the manuscript and then I spent a frustrating amount of money to print privately printed bound copies of this book just so that every girl in the unit could have their own, because I promised that to them. And their response to that was so overwhelmingly positive, and parents, you know, messaging me and calling me about how much their kid loved this book and they wanted a sequel, that gave me a lot of confidence to start submitting to publishers.
13: Let's talk about the characters and the fact that you want them to be for Aotearoa New Zealand children, right? And as you say, you love the genre, but growing up you didn't necessarily find the settings and the characters that you would have identified with as a young reader. So tell me more about these characters themselves and, you know, as you produce it into a full-length novel, really, for younger readers, how they kind of revealed more of themselves to you.
14: Yeah, I think for me it all comes in like hindsight. Like when you're a 10-year-old kid and you're in love with reading, you're not really, or at least I wasn't, you know, thinking about representation and relatability on that kind of cultural level. But it was more as an adult thinking back and going, it never even occurred to me that there would be a Polynesian character in a book like the ones that I was reading, and then even further to that, there definitely wouldn't be a mixed race Polynesian kid. And so I thought, for me, it's not like a massive cultural emphasis, rather than just a idea of like just pure representation at a base level of just that these kinds of people can exist in a world where people have special abilities and things like that. And so she's very much kind of based on me, you know, like a mixed race person growing up in New Zealand. And that was kind of the core inspiration behind, you know, giving the 10-year-old version of me now can read it and they can have a relationship with literature that there isn't this love but disconnect at the same time.
13: The relationship of the two sisters, Lonissa and Eva Grace, a central element of the novel, really, how siblings interact. And tell me a little bit more about, I guess, how you wrote them as sisters.
14: Yeah, I think part of that came from, you know, I think everything always comes from your own life in some way. And then part of that also came from, you know, the two girls that inspired the book and asked for the story. And that something I observe with them a lot. They were about 6 and 8 at the time. And it was just so interesting to see, as someone who was spending so much time looking after them, both how different they were, but also how connected they were. And so they have very different personalities. And at times they clicked, you know, like so well and had so much fun together. And then at other times the odds in their personalities just made them insufferable to each other. And I think that's a very typical thing. And I think just being around that at the time that I came up with the story and kind of trying to reflect not their specific personalities, but some of their kind of just energy and spirit in this relationship is a big part of where it came from. And I wanted to explore how those things get mended with characters that are much older than 6 and 8.
13: Dialogue is such a challenging thing for writers, adult writers, for younger readers often, because it keeps moving so quickly, not just the lingo, but whether they talk at all, frankly, these days. So tell me a little more about that. Did that come easily to you when you got writing?
14: I think it came pretty naturally, not because I'm like a natural, but because I had spent about 10 years writing screenplays, which are very, dialogue is such a big aspect of screenplays. And, you know, that dream never came true after about a decade of trying and failing in the film industry. But I think it gave me, you know, a decade of practice. And then when you combine that with thousands of hours of working with children through coaching and teaching and things like that, I think those together prepared me to be able to write something like this.
13: You've got a front row seat in a way, haven't you? And in terms of genre, mystery and fantasy, much beloved by younger readers, but were you writing in part because you love that genre too?
14: Yeah, I love that stuff as a kid. I think I need to get back into it a bit more as an adult. And I really liked the fantasy stuff that felt at least somewhat rooted in a reality, in terms of you could even fantasize about it a little bit. And so I took, you know, the kind of surreal elements of the story like quite seriously, and I wanted kids to be able to experience the stuff that's not, you know, in their reality, but it kind of conjures a lot of questions about like how they might look at the world if they did have this.
13: You mentioned the filmmaking. We'll come back to that, but you're a teacher, and God knows that's a busy enough, long enough day as it is. Tell me a bit more about, I guess, the intersection between the teaching and the writing.
14: I think it, for me, in terms of the relationship between the teaching and the writing, the core part of it is really just actually interacting with your audience on a daily basis. Like, that's the biggest help that it could be. So when I go to, say, write a 15-year-old or write a 13-year-old, I'm not being theoretical. I'm hearing the way that they speak, their mannerisms. I'm seeing their kind of behaviors and what they're interested in, and having conversation with people these ages every single day. So I don't have to, it's not a stretch. I don't have to go do like research or what do 13-year-olds into these days, you know, because I get that access to how their minds work every day. And I think there's a really kind of fortunate crossover there.
13: And the filmmaking, take us back a little bit, I guess, to how your careers, plural, have evolved. Was film the first ambition for you?
14: Yeah, absolutely. Like, when I was a teenager, I fell in love with film and was just absolutely obsessed. Like, I would wake up at, you know, 5:36.
0: You
15: 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To continue hearing us, please retune to 15720 kHz in the 19 metre band. Once again, retune now to 15720 kHz in the 19 metre band. 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

0: RNZ Pacific. Mā lōle soi fua, mele langi e mamā. I'm Moira Tuila Epa Taylor with the news. New Zealand's Minister of Defence has downplayed suggestions the country is contributing to militarisation of the Pacific. Chris Pink's comment comes as New Zealand pushes for more regional defence cooperation. Johnny Blades reports.
1: Pacific historian Marco de Jong says New Zealand's language about the plans speaks to trying to promote the buy-in of island countries in a region opposed to militarisation. But Chris Pink says Pacific partners warmly welcome New Zealand's defence work in the region. He says a South Pacific Defence Ministers Collective, which includes France, Australia, New Zealand, Chile and three island countries, is looking at forging a legal framework for personnel to deploy into each other's countries more easily. But an Indigenous rights advocate Maureen Pinduelli says the wider Pacific Islands have not been consulted about such plans.
0: A climate lawyer says this week's UN General Assembly vote shows the Pacific is on the right side of history. The Assembly backed last year's International Court of Justice opinion that states have responsibilities to address climate change, with 141 countries voting in favour, 8 against and 28 abstaining. Dr Justin Sobion, who represented Grenada and Sauvignon and Grenadines at the 2025 hearing, says it was not guaranteed countries like New Zealand and Australia would support it. He says discussions with colleagues in New York, including with Vanuatu's delegation, showed there was uncertainty ahead of the vote.
2: These types of votes are historical votes. They will go down in the record years to come, you know, when you see who state didn't support, which state really abstained. You know, so I think it's important that you be on the right side of history.
0: Pacific leaders will meet in Fiji next week to plan the region's response. The West Papua Liberation Army says it has killed 8 people who claims were Indonesian military intelligence officers. But Indonesia's military disputes this claim and says the victims were civilians. The massacre happened in remote Yahukimo Regency in Papua's Highlands Province. In a statement on Thursday, the Liberation Army claimed responsibility for the killings, saying the victims were military officers disguised as gold miners. But Reuters reports a military spokesperson saying the victims were not military, but were simply working in the region as gold miners. The spokesperson said authorities are on the hunt for the perpetrators, adding that the situation in Yahukimo was dangerous but under control. A Ngāi Vanuatu man in Australia has been acquitted of murder after sawing off a pensioner's foot in exchange for $6,000 New Zealand dollars. A Supreme Court jury found John Yalu, a fruit picker, guilty of manslaughter for the death of Kalman Tal in the North Queensland town of Innisfail in 2022. During the trial, the Crown alleged that the 66-year-old hired the seasonal worker to remove his left foot with a circular saw because it had caused pain for years. The accused earlier told the court he did not intend to kill Mr. Tal. In New Zealand, Wellington's mayor will meet the finance minister next week to discuss the effect sweeping cuts to the public service will have on the capital's economy. The government says it will save $2.4 billion by cutting 8,000 jobs and using AI. Andrew Little says he will seek clarity about the plan from Nicola Willis.
3: In relation to the government's plans itself, is to get some idea of the timetable for it. I know they've talked about 3 years and having implemented the program by 2029.
0: Andrew Little says he also wants to discuss opportunities for Wellington's technology sector. A company is testing out technology at Lower Hutt's Silver Stream landfill, which it says can destroy asbestos, making it safe. Environmental Decontamination Limited launched the trial last week. The technology works by breaking down the fibres of the toxic building material into non-cancerous material. It hopes to use the broken down asbestos in concrete. The tech company says the results of the trial will be ready before the end of the year. In world news, scientists at Oxford University are developing a new vaccine that could be used within months to help tackle the Ebola emergency. The outbreak, centred on the Democratic Republic of Congo, has resulted in 750 suspected cases and 177 deaths.

0: President Trump's director of national intelligence says her husband had been diagnosed with a rare form of bone cancer, and she was stepping away from her role to help him. A source familiar with the matter has told Reuters news agency that Ms. Gabbard had been forced out by the White House. Meanwhile, the new head of the US Federal Reserve has been sworn in. Kevin Walsh takes over from Jerome Powell, who has been a persistent target for Donald Trump's demands that the powerful central bank cut interest rates. In sport, an injury to fullback Will Jordan has potentially soured the Crusaders' Super Rugby Pacific win over the Chiefs in Christchurch last night. Jordan hobbled off late in the 36-32 thriller, sealed by captain David Harvili's late try to ensure the defending champions will contest the final. Rob Penny says there's a cloud over the All Blacks' test star, who's just returned from 6 weeks out with a calf problem.
1: We've got our fingers and toes and everything else crossed that, you know, the outcome for Will this week is really positive. He's such a great professional, he'll do everything he can.
0: It was a first loss in 2 months for the second place Chiefs. The Brumbies beat the Waratahs 21-14 to guarantee their place in the playoffs. Liam Lawson was forced from the track with a hydraulics problem at this morning's Formula One Canadian Grand Prix practice session. Lawson only completed 5 laps and clocked the 18th fastest time. Championship leader Kimi Anasunelli was quickest for Mercedes. Team New Zealand's two boats share second place after the opening day of the America's Cup Regatta in Italy. Italy's Luna Rossa women and youth team won 2 of the 3 races in the first competitive day of sailing ahead of next year's battle for the Old Mug off Naples. And tennis player Lulu Sun has missed a place in the singles main draw for the French Open after losing to American Claire Liu in the final round of qualifying. That's your latest news and sport from RNZ Pacific. For more on our stories, please head to our website, rnzi.com.
2: Wolowinaka, this is Pacific Waves from RNZ Pacific. I'm Susanna Suswiki. Coming up, why an academic says we need to talk about racism. Also in our business chat, the Cook Islands gets a new passenger vessel. And in sport, Moana Pasifika to play their last home game in front of their fans. Pacific people's experiences of racism in New Zealand is the subject of a book called Oceans Between Us, edited by Fijian scholar Siriana Naipi. The book features 10 essays from 13 Pacific academics across education, health, climate and justice. I spoke with Dr. Seriana Naepi, who recently spoke about the publication at the Auckland Writers' Festival.
3: Yeah, so this was a book that came together with a lot of other Pacific researchers and community members because we wanted to tell a story about how racism impacts our daily lives. A lot of us exist in spaces where you can't say the word racism, and so we wanted to produce a book that our community could use as evidence for how the structural racism that exists in Aotearoa New Zealand really does impact us. And what I often say to people is, you know, our men die 6 years earlier, that's 6 less birthdays, 6 less Christmases. 1 in 3 of us of our children are in material poverty. A number of our nieces and nephews who live with material poverty, and our women get paid 75 cents on the dollar. So our aunties, our sisters, our mothers are all getting paid less for the same work. And we just wanted to create a collection that enabled us to tell that story so that we had an evidence base, I guess, to talk back to these narratives that we are not enough.
2: In the table of contents, it starts off with your essay titled Racism, Why We Need to Talk About It. Why do we need to talk about it? And you just mentioned earlier that racism seems to be like an uncomfortable topic of conversation.
3: Yeah, I think we need to talk about racism because it does impact our ability to live, right? It's not just our ability to access housing, our ability to live live in Aotearoa. It impacts our ability to live well. We should not be dying earlier.

0: Our children should not be living in material poverty. We shouldn't be worrying about where our next meal is going to come from. We live in a land of Kenti. Our ancestors migrated to a promised land of Kenti, and that dream hasn't been realised. And so for me, the ability to say racism gives us the ability to call it out. It's not about the institutional racism we experience. It's about how the different structures that we exist in within this society limit our ability to live well.
1: You've also described the publication as a call to action. What exactly is that action? What are you hoping to come from this publication?
0: I think when we wrote the book, we were living in a different moment. We were living under a Labour government. And as we put the book together in its final moments, the coalition agreement came out. And, you know, we had very clear attacks on the Ministry for Pacific Peoples. We've had attacks on equity that benefit our community. We've had attacks on the Māori and Pacific Admission Scheme that make sure we have enough medical doctors for our own well-being. And so what the action that needs to be taken here is that we need to call it out. We need to call it out when we see it. We need to use our everyday lives where we live, where we grow, where we play, to tell people we've had enough and that our community deserve the same as everybody else in Aotearoa. We deserve to live well. And so this book really was about giving us that evidence to make that call. Ideally, I mean, you know, we know lots of odd things as academics. So like, I know that we wrote a report in the late 80s that said that Pacific peoples had lower access to education, lower housing, lower incomes. It's nearly 40 years later, and you could put that late statement in a report today. So whatever we've been doing for the last 40 years, wealth has made some inroads. We need much more urgent action. So it's a call for all of us to step up, and not just Pacific, for everyone in our Aotearoa to step up and say, actually, everyone in our community deserves to live well. So what are we going to do about it?
1: How do we call racism out without coming off as aggressive?
0: Sorry, I shouldn't laugh at that question, but this is the thing, right? If you say racism, you're the problem. It's usually how the saying goes. It's a lot worse to call someone racist than to be a racist in today's society. And I think we call it out by using like really obvious indicators. In no other space would they be okay with one in three of their children living in material poverty. If we said to Pākehā, how would you feel if your grandparent died 6 years earlier simply because of ethnicity and access to healthcare? No one would be okay with that. So we need to both, we need to take these structural stories and personalize them, because access to education, for instance, the education chapter talks a little bit about how we've got unrealized potential for Pacific peoples. We're recruiting at a much higher level than our population for university, but we're not seeing that come through in qualification rates. If Fāzia want to live well in their retirement, they need a workforce that earns enough money to pay for their, to pay tax that goes into the retirement fund. That means that they also will benefit if they address racism and nothing else. And so it is about understanding who you're talking to, your audience, how to make that message come through in a way that they can engage with and feel they can contribute to a solution. You can tell them the problem and they can see a way to engage in the solution. I think we get a little bit more buy-in. It's sort of the way I think about it, I guess.
2: And now we come to our weekly wrap-up of the latest business news in the Pacific. Tonight, Fijians grapple with higher prices and Australia reports a drop in cargo imports. But first, the Cook Islands gets a new outer island passenger vessel. With me is our reporter Kaya Selby. Kia ora, Kaya. An exciting week for Mark Brown.
3: Kia ora, Sana. That's right. Mark Brown has a new boat. The Cook Islands Prime Minister has announced he is travelling to China next week to receive the now-completed MV Tui Tui Moana. The boat was completed around about April, and now Mark Brown gets to go and be kind of ceremonially introduced to it and then bring it back with him to the Cooks, where it will serve as a passenger ferry in between the Cooks' 10 inhabited outer islands, meaning those outside of Rarotonga. So it's an interesting background, this ferry. It came about at the end of 2024 when the Cooks signed that now notorious agreement with China, where they agreed to go halvesies on this thing, $1.5 million New Zealand dollars each. Not everybody is happy with it, especially not the private shipping sector in the outer islands, which have their freight and their passenger services across those islands. We spoke to Mona Tau from Tau Shipping, which is quite a well-established shipping company. They told us they were very concerned and very disappointed, not only with the ship itself, but the context in that the government hadn't really spoken to them about their needs. They were simply coming in, introducing a ship that was a public alternative to what they are offering. They say that competing against government-backed funding, resources and infrastructure is not something that many local family businesses can do, even one of their size, especially during the fuel crisis, when shipping services are directly impacted by those rising diesel costs. We spoke to Aotearoa Mayor Nick Henry not too long ago, who also questioned the government's priorities in terms of their investment. And we're talking about $1.5 million. For the Cooks, that is not an insignificant amount. Yeah, there are questions around whether that money could have gone into solar, for example. The government say that they are addressing a gap or a weakness in terms of that affordable transport in between the islands, but not everybody agrees.
2: And some warnings for Fijian consumers?
3: That's right. Now, of course, the fuel crisis is precipitating a rise in prices across the board everywhere, especially in Fiji, given its size. Now, Fiji has a relatively high inflation rate compared to the rest of the Pacific. It's, according to the World Bank, floating at around 3.2%. But the Consumer Council of Fiji, who are a consumer advocates body in Fiji, are making quite an interesting argument about the way that supermarkets and retail businesses are reacting to it. It's really interesting. They're claiming, based on a investigation that they've done over the last few months, that prices for basic things like eggs, jasmine rice, tea bags, will range from 15% to 35% higher than before the fuel crisis began. This is combined with calls for a increased minimum wage. That's despite cost of living support that the government announced quite recently, which has to do with support for other expenses like using public transport, for example. Given that this is happening, the government is now, given that it's approaching its budget, under a lot of pressure to offer more. Right now, the minimum wage is $5 Fijian. There, and their trade unions and some of their political parties are proposing to rise it to $8.
2: And I hear there's a new update on the Australia Gover pilot program.
3: Yep, so for the first quarter of 2026, Australia's carver imports have decreased. But this is coming off of the back of a very, very good year for the Pacific's carver, both in terms of harvest and in terms of popular demand in Australia, New Zealand, and even the United States. It can sometimes be easy to forget, but Australia has not been historically friendly to carver at all. In fact, it was only in December of 2021 that Australia legalized carver imports at all. Fiji is the largest supplier of carver to Australia. Since 21, they have exported nearly 300,000 kilograms of carver, though it has seen around about a 19% decline quarterly. That is still higher in Q1 of this year than it was in Q1 of last year. So it's still really showing a lot of that kind of market promotion that the government's been doing, especially in Vanuatu as well, where they have seen a quarterly increase of around 19%. Vanuatu also is New Zealand's largest supplier of kava. They supply the non-two-day variety of kava chiefly. In fact, they outlawed the export of two-day kava, which many are arguing has some really nasty side effects that create long-term damage over time. This is not the case from Fiji. But there have been a lot of efforts to scale up carver, and the Pacific are reaping the rewards of this.
2: Just two more games and the 2026 Super Rugby Pacific weekly comp wraps up for yet another season. While the top teams are focused on getting some good wins to consolidate their positions in the top six, Moana Pacifica and the Fijian Drua will be battling to secure wins for their fans. In football, the stage is set for the OFC Pro League final after 5 months of round-robin matches and playoffs. And World Rugby has revealed a new five-year strategic plan that is focused on making the game more popular, uniting nations and enriching the lives of all who have a stake in the overall sport. Our senior sports journalist, Elisa Tora, joins me for our Sipoti Talanoa for this weekend. Bula Ili, 16 weeks of weekly Super Rugby action is almost done. And both the Fijian Drua and Moana Pasifika will be in action this weekend. What's your take on their preparations and how will they need to perform?
4: Bula Vina Kasana and Malo Taulava. Yes, pride more than anything else is what the Fijian Drua and Moana Pasifika will be playing for in Saturday's Round 14 match. Out of contention for top 6 finish in the competition, both the franchise clubs need to win for their fans, families and stakeholders. The Fijian Drua are 9th currently, Moana Pasifika at the bottom of the competition's points table. The North Harbour-based Moana Pasifika will take on the Reds of Queensland at their home ground in Albany in a 4:30 p.m. match. The Fijian Drua meet the Western Force in Perth in a night game at 9:35 p.m. New Zealand time. Now, when we look at how the teams have prepared and what their chances are, Fijian Drua head coach Glenn Jackson says the Force will be tough at home. They've never been an easy bit at home in Perth, and this time around he doesn't expect the Force to let go of the game so easily. He said the Drua, who had struggled to win away from home until 3 weekends ago when they were able to beat the Brumbies in Canberra, must get back to playing their basics. They must get back to playing their strength. But he believes the lineup that he has named will be able to spring a few surprises. If they can get their acts right and start playing rugby from the opening whistle, keep possession, take their chances and play in the right end of the field. The match will be an exciting one also for Kitione Salawa, who will be playing his 50th game for the Drua, becoming the 5th player in the club's history to reach a milestone. Western Force have named their strongest team available, featuring key players in Captain Jeremy Williams, Dashi Swain, Dylan Pitts, Zach Lomax and Max Burry. Veteran Cotley Beale is expected to make his appearance in the second half of the match off the bench. Moana Pasifika will have Patrick Pellegrini returning to face the Reds on Saturday at home in Albany. Pellegrini was injured in the Super Round in Christchurch and he returns for the very first time and will link up with William Havili, who was playing fly half and has been moved back to fullback. The duo have been very instrumental for the side, especially in their kicking game and keeping Moana Pasifika going forward with their territorial gains, and especially Havili having been able to make 3 50-22 kicks in the Super Rugby competition this year. Head coach Falonga Tanumanga has named a team that he believes can do the job at home for their fans. Captain Miracle Failangi pairs up again with Semi Sipaya and Semi Situpo-Tailoa. The three are going to be important if Moana Pasifika is to win possession and have go-forward ball. Glenn Vaihu and Israel Leota have shown their power and speed out wide, and they can do the damage if they're given the opportunity, but the Reds have also named a very strong lineup that includes Lucan Salakaialoto, Joe Bryle, Fraser McWright, their captain, and Wallabies captain Harry Wilson. Tate McDermott is back to lead their backline, and it'll be interesting to see how they go against Moana Pasifika. Other matches this weekend will have the Crusaders take on the Chiefs, Waratahs battle the Brumbies, and the Hurricanes meet the Highlanders.
2: The first ever professional football league in the region is also wrapping up this weekend. How have the Pacific teams fared and who's your pick for the winner?
4: Yes, it's been a tough run for the Pacific teams in the first ever OFC Pro League. While Bula FC finished in the top 4 of the round robin matches, they were eliminated in the semi-final playoff by Vanuatu United. Now, Vanuatu United became the only Pacific team in the semi-finals, where they were also eliminated by South Melbourne. PNG Hekari could not find their rhythm in the competition, internal issues being blamed for the players' poor performance. Tahiti United and Solomon Kings, the other two teams from the Pacific that were in the OFC Pro League, had their fair share of wins also, but generally a lot of learning going forward for the Pacific teams. Now, the final on Sunday will be between Auckland FC and South Melbourne FC. Auckland FC have already qualified to represent Oceania at the Intercontinental Competition later this year by virtue of being the top OFC team, as South Melbourne does not qualify as Australia is not a member of Oceania, having moved to the Asia Confederation years ago. Both Auckland FC and South Melbourne have proven their worth, and I expect their final to be a tight affair. Both teams move the ball well. You know, they move the ball well around the field, building play from the back into the midfield and using the flanks to make overlapping runs and crosses. South Melbourne defeated Auckland FC in the leaders group matches and finished as the only unbeaten team in the top four. The teams drew 1-1 in round 3 and Auckland FC won 3-2 in round 5, but South Melbourne managed a 2-1 win in the leaders group competition, as I said earlier. I think it's going to be an exciting clash. And with home support and playing at Eden Park, I'm tipping Auckland FC to win by a goal margin in the final.
2: And World Rugby has come out with a new strategic plan. What does it include and how does that affect Pacific teams?
4: World Rugby has indeed come out with a very interesting strategic plan that will cover 2026 to 2031. 2031 is when the Rugby World Cup is going to be happening in America. World Rugby says the strategy reframes how World Rugby will drive the sport forward on and off the field through a clear purpose, bringing people and rugby together through iconic events, impactful investment, and leadership and support for their members. The strategic plan was built through consultation with unions, regions, players, fans, partners, and stakeholders across the sport, and it's designed to address the challenges and opportunities facing the sport in a constantly evolving environment. And there are clear roadmaps to strengthen and advance the sport on and off the field. The new strategy basically covers the momentum across the game, eh? And there's a lot of increase in marketing, fan engagement. The women's game has continued to accelerate in development. Men's and women's rugby world cups are reaching new heights. Player welfare programs are being put and advanced so that players are looked after. And on top of that, there are now annual competitions that have been designed to involve teams across the globe. You have the Nations Championship, you have Fiji and Japan now in that. You have the World Rugby Nations Cup that has Tonga, Samoa in it. And you have the World Women's Global Series and the Challenger Series debuting in 2026 this year. For the Pacific countries, especially those playing at the World Cup and Sevens Rugby Series, it means a lot more investment from the world body coming back to the unions. From 2031, the strategic plan says World Rugby will make a lot more investment financially from World Cup gains. But I guess we will have to wait and see how things unfold. The Pacific needs more development. The Pacific needs more financial assistance. Case in point is Moana Pacifica, who are still unsure whether they will continue in Super Rugby in 2027. So if World Rugby is serious about what they are saying in their strategic plan, then, as I said, we will have to wait and see how things unfold. Because strategic plans can say something. What happens at the grassroots can show something else.
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5: A diabetes organisation worried about the possible impact of a Farm Act proposal to remove ethnicity as a criteria for several type 2 diabetes drugs. Māori and Pacifica are at greater risk of developing type 2 diabetes, and in 2021 it was decided to prioritise access to these patients. Now Farm Act is asking for feedback on widening the special authority access. This would reduce the required level of cardiovascular risk for those with type 2 diabetes. And it would also remove the criteria allowing Māori and Pacifica access without having to demonstrate specific cardiovascular or renal risk factors. A media release from the Health Minister Simeon Brown and the Associate Health Minister David Seymour says when people can access their medicines easily, they stay healthier for longer, adding that it also reduces pressure on other parts of the health system. The chair of the Diabetes Foundation Aotearoa is John Baker, who is also an endocrinologist at Middlemore Hospital. He says the proposal feels like a great leap backwards.
6: It's a charitable trust based in Aotearoa, South Auckland, engaged in research and diabetes support activities existing since 1994. So it's quite long-standing. The activities are localised, mainly to South Auckland.
5: Can you explain what Pharmac is proposing to change here?
6: My understanding is that they proposed to change the special authority criteria. So at the moment, the special authority criteria effectively targets Māori and Pacific who have a very high risk of developing diabetic kidney disease. And they proposed to change it away from that towards making the medicine available more across the general population. And the information I saw was talked about cardiovascular risk, risk of heart attack, which is of much less concern to us than diabetic kidney disease in this population.
5: So just explain more about why you have an issue with that distinction and what you see as the impact of this on the priority for Māori and Pacifica, the greater risk.
6: We lobbied for targeted availability of these drugs to Māori and Pacific when they were first funded on the basis of some research that we did. And my colleague, Professor David Simmons, published a paper in Lancet Global Health in 2020, which showed that Māori and Pacific have a particularly high risk of diabetic kidney disease. And we see this in unfortunately, in the dialysis population. So at the moment, there are more than 800 patients receiving dialysis in counties. 70% of them are Māori and Pacific, and 50% have diabetes. They develop the condition earlier, and it's a very aggressive condition, which progresses rapidly. So when you get something, you see something like that, you're really looking for prevention. And that's what these two drugs offer. So in a clinical trial called the Credence trial, which was published a number of years ago, that they showed that these drugs delay progression to end-stage renal failure, that's dialysis, by up to 15 years. So it's a panacea. I mean, it's not the first time in medicine that we've used targeted, we've targeted susceptible or at-risk populations. It just happens this time that they're Māori and Pacific.
5: So the lowering of the cardiovascular risk, which is the other part of this change for those with type 2 diabetes, when it comes to the greatest impact, do you see that as having a lesser impact than the current availability of these drugs for Māori and Pacifica, the prioritising of them?
6: Well, it's not the real value of the drugs, if you take what I mean. So we have lots of other drugs which can reduce heart attack risk. We've had them for a number of years, and they're also based on clinical trial evidence. But these are the first drugs which have been shown specifically to impact on diabetic kidney disease. So they're very special. And they do have an effect on heart attack risk, but that's not what we're interested in. It's the impact on diabetic kidney disease that's important.
5: The decision to prioritise happened back in 2021 and had some controversy attached to it at the time to prioritise this medication for Māori and Pacifica peoples. But what has been shown in the 5 years since as to the impact of doing that?
6: We did a study in our own community, which was published in the New Zealand Medical Journal, I think in about 2023, and showed, and this was based on Pharmac special authority applications, there was a massive increase in availability of those or use of those drugs amongst Pacifica people. So that it certainly had an effect. And it's a bit early to say that it's going to stop diabetic kidney disease because it's got such a long run in time. So you're talking about 10 years or more to impact on number of patients presenting with diabetic kidney disease. But, you know, we believe it is effective. That's the international evidence.
5: What is the scale, even in your district, as you say, the district that you're working in terms of the number of patients on dialysis and perhaps the percentage of them who are Māori and Pacifica?
6: It's massive. It's like a tsunami. So they've got, I don't know, five dialysis units that are operating at 130% capacity. And this has been in the news recently. You know, where do we put all these people, these poor people? You can't go on building dialysis units. You've got at some stage, you've got to start thinking about prevention. So what can we do to stop this from happening? And the way that we do that in modern medicine is that we do drugs. We give them drugs, and pharmaceutical industry have developed these drugs that have this impact.
5: The cost of just one patient on dialysis is over $120,000 a year.
6: $120,000 a year, yes. It's a massive cost to the community and to the individual. It's just immeasurable. You know, the social and familial impacts, it's just enormous. It's a terrible condition to get.
5: Is there any explanation, clinical logic behind this change?
6: Not that I can see. I don't know why the ministers have decided to go down this path. I mean, there's no logic to it, really.
5: The plan is that those already on the drugs would keep receiving them. Did the preferential criteria, in your view, stop anyone who needed to accessing these medications? Can we know that?
6: It's erecting a barrier. So we talk in medicine, we talk about barriers to care, and there are lots of barriers to care. So a cost is one, you know, access to a GP is another. And a special authority criteria is just another barrier which you're putting up, which wasn't there before. And that's nonsensical, really, when you're talking about an at-risk population.
5: But I guess, are there others who've missed out because of this criteria? Can we know that and the impact of that?
6: Well, the effect of the change that they're proposing is that the drugs will be given to people who don't have a risk of diabetic kidney disease. And that doesn't make sense either, given that there are other drugs we can use.
5: For the cardiovascular risk?
6: For treatment of diabetes and treatment of cardiovascular risk, correct.
5: The ministers in their media release say about 10,000 more people could benefit in the first year, increasing to approximately 23,000 people after 5 years. How would this increase occur?
6: Well, as I say, they're taking the medicine away from Murray Pacific and then giving it to other people.
5: Because of the lower threshold for cardiovascular risk.
6: Yes, correct. Okay. So at the moment, there's a cardiovascular risk of 15%. And just to be clear, that's just a calculation. That's based on some tests. So it's just a probability. It doesn't mean those people will develop coronary heart disease. It's just a probability.
5: Consultations on this close next week, and has that given organisations like yours, clinicians like you, enough time to, given these plans, these changes are due to come in at the start of August this year, have you had enough time to make the case?
6: I think there's been quite a big groundswell of reaction to this, and I know a lot of groups have made submissions. I mean, I think the timeline is okay.
5: And that is John Baker of the Diabetes Foundation Aotearoa, chair of it, also an endocrinologist at Middlemore Hospital. In response to criticism of the proposed change and that it would have an adverse impact on Māori and Pacifica peoples, the Health Minister Simeon Brown gave us this reply. The government believes all New Zealanders should be able to access the medicines they need, regardless of their ethnicity. This proposal would expand access to these medicines based on need, ensuring more Kiwis, including Māori and Pacific peoples, can benefit. The Associate Health Minister, David Seymour, who's responsible for Pharmac, replied to us saying, "We have been clear, Kiwis should have access to the medicines they need. They shouldn't miss out because of where their ancestors came from. We expect that around a third of those people who will benefit from the drugs will be from Māori or Pacifica backgrounds." And from Pharmac, "Our expert advisors have said expanding clinical eligibility via reducing the cardio criteria will mean most Māori and Pacific peoples with type 2 diabetes will meet the proposed requirements, and that clinical criteria are an effective way to determine who has high health need. Pharmac does not expect this proposal to have any significant impact on future dialysis need."
7: Polinecha, Polinecha, chatume, chatume. Hawaii ki, Savai, Hawaii, Rayatea, Hawaii loa, Rarotonga, Aotearoa, Atuona, Tokolau, Tuvalu, New Way Tonga Samoa Uvea mo futuna Rurutu Rimatara Mangareva Tupuai Fakarava Rangiroa Tahiti Nui Rapa Nui Pitcairn Norfolk Tangata Whenua Haere Mai.
8: A new music platform has been launched, or is being launched, but this one is locally owned. It says it wants to give musicians a bigger slice of the pie. It's called Lume, L-U-M-E. You perhaps got a preview this morning on Morning Report. It's got a who's who of New Zealanders behind it and investing in it. The singer Lord is an investor, for example. The platform will let fans buy digital albums bundled with bonus content, including exclusive audio, video, artwork, and photography. Local artist Geneva AM backs the idea. She joins me now. Hello.
9: Kia ora. How are you?
8: Kia ora. Always lovely having you on the show. Congratulations on your successes recently, including at the Tate Music Awards, and welcome back to Afternoons. Is this good news from your perspective?
9: Oh, yes, it's great news. I've been really enjoying the process of looking over all of the different relics and things that I've created over this time, and I'm bringing it all together on this platform.
8: Yeah, can you explain to people how it works and how it differs from the big name streamers that everyone will know the names of?
9: Oh, yes. What sets this platform differently from the other ones is that it's a different way to interact with music, kind of trying to bring more of a tactile experience to an album and bringing the listener into the immersive world of the artist. So you could be looking at like different ways of doing things. There's no rules, really. You could make like a maker's cut, a memoir, an archival loom. You could also make a live stage chronicle or a visual diary of your process, just anything to build that universe that you create in order to make your music. So it's quite a fluid format, and I'm really interested to see what happens next, especially with upcoming releases and that type of thing.
8: Yeah, I guess like all new ideas, you don't kind of always anticipate what it might grow into. Can you tell me what sort of, for you as an artist, what problem it might be solving or what demand it might be satisfying that isn't currently met?
9: Well, I feel like there's a lot of different things that you need to shave away from, you know, all of the ephemera that you have to create and all of these other kind of documents that are kind of like B-roll or, just like outtakes or demos that are still interesting but aren't part of the final product, but very much part of like the development of the work. And some people might find that really interesting. So I think that it's kind of important to bring that into, you know, perspective and see how much work goes into these things, because it takes like a lot of people and a lot of resources and different directions of visions and changes of mind and that type of stuff. So it's just like a fascinating look, or like a museum almost of like what you've done.
8: Yeah. And it seems like it might be aimed at super fans, really. I mean, I love the musical group The Beths. I get the album, I listen to it a few times, and I think, oh gosh, look at this. This is what the sound, what the song may have sounded like. Or here's where they were when they came up with it for the first time. Or here's the message from Liz about what this part of the album means to her. It's basically a way of giving more to people who want more. Do I have that right?
9: Yes, yeah, because time moves really fast when you're creating, and you kind of take it for granted. Like the people that you're working with at the time, not for granted, but you're just not recording as much as you'd like to. So when you do have those records, like those photographs together, or those scrawlings in a notebook, or anything like that, even just things that got taken out of a video that were funny but didn't really make it, that can also be part of it. So like, you totally got it on the money for sure.
8: Do you feel like you and other artists will end up having to choose between the big name international platforms and this one?
9: I don't necessarily think so, but there are people who have preferences. So some people only use like particular formats because that's just what they're aligned with. But others would be more like broad format. Like there isn't really any rules in particular. It's just like a different way of presenting digital media.
8: Without taking us too deep into your finances, Geneva AM, can you tell us a bit about what it's like to earn a living? I mean, there is probably at the moment nobody more decorated or critically acclaimed than you in New Zealand, and yet you sort of have to somehow turn that into putia, right? You've got to make a living, and it's got to be sustainable for you, which means that you know, don't have to spend your time working in a shoe store rather than creating. So tell me about how you make your money at the moment and how it might change under this model if things went well.
9: Well, it's a different way of making money in general. I mean, you're technically moving from invoice to invoice anyway. I think that someone who works at a shoe store, for instance, probably has more of a regular pay than I do. However, it comes in waves and it ebbs and it flows. And I think Loom is just one of those different tides that comes in financially. So, it's like you earn a living, but you're doing something that you love. So you kind of put more into it, if that makes sense. Really an accountant, so really not. But I can buy groceries and stuff. So that, I feel very lucky to do that.
8: But and by the way, that's not to disparage working in a shoe store. It's just not your number one career choice. And ideally, presumably, you would want to be spending all your time in your creative job. I read that if somebody wants to support you, they pay $25 once and you get $20 of it. That's got to be really different to the current streaming model.
9: Yeah, it is a lot different from the current streaming model. But in saying that, they do like regular payouts from those streaming cuts. So there's a lot of good people involved in that. And then you've also got APRA as well, who works as like another kind of thing. And then there's recorded music. So there's all these different avenues to be paid by streaming, but there isn't this other kind of thing, which is like a subscription almost, or like, something that you can like give more to the artist directly, I guess. So it's a completely different model.
8: Yeah, I mean, not your job to come on here and slag off Spotify, and I'm sure it's all part of the picture of the mix.
9: I would never.
8: But if this works, how might it change the landscape for performers, songwriters, musicians?
9: Well, in terms of world building, I think a lot of us have like quite a vivid world around us when we create. And it's just more of an opportunity to consider that during the process. So when we're creating all of these different things that go with like an album, you know, the covers, the graphic designs, the anything, whatever, photographs, even just like processes that we did, maybe it's something that would be a cherished moment that could be shared on Loom. And now that I've got something to consider, maybe I won't like throw it away, you know, or not throw it away, but just like bury it away into my computer or whatever. So, yeah.
8: I was going to make the comparison with social media and say that you could have like 20,000 followers on Instagram or Facebook, but it's actually quite hard to turn that into an income as an artist. I actually can't find you on Facebook or Instagram. Do you have a social media presence or am I just searching wrong?
9: I think I've got an underscore in my name, so it's Geneva, GENEVA underscore AM.
8: Okay.
9: And
8: great.
9: There you are. I can't. Yeah. There I am.
8: Oh, you're followed by my mum. You do have everyone following you.
9: Yay!
8: you got 4,111. I guess the point is that maybe, again, not to disparage people who follow you on Instagram, but maybe 400 people who actually pay money on something like Loom might be more valuable than 4,000 or 40,000 on Instagram, right? It's a real way of, putting your money where your mouth is in terms of support.
9: Yeah, and it's, you know, again, with the streaming sites or streaming platforms, they are really good as like a business card. Like I've played overseas and they've asked me, hey, what's your, you know, Spotify? Or like, what's your Bandcamp or what's this? And I've been able to tell them. But it's not as centralized as like having your videos, your like photos and your music in one place. So if they really do love it, they can also go there as well. And so it's easier to share that to audiences overseas. Like I've sent my albums out to like Thailand, I don't know, Germany, Canada, like real random spots. And I'm sure that they would really enjoy it too.
8: Do you know when people who are listening and getting excited and thinking, oh, I want to support this, do you know when your stuff will be available to support on Loom? I know they did the media launch today, and you can put your email address in and you know, get updated with what they're up to. But, you know, when will we be able to actually say, yeah, I'm buying some Geneva?
9: Well, definitely go on the mailing list. And I reckon it's like sometime mid-year. I would want to say mid-year, so June, July, but I'm not entirely sure. Yeah, but I'm real excited to see how it all looks. It's looking great already.
8: Yeah, we all are. Thank you. Well done.
9: Thank you.
8: Geneva AM, regular on afternoons. She was the best independent debut at the recent Tate Music Awards, and she's an early signee onto Loom, this new music venture from a collective of New Zealand's investors and entrepreneurs.
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5: The co-founder of a therapeutic choir for people with brain conditions has developed a handbook so more choirs can be developed or can be established around the country. Dr. Alison Talmage is a music therapist. She co-founded the Celebration Choir through Auckland University's Centre for Brain Research and has recently been awarded her PhD, part of which involved developing this guide. Originally working with children, she spent many years fine-tuning her understanding of how choirs can best help people recover from or mitigate the effects of brain conditions. This includes stroke, Parkinson's, dementia, and brain injury. And singing with the group doesn't just provide physical recovery, but a mental one as well, with many people feeling socially isolated if their speech is impacted. Ata Marie, Alison, great to have you with us.
11: Kia ora, Catherine. Thank you for having me.
5: So let's talk about the link between music and brain health. What's the connection, quite literally, I imagine?
11: Well, music affects all parts of our brain. It's not localised in one area. So for healthy people and for people who have some brain damage or a brain condition, there are other parts of the brain that might compensate for those parts that are not working so well. But music is emotional. It lifts our spirits. It's connected with our memories and helps us to reminisce. It's something that we do with other people usually, not on our own. So there's that social factor as well, and reduction in isolation. And there are physiological benefits for our breathing and posture and those endorphins in our brains that are a bit like a runner's high, maybe a singer's high, as well as reduction in cortisol, which is a stress hormone, and increases in oxytocin, which is a bonding hormone that brings people together.
5: Just on that point, it seems very important, because any kind of therapy can cause frustration when you're trying to get back something you had, right? And so is this a way of doing therapy where, just as you're saying, the whole point of being with others and being focused on the singing reduces that stress hormone and boosts that bonding hormone?
11: I think it does for people once they're in the group. Sometimes people are a little bit anxious about singing. It's not something everybody in Western cultures wants to do, because we listen to so much recorded music and it sounds so perfect, but usually once people are through the door, they stay.
5: That's really interesting. And is singing together particularly effective as a form of therapy, as opposed to just singing oneself or singing with a person working with you?
11: It does seem to help to be with other people. Obviously, we can sing on our own and practice our breathing and our songs and our intonation and our loudness, but there's something special about being with other people. There is research by Dr. Patrick Savage from the University of Auckland that music may have evolved as a means of social bonding, something that people did in groups to bring them together. The rhythm is probably really important in training our singing with other people, and the rhythm can then also, in a therapeutic way help us with speech prosody and the pace and expressiveness of our talking, so it sort of transfers from our singing to our speaking. Also, there's research shows that people who sing together, their hearts start to entrain, their heart beats, and that's probably something to do with the breathing patterns. So breathing together would probably affect the heart rate. And then, as I mentioned before, oxytocin seems to be produced when people sing together, and we have a very strong sense of community. The choir is not just like a class that you come into and then you go away at the end of the hour. It is quite social, and people make very strong friendships and connections with other people, which is really supportive, because having a neurological condition does create a lot of social isolation when people's communication is not so good, or when they're not able to participate in the hobbies and activities and work that they've had throughout their lives.
12: I'm just thinking, of course, the very first things we hear are lullabies and cooing, and, you know, that whole kind of soothing of music.
11: Even before that, the heartbeat, exactly.
12: Yeah, that physiological link is fascinating, isn't it? But I want to come back to a word you used. I don't know what the word was, began with P, but I'm presuming it is formation of speech. And you were talking about how the rhythm that is built into musical form can assist with that. Can you explain a little bit more about what it is in terms of speech production that that needs recovery, if you like?
11: Yes, yeah, was it prosody?
12: That was it. What a wonderful word. Tell me about it.
11: It's the expressiveness and pace of speech. The opposite probably.
13: 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We're now closing on this frequency. To continue hearing us, please retune to 17675 kHz in the 16-metre band. Once again, retune now to 17675 kHz in the 16-metre band. This is New Zealand.

0: RNZ Pacific, what a way. I'm Moira Tuila Epitela with the news. Pacific Forum foreign ministers have agreed to a worst-case scenario response mechanism for the fuel crisis. Pacific Islands Forum Secretary-General Baron Wanga updated media on the ministers' latest meeting. Kaya Selby reports.
1: Baron Wanga said Australia and New Zealand have expressed their willingness to fund their efforts, which will focus on information sharing on fuel supply for the time being. Without announcing any tangible progress on securing supply for Pacific nations, Mr. Wanga said the next step in discussions would be about a collective pool of resources to support the most vulnerable. It comes after PIF invoked the Bikitawa Declaration earlier this month, under which Pacific countries agree to work together during a crisis. Australia has recently offered $30 million Australian to Fiji as budgetary support.
0: New Zealand's Minister of Defence has downplayed suggestions the country is contributing to militarisation of the Pacific. Chris Pink's comments come as New Zealand pushes for more regional defence cooperation. Johnny Blades reports.
2: Pacific historian Marco de Jong says New Zealand's language about the plans speaks to trying to promote the buy-in of island countries in a region opposed to militarisation. But Chris Pink says Pacific partners warmly welcome New Zealand's defence work in the region. He says a South Pacific Defence Ministers Collective, which includes France, Australia, New Zealand, Chile and three island countries, is looking at forging a legal framework for personnel to deploy into each other's countries more easily. But an Indigenous rights advocate, Maureen Pinduelli, says the wider Pacific Islands have not been consulted about such plans.
0: A climate lawyer says that this week's UN General Assembly vote shows the Pacific is on the right side of history. The Assembly backed last year's International Court of Justice opinion that states have responsibilities to address climate change, with 141 countries voting in favour, 8 against and 28 abstaining. Dr. Justin Sebion, who represented Grenada and São Vincent and Granadines at the 2025 hearing, says it was not guaranteed countries like Australia and New Zealand would support it. He says discussions with colleagues in New York, including with Vanuatu's delegation, showed there was uncertainty ahead of the vote.
3: These types of votes are historical votes. They will go down in the record years to come, you know, when you see who state didn't support, which state really abstained. You know, so I think it's important that you be on the right side of history.
0: Pacific leaders will meet in Fiji next week to discuss the region's response. A Ngāti Vanuatu man in Australia has been acquitted of murder after sawing off a pensioner's foot in exchange for $6,000 New Zealand dollars. A Supreme Court jury found John Yalu, a fruit picker, guilty of manslaughter for the death of Kalman Tal in the North Queensland town of Innisfail in 2022. During the trial, the Crown alleged that the 66-year-old hired the seasonal worker to remove his left foot with a circular saw because it had caused pain for years. The accused earlier told the court he did not intend to kill Mr. Tull. New Zealand's police commissioner says he absolutely trusts the Fijian police. It comes after 11 police officers were referred to prosecutors for possibly involvement with the Auckland-based drug dealers earlier this month. Richard Chambers says he's never experienced any issues himself.
4: I've been a police officer for 30 years, and over that time I've done a lot of work with Fiji, and absolutely I trust them. But the reality is, in any police force around the world, there will be examples of where police staff have done the wrong thing, and that in some cases will be criminal. That's what Fiji is addressing.
0: Mr. Chambers says his Fiji counterpart, Rusiate Tuindravu, is an exceptional leader. Pacific police chiefs are currently gathered in Suva for a summit on transnational organised crime. In world news, A World Health Organization doctor says there are a lot of unknowns around the Ebola outbreak in the Democratic Republic of Congo. The WHO has upgraded its risk for Ebola in the country to very high, with the number of cases rising to nearly 750. The organization's head of emergency preparedness for Africa, Dr. Dick Chamula, has told Saturday Morning those uncertainties include the timeline of the outbreak.
5: Here now we suspect maybe the outbreak started even probably 2 months before. As a result, I think the number of people who have been infected and the number of close contacts, it is really large in a way that we don't know to which extent it has spread.
0: Dr. Dick Chamula says conflict in the region is also interfering with the usual health operations. The head of NATO has insisted the alliance has grown closer together after a meeting that discussed confusion about US defence commitments. Mark Rutte described the gathering of foreign ministers in Sweden as very good.
6: As allies invest more and produce more, we are also focused on ensuring that NATO is not only stronger, but also fairer. And we see European allies in Canada taking

0: it at one point on Friday. A box of two premium melons has reached a record $36,500 at an auction in Japan. The successful bidder was a fruit wholesaler, and the pricey cantaloupes will go on display at a supermarket in Tokyo before tasting events begin next week. Heading over to sport, an injury to fullback Will Jordan has potentially soured the Crusaders Super Rugby Pacific win over the Chiefs in Christchurch last night. Jordan hobbled off late in the 36-32 thriller, sealed by captain Havili's late try to ensure the defending champions will contest the final. Rob Penny says there's a cloud over the All Blacks' test star, who just returned from 6 weeks out with a calf problem.
1: We've got our fingers and toes and everything else crossed that, you know, the outcome for Will this week is really positive. He's such a great professional, he'll do everything he can.
0: It was a first loss in 2 months for the second place Chiefs, and the Brumbies beat the Waratahs 21-14 to guarantee their place in the playoffs. And Fijian Undrua forward Kitione Salawa is to set to make his 50th appearance for the team this weekend, named at openside flanker to play the Force. Prop Melituni has been named in the number one jersey for what would be his first appearance of the season after recovering from an injury. Isaac Fines Lelewasa starts at halfback, partnering Kemu Valentini, who is at first 5/8. The Undrua play the Force on Saturday night in Perth with kickoff at 9:35 PM Fiji time. That's your latest news and sport from the RNZ Pacific. For more on our stories, please head to our website rnzi.com. Have a great weekend.
2: Olavinaka, this is Pacific Waves from RNZ Pacific. I'm Susanna Suswiki. Coming up, why an academic says we need to talk about racism. Also in our business chat, the Cook Islands gets a new passenger vessel. And in sport, Moana Pasifika to play their last home game in front of their fans. Pacific people's experiences of racism in New Zealand is the subject of a book called Oceans Between Us, edited by Fijian scholar Seriana Naipi. The book features 10 essays from 13 Pacific academics across education, health, climate and justice. I spoke with Dr. Seriana Naipi, who recently spoke about the publication at the Auckland Writers Festival.
3: Yeah, so this was a book that came together with a lot of other Pacific researchers and community members because we wanted to tell a story about how racism impacts our daily lives. A lot of us exist in spaces where you can't say the word racism. And so we wanted to produce a book that our community could use to, as evidence for how the structural racism that exists in Aotearoa New Zealand really does impact us. And what I often say to people is, you know, men die 6 years earlier, that's six less birthdays, six less Christmases. One in three of us are in, of our children are in material poverty, that a number of our nieces and nephews who live with material poverty, and our women get paid 75 cents on the dollar, so our aunties, our sisters, our mothers are all getting paid less for the same work. And we just wanted to create a collection that enabled us to tell that story so that we had a evidence base, I guess, to talk back to these narratives that we are not enough.
2: In the table of contents, it starts off with your essay titled Racism, Why We Need to Talk About It. Why do we need to talk about it? And you just mentioned earlier that racism seems to be like an uncomfortable topic of conversation.
3: Yeah, I think we need to talk about racism because it does impact our ability to live, right? It's not just our ability to access housing, our ability to live live in Aotearoa. It impacts our ability to live well. We should not be dying earlier. Our children should not be living in material poverty. We shouldn't be worrying about where our next meal is going to come from. We live in a land of Kenti. Our ancestors migrated to a Thomas land of Kenti, and that dream hasn't been realised. And so for me, the ability to say racism gives us the ability to call it out. It's not about the interpretation.

0: institutional racism we experience. It's about how the different structures that we exist in within this society limit our ability to live well.
1: You've also described the publication as a call to action. What exactly is that action? What are you hoping to come from this publication?
0: I think when we wrote the book, we were living in a different moment. We were living under a Labour government. And as we put the book together in its final moments, the coalition agreement came out. And, you know, we had very clear attacks on the Ministry for Pacific Peoples. We've had attacks on equity that benefit our community. We've had attacks on the Māori and Pacific Admission Scheme that make sure we have enough medical doctors for our own well-being. And so what the action that needs to be taken here is that we need to call it out. We need to call it out when we see it. We need to use our everyday lives, where we live, where we grow, where we play, to tell people we've had enough and that our community deserve the same as everybody else in Aotearoa. We deserve to live well. And so this book really was about giving us that evidence to make that call. Ideally, I mean, you know, we know lots of odd things as academics. So like, I know that we wrote a report in the late 80s that said that Pacific peoples had lower access to education, lower housing, lower incomes. It's nearly 40 years later, and you could put that late statement in a report today. So whatever we've been doing for the last 40 years, wealth has made some inroads. We need much more urgent action. So it's a call for all of us to step up, and not just Pacific, for everyone in our Te Reo to step up and say, actually, everyone in our community deserves to live well, so what are we going to do about it?
1: How do we call racism out without coming off as aggressive?
0: Sorry, I shouldn't laugh at that question, but this is the thing, right? If you say racism, you're the problem. It's usually how the saying goes. It's a lot worse to call someone racist than to be a racist in today's society. And I think we call it out by using, like, really obvious indicators. In no other space would they be okay with one in three of their children living in material poverty. If we said to Pākehā, how would you feel if your grandparent died 6 years earlier simply because of ethnicity and access to healthcare? No one would be okay with that. So we need to both, we need to take these structural stories and personalize them, because access to education, for instance, the education chapter talks a little bit about how we've got unrealized potential for Pacific peoples. We're recruiting at a much higher level than our population for university, but we're not seeing that come through in qualification rates. If Fāzia want to live well in their retirement, they need a workforce that earns enough money to pay for their, to pay tax that goes into the retirement fund. That means that they also will benefit if they address racism, and nothing else. And so it is about understanding who you're talking to, your audience, how to make that message come through in a way that they can engage with and feel they can contribute to a solution. You can tell them the problem and they can see a way to engage in the solution. I think we get a little bit more buy-in. It's sort of the way I think about it, I guess.
2: And now we come to our weekly wrap-up of the latest business news in the Pacific. Tonight, Fijians grapple with higher prices, and Australia reports a drop in cargo imports. But first, the Cook Islands gets a new outer island passenger vessel. With me is our reporter Kaya Selby. Kia ora, Kaya. An exciting week for Mark Brown.
3: Kia ora, Sana. That's right. Mark Brown has a new boat. The Cook Islands Prime Minister has announced he is travelling to China next week to receive the now-completed MV Tui Tui Moana. The boat was completed around about April, and now Mark Brown gets to go and be kind of ceremonially introduced to it and then bring it back with him to the Cooks, where it will serve as a passenger ferry in between the Cooks' 10 inhabited outer islands, meaning those outside of Rarotonga. So it's an interesting background, this ferry. It came about at the end of 2024 when the Cooks signed that now notorious agreement with China, where they agreed to go halvesies on this thing, $1.5 million each. Not everybody is happy with it, especially not the private shipping sector in the outer islands, which have their freight and their passenger services across those islands. We spoke to Mona Tau from Tau Shipping, which is quite a well-established shipping company. They told us they were very concerned and very disappointed, not only with the ship itself, but the context in that the government hadn't really spoken to them about their needs. They were simply coming in, introducing a ship that was a public alternative to what they are offering. They say that competing against government-backed funding, resources and infrastructure is not something that many local family businesses can do, even one of their size, especially during the fuel crisis, when shipping services are directly impacted by those rising diesel costs. We spoke to Aotearoa Mayor Nick Henry not too long ago, who also questioned the government's priorities in terms of their investment. And we're talking about $1.5 million. For the Cooks, that is not an insignificant amount. Yeah, there are questions around whether that money could have gone into solar, for example. The government say that they are addressing a gap or a weakness in terms of that affordable transport in between the islands, but not everybody agrees.
2: And some warnings for Fijian consumers?
3: That's right. Now, of course, the fuel crisis is precipitating a rise in prices across the board everywhere, especially in Fiji, given its size. Now, Fiji has a relatively high inflation rate compared to the rest of the Pacific. It's, according to the World Bank, floating at around 3.2%. But the Consumer Council of Fiji, who are a consumer advocates body in Fiji, are making quite an interesting argument about the way that supermarkets and retail businesses are reacting to it. It's really interesting. They're claiming, based on a investigation that they've done over the last few months, that prices for basic things like eggs, jasmine rice, tea bags, will range from 15% to 35% higher than before the fuel crisis began. This is combined with calls for a increased minimum wage. That's despite cost of living support that the government announced quite recently, which has to do with support for other expenses like using public transport, for example. Given that this is happening, the government is now, given that it's approaching its budget, under a lot of pressure to offer more. Right now, the minimum wage is $5 Fijian. There, and their trade unions and some of their political parties are proposing to raise it to $8.
2: And I hear there's a new update on the Australia Gova pilot program.
3: Yep, so for the first quarter of 2026, Australia's carver imports have decreased. But this is coming off of the back of a very, very good year for the Pacific's carver, both in terms of harvest and in terms of popular demand in Australia, New Zealand, and even the United States. It can sometimes be easy to forget, but Australia has not been historically friendly to carver at all. In fact, it was only in December of 2021 that Australia legalized carver imports at all. Fiji is the largest supplier of carver to Australia. Since 21, they have exported nearly 300,000 kilograms of carver, though it has seen around about a 19% decline quarterly. That is still higher in Q1 of this year than it was in Q1 of last year. So it's still really showing a lot of that kind of market promotion that the government's been doing, especially in Vanuatu as well, where they have seen a quarterly increase of around 19%. Vanuatu also is New Zealand's largest supplier of kava. They supply the non-two-day variety of kava chiefly. In fact, they outlawed the export of two-day kava, which many are arguing has some really nasty side effects that create long-term damage over time. This is not the case from Fiji. But there have been a lot of efforts to scale up carver, and the Pacific are reaping the rewards of this.
2: Just two more games and the 2026 Super Rugby Pacific weekly comp wraps up for yet another season. While the top teams are focused on getting some good wins to consolidate their positions in the top six, Moana Pacifica and the Fijian Drua will be battling to secure wins for their fans. In football, the stage is set for the OFC Pro League final after 5 months of round-robin matches and playoffs. And World Rugby has revealed a new five-year strategic plan that is focused on making the game more popular, uniting nations and enriching the lives of all who have a stake in the overall sport. Our senior sports journalist, Elisa Tora, joins me for our Sipoti Talanoa for this weekend. Bula Ili, 16 weeks of weekly Super Rugby action is almost done, and both the Fijian Drua and Moana Pacifica will be in action this weekend. What's your take on their preparations and how will they need to perform?
4: Bulawina kasana and malo taulava. Yes, pride more than anything else is what the Fijian Drua and Moana Pacifica will be playing for in Saturday's Round 14 match. Out of contention for top six finish in the competition, both the franchise clubs need to win for their fans, families and stakeholders. The Fijian Rua are ninth currently, Moana Pacifica at the bottom of the competition's points table. The North Harbour-based Moana Pacifica will take on the Reds of Queensland at their home ground in Albany in a 4:30 p.m. match. The Fijian Rua meet the Western Force in Perth in a night game at 9:35 p.m. New Zealand time. Now, when we look at how the teams have prepared and what their chances are, Fijian Rua head coach Glenn Jackson says the Force will be tough at home. They've never been an easy bit at home in Perth, and this time around he doesn't expect the Force to let go of the game so easily. He said the Drua, who had struggled to win away from home until 3 weekends ago when they were able to beat the Brumbies in Canberra, must get back to playing their basics. They must get back to playing their strength. But he believes the lineup that he has named will be able to spring a few surprises. If they can get their acts right and start playing rugby from the opening whistle, keep possession, take their chances and play in the right end of the field. The match will be an exciting one also for Kitione Salawa, who will be playing his 50th game for the Ndrua, becoming the fifth player in the club's history to reach the milestone. Western Force have named their strongest team available, featuring key players in Captain Jeremy Williams, Dashi Swain, Dylan Pitts, Zach Lomax and Max Burry. Veteran Cotley Beale is expected to make his appearance in the second half of the match off the bench. Moana Pacifica will have Patrick Pellegrini returning to face the Reds on Saturday at home in Albany. Pellegrini was injured in the Super Round in Christchurch and he returns for the very first time and will link up with William Havili, who was playing fly half and has been moved back to fullback. The duo have been very instrumental for the side, especially in their kicking game and keeping Moana Pacifica going forward with their territorial gains, and especially Havili having been able to make 3 50-22 kicks in the Super Rugby competition this year. Head coach Falonga Tanumanga has named a team that he believes can do the job at home for their fans. Captain Miracle Failangi pairs up again with Semi Sipaya and Semi Situpo Tailoa. The three are going to be important if Moana Pacifica is to win possession and have go-forward ball. Glenn Vaihu and Israel Leota have shown their power and speed out wide, and they can do the damage if they're given the opportunity, but the Reds have also named a very strong lineup that includes Lucan Salakaialoto, Joe Bryle, Fraser McWright, their captain, and Wallabies captain Harry Wilson. Tate McDermott is back to lead their backline, and it'll be interesting to see how they go against Moana Pacifica. Other matches this weekend will have the Crusaders take on the Chiefs, Waratahs battle the Brumbies, and the Hurricanes meet the Highlanders.
2: The first ever professional football league in the region is also wrapping up this weekend. How have the Pacific teams fared and who's your pick for the winner?
4: Yes, it's been a tough run for the Pacific teams in the first ever OFC Pro League. While Mbula FC finished in the top four of the round-robin matches, they were eliminated in the semi-final playoff by Vanuatu United. Now, Vanuatu United became the only Pacific team in the semi-finals, where they were also eliminated by South Melbourne. PNG Hekari could not find their rhythm in the competition, internal issues being blamed for the players' poor performance. Tahiti United and Solomon Kings, the other two teams from the Pacific that were in the OFC Pro League, had their fair share of wins also, but generally a lot of learning going forward for the Pacific teams. Now, the final on Sunday will be between Auckland FC and South Melbourne FC. Auckland FC have already qualified to represent Oceania at the Intercontinental Competition later this year by virtue of being the top OFC team, as South Melbourne does not qualify as Australia is not a member of Oceania, having moved to the Asia Confederation years ago. Both Auckland FC and South Melbourne have proven their worth, and I expect their final to be a tight affair. Both teams move the ball well. You know, they move the ball well around the field, building play from the back into the midfield and using the flanks to make overlapping runs and crosses. South Melbourne defeated Auckland FC in the leaders group matches and finished as the only unbeaten team in the top four. The teams drew 1-1 in round 3 and Auckland FC won 3-2 in round 5. But South Melbourne managed a 2-1 win in the leaders group competition, as I said earlier. I think it's going to be an exciting clash. And with home support and playing at Eden Park, I'm tipping Auckland FC to win by a goal margin in the final.
2: And World Rugby has come out with a new strategic plan. What does it include and how does that affect Pacific teams?
4: World Rugby has indeed come out with a very interesting strategic plan that will cover 2026 to 2031. 2031 is when the Rugby World Cup is going to be happening in America. World Rugby says the strategy reframes how World Rugby will drive the sport forward on and off the field through a clear purpose, bringing people and rugby together through iconic events, impactful investment and leadership and support for their members. The strategic plan was built through consultation with unions, regions, players, fans, partners and stakeholders across the sport, and it's designed to address the challenges and opportunities facing the sport in a constantly evolving environment. And there are clear roadmaps to strengthen and advance the sport on and off the field. The new strategy basically covers the momentum across the game. And there's a lot of increase in marketing, fan engagement. The women's game has continued to accelerate in development. Men's and women's rugby world cups are reaching new heights. Player welfare programs are being put and advanced so that players are looked after. And on top of that, there are now annual competitions that have been designed to involve teams across the globe. You have the Nations Championship, you have Fiji and Japan now in that. You have the World Rugby Nations Cup that has Tonga, Samoa in it. And you have the World Women's Global Series and the Challenger series debuting in 2026 this year. For the Pacific countries, especially those playing at the World Cup and Sevens Rugby Series, it means a lot more investment from the world body coming back to the unions. From 2031, the strategic plan says World Rugby will make a lot more investment financially from World Cup gains. But I guess we will have to wait and see how things unfold. The Pacific needs more development. The Pacific needs more financial assistance. Case in point is Moana Pacifica, who are still unsure whether they will continue in Super Rugby in 2027. So if World Rugby is serious about what they are saying in their strategic plan, then, as I said, we will have to wait and see how things unfold. Because strategic plans can say something. What happens at the grassroots can show something else.
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5: Big fella, hello through and welcome everyone talk lo Melanesia update. Me Koroi Hawkins, lo program today by me look lo sample of the big fella stories around the region and behind by me go lo team lo Buzz FM lo Vanuatu. RNZ Pacific News lo Pidgin, me Koroi Hawkins. One fella ni wano to fruit picker lo Australia hemi been acquitted lo murder after hemi been cut him out leg blow one fella pensioner in exchange for $6,000. One fella Supreme Court jury hemi deliberate lo whether John Yalu hemi guilty lo murder Kalmantai lo North Queensland town blow Innisfail lo 2022. During lo trial, Crown hemi alleging that this fella 66-year-old hemi hire him now seasonal worker for remove him left foot blame with the one fella circular saw because hemi say hemi cause him pain lo him for years. Accused hemi earlier tell him court that hemi been guilty lo manslaughter, not murder, because hemi no intend for kill him die, Mr. Tai. One fella Pacific Climate Justice Advocate, hemi say UN General Assembly vote where hemi back him ICJ opinion, hemi strengthen him now case for shared global responsibility lo climate change. Assembly vote hemi 141-8 with him 289 abstentions. Lo Vanuatu resolution for endorsing 2025 opinion that countries ought to get legal obligations for addressing climate harm. US hemi oppose him this follow move, hemi argue that hemi interfere with him national sovereignty over climate policy. Pacific Islands Students Fighting Climate Change Director Vishal Prasad hemi said decision, yeah, hemi reinforce him that states ought get him legal duties and potential consequences. Hemi say New Zealand decision for vote in favour while changing what laws for quashing climate litigation. Hemi one flat disconnect law values.
6: And New Zealand CEO hemi se hemi no look fokate mot flight routes kolo Pacific lo this stage have Nikhil Ravishankar hemi se that out intend for combining flights time of no full in order for saving fuel. Hemi se bam also most likely for between August and October time by demand hemi relatively low. Mr. Ravishankar hemi talem RNZ 9 to noon that ota been waka hard for maintaining all services altogether. Nikhil Ravishankar hemi se hemi been in regular contact with him someone officials for assuring Mokata that would intend for staff connected. Returning Prime Minister Blo Niue, Dalton Tangilangi hemi been appointing 3 fellow cabinet members lo portfolios blo hem. Richie Mautama hemi garam responsibilities him including Minister Blo Police Corrections with him National Disaster Management Office as well as Home Affairs with him Transport. Among other ministries. Rhonda Tiakia, by me look after now, Ministry of Justice, Lands and Survey, Agriculture Ministry, Meteorological Service, with him Department, Blow Environment. Kahe Alani Hekau, hemi bin Blow Garam Health, Education and Tourism, with him to Taunga Niue. Ministers ota also garam several associate portfolios. Mr. Tangalangi Hemseleva hemi garam multiple areas law responsibility, including Public Service Commission, Ministry of Finance and Economic Growth, Foreign Affairs, with him Climate Change. Christchurch Methodist Mission hemi said that government social housing reform hemi might not deliver law housing security and move go law independence where government hemi like him. Government hemi try for get them more people into private rentals for free up social housing for kata were most in need. Executive Director Blue Mission, Jill Hookey, hemi said that hemi good for looking one for acknowledgement where people were desperately needing social housing were hard for take him. But hemi say hemi got one for a planned increase low accommodation supplements for kata were renting privately what might be swallowed up by landlords were increasing rents. One for like Northland Health provider, him say even waka with him people or ta struggle for affording petrol for tekem okata seleva golo doctor. Ngati Hine Health Trust Chief Executive Tamati Shepherd Wipiti, him say that ota bin got a big jump lo number of people with missing out medical appointments pokata, especially okata where stop low remote areas. Him say increase him stem from soaring cost blow fuel. Tamati Shepherd Wipiti, hemi said that trust hemi respond by help with him transport, providing petrol vouchers with him of Marae based clinics, making out patient of no need for drive Golo town. RNZ head Paul Thompson, by me leaving organization lo end lo year after 13 years inside lo this fella role. Board chair Jim Mather, hemi say Mr. Thompson, hemi informed the board lo last December that by hemi leave lo end lo this year. Would hemi been planned for make him news public lo second half lo year, but hemi say hemi by do so today due lo what hemi call him recent unhelpful external commentary. Deputy Prime Minister David Seymour hemi been criticizing RNZ management and hemi say hemi like him different people lo board we about changing management. RNZ board would say about recruit for one for a new chief executive once new chair and members oketa been confirmed. Australian government, hemi say, another group of Australians with him links called Islamic State, who had planned for return from Syria, what might face him time in custody. Outlaw four fellow woman, were at a return earlier this month, 3 fellow had been arrested and charged on arrival. Australian Social Services Minister, Tanya Plibersek, hemi tell him ABC that latest group, hemi might face him same fate. ABC hemi report him that one fellow women had believed for inside the latest group, hemi banned from re-entering Australia. PNG Chiefs Chief Executive Officer Lorna McPherson, hemi said 10-year tax incentive arrangement by him no change. Hemi said incentive package were him clearly understood by all parties from beginning and hemi no expecting that NRL by him need for ultimate now arrangement blocketa. McPherson hemi believing that recent criticism and discussion around low tax incentives hemi only increase after Chiefs ought to have been start for attracting what major signings. Wonderful indication that PNG hemi serious about building strong franchise. Chiefs about Anthem NRL Law 2028. Fiji hemi been losing now opening match Blokata Law under 20 International Rugby Series Law South Africa this morning. They are not go down 29-23 Law Georgia. Fiji out lead 20-12 Law half time, but had been conceded that lead Blokata Law second half. Hemi been lose Law end. But facing South Africa Law Wednesday morning Law second game Blokata with him hosts Atrasim Chile 97-0 Law Cape Town Law opening game Blokata. Event here, hemi one for a build up for World Rugby Junior Championships, Lord June. I'm now News and Sport Le Pigeon from RNZ Pacific.
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8: Internet news, Vanuatu-US assign investment deal to boost economic growth. Tourism operators assess under market readiness drive. Women against crime and corruption calls for urgent proper into insurance industry practices. Vanuatu PNG move to strengthen joint tourism push into Chinese market. And Vanuatu Police Force launches crackdown on human trafficking awareness. Good evening and welcome to Vanuatu Nightly News. I'm Kizzy Kalsakau. Leading on is tonight, Vanuatu-led climate push against strong global backing at UN. Vanuatu has secured overwhelming international support at the United Nations General Assembly of the nearly 80% of member states voted in favour of a landmark climate resolution linked to the International Court of Justice ICJ advisory opinion on climate obligations. The resolution developed by Vanuatu and across the regional core group of states was adopted despite opposition from countries including United States and Russia, with 141 member states supporting or co-sponsoring the motion. The ICJ advisory opinion states that countries have legal obligations under international law to protect the climate system from greenhouse gas emissions and that failure to do so could trigger legal responsibility. Although the opinion is not legally binding, it carries significant legal and moral influence globally. UN Secretary General Antonio Guterres describes the vote as a strong affirmation that climate action is a legal duty rather than a political choice. Climate Change Minister Rob Fregenvanu says the outcome was a major victory for vulnerable nations facing the impacts of climate change, confirming that no country is above its obligations to protect people and the planet. Vanuatu's permanent representative to the UN, Tevi, says the resolution strengthens the credibility of international law, while climate justice special envoy Leanne Sackett says the decision sends a strong message that the global community must respond seriously to the legal and human consequences of climate change. In other news, assessments have begun under the Market Readiness Pathway project aimed at evaluating the preparedness of tourism operators across Vanuatu to engage more effectively with both domestic and international markets. The initiative is coordinated through the Business Intelligence Program and delivered by Vanuatu Tourism Office with funding support from Government of Australia under the Economic Support Package through the Ministry of Trade and Commerce. The project is assessing operators' use of marketing platforms, business tools, and overall competitiveness, with project coordinator Martin David leading implementation alongside field enumerators. The findings will guide future engagement with national tourism associations and councils to strengthen industry performance and market linkages. Officials say the assessments will also help determine the viability and readiness of local tourism businesses to recover, grow, and connect with new opportunities. The broader goal is to build a more resilient and competitive tourism sector capable of meeting both domestic and international demand. Concerns over insurance practices in Vanuatu have prompted the founder and technical lead of Vanuatu Women Against Crime and Corruption Work Vanuatu, Jenny Lingo, to call for a public investigation into all insurance companies operating in the country. In a statement issued on Thursday this week, she urges the Minister of Finance and Vanuatu Financial Services Commission, VFSC, to review compliance and consumer protection standards following growing growing complaints from policyholders. The concerns include delayed or denied claims, poor communication of the disasters, unclear policy coverage, and allegations that some operators may be unlicensed. Ligo says public trust in the sector is critical in a country frequently affected by cyclones, stressing that consumers must be protected when paying for insurance. She calls for a VFSC-led review and audit of unlicensed operators, a formal complaint system, and public hearings to strengthen transparency and restore confidence in the industry. In tourism, Vanuatu Tourism Office video has held talks with the Papua New Guinea Tourism Operation Authority in Port Moresby, aimed at strengthening cooperation to attract visitors from the Chinese market. The discussions in late April focused on building a multi-destination tourism strategy linking Vanuatu, Papua New Guinea, and Solomon Islands. The proposed approach is expected to be supported by improved regional air connectivity through Air New Guinea and Solomon Airlines from 2027, making it easier for travelers to move between the three destinations. Officials say key outcomes from the meeting include progress toward a memorandum of understanding with Air New Guinea and a formal partnership agreement with PNG Tourism Promotion Authority aimed at boosting the South Pacific's visibility in key international tourism markets. Vanuatu and United States have signed a landmark investment incentive agreement aimed at strengthening commercial cooperation and attracting private sector investment into key development sectors. The agreement was signed by U.S. Chargé d'Affaires Eric Sheffield and Deputy Prime Minister and Finance Minister Johnny Kunapo. The deal establishes a framework for the U.S. International Development Finance Corporation, DFC, to support investment in areas such as renewable energy, agriculture, tourism, ICT, health services, and transport infrastructure. The Ministry of Finance and Economic Management said the agreement will help mobilize capital, create jobs, and improve livelihoods, while U.S. officials said it will also open opportunities for American companies and strengthen sustainable economic growth in Vanuatu. Deputy Prime Minister Kunapo describes the agreement as a major step in reshaping Vanuatu's economic model through commercial diplomacy and productive sector development. Under the framework, the DFC can provide loans, equity investment, guarantees, and insurance support of up to $1 billion US dollars, with both countries now set to identify priority projects for implementation. Underwent, Vanuatu Police Force has launched two major operations in northern Vanuatu, combining a human trafficking awareness campaign for foreign workers in Santo with a large-scale traffic enforcement drive targeting illegal vehicles across the northern provinces. The awareness program led by National Intelligence Unit and Transnational Crime Unit is being delivered to workers on the CCECC road projects in South Santo, educating them on human trafficking, workplace contact and offences under Vanuatu law, including theft, assault and drug-related crimes, with participation from multiple nationalities and support from local agencies. With that conclude our Vanuatu Nightly News. You can still follow VNN through Buzz SoundCloud, Buzz Facebook page, our website www.buzzfm.vu, Capital FM 107 and Radio New Zealand Melanesian Update, Aaron's Pacific. I'm Kizzy Kalsakau. A very good night and a safe weekend ahead.
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5: And have now Melanesian Update Program, Nikoroi Hawkins. Thank you to Mas for tuning in. Come, Yusa Kasim Okata, up-to-date news and current affairs, lo website blomifala, rnzi.com, and mifala stop too, lo Facebook and lo Twitter, just search him at RNZ Pacific.
9: Growing up, Kenneth Chapman didn't find a lot of books on the shelves that reflected who he was. He loved Harry Potter, Lemony Snicket's, his dark materials. But those fantasy worlds were a bit different from the big Samoan Chinese Pākehā family he was living in. So the writer, filmmaker and teacher has now created that world for himself. Alanase and the Mystery of Origin Grove is about an 11-year-old and her older sister who move into their mother's childhood home, a mansion full of mysterious paintings created by their estranged aunt. It's described as a middle-grade mystery, but there's relatable themes for all ages in there. Identity, grief, death and family struggles. To tell us more about Origin Grove's own origins, Kenneth Chapman is in the Tamaki Makaurau Auckland studio. Kia ora talofa, great to have you with us, Kenneth.
10: Hi Catherine, thanks for having me.
9: Let's start with the book. Let's set the scene here for Lanase and the Mystery of Origin Grove. We begin in the morning at home, where her mum is hustling her and her older sister to get up and shower. They'll be going to an aunt's funeral. Can you introduce us to them in their life?
10: Yeah, so they're a kind of a small, humble family. It's just Lanase and her teenage sister, Eva Grace, who she has a pretty fraught relationship with, and she doesn't quite understand at her age and from her family history why this is this way. It just frustrates her a lot. And her mum is a widow, and she's taking care of the girls on her own and working kind of round the clock just to make ends meet. And they're on their way to their only living relative's funeral. And it starts out kind of in a very somber way, but ramps up pretty quickly when, to their mother's surprise, they inherit their aunt's mansion, which also happens to be the childhood home that her mother grew up in. And so the reason why it's surprising is because her and Lanase's aunt had a very kind of troubled childhood, and they hadn't spoken for a really long time. But yeah, when they get to the mansion, Lanase makes this incredible discovery where she has the ability to transport into her deceased aunt's paintings. And her aunt was a very prolific painter who was inspired by her kind of grief-stricken childhood. And through that, she finds out that her mother had been keeping a secret from her whole life, which was that she had another sister. Her mother had another sister, so Lanase's aunt, that went and disappeared as a child. And through her newfound ability to experience her family's history through her aunt's paintings, she discovers that her aunt may still be alive. And that's the central mystery of the story, is that she goes on this journey and discovers a lot of where she came from, the kind of beef between her mum and her aunt, and tries to find this missing girl that is now going to be obviously an adult.
9: We have our portal to another world, and off and running we are. And I love that right from the start of the book, I got a sense of Aotearoa New Zealand and a sense of us, which is kind of your point, really. That growing up in a very humble home in Porirua, and she talks at the start, she goes to a friend's house and was amazed that there was a rumpus room and there was this and there was a trampoline and there were all these things. And then, of course, they go to this mansion in Waikanae. Tell me about the sort of starting point for the story itself for you.
10: Yeah, the starting point was actually very different. I've written a lot of stories in my life. This is the first one that's been published. And this one actually had kind of the most unusual beginning, which was the story was actually improvised for a couple girls that I used to nanny for while I was studying. And I used to walk them home every day from primary school. And while they had afternoon tea, I would tell them stories. And most of these stories would be either stories I had already written and that I kind of gave them a G-rated version of, or just stories of movies that I really loved that I felt confident to just tell on the spot. And one day I kind of ran out of stories and they wanted another one. So I thought, well, you know, if I consider myself a writer, I should just be able to make something up for them. And so that's why the story is actually set around two sisters, and it's a mystery because they love mysteries and they wanted a spooky house. So it actually came from almost like being given a brief or a commission by these two girls and then having to deliver for them.
9: You kind of had a focus group, didn't you? A real time focus group.
10: It was pretty good.
9: I just had a moment of, was it Misery? Remember Kathy Bates, the Stephen King story, and she's making the writer, she's got the writer kidnapped and is doing terrible things to him, demanding that he keeps the story going. No horrors for you, though, not at this stage.
10: No.
9: Isn't that lovely, though, also, that first that you had your sort of your focus group and they were so engaged in the story. But I love the idea also of like oral storytelling being the starting point for, because that's precious for kids too. We love reading with them and we love you know, making those stories up as well, being the path to your first published book. Do you think that was part of its success?
10: I think so, yeah, because I really had to just be purely entertaining. And so it was all just about, you know, making sure the girls were excited and they were having fun. And after that, I kind of tested it on, I used to be a girl guides leader also a while ago, and we were on a camp once, and I kind of tested it on a bigger audience. You know, there's about 20 of them there, and that was by far and most the kind of best attention they'd ever given me in terms of listening to me as their leader was when I told them the story. And one of them said after I finished it, she said if that was a book, I'd read it over and over again. So I promised them, well, I'll go away and I'll write it as a book and then I'll give it to you. And so that's what I did over the next few months. I wrote the first draft of the manuscript, and then I spent a frustrating amount of money to print privately printed bound copies of this book just so that every girl in the unit could have their own, because I promised that to them. And their response to that was so overwhelmingly positive, and parents, you know, messaging me and calling me about how much their kid loved this book and they wanted a sequel, that gave me a lot of confidence to start submitting to publishers.
9: Let's talk about the characters and the fact that you want them to be for Aotearoa New Zealand children, right? And as you say, you love the genre, but growing up you didn't necessarily find the settings and the characters that you would have identified with as a young reader. So tell me more about these characters themselves, and, you know, as you produce it into a full-length novel, really, for younger readers, how they kind of revealed more of themselves to you.
10: Yeah, I think for me it all comes in like hindsight. Like when you're a 10-year-old kid and you're in love with reading, you're not really, or at least I wasn't, you know, thinking about representation and relatability on that kind of cultural level. But it was more as an adult thinking back and going, it never even occurred to me that there would be a Polynesian character in a book like the ones that I was reading, and then even further to that, there definitely wouldn't be a mixed race Polynesian kid. And so I thought, for me, it's not like a massive cultural emphasis, rather than just a idea of like just pure representation at a base level of just that these kinds of people can exist in a world where people have special abilities and things like that. And so she's very much kind of based on me, you know, like a mixed race person growing up in New Zealand. And that was kind of the core inspiration behind, you know, giving the 10-year-old version of me now can read it and they can have a relationship with literature, that there isn't this love but disconnect at the same time.
9: The relationship of the two sisters, Lonissa and Eva Grace, a central element of the novel, really, how siblings interact. And tell me a little bit more about, I guess, how you wrote them as sisters.
10: Yeah, I think part of that came from, you know, I think everything always comes from your own life in some way. And then part of that also came from, you know, the two girls that inspired the book and asked for the story. And that something I observe with them a lot. They were about 6 and 8 at the time. And it was just so interesting to see, as someone who was spending so much time looking after them, both how different they were, but also how connected they were. And so they have very different personalities. And at times they clicked, you know, like so well and had so much fun together. And then at other times the odds in their personalities just made them insufferable to each other. And I think that's a very typical thing. And I think just being around that at the time that I came up with the story and kind of trying to reflect not their specific personalities, but some of their kind of just energy and spirit in this relationship is a big part of where it came from. And I wanted to explore how those things get mended with characters that are much older than 6 and 8.
9: Dialogue is such a challenging thing for writers, adult writers, for younger readers often, because it keeps moving so quickly, not just the lingo, but whether they talk at all, frankly, these days. So tell me a little more about that. Did that come easily to you when you got writing?
10: I think it came pretty naturally. not because I'm like a natural, but because I had spent about 10 years writing screenplays, which are very, dialogue is such a big aspect of screenplays. And, you know, that dream never came true after about a decade of trying and failing in the film industry. But I think it gave me, you know, a decade of practice. And then when you combine that with thousands of hours of working with children through coaching and teaching and things like that, I think those together, prepared me to be able to write something like this.
9: You've got a front row seat in a way, haven't you? And in terms of genre, mystery and fantasy, much beloved by younger readers, but were you writing in part because you love that genre too?
10: Yeah, I love that stuff as a kid. I think I need to get back into it a bit more as an adult. And I really liked the fantasy stuff that felt at least somewhat rooted in a reality, in terms of you could even fantasize about it a little bit. And so I took, you know, the kind of surreal elements of the story like quite seriously, and I wanted kids to be able to experience the stuff that's not, you know, in their reality, but it kind of conjures a lot of questions about like how they might look at the world if they did have this.
9: You mentioned the filmmaking. We'll come back to that, but you're a teacher, and God knows that's a busy enough, long enough day as it is. Tell me a bit more about, I guess, the intersection between the teaching and the writing.
10: I think it, for me, in terms of the relationship between the teaching and the writing, the core part of it is really just actually interacting with your audience on a daily basis. Like, that's the biggest help that it could be. So when I go to, say, write a 15-year-old or write a 13-year-old, I'm not being theoretical. I'm hearing the way that they speak, their mannerisms. I'm seeing their kind of behaviors and what they're interested in, and having conversation with people these ages every single day. So I don't have to, it's not a stretch. I don't have to go do like research or, well, what do 13-year-olds into these days, you know, because I get that access to how their minds work every day. And I think there's a really kind of fortunate crossover there.
9: And the filmmaking, take us back a little bit, I guess, to how your careers, plural, have evolved. Was film the first ambition for you?
10: Yeah, absolutely. Like, when I was a teenager, I fell in love with film and was just absolutely obsessed. Like, I would wake up at, you know, 5:36 in the morning and watch a movie before high school. That's how, like, obsessed with it I was. And I just started watching thousands of films and started writing feature screenplays even in high school. And I just tried that for a long time. I would, you know, save up all my money while, you know, friends were getting jobs and careers and putting, you know, down payments on houses. And I was spending all my money making these indie, you know, low budget features that would get rejected from every film festival. And I would write all these proposals for like a whole decade straight of applying for every kind of funding you can imagine in New Zealand, and literally got rejected from every single one for my whole, you know, 20s. And so I kind of pivoted to writing, because as much as I was depressed at getting like nowhere in the film industry, I still wanted to write. And I thought, well, at least if I write a book, I can share it with people, because people read books for fun. People don't really read screenplays for fun. And so even if I just had a small audience that would read my work and be able to take some kind of value from it, that might be enough to just keep me sane. And so that's what I did a few years ago, and it seems to be the better path for me at this stage.
11: RNZ News at 10. Kia ora, good morning. I'm Alison Leonard. The Defence Minister says the budget will give $700 million in new capital spending with a focus on maritime security. It will fund maritime drone systems and critical maintenance to the two Anzac frigates and the Canterbury until they are replaced. Mr. Penk says New Zealand's prosperity and security depend on the sea, but recent events show how quickly international trade routes can be disrupted. He says funding will include unmanned surface vessels to be used in the Southwest Pacific to provide long-duration intelligence, surveillance and reconnaissance. The other type, an aerial drone, will be polar-capable and able to fly off Navy vessels in the Southern Ocean. Chris Penk says another $800 million will be added to operational defence spending. Nine countries, including New Zealand, have signed a joint statement condemning Israel's construction of settlements in the occupied West Bank. The countries are also urging Israel to investigate reports of violence by settlers and Israeli armed forces. They say Israel's policies are undermining stability and prospects for a two-state solution. It comes as settlement expansion and settler violence are at record highs. US Secretary of State Marco Rubio says there has been slight progress with Iran over a possible peace deal. However, America's top diplomat is downplaying expectations for an immediate breakthrough. Our Washington correspondent Nick Harper reports.
12: According to the US Secretary of State, there has been a little bit of movement, which Marco Rubio notes is good. But speaking to reporters on the sidelines of a NATO ministers' meeting in Sweden, he added that there was still more work to be done, and therefore he said he didn't want to exaggerate it. So the US top diplomat is downplaying expectations, even though President Trump earlier this week said discussions with Iran were in the final stages.
11: A man has been charged with murder after the death of a person in Dunedin. Emergency services were called to a house on Somerville Street in Anderson's Bay just before 6 o'clock last night. A man was taken into custody. A 37-year-old is due to appear in the Dunedin District Court today. A scene examination is continuing. At least four people are dead and 90 others are trapped underground in a Chinese coal mine after carbon monoxide levels exceeded limits. That's according to local state media, with rescue efforts continuing at the mine in Changzhou City. The accident happened last night, local time, when 247 workers were underground. At least 157 people, including the four dead, were evacuated earlier this morning. State media are reporting that at least 16 of those still trapped are in critical condition. Waka Kotahi is urging all motorists to be patient during today's scooter safari. The endurance event from Christchurch to Hokitika will see 250 scooters on State Highway 73. It has been held every second year since 2009 to raise money for the Cancer Society. Riders will be travelling on 50cc scooters, which can reach speeds of 55 kilometres an hour on the open road. And that's the news.
13: Kia ora, Pilina Lau here from Culture 101. This Sunday, I'm chatting with actor Anna Scotney on Play Fight, her new show with Silo Theatre, and some of her favourite things, from something to read to something to turn up loud. Amanda Nguyen is joining us to talk about venturing into space, changing a US law, and capturing it all in a book. And I speak to brand new Adam Portraiture Award winner Duncan Pepe Long. That's Culture 101, Sunday from midday here on RNZ National.
11: This is RNZ National, on air on rnz.co.nz and also on your mobile. Back with Susie and Mihi on Saturday morning in just a moment. First, though, the short forecast from Met Service until midnight. Northland, Auckland and Coromandel, cloudy periods and a few showers. Waitomo, Manawatu, Bay of Plenty and the central high country, mainly fine. Gisborne to Wairarapa, also Horowhenua, Kapiti Coast to Wellington, cloudy periods and the odd shower. Buller, Grey, Marlborough and Nelson, cloudy periods and isolated showers, especially about the ranges. Westland, fine today. Canterbury, cloudy at times, patchy drizzle about the foothills at night. Otago, Southland and Fiordland, partly cloudy, isolated showers about Southland, Clutha and Fiordland. And the Chatham Islands, cloudy periods and a few showers. RNZ National, it is 10:05. News and weather again at 11.
14: Welcome back, it's Tifana. You're with Susie and Mihi on RNZ's Saturday morning. Well, sequins and rhinestones lit up Gore last night at the annual Country Music Awards. But who stole the spotlight? We'll find out soon.
15: Kia ora anō. Also coming up, the children's author who got a spot in the Traitor's Castle. 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
14: 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We talk to an expert of travel etiquette next.
15: And it's Auckland FC's biggest night, hosting Sydney in the A-League Grand Final. The Chief Exec, Nick Becker, is going to fill us in.
14: Exciting. The harmonic voices of the Doubtful Sounds Choir. Live with you, Susie, after 11.
15: Yeah, they sure are. They'll be setting up shortly downstairs in the drama studio. We'll be nipping down. Also, bookworm Kate DeGoldie will be in with us and her best picks of recent reads.
14: Yeah, still time to get in touch, share those travel etiquette stories. Text us on 2101 or email at saturday@rnz.co.nz. But first, we have all heard the saying, when in Rome. But judging by one Kiwi tourist's late night dip in the Trevi Fountain this week, not everyone's getting the memo. And travel etiquette mishaps don't just happen at famous landmarks. From reclining your plane seat too early to kissing on the wrong cheek, there are plenty of ways to accidentally offend your hosts overseas. So how do you avoid becoming that tourist? Lonely Planet's Jessica Lockhart is here with the travel do's, don'ts and the etiquette fails. Good morning.
16: Kia ora. Thanks so much for having me.
14: Kia ora. Well, people have been texting in this morning, as you might have heard, about the reclining seat situation. So tell us what it is. What is the plane etiquette? Do you recline in a short haul?
16: The answer is, if it's a short haul, no.

0: and somebody reclines my seat, their seat quite quickly, it actually risks damaging my laptop. There might be other things that are going on behind you. Somebody might be eating a meal. So it's just be good to be aware of the fact that you are in their personal space when you do recline that seat during a long haul flight.
1: What about shoes and socks coming off on the long haul flights? Acceptable comfort or straight to travel jail?
0: So we suggest that people do not remove their shoes, especially during takeoff and landing for safety purposes. Socks, definitely not. But I would say long haul flights, it's really difficult to wear shoes when you're on a flight for 12 hours. You know, and living in New Zealand, we know that we take a lot of long haul flights. We have to get anywhere. My recommendation is if you do want to get a bit more comfortable on the flight, is bring a pair of slippers with you. That way you can take your shoes off after the plane takes off. And then you can put those slippers on to make sure that you're containing any offensive odors.
1: That is a great idea. You talked about the tip of no backpacking naked or hiking naked in Switzerland. Yeah, talk to us about that one. Where is appropriate to hike naked?
0: I think the only place it's appropriate to actually be naked is on beaches where they are nude beaches, where it's very clearly signed. I think that there has been these kind of fads that are happening on social media. And one of them, of course, is getting nude or taking pictures of, you know, yourself shirtless overlooking a gorgeous vista. But this really isn't culturally appropriate in a lot of places.
1: So who are you hearing from in terms of, you know, adding that into the book? Are you interviewing locals or travel consultants in the area? Who's giving you the feedback?
0: Yeah, so we have contributors. We have hundreds of contributors who are all over the globe who are locally based people. So they're the ones who are coming to us with these travel etiquette tips because they are really the experts in their own local culture.
1: Who tells them off?
0: Sorry?
1: Who's going to tell somebody off who's hiking in Switzerland? You know, are we going to have like etiquette police?
0: Oh, absolutely not. I hope not. I do think that that is something, again, that is very culturally nuanced. Like all of these things that we're talking about aren't hard and fast rules. They are these really small, nuanced things that you're not necessarily going to know straight off the bat about whether or not they're rude in another country. So one example I always give to my colleagues is that you shouldn't sit on a table in New Zealand. Mm. And this is something that isn't obvious unless you're from here and unless you've been told this and explained why that is taboo.
1: One of the other things is greetings. Lots have been in touch about how to greet properly when you're overseas or even here. I mean, I mentioned the cheek kissing, and this gets surprisingly technical depending on which country. I think Susie said in France it can be up to four times. Here in Aotearoa, it's the hongi kiss double. That's always a bit of a mishap. Lips and nose. But overseas, you know, different rules. What is the advice?
0: So cheek kissing is something that personally terrifies me. And the reason why is because once upon a time I had a boyfriend and his father was Maltese. And in Malta and in Italy, they go left to right first. And I didn't know this because they're basically the only country that does that. And I accidentally kissed him on the lips. It was mortifying. So if you're in Italy, you're going to start left to right. Everywhere else, it's right to left. And then there's really nuanced kind of details for how often you're kissing. So in Belgium, the Netherlands, Slovenia, Switzerland, North Macedonia, and Montenegro, it's three kisses. In Croatia, Hungary, and Spain, it's only two. And in Argentina, Peru, Colombia, and Chile, it's only one. So you really need to know what the rules are in the country that you're visiting. But really, it comes to making sure that you're taking the lead from the local. You really shouldn't be instigating this activity if you're not confident going in.
1: Is it different for men and women, or everyone's involved in the kissing?
0: You know, something I'm not too sure.
1: Hmm. Have you ever had a bad hongi?
0: I have not. Fortunately, I have not.
1: I've seen a lot. It's usually when you're not sure if it's a kiss or a hongi and you go in for the, we could call it the hiss because you know, it's the nose and the lips all at once. Yeah, there's lots of that going on. How do you recover if you completely mess it up?
0: I think the one thing that's truly universal in these sort of situations is smile and laughter. I think that people universally understand that when you're doing these things cross-culturally, sometimes they can be a bit awkward. And if you can just deal with it with good humor, I do think that that is culturally universal.
1: And the safest approach is if you genuinely don't know the custom, would you suggest, you know, a handshake or a bear hug or an awkward wave?

0: Again, I really do think it is that matter of taking the lead from the local and not instigating. There's a lot of places, for instance, that they do the cheek kissing, but they might not have a kiss or with a hug with it, rather. So, for example, with the cheek kissing, you really want to just place your hands on the person's shoulders or their upper arms and start that way. And then if they do lean in for the hug, it might be appropriate to return that hug.
1: There's so much to learn. What about food etiquette? It can be a bit of a minefield. What are some of the dining habits travellers should never do overseas?
0: Again, this is so nuanced from country to country, but some of the general rules that are probably true globally is that if you're trying a local delicacy, do not make a sour or disgusted face after trying it. And this actually just happened to me last week. Unfortunately, I have a very expressive face, and I tried some local bush tucker when I was in Western Australia that had quite an acidic taste, and I could not contain my face. I did try to recover and explain why I was making that face. Unfortunately, my host was very gracious with me about that, but I was a bit mortified by my own behavior.
1: The bush tucker?
0: It was a type of plum, so a native bush plum, and I just found the texture of it really, really overwhelming.
1: And what about in, you know, part of our world? Are there etiquettes, rules in New Zealand and the Pacific that, you know, some people can often get wrong?
0: Yeah, I think so. With the eating, generally speaking, you shouldn't be taking the food, the last morsel from a share plate if you're being hosted, unless that host insists. Mm-hmm. In a lot of countries in the South Pacific, they do expect you to eat all of the food that you were served. So that's something to be aware of. You should be aware of seating arrangements in a lot of South Pacific countries when you're going in to eat, because you might be asked to sit in a particular place, or women or men might be asked to eat first, or they may not eat together. So it can get very, very country specific. And again, that's a matter of doing your research ahead of time before you visit, but then also just being open with your host that you don't necessarily know the etiquette. And again, I think that openness and just demonstrating that willingness to learn what is culturally appropriate is the most important thing here.
1: And again, be led by your host, I guess.
0: Absolutely.
1: What about round shoes indoor, dress standards or behavior at cultural sites?
0: Yeah, so definitely this is another one. And another example that I always give to my colleagues who are based around the globe is, you know, obviously if we're going into a Wharenui, we are taking off our shoes. Generally speaking, it will be very obvious when you do need to remove your shoes when you're heading into a place. You'll see them at the entrance or an obvious area where you're going to be taking your shoes off. With that being said, in Canada, which is where I'm from, you do not wear shoes in the house. And that's something that's a bit more nuanced. To this day, in my home in Christchurch, people wear their shoes into the house, and it absolutely makes me cringe. So we have a very clear area outside our home where all the shoes are, because as a Canadian, you just do not wear shoes inside the house.
1: Is it where the 50 pairs of shoes live?
0: It is.
1: By the front door?
0: Yeah. So in Canadian homes, we typically have a mud room. So again, if you're visiting Canada and you head into somebody's home, you'll see a mud room where there are plenty of shoes by the door, which is a very clear indication that you should be removing your shoes.
1: What about dress standards when you're visiting other countries, and it's hot?
0: Yeah, so this is one of my personal kind of pet peeves when traveling throughout the South Pacific. I think a lot of people take for granted that some of these countries that we're visiting, whether it might be, you know, Fiji or the Cook Islands or, you know, French Polynesia, that these are beach destinations and that beachwear is what everyone's wearing. You'll go into towns and you'll see tourists wearing their beachwear in towns. This isn't necessarily appropriate. My advice, again, check out what the local customs are of where you're visiting, but you shouldn't be wearing your beachwear in public places. Even if other tourists are doing that, you should not be following the lead of other tourists. You should be following the lead of locals in that area. I always recommend, especially when traveling through the South Pacific, make sure that you have some clothing that covers your knees and your shoulders and that is a bit loose fitting. Because if you are going to visit a local village, that's a very respectful way to dress. And you don't really have to overthink this. A sarong or a cardigan can do the trick.
1: Yeah, there's this ad when we were young on television in New Zealand, which was like togs, undies. And they're walking away from the beach, and it's when your togs become undies. And I guess it's the same for here, is like when you're walking into these Pacific Island villages, you quickly become like very naked.
0: It 100% does feel that way. I did have a situation a couple of years ago where I was in the Solomon Islands and I wasn't aware that I was going to be visiting a local village. And I was wearing a pair of quite what I will describe as short shorts. And we entered the village and immediately I just felt so incredibly exposed. Fortunately, I had a sarong in my bag. I always have a sarong in my bag for this purpose. So I was able to put it on over top of my shorts quite quickly, which made me feel a lot more comfortable with the situation.
1: Good save. There are so many people now really wanting to go deep into countries and visit sacred and sensitive sites, of course, because they're exciting and you learn lots about it. But what are some of your rules around that?
0: Yeah, so I think, again, just being respectful, figuring out what the rules are before you get there, but these might not necessarily be really clearly signed or explained. So knowing to ask the questions in advance. Some really good examples from nearby would be in Australia. I just recently visited Horizontal Falls, which has now been taken over, not taken over, they're working in partnership with tour operator Journey Beyond to do more cultural programming there. And at this particular site, they'd prefer that people don't take photos or videos of people going through the rapids at Horizontal Falls, which is really nuanced. It's relatively new. It's something that I only know because I asked the question. So I think just being really considerate, that's one of the ones that really comes to mind for me is like, is it actually appropriate to take a picture of this place? Like, would you go into, I don't know, a church during a church service and start taking a bunch of pictures or videos? Probably not.
1: Posting them up on your Instagram.
0: Yeah, exactly. So why is that appropriate to do at some of these other spiritual sites that may not be necessarily what, you know, Westernized society thinks of as a conventional spiritual space?
1: Mm. And there are sites that are closing down to travellers and tourists, like Uluru, for example. I guess the advice is, if you don't know, don't take the photo and don't climb the track.
0: Yeah, exactly. Uluru is such a great example. They have really clear signage all around Uluru, indicating where you should not be taking pictures. But I still see people doing it. I see people sharing those same pictures on social media and even on stalker photography websites, which is hugely, hugely problematic. So I think just reading the signs, you know, definitely reading the signs, which are very clear and that say, you know, this is a really special sacred place. Please don't take photos of it.
1: What's the balance, I guess, between wanting to have an authentic experience and remembering you're a guest in someone else's lands?
0: I think that those two things go hand in hand. For me, the purpose of travel really is about connecting across cultures and learning more about how other people live and what they believe in and their unique value systems. And there's no better way to do that than by asking the questions. And nobody is ever going to be upset with you for asking the questions if you're doing it because you're demonstrating that you want to be respectful.
1: Your job is all about tourism. So what are some of the worst etiquette fails you've personally witnessed or heard about?
0: You know, my biggest pet peeve is carousel crowding. And I realize this isn't a super egregious example, but it's something that I see all the time at airports. I'm in and out of airports all the time, and it drives me absolutely bonkers because it really is, there's enough room for everybody if you stand behind the line. And where I find it problematic is that there might be people in that airport who have accessibility issues. They may not be able to get their bag off of the carousel as quickly as you. And if you're crowding that baggage carousel, you're making it really, really difficult for them to access it.
1: And plus, you don't get anywhere any faster, to be honest. Maybe three seconds.
0: You absolutely don't. And I don't know if people think that people are going to steal their bag or why there's this urge. I think it's baggage separation anxiety that kind of causes people to like lurk over the baggage carousel, but it's entirely unnecessary.
1: What's the strangest etiquette rule that you've ever come across?
0: Ooh, that is a good...
1: Said with respect.
0: Ooh, that is a great question to which I don't have an immediate response.
1: No doubt it'll be in your book. Have yes, you ever absolutely. Embarrassed? Have you ever embarrassed yourself overseas?
0: Constantly. I'm never not embarrassing myself overseas. I think that when I was younger and when I was traveling, I felt really hesitant to ask the questions. And the reason does come down to my own cultural value systems. In Canada, we're really raised to be very, I would say, respectful, very polite. Everybody knows that Canadians are just polite to a fault, always constantly saying sorry. And part of this comes with not being comfortable asking the questions necessarily or not being knowing how to ask the right questions to figure out what the appropriate etiquette is. And I think sometimes you're also in these situations and you might ask your host the question and the question might catch your host off guard because they really haven't thought about their own culture. They haven't thought about the things in their everyday life that people might not be used to. So I think that that's what I've really grown to learn is that you just really need to have this open dialogue with people and make it really clear to them that A, you don't really understand what's going on, you know, just say, I'm new here. And B, to really be conscious that you need to ask the questions in order to, like, avoid embarrassing yourself.
1: Jessica, you're also Lonely Planet's destination editor for Oceania, and tourism is obviously changing quite a bit at the moment. How much are rising fuel prices and travel costs changing the way people holiday?
0: Yeah, it's a pretty fast moving situation, and there's a number of factors that are impacting this situation, so I can't comment confidently on it. What I can say is that we do encourage people to stay local, avoid flying and driving as much as possible. Good options are walking and cycling holidays, as well as camping and self-catering, which we all have heaps of access to here in New Zealand, which is really great. But I also recently took a trip by train across Australia, which I thought was a really great option as well.
1: And what did you say? It's a much slower experience.
0: Oh my gosh, it's the slowest experience. I think it was really, really great for me because I'm usually doing these very jam-packed itineraries. And for this particular trip, I took the Indian Pacific train from Sydney to Perth, which takes 4 days, it's 3 nights. And I'm going to be honest, it's a lot of scenery that is about the absence of things rather than the presence of things.
1: A lot of readers.
0: Yeah. Well, you're crossing the Nullarbor Plain, which is, it's 1,200 kilometers across. And its feature, what makes it so famous, is that it's entirely treeless. So you're going for, I think it took us maybe a day and a half to cross just this landscape of that's just void of kind of anything, which might not sound that exciting. But what I would say is that it gave me an opportunity to connect with a lot of other people who were on the train and learn more about their journeys and why they decided to take the train ride. And some of them were taking the train because of the current fuel crisis. They were even taking the train in both directions and they were loving the journey. And honestly, the whole thing was just a good reminder that sometimes those journeys can be just as interesting as the final destination.
1: They're becoming quite trendy, those train trips. Are you well catered for?
0: Oh my gosh. Basically, all you do on the train is eat and drink. There are also off-train excursions, which are absolutely incredible. So one of the really cool things that we got to do is we did a drag queen-led tour of Broken Hill, which was the filming location for Priscilla, Queen of the Desert.
1: Amazing. I was wondering if travellers are becoming more conscious about sustainability and over tourism.
0: I would like to think that they are. We definitely at Lonely Planet embed sustainability in all of our content. We're also thinking really deeply about regenerative tourism, so making sure that the things that we're engaging in are community-led. And we see really, really great examples of this across New Zealand as well, of communities saying, you know, we'd like to have this tourism operation so that we can actually funnel money back into our communities. And one of those really great examples that comes to mind is like the Humperidge Track in Southland, which is community-owned and led, and all of that money is going back into the community.
1: You were talking about these big long train rides without a single tree to see. New Zealand has lots of trees. What have you got any favourite spots in terms of camping?
0: Oh, I absolutely do. I just did the Welcome Flat Hut tramp on the west coast of New Zealand a few months ago, and I absolutely loved that experience. It's not necessarily camping, but the hut there, I'm going to tell you, is amazing. They've put in heating, and I mean, that's such a rarity in huts in New Zealand.
1: Wow.
0: So there's heating in the hut. It's brand new. And then there's also hot pools to warm up in. So if I was thinking to go anywhere this winter, that would probably be it.
1: Amazing. That's not camping. What is a little bit of camping is freedom camping. Are there rules around freedom camping in New Zealand?
0: Yes. So freedom camping in New Zealand is managed by the different councils. It can be quite a difficult system to kind of navigate if you've never done it before. You do need to be in a self-contained vehicle, and they do need to be with the newer stickers, which I believe the old stickers were blue and the new stickers are green. So you need to have your fully self-contained vehicle. Some councils are really, really open to freedom camping. So for example, up in Northland, they love freedom campers. There's lots of facilities for people to freedom camp and even just to, and that could be in a self-contained vehicle or in a tent. So they do allow that as well in some council areas. Versus here on the South Island, there's more limitations, generally speaking, in terms of the freedom camping due to concerns about over-tourism. So for example, in the Queenstown district, it's really difficult to find a freedom camping spot.
1: Yeah, it sounds like a long tourism experience to freedom camping because you're driving all over the show. You were talking about the train trip, which is about 4.5 days. In terms of New Zealand, because of our location, we're a long way away and the length of our country, how long would you suggest in terms of coming out here? How, you know, realistically, how long do you need to properly experience Aotearoa?
0: Oh, gosh. So my recommendation to international tourists is to do it in two trips. I think a lot of people try and, you know, put it onto the end of a trip to Australia. And I just don't think that that's the way that our country should be experienced. There's so much to see and do here. I do recommend to people to split it up into the two different islands because I think that you could very happily spend 3 weeks on both. But for folks who are tight on time and just want to kind of do the highlights reel, they can do it in about 2 weeks.
1: What about virtual tourism? Can it ever replace the real thing, do you think?
0: Virtual tourism? No, I don't think that it can, personally. It's something that, you know, they're saying it's about to skyrocket, but I do remember that during the pandemic, they said that at the exact same time because people couldn't go anywhere. So they were launching all of these kind of virtual vacations. But I just don't think it can replicate the real thing. And I also find it interesting that part of the reason virtual tourism is kind of set to take off or being launched right now is as an effort to combat over-tourism. But research is actually indicating that virtual tourism could contribute to over-tourism because basically in the same way that social media makes people want to visit a destination, there's a very good chance that these virtual reality experiences are also going to make people want to visit a destination.
1: Sounds boring too. Hey, Jessica Lockhart, thank you so much for your time this morning. Lonely Planet's editor there with all the travel do's and don'ts and the etiquette fails. That was a great little interview. Great tips. And you can look at the book that Lonely Planet has put out if you are travelling around the world. It is 10:30.
2: Lots of people getting in touch too about travelling. Matt says, about visiting sacred sites, please keep in mind that no tourist should feel entitled to be given access, regardless of what others do. Sacred sites were rarely founded with tourists in mind. Indeed. A good point, Matt. Someone else saying, oh, about the greeting thing. My husband and family are French, and here in New Zealand, it is so random. A hug, one kiss, or two kisses, or a handshake, or nothing. Often it's a mash-up and embarrassing. Valid. Someone else hates hugging everyone.
1: Yeah, it's one of those things. You either like it or you don't.
2: Yeah, and I think sometimes you have to kind of get a sense of it from people. Some people don't like hugging even if they're very close to you. Anyway, in Japan, this person says, it is considered rude to eat while walking. Only sit down in eating establishments. That is good advice for our producer, Jess, who's going to Japan next week.
1: Same for some of the islands. You can't walk around.
2: Indeed.
1: And eat. Probably just a very good rule, full stop, eh? this one too. Strangest etiquette rule. Tea before milk. Major offence taken by true believers.
2: That's a whole other thing, can of worms that you're opening with that one. Yes.
1: Regarding boarding etiquette, this instructions can sometimes be difficult to hear. Fair enough. Mm. Perhaps a visual display of boarding order could be helpful. I agree. This one as well. Why don't airlines tell passengers early in the flight and or put a warning message by the recline button to check with the passenger behind them before they recline their seat? That'll be quite a long message on that little button, I just got to say.
2: You know, on some planes, though, you can message other seats.
1: So
2: it's the kind of thing that you could just be like, you could just ask the person behind you. Anyway, an interesting little prompt. Keep those coming in, 2101, because if you get that story into us about travel etiquette or any of your travel stories, you could win Song of the Saltings, which is by Rachel King. We're going to be talking to Rachel King shortly on the programme. Also, after 11 o'clock, Some other great books that you can get into this weekend. Kate DeGoldie will be in, our resident bookworm, to talk about some of her favourite recent reads. And we're talking about Auckland FC. Huge night for them tonight.
1: Apparently it's like a trifecta tonight. It's league, soccer, and something else, rugby as well.
2: What's going on?
1: And it's all hitting at 7.
2: Oh, lordy.
1: Yeah. Anyway, we'll hear more. But now, last night, Gore sparkled with sequins, rhinestones and plenty of country soul as the music industry celebrated the very best of Aotearoa's country music scene. From heartfelt ballads to boot-stomping performances, rising stars and country favourites came together for a warm, glittering night of music. The APRA Best Country Song Music Song Award went to Whakamea Te Mai, written by Marlon Williams and Kome Tamati Elif. Here it is, let's have a listen.
3: Tai, rua, toru.

0: Marlon Williams and Kumi Tamati Ilif with Whakamea Te Ao Mai, the best country music song that won the award last night. And we now have Kumi with us. We've managed to get you out of bed, Kumi. Tēnā koe.
1: Out of bed. Well, the hotel, the Croydon Hotel, Croydon Lodge people got me out of bed, actually.
0: Did they? It was a series of texts to friends and even your sister, and we got you. Oh, congratulations.
1: Yeah, you got me. Yeah, thank you so much.
0: Yeah. E o pai koe I nā pō e hoa? Was it a surprise?
1: Ai, he ohorere, he mea whaka ohorere rawa tu ki aho. I think Marlon secretly knew, but he didn't tell me this time, and or if he didn't know, the other official people in the team knew, and it was actually a nice surprise. I don't like surprises, but you know, here we are.
0: you didn't mind that one. Whakamea Te Ao Mai, what a lovely, lovely song. What's the story? The waiata is telling us.
1: Or to me Marlon's got his take on it, and I've got my take on his take, and then my take on my own. I think so. The kind of mix of that, I guess, is sort of it's existential crisis of sorts. It's about a sort of phenomenological reasoning with one's purpose in life, feeling connected to your community, doing good things, and then learning to not take that for granted, and knowing that the piko ko ana te iwi, they're hungry. The people are hungry. They want more. Give them more. Mm. But also self care. Take a break. As Marlon will be doing soon.
0: Yeah, good advice. It's got a very Māori show band's feel about it, but also country. Are you a bit country, Ehua?
1: Well, to be honest, since 2013, I've been jokingly saying to my friends, my name is Carmen Knoxville and I'm the greatest country singer in all of the land. And, now I can add songwriter to that.
0: Amazing. Have you got another country song in you?
1: I think I do. I'm working on my album. Marlon's helping to produce my album at the moment. I've got two country songs I want to put on there. So I've got more in me, whether it's my own or working with someone else. I've got it.
0: We look forward to hearing them. Congratulations to you and Marlon Williams. Best country song, what a title, Whakamea Te Ao Mai. That was Kumi Tamati Ilif speaking with us on the morning after. More beautiful music coming up after 11:30. We have the 20 Strong Doubtful Sounds warming up in the studio right now, Susie.
2: Well, apparently. I was just down there, but I had to come back up here to be on the radio, and I didn't see anybody down there, but there's a really big space waiting for, the 20 members of Doubtful Sounds Choir and Brian Crump, their great leader, who we'll be talking with a little bit later on in the programme. Now, though, we're stepping into the world of Scottish folklore, which is a happy place for author Rachel King. She's one of New Zealand's best-known children's authors, and her novel, I think it was actually called originally Red Rocks, but Secrets at Red Rocks, has been adapted into an Emmy Award-winning TV series, which was filmed here in Wellington. Now she's back with her latest offering, which is a piece of folk horror for young adult readers. But that is not all, because Rachel is also hitting screens around the motu as a contestant on the new season of the Traitors reality TV show. Rachel, kia ora, how are you?
3: Morena, Susie. I'm well, thank you.
2: I'm beyond excited to talk about the Traitors. We're going to talk about that a little bit later on, though. First of all, tell us about Song of the Saltings, A Return to Folklore.
3: Yeah, so with Red Rocks, Secrets at Red Rocks, and my last book, The Grimmelings, I brought two Scottish creatures from Scottish folklore, the Selkie, which is the seal people, and the Kelpie, which is a water horse. Mm. And this time I decided to go a little bit sideways, and I've set it on a fictional island, so it's not Scottish. I think people have been saying that because they just assume it is because of my past books. But it's an entirely fictitious island, and it has a fictional folklore creature, which is called the Glim. And every year, the inhabitants of the island have to make a sacrifice to the Glim to ensure that their crops prosper and that the people thrive. A few years ago, it was children that they were sacrificing to the Glim. But our heroine Lotta was somehow spared from the Glim, which took her pony instead. And so now, we open 8 years later, she tends the sacrificial horses for the island's council. But the island is starting to die and things are going wrong and people are starting to look at Lotta sideways. And she hears a strange song threading through her dreams, and she's starting to wonder if the Glim is calling her back. So that's the premise, I guess.
2: Yeah. Why was it that you sort of invented your own spin on a monster from folklore rather than indeed the Selkie or the Kelpie?
3: I think with all of my stories, it's not necessarily a deliberate choice. It's sort of, you know, these stories kind of bubble up from your unconscious sometimes. But I guess it was also a way of being able to be completely free with what I was doing with the setting and with the creature as well. Because, you know, if you use folklore that's already existing, or if you bring it to a country that has its own stories and folklore, you know, there are certain considerations. And I think it was quite liberating just to, go for it, really, just to create this this foggy, barren, peat-filled, moor-filled island of my imagination.
2: What is it about folklore that gets under your skin so much?
3: I think it's I particularly love folklore that's kind of a bit gruesome. And since I've been writing for children, I find that they are very bloodthirsty little beings.
2: And they sure are.
3: Yeah. And so I guess, yeah, it's a way to just kind of explore some really dark and exciting ideas and themes and adventures for young people, but also for old people as well, I'm just going to say. Mm-hmm. I guess it kind of, for me, it comes from a place kind of deep inside, you know, and it's kind of a way to, to kind of reach back into deep time and the stories that we told around the fire and everything. And I want to put that into book form. Kids, whenever I talk about the Grimmelings, I only have to talk about it for 2 minutes when I say it's about a beautiful water horse that comes out of the lake and invites children onto its back, and they go for a nice ride, and then it takes them into the lake and it drowns them, and I show them this horrifying creature, and they sort of squeal and they they absolutely love it, and then they all line up to buy it. Actually, the Auckland Writers Festival, the Grimmelings sold out on the first day I was there.
2: And
3: I was there for 5 days.
2: Wow, that's pretty amazing to sell out on the first day. Yeah.
3: That book, yeah. I mean, yeah. I have plenty of others, but yeah.
2: I know, even still. This one is your first young adult novel, is that right?
3: Yes.
2: Song of the Saltings. What is the difference between writing for children, then older children, then young adults?
3: So it's interesting, the whole, middle grade, young adult definition, because people often call my novels for younger children young adult.
2: Yeah.
3: I think it's because they think it's a more polite way of saying children's book. But I'm proudly write for children. But the difference for this one is, it's quite simple things, really. It's much longer for a start. It's probably slower as well. But also, the protagonist's age is really the main difference. So Lotta and Moss, who's an outcast boy that she meets who was originally hidden from the child sacrifice. So now all the families who did that are kind of, you know, doubly outcast and they've become scapegoats. So they're both 16, 17. And, you know, they have, it's really a coming of age kind of story and a coming of age kind of age with young adults. And, you know, the things that happen are darker and more complex. Well, are they more complex? Maybe not more complex, but they're things that maybe teens would find more compelling in terms of the personal kind of themes that go on with the characters.
2: If we can talk a little bit about Secrets at Red Rocks, the TV show, because you wrote the book, well, it was published back in 2012.
3: Yeah, it was a long time ago.
2: It was a long time ago. Why so long between the book and the TV series, do you know?
3: Well, I wrote the book in 2011, actually, when I was living in Christchurch, and all the earthquakes and aftershocks were going on, and I had two children under five, and I in my mind, I just longed to go back to the south coast of Wellington, where I'd come from, which I loved. So, I mean, the simple reason is just that there hasn't been a lot of children's drama in that time. And, you know, I would have loved somebody to have picked it up, but it just wasn't really happening. And then I just got a call from out of the blue from Thomas Robbins at Sky TV saying that they were looking at doing some children's and family drama and that they would like to adapt my novel. So it was quite a surprise and a very welcome one.
2: Quite a surprise. Weta Workshop is on board and gets involved. It wins Emmy Awards.
3: Stephen Gallagher and David Long won the Emmy Award for the Best Soundtrack. But also it was also nominated for Best Writing, Martha Hardy Award, and also Best Editing. So it was quite an achievement.
2: Could you quite believe what was happening?
3: No. No, it's been really surreal and really, really lovely. And also I absolutely love the TV show, and the director David Long and I are very much on the same page about children's television. We were harking back to the things that terrified us in the 70s as children, you know, Sapphire and Steel, Children of the Stones, Under the Mountain, things like that. So I was really happy just to kind of, you know, hand it over for his vision, which aligned with mine.
2: What is it like to see your characters, yes, being adapted from your story and they're still your characters, but I suppose inevitably there are changes and maybe they don't look quite or behave quite the way that you anticipate. What is that journey like for you as the author and the original creator?
3: Oh, I think, I mean, it's amazing. I visited the set of the first series, and they've just finished shooting the second season, actually, and I went and visited that as well. And it is quite surreal walking around inside the pages of your novel. But, you know, inevitably there are changes, and I was actually in the initial story room for both the seasons. And so it was really useful for me to see how and why stories change from book to screen. And, you know, because often that's the first thing that you notice. And, you know, obviously there are 8 episodes and each episode has to have an adventure and a cliffhanger. And so you have to pull apart the book and take what you need, but also add a whole lot of stuff as well. I was perfectly happy with all of that because they remain true to the spirit of the novel. Jake in the TV series is Māori and has his own kind of journey with his father. I was very happy to see all of those changes because they rang true. And also they had to update the novel. It's much older now. So I had no problem with that. I mean, the Grimmelings, on the other hand, I'm perhaps a little bit more protective of because it's much more recent. But we'll see if somebody wants to come and option that.
2: We'll see. We will see. We're listening to RNZ National Saturday Morning with Susie and Mihi. We're talking with Rachel King, author. Speaking of books, you have published, is it 4 books in 2 years? Which is it more than that even? Which is pretty prolific. And you were, to be fair, director of the Word Festival for 8 years from 2013. So that would have kept you busy.
3: But very.
2: What's behind the sudden uptick?
3: I'm having a renaissance, Susie. I'm calling myself the Catherine Chidgey of children's writers. She also had a long hiatus, yeah. And then came out. I think these stories, you know, they've kind of built up inside me like a pressure cooker, and then when I was finally able to leave my job and concentrate on them, they've just kind of burst out, I suppose. I do feel a sense of urgency. I'm not sure why. Well, I mean, you know, my father, who was a writer, died when he was 58, and I'm 55. So I definitely feel like I don't necessarily have all the time in the world to tell all the stories that I want to tell. So the other thing is that, I have three books coming out this year. Two of them are the Violet and the Velvets books, which are very short, but also, you know, I had to churn those ones out quickly because otherwise the children who read the first two would age out of them. So I needed to give them something to look forward to.
2: That is true. And you mentioned that your father died when he was 58 and that he was a writer. Indeed he was, Michael King, a writer that probably everyone in the country, a lot of people around the country will have read at least something that he wrote. Does that sort of weigh on you, that age ticking over?
3: Well, yes. Mm. yeah, it does.
2: How do you sort of channel it so that it doesn't paralyse you?
3: It doesn't paralyse me. It's the opposite. It's put a fire under me. I mean, he died in a car accident, you know, which means that you could pop off at any time. And so I just want to make sure that if that does happen, hopefully it won't. You know, that I've done everything I want to do, I suppose.
2: Mm.
3: I do need a rest, though. I'm having a break soon.
2: which is a good thing. But speaking of things that you've always wanted to do, The Traitors. We
3: yes.
2: are about to see a whole lot more of you on our screens. I think it starts next week, screening?
3: 31st of May it starts, yeah.
2: Why did you want to go on The Traitors?
3: I don't know. no, I do. I'm a huge fan of the show. We call it, actually, we weren't allowed to call it a show. It's a game, which is exactly what attracted me to it. I'm not a huge reality TV watcher, but I was absolutely hooked on The Traitors when I first saw it, and I ended up watching kind of all the available English language versions. And then when there was an opportunity to go on it, I just thought, oh, can I do this? And I just thought, I mean, why not? Like, why wouldn't I? Like, I love games, I love puzzles, I love escape rooms. I barely even thought about the fact that it would be filmed and it would be on television. I just really wanted to play. And, you know, everyone sits at home and watches it and goes, oh, why did they do that? And how could they be so dumb? And why would do that differently? So it was very interesting to actually be put in the situation to put all of that to the test.
2: I have so many questions for you, and I think you probably can't answer most of them. But what is it like being in the castle and every moment being filmed?
3: It's very intense, actually. And you see, people drink a lot of water when they're in there because I guess it's like a physiological response to the stress, and you're constantly you're hypervigilant all the time. And I learned this quite quickly that if you say something or if you have an off-the-cuff joke, these people don't know you. So they don't understand necessarily my sense of humour. You know, I might crack a joke and then later on I hear, why did she say that? Why did she lie? and when you're just kind of being, you think you're being funny or a little bit sarcastic, because everybody's listening to what everybody is saying and trying to find some way to use it as some kind of evidence. And it does get quite stressful.
2: Yeah. How long?
3: But fun. But yeah. Also really fun as well. And, you know, you do these challenges where it certainly challenged me. I was hospitalised with pneumonia last year and in March. And then in October, I'm you know, running up a hill carrying these massive loads. It was physically very challenging for me, but really, really rewarding as well.
2: How long do those round tables go on for sometimes?
3: Oh, ages. I mean, yeah, I feel we're getting into territory of what I can't talk about. I don't know. I haven't had any guidance on that. But I mean what you see on the TV is pretty accurate, I think.
2: Mm. What is it like though, not being able to tell anybody?
3: It was quite excruciating, actually, because I sat on it for 6 months. The only person that knew was my husband. I'd told all my friends and my children that I'd gone away on a writing retreat with no internet and no phone, because you're not allowed any contact with the outside world at all. But the thing is that because I'd wrote three books last year, that was not an unusual activity for me. So they were like, oh, yeah, okay, see you later. And a lot of people didn't even notice I was gone, because I have been disappearing a lot, or whether it was to hospital or to a writing retreat. But my mum is a massive Traders fan. We always watched it together, and when the celebrity version was on UK, in the UK one, we were watching it together, and I knew that I had been on it, but I couldn't tell her. And she was pretty excited when I told her.
2: I was going to say, what was it like when you did finally get to spill the beans?
3: It was great, yeah.
2: This, am I right in thinking that this was not the first time you tried to be on The Traitors?
3: Yes, I did apply for the second season. Mm. And it was just before I went overseas, and I got quite far in the audition process. But I think it was a demographic mix. And so then when the third one came along, I almost missed it. I emailed and said, am I too late for the application? And I got an email almost straight away saying, yes, we would love to have you. And then a week later, I was there. So, yes, luckily I'd already gone through the whole process before, so it was streamlined.
2: Yes. What sort of things do you have to do? Are you allowed to tell us what the audition process is like at all?
3: Sure, yeah. You have to make a video of yourself saying why you want to be on The Traitors. A few years ago I wouldn't have been able to do that at all, but because I've had so much, I've done so much of that now with the books and with talking to kids and making videos for social media and things, it was actually really easy. And you have to say what your strategy is going to be. And, of course, mine was, well, everybody trusts a children's writer, wouldn't you? So I just went on this, when people asked me what I did, I just said, I write kids' books. And then there's a Zoom interview and another interview. And, they've got to make sure that you're medically sound and that you're not going to crumble under the pressure. And then you're in.
2: Absolutely fantastic. I cannot wait. I cannot wait to see it anyway. And I cannot wait now that I know that you are also in it. It is going to be fascinating to watch. Good luck also with Song of the Saltings. Rachel King. Thank you, Rachel. Rachel King there, who is, well, she is a children's author, as indeed she told everybody on The Traitors, but she's also going to be in The Traitors. Her latest book, it's for young adults. It is called Song of the Saltings, out now. And The Traitors New Zealand starts airing on Sunday the 31st of May. We have a copy of the book to give away that I think Rachel has signed. So 2101, if you would like that.
0: You would believe a children's author.
2: You would, wouldn't you?
0: You'd be like, that person's definitely not a traitor, because how could she be?
2: A children's author.
0: Yeah. Also like the idea of telling your family you're going away for a writing retreat.
2: And then you come back and you've been on the, yeah, you're going like, to be on, yes, the telly.
0: Oh my, yeah, goodness. Or just go and have a sleep. Yeah.
2: Yeah, well, that's true.
0: After 11, Susie, and I'm not sure if you're hearing all the sounds at the moment, but Brian Crump and his Doubtful Sounds Choir are joining us for a live performance. And they're warming up for us right now. And we think we might cross down there and see what we can hear to the Pips.
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1: RNZ News at 11. Kia ora, good morning. I'm Alison Leonard. The Defence Minister says the budget will provide around $700 million in new capital spending over the next 4 years, with a focus on maritime security. The funding will include drone systems, ship maintenance and replacing an ageing naval fleet. Pretoria Gordon reports.
2: Chris Pink says New Zealand's prosperity and security depend on the sea. He says Thursday's budget will provide an additional $880 million of operating funding and $700 million for projects identified in the Defence Capability Plan, including drones for long-duration surveillance in the Southwest Pacific. A second drone type will be capable of carrying out missions from Navy vessels in the Southern Ocean and be polar capable. Funding will also go towards critical maintenance of the two frigates, the Te Kaha and the Te Mana, as well as the Canterbury.
1: Police say they will be cracking down on the dangerous and disruptive behaviour of dirt bike riders. They say arrests have already been made in Northland, Auckland, Waikato, Bay of Plenty, Gisborne, Hawke's Bay and Wellington. Police say dirt bikes must comply with road rules, even if being used on footpaths, shared paths and reserves. They say riders may face charges if one is used dangerously, illegally or in an antisocial manner. Dirt bikes that are not road legal or are being used unlawfully can also be seized or impounded. A woman who lost her husband and teenage son in the 2023 Titan submersible tragedy wants to start a healing centre for people who have experienced trauma and loss. The submersible, on a mission to view the wreck of the Titanic, imploded, killing all five people on board. Christine Darwood told Saturday Morning that she, leaving the mother of the ship of the submersible after its loss, was hard.
3: I was numb. I was so numb, and everything was a blur. I mean, thinking back, everything is like a black hole, right? I mean, there was just so much pain that it was difficult to remember anything, really.
1: SpaceX's upgraded Starship rocket has blasted off in its debut test flight from Texas. The V3 is designed to eventually see future NASA missions to the moon. Elon Musk's company wants to float on US markets and aim for an unprecedented $1.75 billion US dollar valuation. Talks to former Danish right coalition talks have broken down. A March election resulted in a fragmented assembly of 12 parties. Denmark's King Frederik will now hold fresh talks with party leaders. Councillors have agreed to rates increase of just over 20% for the Clutha district. It breaches the council's self-imposed 20% cap that was set in 2024 to 2034 long-term plan. Mayor Jock Martin says it is far from ideal, but he is confident the council has reached a sensible outcome for ratepayers. And that's the news.
4: Today, Mapuna is at the historic Kororipo Pa in Kirikiri, which has returned to Ngāpuhi after almost 190 years. In the 1820s, it was a base for the rangatira Hongihika before his war parties travelled south, but also a place of learning and a vital hub for Ngāpuhi chiefs to discuss the important matters of the day. You'll hear more of the history and what comes next from Te Runanga o Ngāti Rehia Chair Kipa Munro and Auntie Nora Rameka. That's Mapuna today, after the midday news on RNZ National.
1: 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Back with Susie and Mihi and a choir by the sounds of things shortly with Saturday Morning. First, though, the short forecast from Met Service until midnight. Northland, Auckland and Coromandel, cloudy periods and a few showers. Waitomo to Manawatu, Bay of Plenty and the Central High Country, mainly fine. Gisborne to Wairarapa, also Horowhenua, Kapiti Coast to Wellington, cloudy periods and the odd shower. Buller, Grey, Marlborough and Nelson, cloudy periods and isolated showers, especially about the ranges. Westland, fine today. Canterbury, cloudy at times, patchy drizzle about the foothills at night. Otago, Southland and Fiordland, partly cloudy, isolated showers about Southland, Clutha and Fiordland. And Chatham Islands, cloudy periods and a few showers. RNZ National, it is 11:04. News and weather again at midday with Louise Pagonis. Okay.
0: Mayanol. Welcome back to Saturday Morning on RNZ National with Susie and Mihi. Still lots to come.
5: Yes, there's a full house tonight for Auckland FC. We'll hear about the faithful behind the footy.
0: Also shortly, I'm going to pop down to one of the big studios downstairs and be with Brian Crump and indeed the Doubtful Sounds Choir. I just went down during the news.
5: Yeah,
0: and they're all in there and they're all ready for it and it's very exciting. 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
5: Yeah, still to come. 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
0: And we are going to be giving away a copy of Song of the Saltings by Rachel King. So do get your travel stories into us, or indeed, if you'd like the book, let us know. 2101. Also, this is a good opportunity for bookworms to gather round, because our resident reader, Kate DeGoldie, is here with some of her latest picks. She's a novelist, also an Arts Foundation laureate, and Te Awhi Rito Reading Ambassador. Kate, kia ora, how are you?
6: Te mari, I'm very good, thank you. Beautiful morning in Otatahi.
0: Oh, fantastic. So glad to hear it, because I don't think the sun's come up properly in Wellington this morning, so I'm glad it's sunny somewhere. You've got a couple of books for us today, Kate. An American one and a picture book by a New Zealand author. Why have you picked these particular two?
6: Well, to start with The Gossip Columnist's Daughter, this is by Peter Orner, who is, until now, a writer unknown to me. One of the things I just love about the internet is how you can discover writers who don't necessarily turn up in your local bookshops or even in the library. He's written several novels, several books of short stories, a famous one called Esther Stories, which has been reissued with an introduction by Marilyn Robinson, no less. A marvellous writer. He's in this book, he's writing about it's a blend of fact and fiction, and the gossip columnist in the title is in fact a real person called Irv Kupchinik, who was absolutely famous in Chicago and possibly throughout the country. Just wrote name-dropping, pretty glib, pretty awful gossip columns for 60 years for the newspaper, and then he had a television show. And the daughter in this is his daughter, Karen, known as Cookie Kupchinik, who died in mysterious circumstances in Hollywood. She was, as they used to say, a starlet. And Peter Orner uses this true story of her death and the speculation for many years around whether it was murder or

0: bafflement of his grandparents when they were just utterly cut off after 50 years of friendship with the Kupchinks and never spoke to them again. Particularly the two women didn't speak to each other. But what's really fueling Jed Rosenthal, the narrator of this book, you know, with some connections to Peter Orner, but not a self-portrait. Jed's a writer. His career isn't going that well. His marriage has broken up. He's missing, he loves his wife and he's missing being with her, but he's clearly been a difficult person to live with. And you have the sense of an obsessive quality about him in terms of how the book is structured. No episode or chapter, you might call them, is much longer than about a page and a half, and it swings all over the place. It's utterly easily to follow, very, very accessible, but it's got a kind of hectic quality to it as he looks in old letters, he goes into archives in different places, he calls his mother frequently to see what she can remember about the grandparents and his sister, and he talks to his cat, Rudy, the whole time, which is incredibly funny. But what you realise after a while is that in part it's a portrait of Chicago at a particular time in post-war history and of the Jewish community of a certain class in Chicago, not least their sort of proximity at times to the mob. One of the characters in the book is a true character, Sidney Korshak, who was a fixer for the mob. Mob being Italians, but they like to have Jewish accountants and lawyers. And he, Orner speculates that he may have been involved in suppressing details around Cookie's death. And the idea that hangs over the book, well, there are two ideas really. One is a quote from Chekhov, which is the most intolerable people are regional celebrities. So he's sort of referencing the sort of venality of Kupchinik's column, even though it was incredibly famous. And the other idea behind everything is that minor characters in stories don't know they're minor characters. And it's completely thrilling. I mean, it's very funny, it's ruminative, it's sad. By the time you don't really know what his view is of what happened until you get to the very last page of the book. I read it in about 5 hours. It was so compelling, and I'm just dying to get into the rest of his work. Fantastic.
1: So as you're going along, I suppose you're trying to solve the murder mystery at the same time as Jed, the character?
0: Yes. And in a way, I think he's constructed it in his syntax, and the sort of almost febrile feeling in the book is he wants you to feel is a little bit confused, a little bit occasionally enlightened, and kind of frantic about this solution. Because in some way, for Jed, the writer, working this out about his grandparents is a displacement from thinking about his own separation. It's about loneliness, fractured love, the end of things, and, you know, in a sense, the end of that period in American history. And of course, because it's written now, it's talking in a way to our own times. In terms of the spectacle that is the internet and the mysteries that occur in people's lives. There's lots of sort of resonances across the book, but it's just a thumping good read. And I did actually sort of catch my breath when I got to the end. It's not definitive solution, but it's Jed's very convincing take on what happened between his grandparents and their very old friends.
1: Sounds fantastic. It sounds fantastic, now your second pick. Yes, go on.
0: So this is Ruth Paul, a picture book writer with, you know, more than probably less than 20. I don't know. I'm not sure how many books she has to her name, but she's one of our really superb picture book artists and writers. I mean, initially known for her art because she illustrated other writers' work, but in fact, she's a very good writer, and she's that rare thing which is a picture book writer who can rhyme convincingly. You know, the old shibboleth is a rhyming picture book is only as good as its worst rhyme. And it's an incredibly difficult thing to do, but she does it brilliantly. And this is a book of hers that was published last year called You Can't Pat a Fish. It's the simplest of stories, but shaped and worked on so that it's kind of perfect. It's a child who's given a fish and as a pet, and she's thoroughly grumpy about it. The illustrations are really fetching. The slightest sort of change in expression really helps the reading youngster, or the youngster who's being read to get a real sense of how

0: other, the child narrating the story feels. So it begins, I asked for a pet, but what did I get? A fish. You can play with a puppy, cuddle a cat, snuggle a rabbit, and pet a pet rat. But as much as you wish, you can't pet a fish. And the other thing about a picture book that's so difficult to get right is the shape of it and the turning of the pages so that there's a little bit of anticipation for the reading and listening child as they turn the page. And honestly, she's got this down to a fine art. There's great language in the book, you know, extension language, you might say. You can preen with a parrot, tickle a turtle. It's quite a bit of gentle but nice alliteration going on. And you see her imagining all the animals that she could play with and have a good time with, and just looking crossly at the fish the whole time. Then halfway through the book, the fish basically starts to flirt with her and show her what they can do. And she's sort of annoyed with them. Don't swirl around. Don't try and catch my eye. But then she imagines diving into the fishbowl and playing with the fish. And in the course of the book, turns around what she feels about the fish so that at the end, she's saying, I can follow your glittering tail in the dark. Wait, that's it. I'll call you Spark. I no longer wish. I have a new pet. And my pet is a fish. Aww. And I read this yesterday to a class of new entrants. And at the end, they were reasonably enthralled and they started shouting out the rhymes after a while. And I said at the end, what happened? And they said, she changed her mind. So I just think it's a perfect piece of picture book art and writing.
1: Oh, I mean, the inevitable comparison, I suppose, is Dr. Seuss. But you know, that's yes. High stakes, though, isn't it?
0: Yes. I just think, she's steadily published over many years, Ruth, and her work is always really interesting, as well as, you know, those inimitable skills. She's often got something very human and almost existential going on in some of her books, often using animals to demonstrate certain aspects of human behaviour. But I buy all of her books to give to my grandchildren because they never fail to hit the mark.
1: It's more of a question about Dr. Seuss, because we're going to be talking to Tuziata Avia, the poet, on Saturday, mm-hmm. morning, maybe even next week, actually. And she has a poem in her new book, which is inspired by Dr. Seuss. What is it about his work that has such an enduring legacy, do you think?
0: It's so antic. It's so gloriously bonkers, but a kind of controlled bonkers. I mean, if you look at the, it's very child-centered because it's buying into the surreal world of the child. You think of the Cat in the Hat and the anarchy of the cat coming in and both the anxiety and the thrill of the children enjoying it. But also there's just this absolutely pulsating and this huge momentum through the rhyming. And also he makes up neologisms the whole time, you know, so if you can't find a word that rhymes, he just invents a word. I mean, I don't know how many times I've read Green Eggs and Ham. My uncle once had to read it all over the summer to my my sister and her cousin, and by the end of it, he was uttering expletives about Green Eggs and Ham because he was sick of it. But they just loved it so much; it doesn't fail to work on kids.
1: Absolutely,
0: he's a genius.
1: Absolutely genius level stuff. Thank you so much, Kate DeGoldie. There, the recommendations.
0: Thanks.
1: You can't pat a fish by Ruth Paul. And also Kate was talking about The Gossip Columnist's Daughter, and that is by Peter Ormer. It is 17 minutes past 11 now on RNZ National.
2: I'm pretty sure you can get Green Eggs and Ham in Te Reo.
1: Yes.
2: It's a hardcover for kids. It's a great one.
1: Oh, so good.
2: Lots of feedback coming in. Still lots to come up coming on the show. But this Kia ora kōrua, oh my, what a wonderful taster of the choir. So looking forward to hearing more of it. Ngā mihi ko Linda Tōku Ingoa from Whakatū. Mm-hmm. We are too. This one here on Rachel King, her novel Secrets at Red Rocks. Kia ora, I so enjoyed this interview just now. Our 10-year-old grandson highly values reading along with his dad. Sounds ideal. Aroha Nui from Lynn. You can win a copy of that book with your best travel etiquette feedback, of course. Here's a embarrassing one. Once we were visiting a naturist island in France and enjoying all that it involves, we went for a wander and came back around the corner to be met with a village and the villagers looking disparagingly at all of us in all of our glory, we in our bare bums made a hasty retreat back to our corner, cheeks burning. That's from Bron in Christchurch.
3: Indeed. Morena, this person says, on travel etiquette, my number one is to treat cabin crew with kindness and respect. Their primary purpose is to keep us all safe, not to be servants. A mihi to them, including those who I've seen deal with all sorts of dodgy, with discretion and skill. Absolutely. Big mihi to cabin crew. Lots still to come on RNZ National, including, yes, the Doubtful Sounds. I have to nip off, Mihi, yes, down to the studio downstairs and to go and see all their lovely faces. We'll be back with you soon. But you've got plenty to do in the meantime.
2: We do. Because it is a massive, massive night for footy fans, with Auckland FC facing off against Sydney FC in the A-League Grand Final tonight at Go Media Stadium. And the numbers are huge. Actually, you've sold out with more than 20,000 fans expected through the gates. The club has had an explosive rise, being only in its second season. And its boss, CEO, Nick Becker, joins us now live. Tēnākwe.
4: Good morning. We actually, it's more 25,000, like 28.
2: 28?
4: Yeah, they put some extra seats in. So, and it sold like... it's all like hotcakes. I've always thought of, like, how do you actually just set up a stall and sell hotcakes and just
2: retire? There you go.
4: But it's just been like that. Monday, we put the tickets on, went on sale to members. 15,000 in a flash went to the members, and then they put the remaining on, and they were all sold out by Monday 4:30, I think it was, about 4:35. So 22,000 that day. They put a couple more on over the last couple of days, and as soon as they were there, they were gone.
2: What does that do to the team? How do they feel about that?
4: They absolutely love it. Yeah. They absolutely love it. So we, the finals this time around have been really interesting for us. I mean, we got to the semi-finals last season, and it on the night broke our hearts that we didn't get to host a grand final. But I think sometimes you need to go there to lose it and to know how bad that feels, and for it to be part of the motivation and what drives you on. And this time round, everyone thought we were going to be second. We ended up being third, which meant we had to play an elimination final. That was against Melbourne City. That went all the way through to extra time and penalties. And then when the boys won that one, they sort of came off the pitch, and it was pretty clear that they knew what they had to do, and they were going to go all the way. I was confident that we'd be in the final. I didn't quite know what our route would be, but we had a cagey draw at home against Adelaide in the first of the two semi-finals, and then we went away. Everyone wrote us off. No one said that we could win in Adelaide. Friday night under lights in Coopers is a hard place to go, and we probably put in our best ever performance as a club, I think, and won 3-0.
2: Is it temperature? What makes it challenging there?
4: It's a very small parochial ground. It's a real kind of, it's a good football ground. I would argue it's probably the best one in the league. It's sort of 16,000, very kind of passionate Adelaide fans who are on the back of the, opposition team that's in there. And Adelaide, they play well at home there. They know it's their home. They've been there for a long time. They get a real confidence from their crowd. So, to actually go over there, I think we took a little bit. When you said temperature, we actually did take over a bit of rain and kind of dampen their spirits on the Friday night a bit. And we played well under the conditions. We were just better across the park. And I think it kind of, it comes from a couple of things. A, the boys are well drilled. They're well trained. But mentally, they were there 100%, and they were completely focused on what they had to do. And we've been good away this season. When we've had to stand up and deliver a performance, we've done it. So we definitely did it then, and we're hopefully we'll do it again today.
2: Yeah, you're home now, though.
4: Yeah.
2: You are in the home of the Warriors.
4: Yep.
2: What's the difference? You've been to a rugby and a cricket. You've been to the league. Mm. What makes a football crowd different?
4: Well, I'd say we're probably that there is huge differences, but we're probably the most similar to the Warriors. The Warriors have a real passionate fan base. I think we do too. It's that tribalism that's created, and it's also a result of connecting so well with the community and actually getting in and working. Yeah, the the number of visits that we do to schools and to clubs and out to community cultural moments and events and things, that all kind of brings and galvanises people together. When they get an opportunity to emotionally connect with us as a club or with the players, you know, they might get a selfie at a pitch side down at a local club, or the kids all might get an autograph at a school or something like that. Those little moments create emotional connection along the way, and then they come to a game, hopefully they see us win, again they meet one of their players and the player becomes a hero, and that over time creates generational fandom. So I think the difference for us, the biggest difference is the Port, and they're a real hardcore fan base, and they sort of organically, so they created it themselves, came together, called themselves the Port because they wanted to represent Auckland and the Port of Auckland, be this sort of all-inclusive, people arrive in the Port, you're all welcome kind of thing. And then they just sing, cheer, bring atmosphere and colour for the entirety of the game, and they're a fantastic group of supporters. I think the best in the league.
2: They're going to make themselves home tonight at Go Media Stadium.
4: They very much are.
2: How early do you get down to the stadium and kick the ball around?
4: So, personally, I normally go about 3 hours before kickoff, three or four, and the team arrive about an hour and a half before. The fans tend to arrive about sort of an hour to 45 minutes before. Tonight, the gates are open an hour and a half. Kickoff's 10 past eight, so the gates will be open about 6:30.
2: What happens in that time beforehand?
4: Tonight there's a bit of extra sort of razzmatazz, some entertainment, there's some live music, there'll be a light show, all of the kind of things you'd want and expect out of a grand final. It's interesting because we play through summer, so most of our games are at Saturday 5 p.m, so it's not actually often we play under lights. So that kind of like under lights, nighttime, bit of wintry, it's a proper football match. It's something that I spent 12 years in the UK watching and working in football, and it kind of will have that kind of proper old school football feel about it tonight.
2: Exciting. You talk about the Port, but in terms of the crowd, who are they? Like age group?
4: They're all of Auckland. Yeah. They genuinely are. And it's I asked that question because right back to our first game at the start of last season, we knew it sold out, but we didn't know who was coming, right? You know, the tickets have been sold, but who's going to turn up? And it was amazing to watch all of Auckland walk in terms of every kind of background, culture, young families, teenagers, young adults, like generations of grandparents through down to taking their grandkids and their children in between. And so you kind of got this really, like it was really warm and amazing feeling about it all. And I think we do have, I think if you really wanted to segment our fan base, it'd be families, young families, and they're the ones who are often driven by the kids who are playing the game. The participation rates in this country are mad. Off the roof, off the chart, sorry. And then you've got the hardcore football fans, and they're the Port and those around them as well. And then the third group would probably be that kind of curious sports fan, you know, like people who, you know, like you and I just love sport and will go along and see something, and they heard about Auckland FC, they want to go experience it. You kind of call them the just the general sports fan or a little bit maybe the FOMO sports fan, you know, they definitely.
2: Are you hoping for some of that energy from the Warriors, because you guys are kind of playing at similar times?
4: Yes, yeah, they're away on the road, and we work really closely with them, and Cameron George, who runs them, is a good mate and is also always so supportive of us. So they've sent us a few messages and they did a few things on their socials. I definitely want a bit of Warriors energy. They're doing amazingly this season, so we'd love to get a bit of their buzz.
2: Who are the crucial players tonight for Auckland FC, and tactically, what do they need to get right?
4: Thankfully, I'm not the tactician in the team. Otherwise, we wouldn't be in the grand final if I was. But for me, it's the key players will step up. The big ones, you know, Hiroki Sakai is our captain. He's an immense warrior. You know, he's coming towards the endish. Hopefully, it won't end too soon of his career. But you see him on the pitch, and at the moment he steps over that line, he just wants to win. He's a true winner. We've got across the pitch, we've got five guys who are in the All Whites team, are going to go to the World Cup, so they'll be keen to kind of wrap up the season and show what they're going to be capable in the summer over in the US and Canada and Mexico. You know, we've got a big guy up front called Sam Cosgrove, and he's always strong in the air. He's a big game player. He's got a great amount of experience under him. And if he can get the right sort of service and delivery, he'll score goals.
2: It's the fifth time the Sydney FC have won. This will be their eighth final. You've got your work cut out for you.
4: Yeah, no, Sydney are a great team. There's no one's taking them. Definitely no one's getting ahead of ourselves. And we know that a grand final is a different game. They've clearly got some experience to it. We're only two seasons old, and this is our first grand final. Luckily, we've got Steve Corica, who's our coach, and he was in many of those grand finals for Sydney that you spoke of, and now he's having his first with us, and he knows what to do in a grand final. So he's bringing a lot of a cool head, a real kind of a level of experience, and he also knows how to win it as well. And there's other people in the group, the coaching staff, Terry McFinn, our football director, likewise, I think he's got something like five or six championship medals as well. So, you know, the experience may not be there for grand finals on the pitch necessarily, although there's a few players who've played in big games like this, definitely in the coaching staff, and they'll be preparing the boys properly.
2: And zooming out a bit, a huge year globally for football too, with the Club World Cup in the US, the biggest tournament there since 1994. Does that help grow the game here as well?
4: Yeah, so the Club World Cup was there, and then the World Cup, the FIFA World Cup's this June, July, and it is going to be massive for us because the All Whites are there, obviously, and that's the first time since 2010. And having a national team, like the interest in the competition is the biggest competition in the world. The interest would have been there already, but the fact that there's some Kiwi boys to cheer on is amazing. And I think there's we've got five, Wellington have got three, so there's eight players from the A-League in New Zealand going, as well as a few others dotted around Australian clubs as well. And then, you've got guys like Chris Wood, who plays in the Premier League at Nottingham Forest. So it's a really exciting moment for football. And I think, World Cups always grow the game, and having a team there, having players who play at Go Media in the A-League every other weekend is just going to help as well. And I'd expect to see that the percentage of kids taking up the sport will just continue to grow. I mean, it's growing double digits year on year at the moment. I think it'll be probably 20-30% next year after the World Cup.
2: Have you got a favourite chant?
4: Yeah, but I can't say it live on radio because some of the language is. But there's a unfortunately for the Port, they do some of their songs are like the sailors. They've got potty mouths, but they are generally quite humorous as well, and come from a funny place, but. You don't want me to sing it on radio.
2: Okay, then. We'll just have to wait for the game.
4: Absolutely.
2: And we'll see if we can hear it in the cloud. Well, Auckland is, as you know, four seasons in one day.
4: Yep.
2: What are you hoping for in terms of the weather? And what do you think you're going to get?
4: Just, look, it'd be disappointing if it rained, but it wouldn't really matter. I think a nice little bit of cloud cover, not too cold. A good Auckland night under the lights at Go Media. It's going to be a fantastic thing. I'm really excited. I can't wait.
2: All the very best. People might be watching the Warriors at 7, but your suggestion is that they watch half and half.
4: Yeah, they can watch the first half of the Warriors.
2: That's fair, eh?
4: Yeah, flip over at 10 past 8, watch us, get behind the boys, 100%.
2: All the best tonight. Go Thank well. You. Nick Becker there, CEO of the Auckland FC, with a big game tonight against Sydney FC. And that's going to be at Go Media Stadium out Southside. So expect a little bit of traffic around that time, I guess. And all the best to them and the fans that are heading out there. It's going to be an exciting night. Right, Susie, where are you?
1: I'm down in the drama studio.
2: We're not going to do like a FC chant, but you're going to do like a choir version, perhaps.
1: Well, I don't know about that. Certainly the best, I think probably all the best football chants have got the sort of language in that you probably couldn't have on the radio at this time of day. Perhaps.
2: Yeah, it's probably mild compared to like in England.
1: there were some pretty out there ones, certainly, that I remember back in the day of being in the UK. Thinking of travelling, actually, and quite a few people in touch about this. You can win Rachel King's new book. This one, travelling with my elderly mother a few years ago, a passenger in front flicked her long hair over the headrest. So it dangled in front of my mum. My mother bundled the hair up and tossed it back to the owner. Quite right.
2: Must have been quite long.
1: Must have been really long. Really long. Someone else saying,
5: It's a good tip, actually. If you're taking a backpack on the plane, remove it before boarding to avoid banging people behind you on the head as you're finding your seat and lifting your other carry-on baggage into the overhead locker. That's good a pet tip. Peeve, isn't it?
2: Good tip.
5: We have a winner, though. But
2: we do. We have a winner, which will receive Rachel King's book. It's a true story. Long-haul flight passenger next to you in middle row of economy, so no escape, finds out you're a nurse. And for the next 12 hours before landing in Singapore, you get the entire health history and symptoms, and luckily that of their families too. Oh, ka aroha, Karen. I can see how that might be pretty annoying. You are the winner for your services to nursing and fellow passengers.
5: Absolutely. Enjoy it. It is now, I can't do the maths fast enough, 27 minutes, I think, to 12 on RNZ National. You're listening to Saturday Morning with Susie and Mihi. And if there is one thing I know to be true, it is that RNZ's Brian Crump loves music. And we are in for a musical treat this Saturday morning.
2: Yeah, Brian is, of course, to be found on RNZ Concert from 3 to 7 every weekday. And he's the host of the new podcast, Crump's Classical Conversations. But he's also the musical director of the Doubtful Sounds Choir, which performs his a cappella arrangements of popular songs from around the world.
5: Now, before we have a kōrero with Brian, we are about to hear the Doubtful Sounds. They're all here in the drama studio here at RNZ with me. Let's hear their version of a Nick Cave classic. This is The Ship Song.

0: Amazing.
1: Wow.
0: Amazing. That's Brian Crump and his choir, who's down in the studio with you there, Susie. Mm. Is it packed?
2: It is packed.
3: I just about knocked the stand over.
2: It's pretty warm. Yeah, Brian did just about take about the stand while he was conducting.
3: Yeah, I do that quite a lot, actually.
0: Yeah. We have to talk first, Brian, about your podcast. It's called Crump's Classical Conversation.
3: That's right, Crump's Classical Conversation,
0: yes.
3: Not Trump's
0: Tribulation. I'm glad that you're listening from very early in, though.
3: It was a neighbour of mine down at the shop, actually. Said, Brian, you're on today. They called you Trumpy. Crumpy. I reckon Trump's going to be the new Barry for me, actually.
2: Yeah.
3: For years I've been called Barry.
2: We can make that happen if you
3: for
2: want.
3: For some reason.
0: Apologies.
3: Yeah. So maybe now it's Trump. But anyway, it's fine.
0: Brian Crump. What sparked the podcast?
3: Well, I've been with RNZ Concert now for, 3 years? And we've been thinking about the interviews that I do on music and trying to get them out to a wider audience, not just the radio audience, but a podcast audience. So Lisa McMillan, who's the manager of RNZ Concert, I think negotiated with the podcast people, persuaded them, let's turn it into a podcast. Mm. And so Crump's Classical Conversation was born, at least on the Podverse.
0: Because you do some big interviews, Alec Jones, Beck Runge, to name a couple. Has there been a standout interview so far?
3: Oh, I really liked talking to Michael Houston. That was the first episode we dropped. Because Michael he's a bit of a curmudgeon. The first time I interviewed him, which was when I was doing the night shift on RNZ National, I quickly learned he doesn't do dates. Because, you know, you come in with those soft questions like, so when did you first perform this or that? I don't do dates, Brian. I don't do dates. I don't remember things like that. And I thought, okay, right. I remember that. But he just said a lovely thing. It was a lovely conversation about music and how music is so much part of his life. And at one point he just said, I asked him, can you imagine yourself having done anything else? And he said, no, I just think I am in some way, I am music. And I don't think he meant that in like, I'm the big guy of music. It's just, that's what I am. That's me. Without music, I couldn't be, which I kind of relate to myself.
0: Yeah. And if people want to listen to that interview or any of the others on your podcast, where can they find them?
3: Well, just the usual places, but rnz.co.nz in the podcast page there. We drop them every Monday, Wednesday and Friday morning or wherever you get your podcasts from. I've been trained to tell that. I don't know exactly where people get podcasts from because I'm a 20th century boy. But, yeah, I did find it on Spotify, so, yeah. So I'm working that out.
2: Do you have anyone that you really would love to interview? Do you have a bucket list?
3: Oh, Beethoven.
2: It's going to be tricky, though, Brian. I mean, we could maybe do an AI version of Beethoven. What about that?
3: You'd be going, what? look. I mean, there's so many wonderful people to talk to. It's a bit like asking, what's your favourite piece of music? And it's whatever comes to mind. It might be whatever you're listening to right now. I mean, there's so many different ways of making music. I'm thinking of interviewing. I interviewed Shane Carter last year, and I was really nervous. I was nervous about talking to him because Shane Carter, he's always got when you see a picture of Shane Carter, he's got a scowl, you know? And I think that's actually because Shane's a bit shy about smiling. He's going to roast me alive. And he was lovely. And although actually we were doing a version of one of his songs, The Doubtful Sounds, and it is one of my arrangements. And, you know, I bite off more than I can chew sometimes, as the choir knows. And because I've got no training as a conductor and not really any training in arranging, so I go off. I mean, there's wonderful musical software you can use now that helps you. And I can work arrangements with that. But, you know, doing She Speeds, I could hear it in my head, but actually getting something the choir could do was not so easy. And Shane, after the interview, was going to come and hear us sing. And jeepers, I was nervous about that. But actually, he didn't turn up in the end, so I guess we'll never know. I think he had a new girlfriend then or something like that, if I'm not speaking out of turn. Yeah.
2: Tell us about The Doubtful Sounds, though. How did it come about?
3: You go back to when we were still in Broadcasting House, Susie.
2: Oh, before my time.
3: That's right. And in the mid-90s, when I started working in what was then the rural section of RNZ at Broadcasting House, and they were mostly bulletin editors, the editors that did the bulletins for when we sold bulletins to commercial networks. They were the likes of Joe Locke and Niverita Manu and Sue Bergen, and they wanted to do a gospel group.
2: Mm-hmm.
3: And somebody must have heard that I was a singer, and they wrote me in. And we started doing stuff we just meet for drinks and nibbles. And then we got the idea, well, if we want to do this, we should actually perform.
2: Mm.
3: And so that's how it started. And there's a member of a group, Chris Bukaida, who was in that. We didn't really have a name. We named for a while. And then we started performing at RNZ Christmas parties back in the late 90s. And then I went away to Australia. And when I came back, I was in Wellington again, hosting nights, and I really wanted to sing.
2: Hmm.
3: But if you're doing a night shift during the week,
2: can't do it.
3: All the choirs, that's when they rehearse.
2: Hmm.
3: So I persuaded people, and at first it was mostly colleagues at RNZ, to come around on a Sunday afternoon and sing. And initially we called ourselves Sounds Like Us, which was a RNZ slogan from way back.
2: Yeah.
3: That actually a former host of this program made fun of rather wonderfully.
2: Indeed.
3: Got herself into trouble with that. Sirens and stuff, this sounds like us, doesn't it? Oh, yes, Chainsaw. Hmm. So then we were told you can't use that name. So we got serious about 2008 and we went up to Raumati Beach on a retreat and some of the members are still here from the choir. And we workshopped a name, and somehow the Doubtful Sounds. Does anybody know who came up with that idea?
1: I think it was Ewan Lincoln.
3: Me and Lincoln.
1: Ewan.
3: Ewan Lincoln. That's right. Ewan. Yeah, who's now since left the choir. But yes, it stuck. So there you go. That was a rather long-winded answer to the question, wasn't it?
2: Yeah, It's a great name, though.
3: Yeah, we think so.
0: Yeah,
3: it's quite whimsical, and also it allows us to be slightly, you know, off key every now and then, and still deliver what we promise on the label.
0: I can hear all the laughter in the background. It's lovely. I mean, who does the choir draw in these days? Who's with you?
3: Oh wow! How shall I?
2: There
3: do
2: are
3: names?
2: Some ex-RNZers that I can see in the room.
3: Chris, Julian Robbins. He's an ex-RNZer. Tanya Alders. She was a colleague of mine at RNZ Rural way back in the day. We've got Jane and Yalcha. Yalcha's going to do the solo in the next song on sopranos. We've got Tans, she's on soprano. Marion, Linda, sopranos. Did you want us to demonstrate?
0: Yeah, yeah. I was just going to say that because you're a bass. When you say Chris, are you talking about Chris Bukaida?
3: Yes.
2: Yeah, your cousin.
0: Kia ora, cuz.
2: He can't
0: what
2: hear you.
0: He? What is he? Bass, baritone? What?
2: There you go.
3: What's your voice, Chris?
4: Tenor.
3: Oh, very good, Chris.
2: You were telling me the other day in the office that the tenors are the troublemakers.
3: No, not troublemakers.
2: Yeah, no, you actually used that word, troublemakers.
3: Did I?
2: Well, yeah. Well, you said the good-looking tenors are always troublemakers.
3: Well, they're hard to hang on to. That's what I meant.
2: Oh.
3: You get a good... See, the tenors... They're the ones with the high voices, like high male voices. And have you noticed that most rock stars, with the exception, by the way, that was Nick Cave's Ship Song that we sang.
2: Mm.
3: Nick Cave's got a deep voice. But most rock and rollers have high voices, relatively high voices. And so if you're a tenor and you'd go off and join a rock band, play the guitar and join a rock band. So it's just harder to hang on to them. But we've got Andrew. We've got two Andrews in the tenors. We've got Chris... And we've got Suzanne, and she's using her chest voice to do a tenor role, which is actually something quite a few women can do.
0: Can they give us
2: can
0: a
2: we
0: boost?
2: Hear them?
0: Yeah.
3: The tenors, they want you to sing. Can I give you a note?
4: Hang on. How about that one? La. Bit louder.
3: Oh, yeah. What'd you think
0: Beautiful.
3: Of that?
0: Beautiful. Yeah. I can hear my cousin.
2: You can.
3: Me, he says she can hear you, Chris. Sometimes it's a bit of a worry if you can hear them standing up from the rest, me. Because that sometimes means they're singing a different note to the other tenors. And you don't want this.
0: I just thought it was loud.
2: Troublemakers.
0: Yeah. He's definitely a troublemaker, tenor.
3: So those are the tenors. But let's not forget, and we talked about the sopranos. Do you want a demonstration of the sopranos?
2: Yeah.
3: So the sopranos are the kind of, they're shaking their, come on. Come on, you can do it. I'll give you a note.
2: Otherwise, I'm going to have to do it. So you can, you should do it.
4: How about?
2: Because nobody needs that.
3: You know, la up an octave.
0: Oh, lovely. Yeah, I mean, I actually heard Susie sing.
2: That wasn't me.
3: Yeah.
0: Are you sure? No, I'm sure that you pressed the button and I thought, wow.
2: Not me.
3: And then we got the altos. And the altos are actually, they are the harmonic bedrock of a choir. Because, you know, you've got your sopranos at the top, you've got the basses at the bottom doing melodies and bass lines. Not all the time, but a lot of the time. It's the middle parts that give you the harmony.
2: Yeah, but... an alto.
3: Oh, Susie.
4: Yeah.
2: Aren't they the ones that normally get the boring line?
3: No, I don't. Brian. I try and write. And what do you think, altos? I try and write interesting parts.
5: Absolutely.
3: Yeah.
2: That is good.
5: We're grateful.
3: Yeah, they're nodding their heads. That was the right answer.
2: Boring line.
3: La, la. Give us la. Give us a D.
4: La.
3: And the basses, so we haven't heard them yet. So that's and by the way, it's we've got Helen, Monique, Kate, Giselle, and Lisa on the altos, Jane, Yelcha, Marion, Tarns, and Linda on the sopranos. I think I'm repeating myself here. And on the basses, we've got Julian and Gary and Keith and Pete and Matt. I made you a bass this time, didn't I?
6: Yes.
3: Yeah, Matt's interchangeable.
2: Interchangeable
0: utility player.
3: Yeah, and we've got Charles. Are you on a bass line or a tenor today?
6: Tenoring.
3: He's tenor.
0: Let's hear the bass.
3: You think I know this stuff, wouldn't you?
0: Let's hear the bass.
3: Okay, bass. One, two, and. That might have been a bit low for the boys, eh?
2: That is.
3: Okay.
0: Getting there.
3: Well done, boys. Yeah. So you've heard them all now, the individual parts.
0: Why pop music, Brian?
3: It goes back to that group of us that started singing at RNZ back in the 90s. And then we started doing, as I said, Christmas parties, so we were singing pop songs. And then I'd arrange a bit of a really good vocal, some backing vocals to make them a bit richer. And then when I came back from Australia, there were lots of good classical choirs, which I couldn't be part of, but I didn't really want to try and do what they did much better than I could do anyway. And so I just started doing pop songs and arranging them. One of the first we did was the Johnny Nash, I Can See Clearly Now the Rain Is Gone, mm-hmm. which we're not going to do now, but we're going to do it at our gig, actually.
2: When's your gig?
3: Our gigs. We've got two of them coming up. I'm so glad you mentioned that, Susie. And I'm glad I remembered. The 21st of June, so the solstice, and the 27th of June. The 21st one is at Thistle Hall in the down top of Cuba Street, mm-hmm. Wellington. And the 27th is at St. Hilda's. Is it St. Hilda's?
4: Yes.
3: Yeah, thank you. In Island Bay, which has got a beautiful acoustic.
2: Oh.
3: And so we're singing there. We're raising money for the Marine Centre at Island Bay. So mm-hmm. if we manage to break even better, the profits will go to them. And because, the South Coast of Wellington's had a bit of a hard time recently.
2: Yeah, Tapitaranga needs a bit of love.
3: Yeah, we felt we needed to give something back because all of us are putting something down there at the moment, whether we want to or not.
2: Mm. It's not just any old choir, though, because you won silver at the choir games last year.
3: It was 2024 now, wasn't it?
2: 2024?
3: Oh, they're laughing. It's all right, Helen, you can laugh if you want to.
2: It was pretty good. Fantastic.
3: We are not, there's a real range of singing voices in the choir. There are members of Voices New Zealand in this choir, and that is a world-class choir. Mm. There are singers from the Nota Bene, which is the choir that comes along and sings Christmas carols for 9 to noon, just before Christmas. There's a member of the Tudor Consort, another fantastic choir. We've got members of the Wellington Cathedral Choir, but we've also got people who can't read music, but who can sing. And so having that mix is really important to me. And and the pop music is just, I've also learnt to really love pop songs. Doing arranging pop music has given me a new admiration for how clever, how brilliant, how profound sometimes even pop songs can be.
2: What do you look for in a pop song that you want to arrange for the choir?
3: Sometimes it's because when a member of the choir asks me to do something,
2: yeah,
3: so they could be a solo for. And sometimes, as in the song we're about to sing, it came by chance. I was driving home and I stopped at the dairy and there was a car in front and the woman got out and she looked at me and she said, "I know you. You were in Noah's Flood. You played the voice of God," which was an opera. And I was had the spoken part. And I said, "Oh, yes, hello," because she was one of the other singers. And she was dressed up. It was Christmas Eve. I said, "Where are you going? You're going to Midnight Mass?" She said, "No, I'm going to a Chapel Roan theme party." Mm-hmm. I said, "Chapel Roan, who's that?" And she sang me a couple of songs, which I didn't recognise. But then I went home and looked, had a look, and I thought, "Oh, I quite like this Pink Pony Club song." And I could think of a voice. I thought, "I can hear that voice singing that song." So I wrote an arrangement. And that's what we're going to do.
2: We're going to listen to it in just a moment. Yeah. There's been so much feedback coming in.
0: Let's read some while you can hear it, Brian. "What beautiful singing brought tears to my eyes." And another, "Haha, as an alto singer, I agree. They can't do without us, but then they give us the boring bits
2: every time." It's such a pleasure to hear Brian on RNZ. Someone says, "This guy has a wonderful radio voice." He sure does.
0: He absolutely does. Magical to hear Brian and the Doubtful Sounds. It's from KI.
2: "What rock have I been under?" This person says, "I never knew Trump, a.k.a. Crump, was a singer and aficionado of." What a great interview. I'm really enjoying it. Thanks, Anne. And thank you for getting in touch with us on 2101.
0: I kind of feel like anyone who's got a voice like Brian must be able to sing, but that's just me. Before we get into it, just quickly, Mapun is coming up next after the news. Julian Wilcox is away today. He's been up in Kororipo Pa near Kirikiri, which has been returned to Ngāpuhi, and he'll have some interviews on that one.
2: Next week, though, for us, how AI is changing intimate relationships. Also, poet Tusiata Avia on the show.
0: Gardening with Hannah Schwartz. Sam Cox, a.k.a. Mr. Doodle, who turned his obsession for doodling into a global art sensation, and a mental health breakdown.
2: Yeah, also Troy Kingy is going to be with us next week on the show. We must say a big thank you to Brian Crump and indeed the Doubtful Sounds Choir, who are going to sing us out to the pips now. But Crump's Classical Conversation.
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0: You two, are hilarious, fighting for the last line.
2: Take it away, Brian.
3: Yelcha Keza is now going to sing the solo with Chapel Roan's Pink Pony Club. As far as we can make it till the sacred pips appear.

0: RNZ News at midday. Good afternoon, I'm Louise Pagonis. The Defence Minister says the budget will provide $700 million in new capital spending over the next 4 years with a focus on maritime security. The funding will include drone systems and keeping the Navy's aging frigates and the Canterbury maintained. At an announcement today, Mr. Penk says the conflict in the Middle East is a reminder of how much New Zealand's economic security depends on the sea.
1: The supply chain shock in terms of oil but other supplies that need to reach New Zealand across the maritime domain, currently with a choke point particularly in the Middle East, and of course with contest and competition, not to say conflict of course, in the Indo-Pacific region, it's clear that there's an economic security dimension.
0: Mr. Penk says funding will cover unmanned surface vessels to be used in the Southwest Pacific to provide long-duration intelligence and reconnaissance. Renowned academic Ta Tamati Reedy has died at aged 89. He was born in Ruatoria in 1936 of Ngāti Porou descent. Ta Tamati began his career as a teacher, becoming heavily involved in the revival of Te Reo Māori and contributing to the creation of Te Whariki, the first early childhood curriculum. He was the secretary of the Māori Affairs Department during the establishment of the Māori Language Act, which led to Te Reo becoming an official language. Ta Tamati then became the founding dean of the School of Māori and Pacific Development at the University of Waikato and served as the university's first pro-vice-chancellor Māori. He was knighted for his services to education in 2011. The Ebola outbreak in the Democratic Republic of Congo has now killed more than 170 people and there's 750 suspected cases. The World Health Organization has upgraded the risk for Ebola in the country from high to very high, but says the global risk remains low. Here's World Watch's Charlie Drever.
2: A particularly rare strain of the virus called Bundibugyo is driving the outbreak. There's no vaccine or cure, and it kills around a third of the people it infects. And the WHO is facing enormous challenges to get the outbreak under control, including the ongoing conflict in the region and deep suspicion from local communities. Aid agencies are working to restore that trust, with local officials giving health advice to communities, including around traditional burial methods. Africa's Centres for Disease Control and Prevention's Dr. Jean Kasaya says the tradition of washing the body is particularly risky.
3: We need to make it clear to people that they cannot, when someone passed on, they cannot take the body and do what they were doing in the past. Now we need to have the dignified funerals without touching the body.
2: Meanwhile, scientists at the UK's Oxford University are working to create a new vaccine, which could be ready for clinical trials in the coming weeks.
0: An ABC investigation has found